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2: Optimism is the faith that leads to achievement. Helen Keller.

0: This is the Tom Hartman Program.
1: How Democrats can turn Trump's corruption into a political revolution. All but two of the Republicans in the United States Senate, you know, Murkowski and Collins, everybody else, all the rest of the Republican senators, most famously including Dr. Bill Cassidy, who, you know, cast the deciding vote, voted to confirm Todd Blanch, which meant that Donald Trump no longer has to pay the $100 million that the IRS has been trying to collect from him for about 15 years because he two years in a row claimed the same deduction on his Chicago property. In other words, he committed tax fraud and the IRS has been trying to collect. Well, that goes away now because Todd Blanch did this settlement, if you want to call it that. Even more importantly, not only does Trump get to keep his $100 million, but Uday and Kuse and Jared and Ivanka and Tiffany and Boulos and even Barron will never again have to worry about paying their taxes. And if they refuse to pay their taxes, which they probably all will begin to do now, you know, they don't have to worry about being audited because the IRS can't even look at their records anymore. Isn't that sweet? Meanwhile, last week, Capital One Bank disclosed that back in August of 2021, they shut down and closed 385 Trump owned businesses because the head of their fraud department, a guy that they said has, quote, extensive financial fraud law enforcement experience, believed that Trump's businesses were engaging in illegal money laundering and the bank wanted nothing to do with it. But the most astonishing part of these two stories that I just shared with you is that neither one of them is a major headline in the media. I mean, can you imagine if Joe Biden hadn't paid taxes for 15 years, the IRS had been trying to collect, had committed tax fraud, and finally decided to basically have his attorney general give him carte blanche so he no longer has to pay? Can you imagine if Barack Obama did that or Jimmy Carter did that? There would be a national meltdown. You know, or if either one of them, if any of those Democratic presidents had been charged with money, over 300 instances of money laundering? Oh, my God, it would be the end of the republic. There's a meme going around the internet right now. It says, it's so weird how everybody simply accepts that Trump is a criminal and a Russian stooge and then goes on about their day. It's true. You know, the Democrats keep debating what should be, you know, the topic. There's a thread over on Daily Kos right now. What are your top five things, right, for the Democrats? Everybody's trying to figure out, you know, what are the things that they should run on? I get it. Yesterday I was saying, you know, Medicare for All would be a good thing to run on. Today, I'm revisiting a topic that I pushed out about, I don't know, 3-4 months ago. I basically was saying something very similar to this, which is, that if you want a proven political winner, go after Republican corruption. The word corruption has absolutely incredible power. I mean, it was going after Putin's corruption that almost made Alexei Navalny, you know, president of Russia and ultimately got him killed. But, you know, it was his anti-corruption foundation, that was the name of it, that nearly took down Putin. The Maidan Revolution in 2014, I think it was, in Kyiv, in Ukraine, that elevated President Zelensky, who was at that time a comedian and TV performer, elevated him to the presidency. That was around corruption. Teddy Roosevelt, the whole progressive progressive era, Teddy Roosevelt and William Howard Taft, the two progressive Republican presidents, their main campaign was against the corruption of these giant monopolies, these giant trusts. So, you know, it's like corruption. I was in the Philippines when Cory Aquino decided to run, to use corruption against the Marcoses, and she literally toppled the government. I got bumped off the airplane, the Philippine Airlines plane, back to Los Angeles via Hawaii. 5 days in a row because all of Marcos's cronies were fleeing the country. Corruption brought them down. Corruption is incredibly powerful stuff. And then when you look at what we've got here in the United States, the Republican corruption is breathtaking. tax cuts and loopholes for billionaires and big corporations that have added up since Reagan started this process in 81, have added up to our national debt. In other words, our entire national debt is money that we borrowed and gave to the billionaires. How is that not corrupt? Reagan's 1983 suspension of the antitrust laws. You know, and now we live in a world or in a country, no other democracy has this problem, but we now live in a country where basically every single industry is dominated by four or five companies who typically kind of act together like a monopsony, it's called. Five on the take Republicans on the Supreme Court said that corporations are persons and money is the same thing as free speech. Virtually every federal agency right now is being run, and of any consequence at all, is being run by the very industry insiders that it's supposed to regulate because we have a Republican in the White House. Members of Congress and the corrupt Trump regime are engaging in insider trading with impunity. In fact, for $100,000 a month, Trump will give you access, early access to his Nazi-infested social media site and sell you insider information. You know, Republican-aligned military-industrial complex has taken over Pentagon procurement for all practical purposes. We have an anti-labor labor department, an anti-environment environmental protection agency, an anti-education education agency, an anti-civil rights enforcement agency. I mean, this is all corruption. Trump's mysterious pardons that always seem to go to people who give him over $1 million after Rudy Giuliani said, yeah, Donald and I are selling pardons for $2 million apiece and splitting the money. Gutting the IRS so the wealthy tax cheats can get away with what they're doing. The sabotage and privatization of public institutions like the post office, public schools, prisons. The rivers of dark money from Citizens United. The FCC, using their power to basically censor anybody who criticizes this president. The voter suppression laws in red states, and now, Trump wants them at a federal level. The Republican Party's multi-decade refusal to allow Medicare to negotiate drug prices, paralyzing the Federal Election Commission, the use of tax havens and trade policy to encourage offshoring American jobs, the Republican normalization of lobbyists literally writing legislation through groups like ALEC, rewriting environmental and labor rules to benefit polluting industries, the packing of the federal courts. All of this, it's all corruption. And if Democrats want to win this fall and they want to win big, the way to do it is to start yelling loudly about Republican corruption. In fact, those two words should always be together in a sentence. Republican corruption. Because this is the most corrupt federal government we've ever had, or certainly we've had in the modern era. And it's definitely the most corrupt Republican Party we've had, certainly in the modern era as well.
0: This is the Tom Hartman Program.
1: You know, in 2016, even Trump ran on corruption. Remember, drain the swamp was his slogan? And now he's the corrupt guy. Democrats, start using this. Donald Trump and Bob Kennedy had a lie fest where Trump issued this executive order saying that the MMR vaccine, the measles, mumps, rubella vaccine that is given to children around 2 years old, should be broken into three individual shots. Now, I had Bob Kennedy on this program like a decade ago discussing this, and it sounded sensible. You know, it's like, oh, it's all too much to hit the immune system all at once, three different diseases. I thought, well, that makes sense. Well, it's been thoroughly debunked now, right? I mean, you've got a bunch of countries that have national healthcare systems where they can just look and know everybody who got vaccinated, everybody who didn't, who got autism and who didn't get autism, and it just, there's no correlation with that vaccine or any other vaccine. And yet Trump and Kennedy were lying about this last night. So what do you do when one of your buddies starts repeating their lies? This is fascinating. Parade Magazine, the kind of Sunday consumer magazine, interviewed a whole bunch of psychologists and said, what's the best way to respond? And they came up with

0: our geeky science for the day, psychology science. Memo to those who fear socialism, why don't you fix capitalism? Michael Tomasky, my editor over at the New Republic, he's everybody's editor there. He's the head guy. He wrote a piece for the New Republic titled, Memo to Those Who Fear Socialism, Why Don't You Try to Fix Capitalism? And he points out that while socialism is polling in the mid-30s, capitalism is polling at 54%. Socialism is 39%. Pretty amazing number. 54% of Americans think capitalism is okay. Why? Well, you know, we've had in this country, we've actually had an example of capitalism working. And it was the era from the 1930s through the 1980s, when we were living in the New Deal era. And we had this 40-year period where we had the fastest growth in the American middle class, it's the fastest growth of a middle class in the history of the world. We were the first country in the history of the world to have more than half of our citizens in the middle class, with a single paycheck, no less. Although we're down to, you know, about a third of Americans being in the middle class with two paychecks. But depending on how you define the middle class, FDR did a bunch of things that made capitalism work, or at least made it more humane. He raised taxes on the rich, 90% income tax rate on the morbidly rich. He vastly increased public investment. You know, for example, the water power that still delivers electricity to 10 million homes. You know, Hoover Dam, the TVA, the Tennessee Valley Authority, all those things. He signed legislation that made it easier to join a union. And that's why when Reagan came into office, a third of us had union jobs. Now it's down to, 5.6%, I think, or 6.5% of the private sector. And he cracked down on monopoly power. While, you know, Teddy Roosevelt and William Howard Taft get all the credit for breaking up the monopolies. And they broke up the obvious ones, the big ones like Standard Oil, for example. Teddy started it, Taft finished it. And those two, you know, they were back-to-back presidents in the first two decades of the 20th century. So they get all the buzz, but actually FDR cracked down on monopolies more aggressively than either one of them. And his 1944 Economic Bill of Rights has eight provisions, which includes an adequate wage, a good education, decent health care, and this critical one having to do with capitalism, as Michael Tomasky points out, quote from Franklin Roosevelt, the right of every businessman, large and small, to trade in an atmosphere of freedom from unfair competition and domination by monopolies at home or abroad. In other words, we're going to regulate capitalism. We're going to make capitalism work. Just like an unregulated football game would be no fun to watch if there were no rules and no referees. And every player could just do whatever they wanted, whatever they could get away with. It would cease to be an interesting game. Capitalism doesn't really work unless you have rules. And we've had, ever since Reagan became president in 1981, we've had this steady destruction of the rules that make capitalism work for us. And as a result, capitalism in America is badly broken right now. Now, it's not broken in the Scandinavian countries. They're still enforcing the antitrust laws. They have a strong social safety net. They have a high income tax rate on their billionaires. But it's broken here. And we need to be fixing this. I mean, this has become a crisis. There's a reason why people are saying, well, communism, socialism, I don't know, let's check it out. And it's because they've lost faith in capitalism, and they've lost faith in capitalism because it has been corrupted. This is that Republican corruption I was talking about earlier, among other things. So we've got to fix that. Paul in Wooden Mill, Washington. Hey, Paul, what's on your mind this morning?
1: Hi, Sam. Your opening theme this morning kind of it spoke right to what I was thinking about. Over the weekend, I'll say this in a minute, I was reading a book on, believe it or not, sentence structure, and I came across a quote, which I'll share with you in a minute, but the first thing I thought was what you were saying, the right wing, since the Reagan era for sure, maybe before that, has been dangling these socialist memes and populist memes as bait in front of the American people since the Reagan era. And one of them I thought of was Ronald Reagan and Margaret Thatcher both said to justify trickle down, a rising tide lifts all boats.
0: Which was a quote from John Kennedy, actually, which is an old saying.
1: Well,
0: but yeah.
1: Yeah, but a rising tide lifts all boats equally. It doesn't lift some boats higher than others.
0: Mm-hmm.
1: So it's not trickle down.
0: Yeah.
1: That's another.

0: high.
1: Yeah.
0: But the sentence that I was focusing on, because this is, I was reading the chapter on balancing sentence on either side of a semicolon, and there were quite a few political examples in the book. But the one that was Winston Churchill, who was famously dismissing socialism by saying this: the inherent vice of capitalism is the unequal sharing of blessings. The inherent virtue of socialism is the equal sharing of misery. And I thought, wait a minute, Mr. Churchill, you left something out. The inherent vice of capitalism is the unequal sharing of both blessing and misery, and those who are blessed rarely share any misery.
1: Yeah.
0: And the inherent virtue of socialism is the equal sharing of both misery and blessing. And that is what it should be as a nation. If we are being equally represented, we should share in both blessing and misery, because remember, Tom, government should not be picking winners and losers, right?
1: Yeah, in theory.
0: Not that we should have winners and losers. We shouldn't be sorting our society that way. But I think people are starting to figure that out. And this is what they've been hitting on since the Dr. Elsey won the primary in Michigan. J.D. Vance said, Michigan is a bunch of self-loathing white liberals. Mm-hmm. And that blacks won't vote for him, which I've determined. I heard from another friend in Michigan, oh, she's really concerned that blacks won't vote for El Said, and I've determined this is all the mainstream media echoing the right-wing memes.
1: Yeah. It's really rather pathetic, frankly.
0: It's
1: hard to generalize, but generally speaking, black voters, or particularly female black voters, are some of the most sophisticated voters in America. I mean, they, as a matter of survival, black people have been keeping track of the political winds, for hundreds of years. I mean, literally as a matter of survival for most white people, it's a luxury. I would be astonished if the black community votes for Republican or doesn't show up in this election. Haley Stevens was getting the endorsement of the kind of traditional friends of black people, in Michigan, like the governor and, yeah. And the kind of the Clinton machine and stuff like that. I'd love to hear from our black callers on this issue.
0: That race has already completely degenerated on the Republican side into racism and religious bigotry.
1: Yeah.
0: And the thing that scares them the most is that, believe it or not, rural Democrats voted for El Said. And I tell you, Mike Rogers, by the way, when I lived in Michigan, from 2019 to 24, when I was taking care of my mom before she died, that was the district we lived in, and Mike Rogers had just resigned, retired from the House. I got to tell you, Livingston County, Michigan, Tom, as you know where it is, is 210,000 people. There are 1,200 blacks in Livingston County. That's a half of 1%. So Mike Rogers has never represented or stood for black people ever, and they say in Livingston County, well, it's not that they're racist just because no black people live here.
1: Indeed. Well, we'll see how it shakes out, Paul. I continue to think that anybody who not only supports Medicare for All, but actually runs on it, puts it at the center of their campaigns, like Abdul El Said has done, Dr. El Said has done, I think that they're going to win big. I really do. I think America, I think the tide has turned. Paul, I got to rub it. Thanks for the call.

0: Just hang that label around the necks of every Republican out there, and it'll work, I'm telling you. Tyrone in Harlem, New York. Hey, Tyrone, what's on your mind today?
1: I'm sitting up here now looking at the Wolf of Wall Street. This is the actual people that was involved in this whole ripoff. And I'm seeing so much of the similarities between the Wolf of the White House, the people that are not going to stop by being nice to them. These are not, and these guys are saying it today, that if they weren't stopped by law enforcement, they would still be doing all the things that they were doing illegally.
2: Yeah.
1: This guy has that same mindset, that same type of ideology, whereas if you let me do it, why not? Mm-hmm. Why should it be illegal? I could do it, so what? I'm not going to stop. He's not going to stop. And this is, and I can see this only getting worse. This concerning part that I had in your call taker told me, he reminded me of the thing, but it's called Stockholm Syndrome. Mm-hmm. Well, there are people that see this man just running roughshod over them, disregarding, disrespecting, just doing all kinds of craziness, and then just, I don't know how that type of mindset falls into the thing, well, oh, this is wonderful. I can't buy my food. I can't can't pay my bills. I can't do this. I can't do that. But he's wonderful.
2: Mm-hmm.
1: You know what I'm saying? So yeah. I don't know what that is, and I'm hoping that we understand what we're up against here.
2: Yeah.
1: Because, like I said, I'm looking at this, and I'm seeing how this guy is, like, doing all of this illegal stuff. No, it's illegal. No, he's not supposed to do it, but don't give a damn.
0: Yeah, yeah. Yeah, he's like, I dare you, you know, just stop me.
1: I dare you.
0: And he's been doing that his whole life, by the way. You know,
1: his whole life.
0: He's got over 3,000 people who've sued him for not paying them.
1: Absolutely. And people know this, and they voted for him.
0: I know. It's pathetic, Tyrone.
1: That's what I'm saying.
0: The guy brags about raping women, and people vote for him, and every Republican, you know, is voting with him in the House and Senate, or the vast majority of them, certainly. Yeah, it's wild. Tyrone, well said. Thank you so much for pointing it all out. I appreciate it. Tom in Media, Pennsylvania. Hey, Tom, what's on your mind today?
3: Yeah, first of all, I like your opinion. However, I appreciate the fact we can exchange information, you know.
0: Well
3: and
0: done, Tom.
3: I like that, and I respect it. But, you know, last week, you know, I challenged your claim that the Reagan administration hollowed out the middle class to the extent that the middle class was two-thirds of the population in 1980, and now they're only 45%. Now, that's a 20% drop. And next time I call, I'm going to show you how the middle class is doing much better than you say. But I have to challenge these numbers. I use a gold standard, the Pew, as you mentioned. And
0: But the Pew is not looking at lifestyle. Pew is looking at income distribution. I think that's a pathetic way to measure the middle class.
3: But I'm talking about... Okay, Tom, you're talking about income distribution, too, when you said it dropped 20%. And first of all, it dropped 10%, and 70% of that drop, Tom, was upward mobility. That's good. That's not just distribution. You know, 70% of the middle, the upper class grew. 70% of the middle class went up, or, you know, statistically. So what I want to ask you, Tom, first of all, how in the world did you get this idea that two-thirds of the country was middle class in 1980? What are your sources there?
0: Well, actually, the peak was 1973 or 74, and that was the decade where the Taft-Hartley legislation started getting really rapidly adopted by multiple red states. But, you know, you can look that up. It's fairly easy to find, Tom. We were two-thirds in the 70s. We were down by maybe 10% from that by 81. But again, yes, it depends on whose numbers you're using and how you define the middle class. I'm defining the middle class as being able to buy a house, buy a car, take a vacation, put your kids through college, and have a retirement on a single paycheck. And if you use that as the criteria, and I wrote a piece about this that you know, you can easily find over at HartmanReport.com with links to sources. And if you use that as your criteria, then, yeah, the middle class was about two-thirds of us when Reagan came into office, and it's about a third of us now.
3: Okay, Tom, it wasn't two-thirds. It was 61%, and you see, you're using a 20% drop, as you're saying, the middle class dropped by 20%.
0: But again, what Pew is saying is that we're defining the middle class as the center of the bell curve of income distribution. Now, when you've got a system where you go from the top people paying 90% income tax, so people, you know, high income earners basically stop taking more money at about $3 million a year, which was the case up until the 80s. And then you go to a case where, you know, top income earners can basically take anything they want, and suddenly you've got a trillionaire, you're shifting that curve. But that has nothing to do with purchasing power or the ability to buy a home. I mean, when Reagan came into office, the average home cost was 4 times the average annual salary. Today it's 10 times the average annual salary, or 5 times the average household income. And that's the other killer, Tom, that you got to look for, is when they start comparing household to household versus household to individual. Because in the 80s, a household was one working person, and today a household is 2 working people. And that completely scrambles your numbers.
3: But, Tom, you said it dropped 20%. That's not true. And I'm trying to say.
0: I don't recall saying...
3: You said it. Yeah, so you don't want to talk about it because it's not true, Tom.
0: I'm perfectly happy to talk. All right, Tom, I'm out of time. There's the break. Good talking to you, as always. You know, I like your opinion, however. Thank you, Tom. We'll be right back. Cece in Northbrook, Illinois. Cece, what's up?
4: My subject is fact versus opinion.
0: Mm-hmm.
4: Based it on what we last week, you had a few callers, and my experience is that people don't know the difference between fact versus opinion, mm-hmm. and that's a problem because mm-hmm. we got a problem with either ignorance or just being stupid.
0: Mm-hmm.
4: You got talking about the Capital One deactivation of Trump's accounts. Mm-hmm. Now that's called intellectually dishonest, and it just he's arguing that. They dropped him because of some political, Capital One dropped Trump because right. of some political agenda.
0: Yeah.
4: That's just, I mean, just, that's not, you know, I'm just saying they're out there in left field, that type.
0: Well, Capital One is disputing it and under oath. and they've got apparently fairly solid evidence that Donald Trump was committing crimes, specifically money laundering.
4: They have facts.
0: Yeah.
4: They should have facts.
0: Exactly.
4: Right.
0: Yeah. Roger in Seattle. Hey, Roger, what's up?
5: Just to correct your previous Republican-leaning caller, 6% does not equal 20% that he cited.
0: I think we're talking past each other.
5: 66 versus 20%? Come on now.
0: Yeah.
5: Spokane, I don't know if you remember, we had a not just wildfires, but we had a speaker. And you remember his name?
0: I don't.
5: Tom Foley, he's the guy that's always in the shoe cartoon with the white hair.
0: Right.
5: But he said his cliche was all politics is local. And that's probably the way to talk about beating the Republicans, not only in 2026, but 2028. Yeah. Use Project 2025 as your guide to how to do a local opposition to your 435 different House people or 100 senators, whoever's running, and say, keep it simple, stupid project. You don't always get corruption, and you don't always get war. You don't always get abortion, but maybe the local thing is roads or, you know, and if mm-hmm. that's the case, then you look in 2025 to see about national support of roads.
0: I completely agree, Roger. That's why the last paragraph of my op-ed today at Hartman Report says, check your, you know, look at your local landscape and find examples of Republican corruption and go for it. You know, expose them.
5: And that example is just right out of the playbook that because they're overreaching, mm-hmm. that's why they, you think, well, killing kids and grandparents with COVID and lack of vaccines or service people in Iran, you know, why are these Republicans so immune to death? And it's because they want their party to survive. Well, they're killing the party by this overreach.
0: Yeah,
5: they're
0: going,
5: as I've told you before several times, they're going to be the Whigs. They're doomed.
0: Well, let's hope so. I, you know, America was in a much more transitional phase in the 1840s and 1850s when the Whigs died out and the Republicans replaced them. I don't think the Republican Party is going to go anywhere, but I think the shell, you know, the shell, just like the Democratic Party, those shells are going to continue to exist and be the two dominant parties. But both parties, I think, are going through a major transformation. The Republican Party has become a neo-fascist party, and the Democratic Party has been a neoliberal party since 1992, and it's rapidly transitioning back to its liberal or progressive roots, you know, with LBJ and FDR. And I think that's a good thing.
5: Well, that's why Mayor Wilson and Bernie and mm-hmm. Senator from Massachusetts are so important. They ought to get out there, every Republican speaker they can, and support them. And now that we have the mayor of New York, he can get out there, too, and support the progressive.
0: No, and there's going to be a whole lot more, you know, after the election in November. I'm with you. Roger, well said. Thank you very much. Bob in Melbourne, Florida. Hey, Bob, thanks for listening to WMNF. What's up?
6: Hey, I spent a lot of my time in my life. I'm retired now, but I spent a lot of time doing process engineering, mm-hmm. which is, you know, pants first, then shoes, you know, things like that.
0: Yeah.
6: And I've never, simple stuff, you know. It's, when you get to like 43 different steps, it gets a little complicated. But I've noticed that the Trumpets are like, the problem with that we have in America today is obviously it's the black, brown, yellow, Arab, Jewish, transgendered teenage immigrant welfare mothers on drugs,
0: right?
6: And so the solution to the problem is to gold plate everything in the Oval Office and trash talk Canadians, bomb Iran, and change the name of the Gulf of Mexico.
0: Yeah, and try to steal Greenland. Yeah, it's incoherent, Bob.
6: Where I told you before, Tom, and you disagree with me. I think there's smoke and crack. And that would explain everything.
0: Well, the people who worked with Trump on Celebrity Apprentice said he was all the time snorting Adderall, just crushing up Adderall and tootin'.
6: I'm sorry, but anyway, I just thought I'd share that thought with you.
0: Yeah. And then there's
6: non sequitur to me.
0: Yeah, then there's McSniffles Trump, you know, Don Jr., who clearly loves to snort cocaine.
6: Yeah,
0: it's amazing he still has a nose.
6: I forgot, lay off tens of thousands of federal workers, too, you know?
0: Yeah,
6: just
0: hundreds of thousands.
6: Make sense.
0: It was over 100,000.
6: Oh, God.
0: Yeah. Yeah, it was mostly black women, and that's who Elon Musk was targeting, and that's who he took out.
7: You're listening to Tom Hartman.

0: This is just wild stuff. Zoran Mamdani, the mayor of New York City, wants to, or actually, I think he has done it, put a tax, or will soon be putting a tax, on second homes, pied-à-terres. Second home, or your apartment, your weekend apartment, or whatever. Ken Griffin, apparently, is the most famous of these guys. In fact, he recorded a video in front of Griffin's apartment, or whatever you call it, condo, you know, which is worth $238 million. It's a penthouse condo. Ken Griffin, of course, a billionaire who has famously fought income taxes in Illinois, spent more money fighting the tax than he paid in the tax, and then got pissed off and moved to Florida, where there is no state income tax, and now is, but he has a second home. He's got this $238 million penthouse in Manhattan. And Mamdani is saying, hey, you know, you're going to pay us a 0.5% every year as a tax on second homes. And they're going to use this money to close the budget gaps and to cover all the good stuff that New York City does. And one of the things, Kathy Hochul, in fact, the governor, along with Mamdani, in a joint meeting, said that the tax would generate $500 million in annual revenue, you know, would be used for anti-poverty programs. New York City, more than a quarter of New York City's residents lived in poverty last year, twice the national average. Only a third, 33%, own a home or apartment, which is the lowest ownership rate among U.S. cities with 500,000 or more residents. And it's about half the national average. So, you know, and Paris and Singapore and Vancouver, British Columbia, they already have pied-à-terre taxes. They already have a tax on second residences. This is not some radical new thing. This is something that's been going on all around the world for a long, long time. You know, Mamdani did this little clip in front of Ken Griffin's place where he said, these people don't actually live here. And that clip has gotten 53 million views on Elon Musk's Nazi-infested social media site. He said, even though they don't live here, they're able to reap the huge financial rewards of owning property in, dare I say, the greatest city in the world. And Griffin says, Mamdani is making it really clear New York doesn't welcome success. Ken Griffin is success? Yeah, right. You know, he's successful at accumulating massive amounts of money. Yeah, no doubt about that. But is that something we necessarily want to reward by saying you don't have to pay taxes? But even though Griffin is whining about this, the developer of a planned 62-story building in Manhattan announced that Griffin would remain a partner in this $4.5 billion project. So not only is he not leaving, he's building more. Fascinating. Fascinating. And then there was the bizarre politics of this, right? The New York Post, well, what happened was Mamdani published a list of all of the residences in New York City that were worth over, I think it was over $5 million, and all of the ones that they were pretty sure were second residences that would be subject to the pied-à-terre tax. So the New York Post runs a headline, pied-à-terre. Mamdani puts people in danger by posting a rich-to-be-taxed list publicly. Like, oh my God, he put out the addresses of all these rich people. Well, these are publicly available documents. I mean, anybody can get this information. This is the tax rolls. You can look up the tax rolls in any city anywhere in the country. You can look on Zillow for that matter. Zillow just pulls it off the same database. But the Murdoch publication tried to pretend like, oh my God, our communist, socialist, terrorist, Muslim mayor is trying to get people killed, rich people specifically. And then Vito Fossella, who is the Staten Island borough president, you know, Staten Island is famously the right-wing enclave in New York City. He says, this is more like Havana than New York City. Right. Except that the information, as I said, is publicly available. So this is, how do you say it, much ado about nothing? I think that's probably a reasonable description of it. This is wild. Trump has been talking about Greenland. He gets these obsessions, these weird obsessions, and one of them right now is that He wants Greenland. He wants to expand the United States. He wants to be like Thomas Jefferson, you know, with the Louisiana Purchase, doubling the size of the country. Greenland is huge, and he wants to make it ours. His rationale had been in the past that he wanted Greenland because we could put military bases there and we could use this to ward off Chinese missiles coming over the Arctic Circle or Russian stuff coming across the Atlantic. Nobody really believed that, though, because we already have bases in Greenland. And Greenland has said that, you know, we've got a small handful of bases that we can have over 30 if we want. We can put bases all over the country. They're happy to have us have bases there. You know, it provides some economic security to them. You know, the GIs go into town and buy things, and we source, you know, local food and stuff, in addition to the fact that we're providing them with security. Well, now I think we're figuring out why Donald Trump wanted Greenland, and it has to do with a company, with an oil company, who's in tight with the Trump family. And this is an American oil company that was started last year called Greenland Energy. I kid you not, it's an American company. They believe that there is, by the way, the company's based in Texas. They believe that there's $1 trillion worth of crude oil sitting underneath this one particular part of Greenland called the Jameson Land region. And they have announced that they're going to spend $60 million drilling for this $1 trillion worth of oil, in Greenland. And they last week, a big boat pulled up and started unloading drilling equipment. Well, the Greenland government is like, hey, we never authorized anybody to drill oil here. And if we did, it wouldn't be an American company. But as of 2021, in order to, you know, help with climate change, the Greenland government passed an official resolution saying nobody can drill for oil here on Greenland, even if there is oil, because it's bad for the climate. Now, the problem is that prior to that moratorium, Greenland had cut a deal with a British company saying that you can come here and explore for oil, and if you find some, we'll work out a deal. That British company has now cut a deal with this Texas company that's in tight with the Trump family. You know, this is just like Uday and Kuse getting inside these defense companies, and all of a sudden they get these huge contracts. And they have hired Greenland Energy, this Texas company, has hired Phil McGraw, Dr. Phil, to make a documentary to, quote, capture the mission of these modern-day wildcatters. Wildcatters are the people who were, you know, back in the late 19th century drilling wells in Texas and Oklahoma and whatnot. They've also hired a U.S. Navy veteran who was working on the Golden Dome, which is Trump's missile shield against missiles coming into the United States, the heir to Ronald Reagan's Star Wars thing. And a guy named Larry Swets, Greenland Energy's chair and a big shareholder, appears to enjoy access to Trump's circle, according to The Guardian this morning. But the next month, this is from The Guardian, but the next month, local people in the sparsely populated region noticed a tug pulling a barge shorewards and unloading a dozen containers. The goal was to get the equipment onshore at Jameson Land in connection with planned oil exploration drilling, the Greenland government said. And they now face a delicate decision, according to The Guardian. They could grant permission for oil drilling, even though the planned wells appear to fall within a conservation area, or, you know, in other words, they could bow to Donald Trump's demand that his friend's oil company be allowed to drill for oil in Greenland and make a pile of money. Quote, or they could refuse and, some worry, give Trump a pretext to advance his imperialist agenda. In other words, to invade Greenland. A representative for the Texas company, known as Greenland Energy, has said a vessel carrying its 300 shipping containers of drilling equipment is set to sail from Canada on September 12th, and they're planning to start drilling in October. And Trump's guy, who is our envoy to Greenland, Jeff Landry, the former Louisiana governor, said Greenland could be pumping oil next year. This is going to get weird. Keep an eye on this. The people of Greenland are not happy about this, I can tell you that. Meanwhile, speaking of climate change and climate change concerns, the Trump administration has been paying companies not to build windmills and solar farms. You'll recall that the Biden administration, with their Inflation Reduction Act, got literally billions of dollars in new projects, solar and wind projects, together. Utah, by the way, in May, generated more electricity than any other, from solar than any other source. Utah, the red state of Utah, generated more electricity from solar than any other single source in the month of May. I mean, you know, this is happening here, right? But Trump has tried everything he can to kill the green energy revolution, basically, the transition. Just like Republicans tried to kill the, remember the, when the incandescent bulb, when Jimmy Carter was president, we came out with these fluorescent bulbs. And then, during the Clinton administration, we came out with LED bulbs. And both of those administrations tried to encourage people to buy these more efficient light bulbs. And all the Republicans were like, no, we want the old incandescent ones. You know, they cause fires and they burn out faster and they use a lot more electricity, and the electricity makes more money for the guys who fund us in the fossil fuel and power industry. So, the German company RWE announced Thursday, yes, last week, that they had reached a settlement with the U.S. Department of the Interior to give up the wind leases off the coasts of New York, California, and Louisiana in exchange for a payment to them from your dollars, your taxpayer dollars, of $1.22 billion. They also said that, you know, to basically to make the administration happy, they're going to put $900 million toward a 16% stake in a Louisiana liquid LNG project, liquefied natural gas project, and $300 million toward a pipeline for 15 natural gas peaking projects across the United States. This is, according to Reuters, the fifth time and the largest of these projects where the Trump administration has gone in and spent hundreds of millions or billions of dollars, just giving our taxpayer dollars away to these companies to get them to stop developing green energy and instead burn more fossil fuels, to heat up our planet faster and make more money for the billionaires, the fossil fuel billionaires who have been supporting Donald Trump and the Republican Party for the last, you know, decades. Chuck Schumer says this is everything the administration, Trump administration, does can be summed up in four words: corruption at your expense. He said Trump is again spending billions of taxpayer money to limit the U.S. energy supply in favor of exporting more energy to countries like China. This will only make your utility bill more expensive. Now, there is a possible silver lining to this, and that is that Letitia James said back in June that she is joining with attorneys general from Connecticut, Maine, Massachusetts, New Jersey, Rhode Island, and Vermont with a lawsuit trying to block one of these five rescissions, or whatever you call these. And Rob Bonta, the California attorney general, has sent a notice of intent to sue over another one of the five deals. There's also some considerable concern about what the Trump administration is doing with our foreign aid money. This is, there's a piece, ProPublica is digging into this. And what Trump has basically said is that he thinks that our foreign aid money is not aligned with his interests. It doesn't go to enrich people that he wants enriched or whatever. And, you know, there's billions of dollars in this money that Congress has appropriated, and it has to be spent. But to a large extent, and traditionally we've used this money to fund humanitarian aid and global health and pro-democracy causes around the world, but Trump doesn't care about humanitarian aid. In fact, he spits on it. He doesn't care about global health. In fact, he wants black and brown people to die. And he certainly doesn't care about pro-democracy causes. He's tried to dismantle democracy right here in the United States. We used to have this Bureau of Democracy, Human Rights, and Labor. It's called the DRL, within the State Department. Now they're taking the money that was supposed to go there to promote democracy around the world, and they want to move this money. They want to take our foreign aid money that's supposed to help people who are starving or democracies that are struggling. They want to take that money and give it to Nazis in Europe, white Nazis. They want to give it to the right-wing groups. One of them is a British organization that that promotes gay conversion therapy. Another one is a British American think tank that was just created this year to, quote, focus on existential threats to Britain, to America, and to our shared Judeo-Christian civilization. And finally, they want to launch an investigation into discrimination against minorities in South Africa. Now, who is the minority in South Africa? It's white people. So the only discrimination anywhere in the world that the Trump administration wants to fund an investigation of, an analysis of, presumably, hey, let's do something about this, is in South Africa, where the discrimination is allegedly against white people, because you've got a largely black government and a wealthy white minority. And in fact, the only immigrants that the Trump administration has welcomed into the United States are white South Africans. One former agency official said it's laughable to suggest that on the African continent, the prime issue of human rights is whites in South Africa. And extensive research has found, this is a quote, that white South African farmers are not victims of crime at higher rates than other groups. So this is just wild. Trump, for 18 months now, has been claiming, echoing Elon Musk, whose family left South Africa when the apartheid government fell. He grew up there. Trump has been saying that there's a genocide of white South Africans. And he used that purported violence by black people against white people to cut off U.S. funding for HIV treatment and research. And is barring all black and brown refugees to the United States except, or all refugees to the United States except white South Africans. And he's fast-tracking them coming into the United States. And, you know, there's not a lot we can do about this. I mean, you know, it's because of the way the State Department is organized, because of the way the executive branch is organized, the way the Constitution puts all this stuff together, they can pretty much do whatever they want. And they are. So, very strange times here in the United States of America as our government becomes more and more racist, more and more Nazified, more and more right-wing, more and more hostile to women and people of color and young people, and more friendly to right-wing billionaires. It's incredible.
1: This is the Tom Hartman Program.
0: Exposing the con in conservative. I'll be right back with your calls.

0: Jordan in Albuquerque, New Mexico. Hey, Jordan, what's on your mind today?
1: But the Republican Party has done a great job of making the majority of their voters single issue voters, meaning if it's God's guns, abortion, immigration, and I even hate to say racism, their voters will stick their feet in the sand and defend everything else around that single issue. The Democratic Party needs to start using that same messaging and saying we are single issue voters, anti-corruption. If it has anything to do with corruption, we are going to vote against that. Because that, if not, we're continuing to explain how a clock works. It's only about corruption, and anti-corruption is the only thing that will get us out of this.
0: I agree, and I think it should be driven from the party up. You know, I think that this should be Ken Martin's project, is to make the Democratic Party the anti-corruption party. I published this over on Daily Kos, and somebody commented that, well, you know, if Democrats are going to start talking against corruption, they're going to have to clean up their own house. I completely agree. You know,
1: I called about that last week. That was my comment last week about anti-corruption. I said we need to call out our own members.
0: Yeah.
1: But yeah, we need to capitalize on anti-corruption because there's nothing else that we can all come around and say this is not benefiting our life.
0: Yeah.
1: Thank you for taking my call, Tom.
0: Sure enough, Jordan. Good talking to you. Thank you. Mark in Colombia, South America. Hey, Mark, I understand you guys had a big earthquake down there.
2: Oh, yeah. Oh, yeah.
0: You okay?
2: A huge earthquake. We're okay. We were one of the lucky ones, I tell you. I grew up in California, so I'm really familiar with earthquakes. And so I was actually in Los Angeles during the 1994 Northridge quake that brought the 10 freeway down. And so I don't usually get all that frightened about, I mean, they're frightening, but I don't get, you know, overly crazy about it. This one scared the heck out of me. I've never felt anything like this before. I mean, it was just a strange. I didn't think it was ever going to stop. I mean, the thing went for like 45 seconds to a minute straight.
0: Wow.
2: Just straight rumbling, and yeah, it was just amazing. So I thought I'd just give you a quick call and report from here. The main thing is the bigger earthquake is going to be the right wing Trump loving president that Colombia just barely elected. This is going to be his first test, actually, about how he responds to this emergency, and early indications are not all that encouraging. But yeah, it's going to be a tough 4 years ahead for Colombia. This guy is—he's just going to sell the country right down the river to the United States. I guess Trump is already, speaking of Trump and giving away money, he's already promised $1 billion to the Abelardo Esperia. That's the guy's name, to the Esperia government. Huh. Because they're going to be so friendly
0: so
2: to
0: he's,
2: the
0: he's
2: United States,
0: cutting the same kind of deals he did with Milei in Argentina.
2: Yeah, so the comparison is valid. It's going to be just like Milei, of course, and actually Milei came for the inauguration of this guy, and one of the universities here gave Milei an honorary degree, which was absolutely the height of irony, because this is a guy that's anti-education, anti-science in his own country, right? And to give this guy a degree is just... you don't know whether to laugh or cry, actually. It's unbelievable.
0: Yeah.
2: But, yeah.
0: Yeah,
2: so anyway, everything's said. Everything's, well, not everything's great here, but at least people are safe. But the death toll is getting higher. It's just a disaster because they're still digging through the rubble here. And that death toll is definitely going to get higher.
0: Yeah. Mark, what's your sense of the general direction things are going in South America? I mean, we've got now, what, three countries, Venezuela, you know, run by autocrats. I guess El Salvador is in Central America, but, you know, there are still some left-wing governments, and Brazil has got a left-wing leader, don't they? Bob in Springfield, Illinois. Hey, Bob, what's up?
2: Yeah, Lula is the president of Brazil, and
0: again,
2: he's some comparatively left-wing when you compare them with all the other people. Yeah, it's a very disturbing trend, I think. See, this guy in Colombia, he won by less than 1%. It was like, I think he won by 250,000 out of 40 million votes.
0: Right.
2: And there were allegations of fraud at the ballot box, because in South America, they've got some weird, crazy counting going on, and some of the private companies are doing some of the counting. So I found the result very strange, because the left-wing president seemed to have all kinds of support in the street.
0: Yeah.
2: So,
0: interesting.
2: The election result didn't reflect that.
0: Yeah. Well, Mark, thank you. Thank you for the report from Colombia. I appreciate it. Rick in Huntington Beach, California. Rick, you have the last minute. What's on your mind?
3: I think you and other shows around the country and around the world need to start saying that we declared war on Denmark.
0: Because of Greenland? Because the oil drilling guy showing up there?
3: Yeah, I think maybe I think Dr. Phil on trial would be a good show.
0: That would make a great reality show, and he's good at reality shows. That's what he does.
3: Well, he doesn't know anything else.
0: No, I would not want to take psychological advice from somebody as badly damaged as Dr. Phil McGraw.
3: NATO should kick us out.
0: Yeah, well, they can't really afford to, and that's the problem. But anyway, Rick, thanks for the call. Thanks for being with us today. We'll be back tomorrow, same time, same place. In the meantime, don't forget, democracy is not a spectator sport. It does actually require all of us, or it's not democracy. So get out there, get active, tag, you're it. There's a lot to do. We're just 3 months out here from the biggest election of our lifetimes. Be good to yourself and the folks around you. Stay safe. Eat your veggies. Get your exercise. And get ready. I'll catch up with you tomorrow.

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3: 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The man you are about to hear from is a man who taught me the meaning of the lowly long before he ever posted about it. He is the Q in the QR Code. He goes by the name of Q War.
4: And the voice that you just heard might be the closest person not born in my family to me. He's the R in the QR code. He goes by the name Ramses Jha.
3: That's why I knew what Filoli meant. All right. We need you to stay tuned. Later on in the show for entertainment, we're talking about Whoopi Goldberg explaining why she chooses the single life still at 70 years old. Prior to that, we're going to have some dialogue. What do you admire about a religion other than your own? I think that we're going to try to find some cool stuff about other faiths because we've been dealing with some weirdo stuff as of late. All right, for Q-Words Clapback, the coalition is winning. Oh, and read NSPM7. Before we break, for better do better, ICE is collecting DNA from detained people and storing it indefinitely. And I know that a lot of people might not see what the big deal is there, but I feel like that is creating a culture that will ultimately backfire on all of us. So stay tuned for that. We're going to share our opinions. Wesley Bell defeats Cori Bush in the Democratic rematch and perhaps the implications of that defeat. And we're going to start the show off talking about what's going on in the culture. Long conversation. We took a small clip, but Jon Stewart questioned John Fetterman on prioritizing Israel. And I think that gives us a glimpse into where the Democratic Party has and is still falling short. But all that and so much more to stay tuned for. Right now, though, it is time to start off with a feel-good feature. And today's feel-good feature comes from the Griot, whether you call it the Montgrump. Oh, sorry, we should have got to this yesterday. We're getting to it today, forgive me. But whether you call this the Montgomery Brawl, the Montgomery Riverfront Uprising, the Alabama Sweet Tea Party, or the Alabama Beatdown, black communities across the U.S. remember the events of August 5th, 2022, and its virality. If you somehow managed to miss it, the brawl that took the internet by storm and became the source of memes and merch stemmed from a dispute about a parking space along the dock at Alabama's Riverfront Park when a group of white revelers attacked a black dock employee who asked them to move their illegally parked boat. And ultimately, things did not turn out quite as the boaters expected. The black onlookers rushed to the man's defense, and thanks to one onlooker who was trained on world star hip-hop level iPhone filming, the entire moment was captured on video and cemented into the archive of black cultural moments. In addition to the jokes and memes that followed, the incident ended well for the black people involved, and the white voters pleaded guilty to harassment, and a Montgomery judge dismissed the assault charges the black co-captain faced. The case of the Montgomery brawl created a sense of unity among black communities on social media due to the catharsis it provided. While most of us are taught that violence should be a last resort, there was something ancestral about watching a group of black people come to one man's defense and shut down the entitlement that is often ignored within certain communities. If you know, you know. So as we lift every chair and swing and remember the hat signal that was seen across the riverfront, happy Charentine and Brawliversary to all those who celebrate. So again, our apologies. We missed the anniversary of what we've come to call Fade in the Water. But, you know, feels good to be reminded that, you know, black unity is possible and black solidarity is possible. And sometimes people who are very entitled are taught lessons, and sometimes that feels extra sweet. All right, let's move it on. John Stewart questions John Fetterman on prioritizing Israel. So this comes from John Stewart's podcast. I invite you to check out, you know, the full audio. We do have kind of a pretty sizable clip here. I apologize in advance, but I think this paints a full picture, and it gives us some insight into some of the shortcomings that we're finding in the Democratic Party. Now, we're going to balance this out because our next segment, we're talking about Wesley Bell defeating Cori Bush. But I think that both of these things are worth examining. So without further ado, let's get to the audio now.
5: So for you, you could agree with them 90%, but Israel is the red line.
6: Absolutely. Israel for me, like I can't ever turn my back to Israel. After where it's at.
5: So, and I mean no disrespect on this, but that is not our country. You're saying that these candidates may have great ideas for our economy. They may want to do the exact same thing you want to do in terms of getting money out of politics. They may want to increase the social safety net. They may want to, change the balance of power from capital back to labor. But if they don't agree with you on Israel, you don't want them in your party.
6: Well, I don't know who you're referencing to specifically.
5: No, I'm referencing what you just said.
6: Namely.
5: So in other words, Syed or AOC or Bernie Sanders, I assume you agree with a lot of what they say economically.
6: And what I'm saying is, like, if you are a DSA member, if you are a member of a specific political party, run under your own banner. And now I think Bill Maher said something very insightful. He said, you know, the DSA are colonizing the Democratic Party. So just be Democrats if you're going to run under the Democratic Party for that. Why have a DSA party for overall? So run on that and you all understand.
5: It's just an organization. It's not, we have a two-party system. We don't, it's like the Freedom Caucus in the Republican Party. There are, you know, there's Randy Fine and Ogles and all these nutbags that are also part of an area, and Republicans, I'm sure, may not agree with all of them on all kinds of things, but there is no other party. Well, I guess you could try it, but my point is, if you don't disagree with them on a lot of things, why not use some of that energy? And even like Mamdani in New York is DSA, but there are things in the DSA platform that he disagrees with. And I'm assuming there's probably things in the Democratic platform that you might disagree with, but you don't disavow the entire thing. You're literally saying it's all, we can all have discussions except when it comes to Israel, which is not America. It seems like a weird line to draw.
6: Well, so then, I don't think that's weird. I think what history demonstrates is that when people or government or people turn their back to the Jewish community, things end really badly, and it's a danger.
5: Jewish community and Israel are not the same thing, brother man. They're not, that is not the same thing.
6: No. It's like, it's like if I have to pick a side for after 10/7 and after Iran, you know, I'm always going to stand with Israel. I'm always going to vote and support whatever that's necessary to protect themselves and to prosecute Hamas, Hezbollah, and Iran too. And the very left never said a peep after Iran executed 30 to 40,000 young people in there just for protesting for democracy.
5: You think that the left is pro Iran, pro not the country, but the regime?
6: What I'm saying though is, like, if anyone in the Democratic Party is fine with Iran building a nuclear bomb, I disagree with that person.
5: I think most people are, again, I think you're caricaturing the issue. but I want to, is there anything you would criticize Israel about?
3: I think that is sufficient. Q, you haven't heard that in its entirety yet because I just edited that for the show. So your initial thoughts, I'd love to hear them.
4: It is perplexing to me how at this point in history, specifically, the Democratic Party, when they've been given, in my opinion, the most straightforward, underhand, softball pitch, alley-oop, slam dunk opportunity to oppose the right, have somehow moved closer to them.
3: Yeah.
4: Like at this moment, MAGA is like extremely problematic. You don't even have to be a leftist or a liberal to stand in opposition to what they're doing. Like the traditional position of the conservative party should be far left of MAGA.
3: Mm-hmm.
4: So even legacy, foundational, corporate-backed Democrats should still be far left of MAGA. And somehow, on these issues that so clearly impacted millions of votes, when the easy way to gather all those votes would be, on this topic in particular, to just say stuff like, hey, I think it's awful that tens of thousands of children have been murdered. You know, real softball,
3: yeah,
4: underhand pitched alley-oop slam dunk topics to stand opposed to. The Democratic Party and people who claim to be, you know, members of that party are taking money from these people and not even quietly, but full-chested supporting whatever they say and do. Let me tell you something. Mm-hmm. I love Ramses Ja and Any Given Sunday. But that does not

0: call what they're doing, where they're just like, yo, whatever they on, that's what I'm on. I'm down.
1: It's crazy.
0: Even if it's disgusting and gross and illegal and inhumane, I'm down.
1: Thank you. I don't understand. It's such an easy thing to distance yourself from the behavior of Israel. I know I'm not the only decent person. I know I'm not the only person that saw them picking baby shoes and with the legs still attached out of the rubble. I know that. And these people have access to even more information than we do in the media. And of course they can get it real time. So for them to like lose their humanity when they're supposed to be the party, at least from where I sit, of like helping humanity. You know, I get that Republicans are all about the spirit of independence, every man for himself, take care of yourself. That sort of thing would take root over on that side. And Democrats, you know, progressives would be more like, hey, let's try to help each other out, generally speaking. But yeah, you're right. They move. And this is what happens when people don't vote, right? I said this before on, it might have been Civic Cypher, I'm not sure if we said it on the QR code, but if you don't vote and they do, then they get to pull the entire country's political apparatus further right. And that means that the Democrats move further right. And the Democrat in any other country, in any other country in the world, would be considered the right-wing party. At best, on their best day, they'd be like a centrist party. It is not the left wing. It's just only left relative to, as you mentioned, Q MAGA. And, you know, Senator, or what's his name, John Fetterman, he gives us some insight into exactly what that looks like. It's like talking to a wall. John Stewart is asking a very pointed question. Israel's not America. Why would you prioritize Israel? That one line, that's where you're going to draw the line, over actually working with people who want the things that you want for this country. Why is that where you're drawing the line? Is Israel that important to you? Turns out that it is, and this is why I think Democrats are having a reckoning. Now, with that said, as we move on, that is not true across the board. Of course, you and I, we've discussed many DSA victories, Democratic Socialists of America victories, which, as John Stewart mentioned, is not a political party. When Bobby Nichols comes up and he talks about his affiliation with the DSA, he says it every time. It's not a political party. It's an organization, right? And they espouse, you know, a lot of the ideas that Democrats, in theory, hold central to, you know, the platform, their platforms. And they borrow heavily from socialist ideas. The idea at its core being that here in late stage capitalism, capitalism in and of itself cannot continue to serve the needs of a society. It will only serve the needs of a few wealthy people, and it will cost society in terms of labor, in terms of real wealth, progress, happiness, healthcare, etc. And so late stage capitalism, of course, is problematic in the view of the DSA. That should not be the final form of any economic model for any country. Socialism is, after you've kind of built the pillars that will sustain innovation, sustain, military and all the things that a government needs, then you move toward centering the people. But I digress. I'll share, about the story of Wesley Bell defeating Cori Bush in a Democratic rematch. Okay, so this from the BIN. Representative Wesley Bell has defeated former Representative Cori Bush in Missouri's Democratic primary. NBC News projects winning a closely watched rematch that once again put outside spending and Democratic divisions over Israel and Gaza in the national spotlight. Bell defeated Bush in Missouri's heavily Democratic 1st Congressional District after campaigning on local issues, public safety, and his support for Israel. Bush, meanwhile, argued Bell's campaign was fueled by outside money and sought to make the race a referendum on his backing from pro-Israeli groups. Among Bell's biggest outside supporters were the AIPAC-linked United Democracy Project and New Democrat Majority. According to the Missouri Independent, Bell's campaign raised about $3.3 million through the end of June, compared with roughly $816,000 for Bush, while outside groups supporting Bell spent nearly $2.5 million on his behalf before the primary. After

0: Casting his ballot, Bell said voters wanted a representative focused on issues affecting Missouri. I want to circle back to that in a sec. Quote, while we take those issues seriously, the M in Missouri doesn't stand for Middle East, Bell told NBC News. It stands for Missouri, he continued. Bush pushed back on that argument, criticizing the influence of outside spending in the race. Quote, why are they meddling in our primaries, unquote, she said, of outside groups supporting Bell. She goes on to say, why does he allow that, unquote. During the Biden administration, Bush became one of Congress's most outspoken critics of U.S. support for Israel's military campaign in Gaza, which she described as a genocide. Throughout the campaign, she argued Bell's ties to AIPAC and other outside groups raised questions about whose interest he would represent in Congress. That's a fair point. Despite the loss, Bush said she does not view the outcome as a rejection of the progressive movement. Quote, if there is a loss, then that just means there is more work for us to do, unquote, she said. Bell's victory came the same day Abdul El-Sayed won Michigan's Democratic Senate primary after running a campaign that opposed unconditional U.S. military aid to Israel and overcoming tens of millions of dollars in outside spending, much of it from pro-Israel groups. The contrasting results underscored that Democratic voters in two closely watched races reached different conclusions about the role of outside spending, Israel, and progressive politics. Bell is now expected to advance to the general election in the heavily Democratic St. Louis area district. So, the one thing that I do want to say here. In this district, there are a lot of black people. And it is not impossible for these black people to be fatigued by all of the many things that exist in their worldview to worry about. One of the things that Q, and I don't want to speak for you, so I'll leave you plenty of time here, but one of the things that Q found to be extra frustrating, and me too, and a lot of people found frustrating, is that many people who were perhaps more directly affected by Israel's campaign in Gaza, more directly affected meaning it might have affected them, their families, their immediate family, that sort of thing, very close to that conflict. Those people opted not to vote rather than to vote for Kamala Harris over Donald Trump, despite Kamala Harris being willing to at least have a conversation about it. Their position, this was a countrywide, sentiment felt very widely. By many people, not all people that were closely related to. I knew people that were white as a ghost. They were like, you know, I'm not voting because both of them are, you know, responsible, or both of them are going to continue that campaign in Israel. And I'm like, listen, it's a big world. There's a lot more going on. And at least one of those people is willing to talk about it. She's not in power yet. The other one has made it very clear what he wants to happen. Q, I don't want to step on your toes. So let me wrap this up. But I think that behavior, that failure to show up and vote, which according to many estimates cost Kamala Harris and Democrats the election, that resulted in us living in this paradigm that we've been subjected to by the MAGA movement and people that had no issue with Project 2025 or rolling out racism for another 4 years. The black people that saw those other people sit down and stay home and throw their hands up and say, you know what, if I'm not going to get what I want, I'm not going to vote. Those black people might have been the people in this election where Cori Bush is saying, hey, this guy's bought and paid for by Israel. And that might have meant nothing to those black people in that district. And that is heartbreaking for me because Israel is not America, as John Stewart just mentioned. You know what I mean? Jewish people will always get love here on this show, in my personal life, in my travels. Shalom, my brother, all that sort of stuff. It's always been true. Israel has been problematic since the day I discovered that Israel existed. I mean, well, I guess I knew it existed, but where it existed in the world and the global things. And that was maybe a couple of months after October 7th. I had no concept of Israel prior to that. So, Q, of course, I want you to weigh in here. Your thoughts.
1: There's been this intentional conflation of Jewish people and the nation state of Israel. That conflation is intentional.
0: Yeah.
1: So that anytime you question Israel or criticize Israel or speak up against the atrocities that are happening over there, people can point to you and call you anti-Semitic, and they know that the uneducated will hear that and react to it. Mm-hmm. Some will believe it and stand next to them and point at you as well. And then you find yourself defending yourself for a position that you never had in the first place. I know incredible people that are Jewish.
0: Ami was on yesterday.
1: That do not stand. That's not who I was talking about.
0: Yeah, I know. My bad. I didn't mean to throw you off. Go ahead.
2: My bad.
1: But that do not stand fully aligned with Israel and the actions of the Israeli government.
0: Exactly, yeah.
1: Some who out loud condemn it. For others, it's far more complicated because it's far too close to home. Mm-hmm. And some do see Jewish people and Israel as a singular body. So that's a very complicated conversation to try to have. But imagine American politicians deciding who they will support, who they will back, and who they will stand next to based on how they feel about Israel, which is not a place where we govern, or not a place that we're supposed to or traditionally have, or at least that wasn't so transparent to the American people as it is now. How twisted and weaved in our national politics are with Israel and their government. Watching people make the decision to not participate. It wasn't just that Kamala was willing to have the conversation. Kamala called for the well-being, continuance, and self-determination of a people that the current president said he could not wait to finish the job on. Yeah. And that wasn't enough.
0: Better do better. ICE is collecting DNA from detained people and storing it indefinitely. So this was sent over to me by one of our show's producers, Dan Pavlish. And I kind of found myself digging a little deeper into this one, right? So I'll share a little bit of what he sent over. And this comes from a Wired magazine article published on Monday. So. Internal documents show ICE's DNA collection has skyrocketed in the second Trump administration. Now hundreds of thousands of people never convicted of a crime are all in an FBI criminal database forever. Sweeping expansion of DNA collection from people held for civil immigration violations, a federal campaign that, backed by the threat of prosecution, funnels the genetic profiles of nearly everyone in ICE custody into an FBI database built for criminal investigations. New research from Georgetown Law's Center on Privacy and Technology estimates that the Department of Homeland Security has become the largest single source of new genetic profiles in the nation's criminal DNA system, with ICE alone potentially adding as many as roughly 920,000 profiles in 2025. The vast majority of people in ICE custody have no criminal conviction. The vast majority of people in ICE custody were residing in the U.S. Undocumented, and that is typically a civil, not criminal offense. Yet, once the DNA profiles of detained people enter the FBI's Combined DNA Index System, or CODIS, law enforcement agencies across the country can compare them against evidence from unsolved crimes and against crime scene DNA connected years or even decades from now. The physical sample, which holds a person's entire genome, sits on a federal laboratory indefinitely. The expansion of DNA collection has extended to families held in immigration detention, sparked lawsuits over the collection of DNA from protesters and others who allege they should never have been subjected to the program, and drawn congressional scrutiny after lawmakers learned that children were being swabbed at family detention centers in the country. Okay. Let me go back up here. So, Let's say you don't care. You are one of those people that says, get those others out of the country, right? And you look at this and say, yes, we need to track those others, right? I want to remind you that the vast majority, 70%, based on the most recent information that we've covered here on the show, had no criminal conviction, no criminal record whatsoever. And they have been detained because of what amounts to a clerical error, right? Either paperwork or something administrative. Not that they did a bad thing. Not even that they entered the country illegally. Sometimes you can do everything right. I have a friend right now, and she's in college, or she's like working on a PhD, and she was not born here. She's born from like Italy or something like that, or Morocco, something like that. Anyway, she's doing her best to stay on top of her paperwork, but the paperwork is complicated. It's not as cut and dry as one might think. And granted, if she's from Italy, she's probably going to have a better shot at navigating ICE than someone from Mexico, because that's really what this is. It's racism. Everybody know. Well, you probably don't know that I'm talking to, because you think all others deserve to get kicked out. But I can see through that. I know that that's a comfortable lie that you tell yourself, but you knew that this campaign was about. This is about brown people, and she's not, she doesn't look brown. So you wouldn't think of her as an invader. You would be flattered by her nice accent and enamored by her pretty white face, perhaps. But she could get caught up in this the same as anybody. So again, a clerical mistake, maybe. So now you have these people who have been put into a criminal database because of really nothing. 70% of them. And the rest of them, as I mentioned in my conversation recently when I was talking to our Jewish friend of the show, Ami Horowitz, the other 30% don't necessarily mean they're violent criminal offenders. They could get stopped for anything, caught up in anything. It happens. It happens to black people all the time. Why would it not happen to Latinos, which is what this campaign has been focused on? Okay. Now, they collect all this DNA, this data, and they can pin these people to the wall for whatever reason they so choose at any point in the future. I want to ask those of you who see nothing wrong here, who decides what laws exist? Who decides what laws should be enforced and when? And if you ever do get to the point, like many MAGA folks, former MAGA folks, where you say, you know what, this government is problematic. I would like to protest this government. What would you do if the government had your DNA on a file? Not because you did something wrong. And let's say you wanted to protest and advocate for yourself, and they could just come and get you, and there's nothing you can do about it. I think you better do better. Stick around. We'll be back with more after this. Still broadcasting from the Civic Cypher Studios. Welcome back to the QR Code, where we share perspective, seek understanding, and shape outcomes. The man you are about to hear from is a man who is, in my opinion, the best person I've ever met to travel with, because he sleeps fancy, and he made me elevate my game 10,000%. He is the Q in the QR Code. He goes by the name of Q-Ward.
1: And by sleep fancy, the voice that you just heard means I don't want to sleep in the car. That's what he means.
0: I'm such a cheap
1: date.
0: Like,
1: oh, we could just sleep right here in the car. I'm like, no, I'm gonna go in the room. It's cool. But he is the R in the QR code. He goes by the name Ramses Ja.
0: Indeed, that's me. Stay tuned. Entertainment. Whoopi Goldberg explains why she's choosing the single life still at 70. Prior to that, some dialogue. What do you admire about a religion other than your own? Right now, though, and as always after the break, it is time for Q Words Clapback. The coalition is winning. Oh. And read NSPM7Q. Take it away.
1: In my home state of Michigan, Dr. Abdul El-Sayed beat Haley Stevens for the Democratic Senate nomination by 1 point. He overcame $65 million in outside money $30 million of that was AIPAC, singularly. He goes to a general election in November that could decide who controls the United States Senate. In Missouri, on the same night, as Ramses mentioned, Cori Bush lost. Again, trying to win back the St. Louis House that AIPAC made sure to take away from her in 2024 when they spent about $8.5 million in a single House primary to unseat a sitting congresswoman. 2 years later, she came back for a rematch. Wesley Bell and his outside backers outspent her campaign 27-1. Same night, same donors, same playbook. Two different outcomes. Cori Bush was a nurse and a Ferguson organizer before she was a congresswoman. Squad member. Full coalition candidate. The kind of politician the movement was built around. And a machine that could not beat her at the ballot on any fair terms simply decided to outspend her. Twice. It worked. So when I say Zoran Mandani is running New York City on a rent freeze, free buses, city-owned grocery stores, universal child care, no corporate PAC money, and he won. When I say Abdul beat $30 million from AIPAC, I want you to hear those wins honestly. They won against a machine that is not really running a fair competition against them. A machine that is running the same play in every district in America. And that machine has plenty of wins on the board as well. The pattern, however, in our recent conversations and in recent news cycles, the pattern that's starting to win is the same pattern every time. Name the material thing you will do for people. Refuse corporate money so that you can actually do it. Talk to voters about rent, buses, childcare, insulin, and the price of eggs. That is the whole formula that the establishment, for some reason, will not run. Zoran did and he won. Abdul did and he won. AOC did it in 2018. Brandon Johnson did it in Chicago. Cori Bush did it and got outspent 27-1 by a Democrat funded by the exact same PAC that Abdul just beat. Every one of them had to beat the Democratic Party before they could beat or lose to the Republican Party. Pay attention to what I just said. They had to beat Democrat candidates backed by the same people that their Republican counterparts are backed by before they could even go against the Republican candidate. That is not a coincidence. It's not incidental. It's not by accident. That is the point. This is the good news. And unfortunately, the bad news. In one hand, you get those results. In the other hand, you need to hold two more things. Thing one, September 22nd, 2025, President Trump signs an executive order designating Antifa a domestic terrorist organization. In case you're listening to this and you don't know, Antifa is not an organization. There is no headquarters. There are no members. There is no chapter structure. It is a posture. It simply means anti-fascist. Imagine a supposedly democratic government considering people that are anti-fascist terrorist. The order designates a posture as a terrorist entity. 3 days later, September 25th, 2025, President Trump signs National Security Presidential Memorandum 7, NSPM-7, titled Countering Domestic Terrorism and Organized Political Violence. Remember that document. It is going to shape the next 4 years of your life, whether you know it exists or not. NSPM-7 does three things. One, it orders the FBI, Department of Justice, Treasury, and IRS to coordinate investigations of what it calls the infrastructure behind political violence, meaning nonprofits, donor networks, mutual aid, training programs, and organizing shops. Two, it names in the text of the document the ideological markers that flag someone for investigation. This is where it gets interesting, because that first thing that I read may have sounded like, yeah, that's what we should do. Except listen to this. Anti-Americanism. Anti-capitalism. Anti-Christianity. Hostility towards those who hold, and I quote, traditional American views on family, religion, and morality. Read that again. Anti-capitalism in a national security memo. Three, it puts the FBI Joint Terrorism Task Force, the unit massively expanded after 9/11, to hunt Al-Qaeda is why they were expanded. It puts them in charge of the national strategy. Domestic, meaning aimed at Americans on the basis of their politics. Days later, the Department of Justice directed federal prosecutors to prepare investigations of the Open Society Foundation's racketeering, fraud, material support for terrorism. By March of this year, the FBI and IRS opened a nationwide initiative targeting nonprofits. More than 3,700 have said on the record they believe they could be next. Legal observers monitoring ICE raids in Minnesota are being arrested under this authority right now. Forgive me for going over rounds, but I thought this was extremely important.
0: Go for it.
1: The second thing, where is the opposition? And Rams and I touched on this today. The Democratic Party is the formal opposition in the United States government. Its constitutional job description is to be the counterweight when the other side goes too far. The other side just designated anti-capitalism a national security threat. You would think this would be the easiest political fight of our lifetime. You would think Chuck Schumer walks out to the Senate floor every morning and reads NSPM-7 out loud until nobody in the country can forget the words. You would think Hakeem Jeffries would turn every press conference into a countdown of the days since a president memo declared nonprofits terrorist. You would think that it's on every Democratic yard sign in America by Labor Day? Newsflash, none of this is happening. 31 members of Congress out of roughly 268 Democrats signed a letter that is a formal Democratic response to a presidential memorandum, that puts the FBI on your neighborhood organizing meeting. 31 out of 260. The same party leadership watched AIPAC spend $8.5 million to unseat Cori Bush. Watched them line up and rematch. Watched bail get funded 27-1 and did nothing. That is the machinery the opposition party does when one of its own coalition members is getting run over. They did nothing. On ICE, Schumer and Jeffries wrote another letter demanding 10 guardrails, body cameras, warrants for private property, no mask on agents, all fined. And in the same letter, they explicitly declined to claw back a single dollar of ICE funding. They're asking the machine that killed Renee Good, that killed Alex Pretty, amongst others, to just be a little bit more polite. But we're going to give you more money to scale. Meanwhile, as Ram just pointed out, John Fetterman, senator from Pennsylvania, claims to be a Democrat, spends his time voting with Republicans on funding bills. Pennsylvania Republicans now approve of him more than Pennsylvania Democrats do. He has not been removed from the Democratic caucus. We wonder why not. He is still on committees. He is still a Democrat in good standing. At the moment when the extreme right has handed the opposition the most straightforward political opening in living memory, the opposition has decided to run to the right instead of away, instead of against, because the opposition is not actually the opposition to any of it. They are the opposition to Zohran somehow. They are the opposition to Abdul. They are the opposition to Cori Bush. They are the opposition to the coalition that keeps winning and losing on their behalf. They are not in opposition to the regime. They are in competition with it. Ironically, for the same donors. So put all three things together. The coalition model that keeps winning elections, when it gets a fair fight, runs on exactly the infrastructure that NSPM 7 targets. Small donor networks, immigrant rights, tenant unions, mutual aid, Muslim community organization, bail funds, legal observers, free child care, health care for all. You know, let's help the people that voted for us. The regime cannot beat this coalition at a fair ballot. So the regime is building the legal machinery to prosecute the coalition itself. And the party that is supposed to stop the regime is spending the same money and the same energy stopping the coalition instead. Sometimes it works. Ask Cori Bush. Sometimes it does not. Ask Abdul El Sayed. This is the alarm. It's hard to celebrate the Abdul win in isolation. It's hard to celebrate the Zohran administration in isolation. Do not mourn Cori Bush in isolation either. They are all one story. The coalition that keeps winning is the coalition party keeps trying to bury. You think Zohran would have set an example and the Democrats would have lifted him up and followed his lead? Nope. The regime is now writing the memos that will finish the job the party started if we let them. Celebrate the wins, grieve the losses, go read NSPM-7, then figure out which nonprofit in your city needs a lawyer on retainer, which mutual aid groups need a legal defense fund, and which organizers that you know need somebody to answer the phone when the knock comes. Because the pattern that keeps winning fair fights is now being told in writing that it doesn't get to fight fair anymore. And nobody in a suit is coming to save you. Ring the alarm loud and let's get to work.
0: Man, I remember when I first heard about NSPM 7, because, you know, me, I'd be outside with my gang. And I was like, oh man, here we go. And, you know, on some level, I think back in 2020, there were some folks that thought, you know, getting arrested was like, you know, getting your stripes, like you were serious. You've been arrested for, you know, being an effective protester. And of course, they would never let me even be in them conversations because they're like, you know, you need to be on the radio. But now it feels sort of like, or when I first came across the NSPM 7, I felt like they're rewriting the rules because they're holding the pen right now. And I think that's the height of cowardice because they're afraid to have a fair one, you know, and see whose ideas come out on top. And, you know, racism and prioritizing other countries, you know, I don't think that would come out on top. Or corporations or. So here we are. We don't have all that much time for what do you admire about a religion other than your own. But I'll share just a brief story just because we got a little time here. So I've been very fortunate that I've been able to hang out with like Sikh people and Jewish people. Of course, Christian people. That's how I grew up. And Muslim people. And I think that if I had to pick one of the things that I've learned that jumps out at me, I remember being shown by a Muslim person that in Islam, in the Quran, it's a sin to think yourself better than anyone. And, you know, that by itself doesn't really seem all that unique. I'm sure every faith kind of feels that way. It's a sin to think you're better than anyone. But the other side of it was it's a sin to think yourself worse than anyone. And the Quran like sort of filled all that out. So you can't think yourself better than anyone. You can't think of yourself worse than anyone. And like Allah had like explained and outlined, you know, the whys of all this. And I always thought that was really pretty. That just kind of stayed with me. So my apologies that we can't go into too much detail, but we got to keep a clock here. So bear with us. All right, let's move it on. Entertainment. Whoopi Goldberg explains why she's choosing single life at 70. All right. I'm going to share from the root. Whoopi Goldberg has rarely missed an opportunity to speak candidly about her views on love and relationships. Now her most recent revelation about dating speaks to a growing trend that more and more black women are choosing. Let's talk about it. If you missed it, The View host recently aired her thoughts during an interview on the Baby, This is Keke Palmer podcast. During her chat with Palmer, she discussed her famous 2016 quote about not wanting anyone living in her house. Amen. Goldberg said she still feels that way 10 years later, telling the One of Them Days star that a large part of it has to do with her aversion to fitting into society's standard of having a relationship that makes you feel fulfilled. Quote, people want you to believe that you need to be in a relationship. I'm in a relationship with my family. They drop their stuff everywhere. They do all the stuff, you know. I don't need somebody I just met 10 years ago. I don't need them in the house. I'm barely dealing with all the family I have in this house. Unquote, Goldberg said. She went on to explain that the main reason she's not in a committed romantic relationship is that she doesn't want to have to think about a partner's needs or answer any of their questions. Instead, she prefers the person she's dealing with to have their own spot, adding that she's not looking to complete anyone. Quote, that's not what I need. I need to do me, and I need to not feel bad or make myself less in order to make you feel better, unquote, Goldberg explained in part. She continues, quote, lots of people let themselves be diminished by their partner, and I don't think that's a good thing for anybody. And this is one of the reasons for me why I don't mind being not attached. I'm okay being not attached because I love lots of people, unquote. Or I guess I should say, end quote. You know, people obviously had a lot to say about this online. And of course, there's a couple of competing schools of thought here. One of them is that, you know, choosing this is choosing the highest form of peace. It's choosing yourself. It's choosing your own path. It's defining happiness on your own terms and, you know, whatever. And then the other side of it is, this is the other competing thought, I think, is at least that I've seen online, is that this is the result of, you know, strained relationships between black women and black men. This is the result of, you know, how would I say it? Because I wouldn't even know how to explain it. But the short of it is that there's this weird relationship between black women and black men that kind of sees black women criticized. They're not this enough. They're not that enough. They're not whatever enough for black men. And this is why black men won't date black women or whatever. And this is a thing for folks that don't know or aren't as close to these conversations that people discuss online. Certainly has been true over the past, call it 10 plus years. And they're saying that Whoopi Goldberg is an example of what happens when black women sort of give up, you know, trying to pursue that. And who's to say what is right and what's wrong? She might be choosing her path because it's honestly her path. She might be giving up on looking for love. I think I have to take her at her word. She says, hey, look, I just don't want somebody in my house. It's a lot easier to do this. I got everything I need. I got people I love. I'm straight. I'm happy. I'm chilling, right? I know that feeling quite well. But I could see, you know, other people saying, you know what, if the romantic, the love part of it, the natural pursuit that I think a lot of people really feel, it's not manifesting itself in their lives, they're not finding someone that really works for them, then this secondary reality is one that they have to choose. And if they empower the language that they use to articulate their circumstances to suggest that somehow they've chosen that rather than choosing a person who would, quote, come into their house and tell them what to do and they have to listen to their opinions, then, you know, it's kind of what they're left with as opposed to what they've chosen. And so who's to say? I'm not mad at Whoopi Goldberg. I'm not mad at anybody that recognizes that happiness is not tied to a relationship that you have with another person. Certainly a person that you just met and that exists in a romantic capacity. That is quite finicky and fragile. You know, I've mentioned on the show for me, I built my community, my identity in terms of who I belong to and who makes me feel valuable. I built that around, you know, my family and Q and, you know, people that I've known for many, many years that don't exist necessarily in a romantic space. 100% of the people that I've met and held in a romantic space are all blowing in the wind, right? Q, however, is right here. And my sisters are coming to visit me and I get to see my nephew here soon. So I get what Whoopi Goldberg is saying. It makes perfect sense. And if you can be happy with that, with, you know, your family and the people that you've chosen in your community, I don't see why anybody should tell you that something's missing. I don't wake up any day of my life and feel like something's missing. I feel happy every day and I get to do what I want and there's nobody mad at me for it. It's great. So my thoughts, Q, yours.
1: It's an interesting thing to talk about romantic love. I try to do so without being reductive. Mm-hmm. Because romantic love is the most fiery, passion-filled, go-to-war-for level of love that exists.
0: Sure.
1: Like, literally. Sure. You know, back before there were fighter jets when military people had to get on horses and go fight, they would ride hundreds of miles to fight for somebody that they loved,
0: yeah,
1: that they fell in love with. Helen of Troy, who's been the topic of conversation most recently because of the beautiful black woman that played her in a fictional movie. The story is that wars started because one man took her from another, or because she fell in love with another man rather than the man she was pledged to. Mm-hmm. So I do not want to be reductive when I talk about romantic love, but Ramses made a very, very clear point. Ramses has been a friend of mine for almost 20 years and really my best friend for that whole time. I have friends in my life that have been friends with me since 1984, 1985-ish. And I don't mean like we met back then and so I count all those years. I mean like, no, I was at my mom's house a couple weeks ago, but that I met back then. I have friends that I met in 1981, right? That before there were memories, they were my friends that I went to eat with when I was home recently. Every person with, and I'll omit the mother of my children because whether she realizes it or not, she's family. She stuck with me. She can do whatever she wants to try to get away. I'm sorry, ma'am. And if you meet a new mister or a new sir or whatever,
0: you're going to get this love.
1: I'm sorry for him too. I ain't going nowhere.
0: Get the support.
1: You know, you got both of my babies. So that's, we that forever. But minus the children, right, which is the tie that binds, every other person that I pledged my undying romantic heart on fire, passionate love to, as Ramses said, kind of bear very, very little significance in my life now, if any at all. And the only ones that, you know, had those kind of emotions that are still around, we were so young when we had those feelings that it never got into the adult part of how you express those feelings. So we were really just kind of best friends that thought the other one was cute, right? But so young that there was some innocence maintained. So there was no anger when things didn't work out. And there was just so much more life to live that, you know, our parents became friends and we attended the same church and all those things. But those poems that you write, those journal entries, those passionate text messages, those stay up all night on the phones, those relationships come and go. And I hate to say it like that, but it's a fact. Look at the divorce rate. Look at how many people you used to love with all you had that are no longer even in your orbit anymore. You know, there's this thing that we do when we fall in love in that way. We hand a lot of power to that person. And people are selfish, Ramses and I included. And oftentimes, in order to serve one's self, you end up running afoul of that power that that other person gave you. And you could negatively impact the other person's life without even trying, and vice versa.
0: That's scary. Yeah.
1: And a person can decide on a whim to intentionally negatively impact your life, and there's nothing you can do about it. That sucks. So shout out to Whoopi Goldberg. I feel you.
0: That's the whole push, man. So from where we sit, it sounds like she knows what she's talking about. She's 70 years old, so she definitely got some game. And she doesn't need anything. And that's kind of the basis of a lot of relationships. A lot of them are codependent, either by money or whatever. So, yeah, shout out to Whoopi Goldberg. Do your thing. All right, that's going to do it for us here at the QR Code. Today's show was produced by Chris Thompson. If you have some thoughts you'd like to share, visit CivicCypher.com to ask a question, share some encouragement, or buy us a cup of coffee. While you're there, be sure to hit subscribe and download all of our episodes. Also, be sure to check us out on all social media at CivicCypher. That's CivicCypher. I'm your host, Ramses Ja, on all social media. 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
5: 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Chapter 11. Of the Passing of the Firstborn. O sister, sister, thy first begotten, the hands that cling and the feet that follow, the voice of the child's blood crying yet, who hath remembered me? Who hath forgotten? Thou hast forgotten, O summer swallow, but the world shall end when I forget. Swinburne.

"Unto you a child is born," sang the bit of yellow paper that fluttered into my room one brown October morning. Then the fear of fatherhood mingled wildly with the joy of creation. I wondered how it looked and how it felt. What were its eyes, and how its hair curled and crumpled itself? And I thought in awe of her, she who had slept with death to tear a man-child from underneath her heart while I was unconsciously wandering. I fled to my wife and child, repeating the while to myself half-wonderingly, "Wife and child, wife and child." Fled fast and faster than boat and steam car, and yet must ever impatiently await them. Away from the hard-voiced city, away from the flickering sea, into my own Berkshire hills that sit all sadly guarding the gates of Massachusetts. Up the stairs I ran, to the wan mother and whimpering babe, to the sanctuary on whose altar a life, at my bidding, had offered itself to win a life, and won. What is this tiny, formless thing? This newborn wail from an unknown world, all head and voice. I handle it curiously and watch, perplexed, its winking, breathing, and sneezing. I did not love it then. It seemed a ludicrous thing to love. But her I loved. My girl mother, she whom now I saw unfolding like the glory of the morning, the transfigured woman. Through her I came to love the wee thing, as it grew strong, as its little soul unfolded itself in twitter and cry and half-formed word, and as its eyes caught the gleam and flash of life. How beautiful he was, with his olive-tinted flesh and dark gold ringlets, his eyes of mingled blue and brown, his perfect little limbs, and the soft, voluptuous roll which the blood of Africa had molded into his features. I held him in my arms after we had sped away from our southern home, held him, and glanced at the hot, red soil of Georgia and the breathless city of 100 hills, and felt a vague unrest. Why was his hair tinted with gold? An evil omen was golden hair in my life. Why had not the brown of his eyes crushed out and killed the blue? For brown were his father's eyes and his father's father's. And thus, in the land of the color line, I saw, as it fell across my baby, the shadow of the veil. "Within the veil was he born," said I, "and there within shall he live, a negro and a negro's son." Holding in that little head, ah, bitterly, the unbowed pride of a hunted race. Clinging with that tiny dimpled hand, ah, wearily, to a hope, not hopeless, but unhopeful. And seeing with those bright, wondering eyes that peer into my soul, a land whose freedom is to us a mockery and whose liberty a lie. I saw the shadow of the veil as it passed over my baby. I saw the cold city towering above the blood-red land. I held my face beside his little cheek, showed him the star children and the twinkling lights as they began to flash, and stilled with an even song the unvoiced terror of my life. So sturdy and masterful he grew, so filled with bubbling life, so tremulous with the unspoken wisdom of a life but 18 months distant from the all-life. We were not far from worshipping this revelation of the divine, my wife and I. Her own life builded and molded itself upon the child. He tinged her every dream, and idealized her every effort. No hands but hers must touch and garnish those little limbs, no dress or frill must touch them that had not wearied her fingers. No voice but hers could coax him off to dreamland, and she and he together spoke some soft and unknown tongue, and in it held communion. I too mused above his little white bed,
saw the strength of my own arm stretched onward through the ages, through the newer strength of his, saw the dream of my black fathers stagger a step onward in the wild phantasm of the world, heard in his baby voice the voice of the prophet that was to rise within the veil. And so we dreamed and loved and planned by fall and winter and the full flush of the long southern spring, till the hot winds rolled from the fetid gulf, till the roses shivered and the still stern sun quivered its awful light over the hills of Atlanta. And then one night the little feet pattered wearily to the wee white bed, and the tiny hands trembled, and a warm flushed face tossed on the pillow, and we knew baby was sick. 10 days he lay there, a swift week, and 3 endless days wasting away. Cheerily the mother nursed him the first days and laughed into the little eyes that smiled again. Tenderly she hovered round him, till the smile fled away, and fear crouched beside the little bed. Then the day ended not, and the night was a dreamless terror, and joy and sleep slipped away. I hear now that voice at midnight calling me from dull and dreamless trance, crying, "The shadow of death, the shadow of death." Out into the starlight I crept to rouse the gray physician. The shadow of death, the shadow of death. The hours trembled on, the night listened, the ghastly dawn glided like a tired thing across the lamplight. Then we two alone looked upon the child as he turned toward us with great eyes and stretched his string-like hands, the shadow of death. And we spoke no word and turned away. He died at eventide, when the sun lay like a brooding sorrow above the western hills, veiling its face, when the winds spoke not, and the trees, the great green trees he loved, stood motionless. I saw his breath beat quicker and quicker, pause, and then his little soul leapt like a star that travels in the night and left a world of darkness in its train. The day changed not. The same tall trees peeped in at the windows, the same green grass glinted in the setting sun. Only in the chamber of death writhed the world's most piteous thing, a childless mother. I shirk not. I long for work. I pant for a life full of striving. I am no coward to shrink before the rugged rush of the storm, nor even quail before the awful shadow of the veil. But hearken, O death, is not this my life hard enough? Is not that dull land that stretches its sneering web about me cold enough? Is not all the world beyond these 4 little walls pitiless enough, but that thou must needs enter here, thou, O death? About my head the thundering storm beat like a heartless voice, and the crazy forest pulsed with the curses of the weak. But what cared I within my home, beside my wife and baby boy? Wast thou so jealous of one little coin of happiness that thou must needs enter there, thou, O death? A perfect life was his, all joy and love, with tears to make it brighter, sweet as a summer's day beside the Housatonic. The world loved him, the women kissed his curls, the men looked gravely into his wonderful eyes, and the children hovered and fluttered about him. I can see him now changing like the sky from sparkling laughter to darkening frowns, and then to wondering thoughtfulness as he watched the world. He knew no color line, poor dear. And the veil, though it shadowed

loved beautiful things, and I, far more ignorant and blind by the web of mine own weaving, sit alone, winding words and muttering, if still he be, and he be there, and there be a there, let him be happy, no fate. Blithe was the morning of his burial, with bird and song and sweet-smelling flowers. The trees whispered to the grass, but the children sat with hushed faces. And yet it seemed a ghostly, unreal day, the wraith of life. We seemed to rumble down an unknown street, behind a little white bundle of posies, with the shadow of a song in our ears. The busy city dinned about us. They did not say much. Those pale-faced, hurrying men and women, they did not say much. They only glanced and said, "Niggers." We could not lay him in the ground there in Georgia, for the earth there is strangely red. So we bore him away to the northward, with his flowers and his little folded hands. In vain, in vain. For where, O God, beneath thy broad blue sky, shall my dark baby rest in peace, where reverence dwells, and goodness, and a freedom that is free? All that day and all that night there sat an awful gladness in my heart. Nay, blame me not if I see the world thus darkly through the veil. And my soul whispers ever to me, saying, not dead, not dead, but escaped, not bond, but free. No bitter meanness now shall sicken his baby heart till it die a living death. No taunt shall madden his happy boyhood. Fool that I was to think or wish that this little soul should grow choked and deformed within the veil. I might have known that yonder deep, unworldly look that ever and anon floated past his eyes was peering far beyond this narrow now. In the poise of his little curl-crowned head did there not sit all that wild pride of being which his father had hardly crushed in his own heart? For what, forsooth, shall a Negro want with pride amid the studied humiliations of 50 million fellows? Well sped, my boy, before the world had dubbed your ambition insolence, and held your ideals unattainable, and taught you to cringe and bow. Better far this nameless void that stops my life than a sea of sorrow for you. Idle words. He might have borne his burden more bravely than we. Aye, and found it lighter, too. Some day, for surely this is not the end. Surely there shall yet dawn some mighty morning to lift the veil and set the prisoned free. Not for me, I shall die in my bonds, but for fresh young souls who have not known the night and waken to the morning, a morning when men ask of the workmen, not is he white, but can he work? When men ask artists, not are they black, but do they know? Some morning this may be, long, long years to come, but now there wails on that dark shore within the veil the same deep voice, thou shalt forgo. And all have I foregone at that command. And with small complaint, all save that fair young form that lies so coldly wed with death in the nest I had builded. If one must have gone, why not I? Why may I not rest me from this restlessness, and sleep from this wide waking? Was not the world's alembic time in his young hands? And is not my time waning? Are there so many workers in the vineyard that the fair

promise of this little body could lightly be tossed away. The wretched of my race that line the alleys of the nation sit fatherless and unmothered, but love sat beside his cradle, and in his ear wisdom waited to speak. Perhaps now he knows thee all, love, and needs not to be wise. Sleep then, child. Sleep till I sleep, and waken to a baby voice and the ceaseless patter of little feet above the veil. End of chapter 11.

realize we the people must make some choices. If we want health care for all, now's the time to raise our voices. Till they hear us in the halls of government and behind each corporate door, that we're sick and tired of getting less and less while paying more and more. Put human need before corporate greed. Join with many doctors, nurses, and other concerned Americans who believe health care is a right, and without health care for all, there is no liberty and justice for all. Let them hear us!

0: Medicare for All, because your interests are special too.
1: Very basic in our thinking, as it's say, one must live. We need to survive, to go on. We need money for food, for this, that, and the other. We must go on. And we know that we're not going to get away with it for very long. That after a certain number of years, we're going to die. The thing is going to end. The thing that we call I is going to be as it is in sleep, deep sleep, with no dreams. But that between now and that happening, there may be the most ghastly pains. Not only perhaps the pains of physical disease, or being wounded, or hurt, but the pains of worrying about our failure of responsibility to people who depend on us. And we suffer other people's suffering simply because we're sensitive and have imagination and participate in their sufferings, and our adrenaline and our chemicals respond simply by imagination to the sufferings of other people. And so we can look at these problems and say, now, all these problems cannot be solved in a physical way. That is to say, we do not expect in our lifetime that medical skill will make us exempt from death. We do not seriously expect that human beings will all learn to be nice to each other and will refrain from war and horrors of that kind, racial prejudice and so on. We don't seriously expect to find a method of being protected by taking some sort of drug against all possible disease and pain. So therefore we say, now maybe there's another way around. Maybe that instead of solving these problems at the technical level, we could solve them at the psychological and spiritual level by so disciplining ourselves, by so doing something with ourselves, that we wouldn't be afraid of it anymore. And so, in accord with that motivation, we seek out spiritual teachers, psychological teachers, this, that, and the other. Could we somehow be made over so that we don't worry about the quaking mass? And you see, if you examine that this wanting to overcome the quaking mass and not have it anymore, that precisely is the quaking mass. The thing that we object to about ourselves is precisely what we do about overcoming it. In other words, the activity that we employ in overcoming it is the mess that we object to. Do you see that? And it's very important to realize that. Then if you do realize it, you raise the question, what can I do to transform the quaking mess? Well, if you are the quaking mess, there is obviously nothing you can do to transform yourself into the state of mind which you idealize as that of being the true mystic, the Christ, the saint, or whatever.

So you realize that everything is phony. All your ideals are simply manifestations of the quaking mess, trying to get away from itself. And that you are put in the position of, it is absolutely necessary for me to be different from the way I am, but there's absolutely nothing I can do about it because being the way I am, I cannot be different from that. But look, we can put it in different ways. I know that I ought not to be selfish, and I would very much like to be an unselfish person, but the reason why I want to be an unselfish person is that I am very selfish and would far more love myself and respect myself if I were unselfish. You see? I know that I ought to love God. Well, because God is the biggest boss, and it's best to be on the side of the big battalions. In other words, because I'm looking for the safety of my own spiritual skin. But you realize, when you really look into yourself, there's nothing you can do.

And this, therefore, is our point of departure, that we here mutually realize there is nothing we can do to be anything else than what we are.

feel any other way than what we feel at this moment. And to be then this waking mess. However, this isn't as much of a blind alley, a cul-de-sac, as it sounds. Because if you discover a blind alley, it tells you something. Watch the flow of water when it crosses over an area of land, and you will see that it puts out fingers, and some of them stop because they come into blind alleys. The water doesn't pursue that course. It simply rises, and then it finds a way it can go. But it never uses any effort. It only uses weight, gravity. It takes the line of least resistance and eventually finds a course. Now we will do the same thing, only we're ashamed of it, but we're going to do it anyhow. We think that when we come to a dead end, a blind alley, oh, I failed. Supposing the water, at each place where a finger of water stretches out over dry ground and doesn't go any further because the land is too high, the water were to say to itself, I failed. We would say it was neurotic water. Just wait, and it will find a way. Now, when you find that there's no way of transforming yourself to become this fearless, joyous, divine being as distinct from the quaking mess. This is not a gloomy announcement. It is a very, very important communication.

0: telling you something. Because the land is telling the water, this isn't the way to go. There's another way. Try over here. So in the same way, life is telling you that's not the way to go. It's telling you the you that you imagine to be capable of transforming yourself doesn't exist. In other words, an ego, an I, separate from my emotions, my thoughts, my feelings, my experiences, who is supposed to be in control of, cannot control them because it isn't there. And as soon as you understand that, things will be vastly improved.
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4: Once you start to notice not just the questions you are asking, but the questions you aren't asking, you start to really appreciate where questions are exercising power in your life.
5: This is Choose to be Curious, a show all about curiosity. We talk about research and theory, but mostly it's conversations about how curiosity shows up in work and life. I'm your host, Lynn Borton. Welcome. Come, choose to be curious with us. I've learned. I like things that stop me in my tracks. A giggle, a splendor, a particular turn of phrase, no less so this week than any other. So as I read philosopher Lonnie Watson's new book, Q, The Hidden Power of Questions in a World That Wants Answers, of course I appreciated her exploration of the research on the practice of questioning in everyday life. I got a kick out of seeing where and how her work has evolved since she joined me on the show back in 2019, as she was finding her way with the help of thousands of survey participants, myself and maybe you included, around what even makes a question a question. And I loved her commitment to harnessing the power of questions for good, pointing us towards questioning practices that call to mind the curiosity practices I like to connect. But what stopped me in my tracks? Not all the many and marvelous abilities she was celebrating and fostering, but the inabilities, calling us towards our unaskable questions, savoring the rich potential of our legacy of unanswered and unanswerable questions, and untangling the intriguing ambiguity of a question mark's absence. Those were the intellectual provocations that I could not shake. The ideas that reached around all the reading I regularly do about curiosity and questions and how we parse our attention to hold me captive while my mind raced. As I relished the wrestle with these inabilities, I felt the strength of her thesis. Questions are a form of power, perhaps especially in those inabilities. I am delighted to have Lonnie Watson, a world expert in the philosophy of questions, join me today from Edinburgh. So welcome back, Lonnie.
4: Thank you so much for having me, Lynn. It's really a joy to be here.
5: Congratulations on the release of the new book. What an accomplishment.
4: Thank you so much. Yeah, it's very fresh and exciting and new for me now.
5: Your baby is out in the world. I'm so excited for you. Okay, I have to ask the obvious question. After all this time, what is a question?
4: I like starting there because it's a foundational question, right? If you're thinking about questions, it's also one that is weirdly overlooked and often not discussed. And it's also one that, for me, leads to what I find to be like my favorite state, my favorite place to be, which is this state that I talk about a little bit, aporia, but it means bafflement or confusion, right? And
6: it's a great word.
4: The question, what is a question? It leads, I think, pretty much inevitably for everyone to this state of bafflement and confusion, because we really don't know. We don't have a good idea. We don't know what a question is. And when we look hard, and I've been looking hard for, yeah, about 15 years now, and I don't know if I'm less baffled or confused than I was when I started. I do have an answer. My answer is that a question is an information-seeking act. And that answer hasn't really changed in about 15 years. I think it's a good answer, and it does the job I need it to do. But I'm also very open to the possibility that it's wrong, because it still baffles me, this question. But that's my answer. A question is an information-seeking act.
6: You know, a good part of the first portion of the book is sort of wrestling with this question of, like, well, what are the component features of a question? And what's so rich to me about that exploration is, you know, you hold one up and you sort of look at it and you go, no, all the things that we might quickly say, well, the question is blah, blah, blah. Sure, but not always, maybe not even most of the time, maybe only a small portion of the time. And the one that I found most thought-provoking for me was that question mark does not a question make. Because you don't use question marks at all, and you haven't for 10 years, I guess. And I wanted to invite you to reflect on how you think that lands for the reader. And I'm wondering how you think about it.
4: Yeah, I mean, it's a really interesting question, because I, like you say, I dropped question marks out of my own communication and out of my own writing when I started thinking about this, what is a question. I call it the question. And I did that because I wanted to basically test a variable, right? A question mark feels like a very common mark that's associated with questions. And I want to check that if I take it away, do I start to lose my understanding of what a question is? Do I start to get more confusing? Is it more confusing for other people when they read me? You know, what happens basically when I drop this question mark out? Because that's going to tell me something about how important it is to making a question. And as I talk about in the book, it had no impact. And that did surprise me a little. I just stopped using question marks and nobody really mentioned it. I don't remember, honestly, a single person even noting that I hadn't put a question mark at the end of a question. And I guess it just went on and on and on. And people maybe just got used to the fact that that was how I was writing. They were too polite to point out this glaring grammatical error or something. At any rate, that was sort of my motivation, and it kind of persisted as a bit of a curiosity, but also as a serious test of to what extent do we really need question marks in order to identify questions? And the answer is not at all. When it comes to the book, though, certainly there were in-depth conversations with my editor and the publishing house in general, and at a later stage with the copy editor about this absence throughout the book. Various people felt that it needed to be addressed sort of almost immediately, straight off the bat, because some people are going to find this so disconcerting to see this lack of question marks and feel that there's been a mistake or there's been an error, and that's going to be really off-putting. So it needs to be said straight away. But we resisted that a little bit because, of course, you know, it's not the primary point of the book, and right. It's not like it's not the first thing you need to know about the book, but it does get addressed fairly quickly. I imagine some readers don't notice it and some readers are tearing their hair out. Yeah. And I apologize if it's the latter.
6: No. Let me offer you a third interpretation, and I want you to take this back to the copy editor, because I found that the absence of the punctuation meant that every sentence I read could be interrogatory, could be declarative, and I had to think about how I was understanding the sentence in the context. It slowed me down, right? And it meant that I wasn't rushing to judgment about what you were actually saying. I noticed some of the other markers of a question. You know, sometimes there's in English anyway, there's a grammatical structure that we use that suggests that it's a question. But then there are other places, and you actually have a heading that's like, what happens when doctors ask the wrong questions? Is that a question? Is that a declarative statement? You know, I found that I was reading more closely because I wasn't using the crutch of the punctuation to make me believe that I understood your intent.
4: Oh, I'm really glad to hear that because, yeah, precisely the effect that I hope it has, at least for some readers, that ultimately the point is you're trying to figure out, right, more from somewhere like your own intuition, your own gut, what a question actually is. And every time you've got a question mark, it's kind of a bit of a cheat. It just gives you something that to lean on. And sometimes, right, a question mark is misleading, right? And it makes you judge there's a question there when, at least for me, there isn't. You know, rhetorical questions are, at least from what I've gathered from the survey results that I've looked at and so on, that people are very unsure whether rhetorical questions count as real questions. If you take a question mark on the end, it kind of becomes a bit easier to make that decision without really thinking it through. But like you say, if you take the question mark out, you have to grab onto something else. And what is that other thing? What are those other things that we grab onto in order to identify questions? And if the reader is going through the book, you know, with that at least in the back of their mind at various points coming to the fore, then that's fantastic.
6: Yeah, well, I found it very effective. The other thing that I thought was interesting, before we get to all the inability things, which I'm just dying to talk about, I do want to talk about the questioning strength assessment. You've created this validated measure. People can do it online. It takes just a couple of minutes. What I loved about this was I read the summaries in the book and I thought, I think I know where I fall in this spectrum, but I'm not really sure. You know, no, there's no such thing as a bad questioning strength profile, right? Some of them are better suited for certain purposes. My husband likes to say, you know, I was doing my lawyer thing. That's kind of his way of one form of questioning that he does, not mine at all. And I wondered, would you be willing to share what your questioning strength assessment says of you?
4: Oh, yeah, sure. Yeah. Yeah. I created this assessment with a colleague. It took us about 2 years all up to run the full kind of validation, and we still need more data. So please, anyone who wants, it's free. It's online. It takes, just to manage expectations, about 10 minutes to complete. Yeah. So people know it's fun. I think it's interesting to get your own results, and I would love to get more data. So please take the assessment. But because I co-created this assessment, of course, one of the questioning strengths is labeled the philosopher. And indeed, I do come out as a philosopher. And I encourage people to take this more than once and take it thinking about different contexts. You know, maybe you're thinking about work, maybe thinking about a personal relationship, or you know, when you're in a networking situation, you might differ. But at least the times I've taken it, thinking about different contexts, I've ended up as a philosopher, and then fairly quickly after that, an engager. I like to encourage people to think of their top two strengths as a kind of combination. So a philosopher engager would be my kind of profile, if you like. And at the bottom, I've got the inquirer and the interrogator, which also says something about where I can, you know, work on my questioning strengths and try to use different strengths in different contexts. Yeah.
6: And that, I think, goes to the value of something like this, where you realize, particularly in groups, it's actually helpful to have people who have these different kinds of strengths. And sometimes, I don't know about other people, sometimes I sort of feel a little put off by some people's questioning styles and strengths. And the assessment, the whole book, really gives you a way of sort of thinking about, oh, that's what's going on here. In certain contexts, that's really helpful. I'd like to have a wing person with that strength. Or how might I think about my own questioning to go to the question gym and build up some strength in some areas that I don't have? I came up very high on the engager front, and I thought, well, that is definitely my choose to be curious persona. But I love this invitation to go back maybe at a different time with a different mindset on and think about what else might surface. Anyway, I think it's a great tool.
4: Oh, thank you. Yeah, no, I to give you a sense of why how it's been helpful for me looking at the different contexts. I certainly have got into trouble in my own relationship with my wife about being a philosopher, you know, as in having that questioning style too prominently in my conversations, you know, when actually the bottom strength, the inquirer, which is about basically just getting to the point, seeking the information you need, figuring it out and solving a problem, might be a lot more useful than the type of philosophical questioning that I go in for sometimes. So yeah, I've definitely learned to recognize when I'm overusing that strength in the wrong context and try to move away and develop another strength that's lower down on my profile. It's helped me in that capacity, so I do hope it helps other people.
6: You're listening to Choose to Be Curious. I'm your host, Lynn Borton. My guest today is philosopher and author Lonnie Watson. We're talking about the power of questions. So that kind of gives this really interesting segue to this question of unaskable questions, which I think is probably tied to our strengths and what we think of as what we can ask or would ask. And if questions are a form of power, then understanding what we view as unaskable is really an examination of where and how we feel power lands around us.
4: I came to think about questions as a form of power in the context of therapy and the therapeutic conversations. It became really clear to me that I would be sitting in a therapeutic conversation and the therapist asking me questions, and everything that was being said and the conversation we were having and the experience I was having of it was being guided by those questions. And then there would be questions where she would ask something and it just would sit there. No need for an answer at all, because the full force of the understanding and the realization and what needed to be said had already been said in the question. And it became really clear to me, wow, that is an incredibly powerful effect, to be able to direct the course of the experience and the conversation, affect the way I was feeling in it, the way I was able to understand myself, give me new understanding of myself and my experiences, and a path forward, all in the asking of questions without answers. And so, yeah, it became extremely intriguing to me to look at other areas of life where we could be using that power. And it seems that there are a lot of areas where we're not using that power as explicitly or as clearly or as well taught or trained as you do in a therapy session. And therapists are, you know, one of the few professions where you really do get the training. A lot of therapy, types of therapy, get that training in asking questions, but it's not common in many other professions. So I guess that was the route to understanding questions as a form of power. And then, like you say, once you start to realize that you're talking about power, then you realize that there are two things. One is it can be misused and abused, and the other is that it can be unevenly distributed. And so in the case of questions, you know, the power of questions can be misused and abused. And I talk about that in the book in the context primarily of courtrooms. I look at a bit of some of the legal cases that kind of really expose that power and that power dynamic. And then I look at this question of the distribution of that power, like you say, that often comes down to who is asking the questions and who isn't asking the questions. Why are some people more comfortable asking some questions than others? What other types of systemic power does that speak to and reveal? And how can it be shifted by giving the power to ask questions to the people who don't have it?
6: And the extents to which we have internalized those external power structures and have to then face our own self-censure on things that we think of as unaskable because we have relinquished our power by buying a narrative or being surrounded by a power that is really intent on, you know, not letting us ask certain things. But to me, it was sort of the exception that proved the rule about the power of questions, right? That, oh, I can't ask that. Well, maybe you can. Maybe it's never occurred to you to ask it. Maybe it's sort of, maybe you need to be approaching it differently. Or maybe there's something you want to address systemically that makes it askable for you. And how cool is that?
4: Yeah. Yeah, I think it's a really, you're exactly right. Once you start to notice not just the questions you are asking, but the questions you aren't asking, you start to really appreciate where questions are exercising power in your life, both sort of for and against you in a way. And I mean, a good example, I think, that I didn't actually write about in the book, but I think it's be familiar to some people in a job interview at one time. I was asked, you know, if I had any questions right at the end, the classic kind of end of the interview question. And one of the questions I genuinely did have was about the parental leave policy at the company, because that was salient at the time. But there's just no way I was going to ask that question in that context.
6: Right.
4: I was never going to ask, as a young woman in a job interview, my chance to ask a question is going to be, what's your parental leave policy? Because I couldn't find it. I hadn't been able to find it online or anything. Yeah, and I certainly wasn't going to ask it. And it definitely told me quite a lot about, I guess, the power that was in play there, because it was a power dynamic in the interview, power dynamic across the divide of looking for a job and offering a job, but also a social and political power dynamic that's much broader than that, around, you know, being a woman, being wanting to have children, wanting to continue to work, and so on. All of that is just packed into that one absent question.
6: Yeah. In case anybody thought that there wasn't really sort of a whole lot of philosophy going on here, I mean, these big, meaty questions, and even more so, I guess, in your discussion of unanswerable or unanswered questions. I think you say philosophical questions may ultimately be unanswerable. But the whole point of the book, of course, is to center questions, not answers. And yet that calls us to raise this question of, well, what if there's not an answer? What does that say about the question? Does that mean that it's an effective question, a good question, a great question, not a useful question? And I loved what you said about, if you've lost someone, taking time to examine the legacy of unanswered and unanswerable questions that may be left.
4: You're kind of picking up on like two big pillars, I suppose, of the confusion and bafflement I was talking about at the start that surrounds this beautiful task of thinking about questions, which is, yeah, the ones we can't ask and the ones we can't answer. And they both create this kind of confusion and bafflement in different ways. And I talk about unanswered and unanswerable questions towards the end of the book, partly because I want to really sort of land there in a way at the end, to try to highlight and give a spotlight and a center stage to exactly what I talk about in the therapeutic setting, that there are sometimes questions that just carry all the force in their own right. And it's not because you're, you know, silently answering that question in your own mind. It's because it just doesn't require an answer in order to be valuable and significant. And so I've, you know, spent a lot of time with those types of questions as a philosopher. And I talk about the fact that, you know, it's not very popular to talk about philosophy in terms of unanswerable questions, right? Because we've got this impulse at the moment towards measuring progress in terms of answers. And philosophy has not exactly done that, right? It hasn't answered the great questions of how to live a good life and how to be happy and what is love and what is justice and what's a good society and, you know, what's space and time and what's knowledge, all of these questions. We don't actually have like a fixed answer to them. And I'd argue that actually probably most of the time we don't have a fixed answer to any questions, right? But in philosophy, it's like a little bit more exposed. But the idea is that actually there's all this value, just like in the therapeutic context, and just like in the questions that you might be left with in the loss of a loved one that still have this value. Don't throw away those questions about, you know, who that person was and what they thought about this or that, or what their experience of that, or did they have a memory of this with you, or how did they feel at that moment? You know, all of those questions are unanswerable when you've lost someone, but they are still powerful. We don't just throw them away because they're not going to have answers. And sometimes they're the most powerful questions, the ones that really do drive us forward. And I think that's true in our own lives with those therapeutic questions, with those questions in loss. And I think it is also true socially and politically with the philosophical questions that we continue to ask, even though they don't lead us to clear, direct, straightforward, simple answers. I think it's a measure of progress that we continue to ask those questions personally and socially. So I like to champion them.
6: Yeah. Well, I thought it was a great place to land with it. And as I say, it's another one of those things that really stuck with me. And oh my gosh, we're almost out of time, but here I have kind of an unanswerable question. My big jar of wannabe analogies. You know, there was no single answer on these. Let's put it that way. So you know how this works. I have an actual jar. I have slips of paper in here and with random words on them. And we're going to make an analogy to curiosity with whatever is here. You game?
4: Yeah, I'm up for it.
6: Okay. Yours is a tricycle. How is curiosity like a tricycle? Mine is a cupola. And I have one for our listeners. So would you like to give it a go, or you want me to go first?
4: I'll let you go first.
6: Okay. I'm not sure I know what a cupola is. I think that this is a little turdy building structure.
4: Yes, that's what I was thinking as well.
6: Okay. Yeah. We're going to agree that that's what it is.
4: Yeah.
6: And I think it's an architectural kind of curiosity, a little bit of a flourish, a playful thing, but also one that I'm thinking probably allows a kind of more rounded perspective and different views. And I think maybe that's how it's like curiosity.
4: Yeah, that I like that. I was just too curious to hear what you were going to say, but I need to hear this. That I love that. A tricycle. So I guess curiosity is like a tricycle because, I mean, a tricycle, right, keeps you steady and gets you moving. And curiosity, I think if we really lean into it and choose it, it does both of those things. It motivates, keeps us moving. It moves us forward, like I was just saying, right? It's how we make progress in so many different ways. But it's also, if you really have curiosity as a part of who you are, then it can give you a kind of foundation and a steadiness to that progress that you might not otherwise have. And it's fun. So, yeah. I like that.
6: I do too. Very nice. Okay. And listeners, yours is rainfall. How is curiosity like rainfall? Let me know. Facebook, Instagram, Blue Sky, hashtag analogy. Well, Lonnie, wow, this just flew. Congratulations. It's really fun to be on this journey with you.
4: Well, thank you so much for having me. It really did fly by and I enjoyed it greatly.
6: You've been listening to Choose to be Curious. I'm your host, Lynn Borton. Thank you for joining us here today. You can find all my shows online at choosetobecurious.com. Hope you'll follow me here, there, and on Facebook, Instagram, and Blue Sky, all at Choose to be Curious, where you can share your rainfall analogy, hashtag analogy. Many thanks to my lovely guest, Lonnie Watson. Links to her book Q, an online course she's offering, including that assessment we talked about, and our previous interview, all on my website. Thanks too to Sean Ballack for our theme music. This is The Basket by The Balloonists via Blue Dot Sessions. I hope you'll join us again next time. And until then, choose to be curious.
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0: From Pacifica Radio in Los Angeles, this is the Bradcast, as heard on KPFK 90.7 FM in LA and on dozens of other excellent affiliate stations over both the public airwaves and the internet around the country and the world, blanketing planet Earth. I'm Brad Friedman, your friendly investigative blogger, journalist, troublemaker, muckraker, an all-round swell fellow, says me from bradblog.com. Thank you very much for joining us today for another thrilling edition of the Bradcast, and it will be a thrilling one, Desi Doyen.
1: Oh my, yes, it will be.
0: Will it? We'll see.
1: We'll see.
0: Hey, voters took to the polls on Tuesday in six states. I had previously been reporting it only as five, namely Connecticut, Minnesota, Vermont, Wisconsin, and South Carolina, where Republicans are holding that quickie replacement primary for the, vacated nomination? I don't know what we call it, for Lindsey Graham's seat after his recent death. But also Alabama is holding primaries on Tuesday, actually redo primaries. Republicans didn't like the way they came out the first time, I guess, so they get to redo them. Essentially, they're holding primaries on Tuesday in U.S. House districts 1, 2, 6, and 7, which in reality were already held back in May. But thanks to the corrupt U.S. Supreme Court ruling allowing states to erase majority-minority U.S. House districts, created via the now almost entirely gutted Voting Rights Act, and the court's thumbs up allowing previously unprecedented mid-decade redistricting, and their willingness to ignore their own so-called Purcell principle, which they had cited for years when blocking last-minute changes to election rules for purported fears that it would cause chaos or confusion for voters and election officials, even when it might have meant enfranchising thousands of voters or preventing the disenfranchisement of thousands of voters, with the corrupt Republican Supreme Court majority completely tossing aside the use of the Purcell principle to stop last-minute changes in this case, when the election in Alabama was literally underway and tens of thousands of voters had already cast their votes in it. Well, the court allowed the redrawing of U.S. House districts in Alabama anyway to remove a black majority voting district in the state and allowing the state to simply hold a do-over primary election in the four affected gerrymandered U.S. House districts.
1: So the Purcell principle, the new Supreme Court principle is, oh my God, black people are voting and that must be stopped?
0: Yeah, well, I'm not sure how new that principle is, but I take your point, and that's what they allowed them to do. So those are the elections that were held this week in the corrupted, racist state of Alabama under its corrupted Republican majority legislature and corrupted Republican governor under the auspices of the corrupted U.S. Supreme Court. Noteworthy results and or problem reports from those six states on tomorrow's broadcast. But for the moment, allow me to note that while we often discuss the importance of voting this year, of course, in the upcoming most important midterm elections of our lifetimes, and arguably in our nation's history, and the importance of encouraging and helping others to vote this year, there are other ways to support our faltering democracy this year. National Poll Worker Recruitment Day was Tuesday, as observed annually on August 11. You may be hearing this a bit late, but don't worry. It's not too late to become a poll worker, to sign up to be one in whatever city or town or county you live in. And you really should do it if you can. We need you to do it. We need everyone we can find this year to be on the front lines of democracy, literally protecting the right to vote wherever you live. This initiative was established by the U.S. Election Assistance Commission, the commissioners of which Donald Trump recently fired all of them. But the important initiative lives on with the EAC's stated aims of inspiring civic engagement and encouraging individuals to volunteer as poll workers, highlighting the essential role poll workers play in ensuring secure and fair elections. If you don't sign up to be a poll worker, I do promise you that bad guys are working to get their people into those very same polls. It would be nice if you were there, not only to help voters out, but to keep any bad guys from, I don't know, maybe doing the opposite. The League of Women Voters and the National Education Association announced earlier this year a new partnership aimed at strengthening American democracy by recruiting a diverse new generation of poll workers for the upcoming federal, state, and local elections. The two groups collaborate through a joint initiative called PowerThePolls.org, where they've got a really easy form set up. You fill it out, let them know if you are available to work as a poll worker, whether it's your first time doing so or you have experience doing so already, and whether you are fluent in a second language, etc. And they will supposedly take care of things from there. As they, according to their press release, their partnership seeks to ensure that every community has the staffing necessary to keep polling places open, lines short, and the voting process accessible for all. Because when the lines, by the way, are not short, people don't vote. They decide to go home instead. They can't wait in that line. So the more, the merrier. The more people who are working, the faster those lines will be able to move. Quote, a healthy democracy relies on neighbors helping neighbors at the ballot box, yet poll worker shortages remain a silent threat that leads to long lines and silenced voters, said Jeanette Senecal, the chief of civic learning and impact for the League of Women Voters. Becky Pringle at the National Education Association said, quote, educators teach students that democracy is something we practice, protect, and pass on. Voting is both a right and a responsibility, and every eligible voter should have equal access to the ballot. Power the Polls is a first-of-its-kind nonpartisan initiative launched in 2020 to recruit the next generation of poll workers to ensure safe and fair elections for all voters. It has so far recruited more than 1 million potential poll workers. People can learn how to do that at PowerThePolls.org.
1: A lot of states also allow high school students to sign up because they're about to become voters, and that lets them get involved, sometimes for extra credit. State rules vary, so look yours up.
0: Yeah, go do it. You've thought about it in the past, but now actually go do it. PowerThePolls.org. That way you can keep me apprised of what's going on via Bradcast at bradblog.com, of what's going on during your training on election day itself. If there are any probs, that we need to get the word out about, etc. I've noted many times this is all hands on deck this November, and along with casting your vote, this is probably one of the most valuable things that you could try to help save our democracy this year. PowerThePolls.org. Speaking of which, we told you about the primary elections scheduled last Thursday in Tennessee. Not Tuesday, like most states, but Thursday, because they really hope to confuse voters and help them to not turn out in Tennessee, apparently. But it seems voters turned out anyway. At least black voters did, and in huge numbers, after the corrupt Republicans, who have gerrymandered themselves into power at the state legislature there, used all of those corrupt Supreme Court rulings I mentioned a minute or two ago regarding Alabama to, yes, redraw Tennessee's last remaining Democratic U.S. House district, the majority-minority district in Memphis, where the population is almost two-thirds black, but where Republicans have now cracked the city into three separate U.S. House districts to prevent voters in the city from electing a representative of their choosing. Well, you will be shocked to know that black voters were not happy about that. And they made that fury known during last Thursday's primary elections in the Volunteer State. As the Washington Post reported, Democratic turnout for House primaries in a majority black Tennessee county last Thursday surged to the highest level in a decade, the latest sign that redistricting may be energizing black voters across the South. A fifth of active registered voters cast a ballot in the Democratic U.S. House primaries in Shelby County, which includes Memphis. That is more than double the turnout percentage for similar contests in 2024, which was a presidential election year. So double the turnout of a presidential election year by black voters who have been told they no longer get to elect a candidate of their choosing, thanks to Republicans' unprecedented mid-decade gerrymandering upon the urging of Donald Trump and the permission by from the corrupted U.S. Supreme Court to do so, which gutted the long-standing Voting Rights Act protections against that sort of thing earlier in the year, all in the hopes of rigging elections for Republicans. Organizers said the outpouring that was seen last Thursday was motivated by anger over the Republican-led legislature's actions to break up the state's only majority black congressional district after the Supreme Court eliminated minority voter protections in the Voting Rights Act this year. GOP lawmakers dispersed the black voters of Shelby County into three separate districts that stretch into rural white communities, thus diluting the voting power, of course, of those black voters to try and make sure that no Democrat might be elected to represent the black majority in the Memphis area, much less in the state of Tennessee overall, which is now completely represented by Republicans in the U.S. House as of now, other than that one district they're breaking up in Memphis. Quote, "People are pissed off," said Crystal Knight, chairwoman of the voting rights group Organize Tennessee. Memphis is, quote, "the densest part of the African-American vote in the state, and people really took it personally," she said. "You are trying to come into our county, break up our county, and split our vote? And what better way to push back than to say we are going to turn out?" And they did. So, yeah, let's do it, Tennessee and Louisiana and Alabama and Florida and Texas. Turn

0: gerrymandered GOP South Carolina legislature to abandon their plans to dissolve a majority black district in that state. Also, the Georgia legislature opted not to act after an outpouring of opposition, though I will note they appear likely to do the same anyway after this year's elections, in advance of the 2028 presidential election, especially if the GOP legislature there takes the beating that many suspect they will this year, or if the Democratic candidate for governor wins the state, which is, yes, entirely possible this year in Georgia. Quote, people need to show the rest of America this is not the way you treat voters, said Knight of Organized Tennessee. Memphis resident Harmony Lucas, 26, was one of the young voters who helped boost the turnout last week, urging friends, family, even co-workers to join her at the polls. She's voted in the past, but the GOP effort to break up the state's only majority black district, quote, made me realize I had to get more serious, that my voice is heard. It matters. Congressman Steve Cohn, Tennessee's lone Democratic congressman, who is white, by the way, he decided not to seek re-election after the 9th district that he represents was overhauled by being cracked into three districts. Justin Pearson, however, the charismatic black preacher who received national attention, you may remember him, back in 2023 for his expulsion from the state legislature after protesting at the Capitol in Nashville for gun safety laws. He won the Democratic nomination last week in the 9th district, though he'll be waging an uphill battle to replace Cohn. In his victory speech on Thursday, Pearson depicted his candidacy as an act of defiance against redistricting and the undermining of the Voting Rights Act, calling those steps, quote, a blatant attempt to keep people like us out of power and an attempt to make us quit. Well, Pearson is not quitting. He's running. And he won last Thursday. Beyond redistricting, voters in the majority black Shelby County have been energized by other issues as well, including an attempted state takeover of Memphis Shelby County schools and the presence of federal immigration agents and the National Guard in the city. And as I've been telling you, Americans really do not like when you mess with their democracy. They will push back. And they really don't like it when you send armed federal thugs into their streets either. But as the Post correctly points out, Democrats' task gets harder heading into the general election this fall. Tennessee's 9th, which had been the state's only blue seat, is now rated solid Republican by the Cook Political Report. The area that now compromises the new 9th district, that went for Trump by 21 points in 2024. As Crystal Knight of Organized Tennessee told the paper, quote, everyone that came out last night, that needs to double for November. Reverend Earl Fisher, pastor at Abyssinian Missionary Baptist Church in Memphis, who was among an outspoken, ardent group of faith leaders in the city who ramped up turnout efforts before the primary after redistricting, said, quote, at least some of what we did worked. And it's one of those instances where you can log it as a win and build on it, but not like a victory lap. No, it is not, but it is a start. Fisher and his group have been specifically focusing on get-out-the-vote efforts in the region and finding areas of it with historically low turnout to try to get them to turn out. It is apparently working, at least based on what happened last week on Thursday, at least for the primaries, but they will have to double down to have any chance of electing, you know, someone like Justin Pearson in a solid R+21 district like the one that Pearson is now running in. Here was Fisher on Rachel Maddow's MS Now program last night.
1: Well, the last thing people should do is just surrender, and I think that's what you saw us do after the verdict was in, whether it was the Calais verdict or whether it was what they did at the state house when they cracked the district. So instead of just throwing up your hands and surrendering, the first thing I started to do was just look at what some opportunities were. And one of the things I found out, Rachel, is that

0: even in the state of Tennessee, 48% of voters would vote in patterns that are consistent with independent voters. Only 33% of voters would identify properly as Republican. So that means that there was some opportunity there. Then you look at some of these counties where a lot of people just hadn't been out and done a lot of organizing. So that was another opportunity there. So I don't think that they calculated the moral force of Black leadership and our capacity to motivate our people and to allow them to see a vision of what's possible, even when the odds are stacked against them. I know a little something about history, and then there have been situations that have been similar to this where we came out on top. And I think this could very well be one of them. I'm not lost on the magnitude or the enormity of the task right here. It is a big thing. And, you know, if we do lose, it won't be because I or my colleagues pulled any punches. We'll do all we can all across the state, and I believe people all across the country can support. And sometimes that means sending your people this way. Sometimes it means sending money. Sometimes it means raising your voice. Everybody can make a phone call. Everybody can send a text message or share a social media post or something like that. So the more like light that we shine on the darkness here, I think the better our opportunity come November.
1: Yes, sir. Yes, it is. More light shining on the darkness. Yes, we can do this. One more related point before we get to a break, related to the idea of reaching people perhaps who haven't been, who haven't voted before or don't vote in primaries, etc. If the pro-democracy forces can get out in droves this year, there is literally no limit on what could be done. Yes, even in places like this new 9th district in Tennessee. 568 days into Donald Trump's second term, according to new polling out today from the Economist YouGov, the president's net approval rating is now negative 27, which is down almost one full point since just last week. 34% approve of Trump's job overall with the job he's doing. 61%, however, disapprove. That puts him 27 points underwater with the American people. A new record low for net approval, or in this case, disapproval, in the Economist YouGov tracker poll. The administration's resumption of strikes on Iran in mid-July are believed to be blamed here for the recent fall. Still, by this point, most Americans will not be surprised to hear of Trump's failure to reach a face-saving settlement to reopen the Strait of Hormuz. The Economist YouGov polling suggests 61% are uneasy about the president's ability to deal wisely with an international crisis. Trump also remains underwater on every single issue in the new poll. Inflation and prices, foreign policy, jobs in the economy, immigration, crime. The American people disapprove of the job that he is doing on every single one of those, and by huge margins. On his handling of inflation and prices, for example, he is negative 44 points underwater. In August, the lowest that has been this term for Donald Trump. He's also underwater among every single demographic group, including white people, people with a high school degree or less, older voters, younger voters, male voters. Donald Trump is a uniter in that everyone hates him. The outlet offers a map of every state in the union and whether they approve or disapprove of the job that Donald Trump is doing and by how much. At this point, on the map of all 50 states, only three states have Trump in the approval column. Idaho, Wyoming, and West Virginia. Yes, he is otherwise underwater on approval overall in all of the other 47 states, including everywhere from North Dakota to Utah to South Carolina to Ohio, Alabama, Mississippi, Tennessee, Georgia, Texas, Florida. I looked at that map this morning and I thought, man, Republicans are going to get wiped out everywhere this November. But then I noticed that this was a map of all adult citizens. And there's another tab showing the very same map of approval, disapproval among those who voted, only those who voted in 2024. On that map, there are not only just three states who still approve of Trump, but there are 11 states that still approve by at least some overall margin. But even on that map, you know, you still see Trump underwater among 2024 voters in states like Indiana, Ohio, North Carolina, South Carolina, Georgia, Kansas, Louisiana, Mississippi, Florida, and Texas. But my point here, my takeaway, if all adult citizens actually get out and vote this year, it will be a bloodbath for Republicans. A blue tsunami like this nation has never seen. But if a similar electorate to the one that got out, that came out in 2024, well, it will still likely be a good year in general for Democrats, but folks like Justin Pearson in Tennessee will probably lose. But yeah, finding those people who did not turn out in 2024 for whatever reason and helping them to vote this year, if the electorate looks more like all American citizens versus only 2024 voters, well, the nation will send an unmistakable message to Republicans and even this White House that their time is up. And there's a new sheriff in town, and it is the American people. Yes, the impossible could be possible this year in a whole bunch of states and a whole bunch of jurisdictions. So let's get to work. A quick break, and we're back with some dire news, as both Trump's mishandling of both war and climate change are now running us perilously close to running out. Running out of what? Well, where do I begin? I know where I begin, right after a short break. And speaking of dire news, Desi Doyen with our latest Green News Report will be here also.
2: Woohoo!
1: 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That's straight ahead on the broadcast. I'm Brad Friedman. 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

0: Welcome back to the Bradcast. Brad Friedman from bradblog.com. Crude oil stockpiles in the U.S. Strategic Petroleum Reserve, or SPR, have now fallen below 300 million barrels, the lowest level in more than four decades, as global inventories stay under pressure due to Donald Trump's Iran war, as CNBC reports it today. The SPR, Strategic Petroleum Reserve, fell to just 298.7 million barrels last week. That's according to data released by the Department of Energy on Monday. The reserve, created in 1975, is at its lowest level since 1983. Donald Trump ordered the release of 172 million barrels last March after Iran choked off oil exports through the Strait of Hormuz, triggering the largest disruption of crude oil supplies in history. The release of those stockpiles from our reserves has helped at least somewhat in keeping the cost of the global cost of oil down by a few pennies on the global market, though the price for Brent crude, the international benchmark, was back up over $90 a barrel again on Tuesday. It had been down in the 70s before Trump's war. The authorized storage in the Strategic Petroleum Reserves is 714 million barrels. So at just below 300 now, our reserves are below half of what they should be. The drawdown in the SPR has raised questions about whether U.S. government stockpiles are on the verge of depletion, especially if Iran continues to keep the Strait of Hormuz shut down. The minimum amount of oil needed to safely operate the SPR is about 70 million barrels that need to stay in there, according to an Energy Department spokesperson in July.
1: That's to keep the equipment from seizing up and breaking down.
0: The SPR stood at around 415 million barrels before the U.S. and Israel attacked Iran on February 28 this year. The U.S. government could have, of course, refilled it at a much lower price beforehand, before launching that war.
1: Oops.
0: In anticipation of a potential supply shock from an attack on Iran. But, of course, Trump did not do that. U.S. government stocks will fall to around 243 million barrels when the release that Trump ordered is finally completed. The SPR's operational capacity is also at risk due to aging infrastructure, according to a report earlier this year from the Government Accountability Office. More than a quarter of its inventory was, quote, not available for drawdown due to a combination of construction outages and cavern outages as of last December, the GAO found. That implied that a minimum of 103 million barrels in the SPR today are not available for use, according to a July analysis. Aside from what happens to the infrastructure when the reserves are drained, there's also a big portion of that that apparently cannot actually be used at the bottom because it has become a sort of a slurry, a milkshake, as sediment has settled down into it. So even though we're well below half of what the maximum capacity is, we don't actually have a full half left in the Strategic Petroleum Reserves, and I bet Iran knows that. Don't you think? The GAO warned in the report last December, quote, the SPR's drawdown, distribution, and fill capacities are currently limited and are at risk going forward due to long-standing issues with aging infrastructure. Huh. Now, maybe it makes you think if Trump had maybe put more effort into that infrastructure rather than, I don't know, the DC reflecting pool or his golden statues or his ballroom. Well, maybe we would have been better able to survive an oil shock that very well could be coming. President Joe Biden himself deployed 180 million barrels to address energy market volatility after Russia invaded Ukraine in early 2022. That was the largest release in the history of the SPR. And again, rather than refilling it when Trump was bragging about how low gas prices were under him, remember that? He just let it, you know, left it depleted, only to further deplete it then in the wake of his own war in Iran. So we could be running out of oil because the president of the United States, whose job it is to keep an eye on that sort of thing, well, he didn't. But that's not all. Not by a long shot. Reuters reported last night U.S. and European diesel prices rose sharply on Monday after attacks on refineries in Russia and Saudi Arabia added to existing supply disruptions, raising concerns for farmers in need of the fuel, which is needed for the planting season in the northern hemisphere and the harvesting season in the southern hemisphere. The U.S. ultra-low sulfur diesel futures rose 7.5% on Monday, the biggest jump since mid-July. European diesel rose nearly 10%. The surge followed confirmation of an attack by Ukraine on a refinery in Russia and another attack by Yemen's Houthis in Saudi Arabia. The refinery attacks have taken substantial amounts of diesel off the market, said one analyst in one of those notes. Crude oil is the biggest driver for fuel prices, but the gains in diesel futures outpaced both the U.S. and worldwide oil benchmarks this week, as hopes of opening the Strait of Hormuz appeared to fade, with the U.S. and Iran trading demands for compensation. The blockade of the Strait of Hormuz and the ongoing Iran war has sharply cut global diesel supply by choking the flow of both diesel fuel and crude oil from the Middle East. U.S. inventories of distillate fuels, which include diesel and heating oil, are now at their lowest for this time of year in three decades. So we're running out of crude, diesel, and heating oil. That seems somewhat important. While the White House is distracting the easily distracted corporate media with all sorts of nonsense, including their repeated parroting of reports from Donald Trump and his White House that a deal with Iran is imminent, when it absolutely is not. I remember hearing on NPR at the very beginning of last week, they reported a deal could be announced as early as today to end the war for good. And that was, yet again, of course, BS. As Rupert Murdoch's Wall Street Journal reported this week on Monday, for weeks, President Trump has been laying the groundwork to declare victory in the Iran war should Tehran fully reopen the Strait of Hormuz, even floating the idea privately to senior aides that he's willing to walk away without a nuclear deal, according to U.S. officials. But even that scaled-back objective became more difficult when Iran insisted on Saturday on its highest price yet for permitting the free flow of traffic in the waterway. The rapid chain of events suggests Trump's options for walking away from the conflict have again been narrowed. Great. The prospect of a deal appeared to darken over the weekend when the United Arab Emirates said that Iran launched a missile attack on one of its ships, and a top Iranian official laid out a series of demands for allowing traffic through. The Secretary of Iran's Supreme National Security Council said the U.S. would need to permanently end the war, lift its naval blockade, withdraw its forces, end all sanctions, free Iran's frozen assets, pay war reparations, end threats and insults, probably the hardest part for Donald Trump, and stop military action against Iran's militia allies around the region before Iran would open the strait. That, according to a report on state news agency IRNA. You think any of that stuff is going to happen at any time soon? So, yeah, I suspect the dwindling supplies of crude, diesel, and heating oil, well, I think that's going to continue for a while. But unfortunately, that is still not all that we seem to be running out of, thanks to the mismanagement of everything by the idiot in the White House and his various sycophants and lackeys. From the appropriately named dark reading news site. Cyber attacks against water and wastewater systems reportedly have now reached at least a dozen states, with threat actors exploiting low-complexity attacks against industrial controllers. The intrusions, possibly linked to the Iranian government, prove the U.S. water's infrastructure remains dangerously exposed. Huh. More infrastructure that Donald Trump is not doing anything about. In recent weeks, water and wastewater organizations associated with several U.S. states have disclosed cyber attacks against their systems. Minnesota was the first to confirm such attacks late last month, saying that cyber attackers targeting operational technology systems were found in more than 30 water systems. Around the same time, on July 30, the U.S. Cybersecurity and Infrastructure Security Agency, or CISA, updated an earlier advisory warning of, quote, a significant increase in cyber threat actors targeting programmable logic controllers, or PLCs, in the water and wastewater systems sector, unquote. The U.S. Cyber Agency said threat actors were modifying passwords to lock out operators and disconnecting the systems by changing their IP addresses. They urged critical infrastructure owners, operators, and integrators to remove publicly exposed systems from the Internet as soon as possible. This CISA advisory followed the FBI, updating an April warning on July 22nd that Iranian threat actors are targeting these systems in critical infrastructure manufactured by a whole bunch of major vendors. But the very next day, July 31, Donald Trump, who knows, by the way, much more about cybersecurity and infrastructure security than the U.S. Cybersecurity and Infrastructure Security Agency or the FBI, Donald Trump explained what was really going on during an Oval Office media avail after more than 30 water systems in a major American state reported that they had been attacked, likely by Iran.
2: Today, I just want to mention that we heard in Minnesota there was a cyber attack, and they blame it on Iran. I don't think so. I blame it on Minnesota because they're grossly incompetent. There was a cyber attack of 30 water plants, and I would blame it on Minnesota and the governor, the corrupt governor of Minnesota. They like to say, oh, it was Iran. Iran should be so lucky. Iran's got bigger problems than worrying about Minnesota.
0: So he doesn't think so. He doesn't. Donald Trump does. I don't think it was Iran. I blame it on the governor. The president of the United States would prefer to blame the governor of the state who had the temerity to run against him on the vice presidential ticket 2 years ago. He would rather blame him than the nation that he is at war against, who everyone who actually knows anything suspects of doing these attacks. But as it turns out, it is not just Minnesota. Relevant municipal and local water officials from Georgia, Michigan, and South Dakota also suffered attacks that appear to be connected with this same wider campaign. And in recent days, Alabama and New Jersey have similarly confirmed attacks. Weird, but Donald Trump doesn't seem to blame the governors of Georgia or South Dakota or Alabama for those attacks for some reason. Nor did, as far as I know, anyone in the media actually ask him about it to, you know, hold Donald Trump accountable for his earlier gift to Iran by blaming Tim Walz for Iran's attacks on public U.S. water system infrastructure. The most severe activity known to date involved Georgia, where cyber activity against Clayton County reportedly caused a water pressure drop and forced the local agency to issue a boil water advisory there. But Clayton County, as it turns out, voted for Kamala Harris by a lot. So who cares how Iran might be punishing them for Trump's war, right? Marcus Mueller at Nozomi Networks says these are targets because of the reality behind how the water and wastewater industry operates. He says, quote, there are roughly 170,000 drinking water and wastewater systems And most are small, decentralized, and installed by a third party. Cyber awareness and capabilities are limited at these utilities. There is an operational need for these devices to be connected to the internet, but there's also a lack of funding or mandate or awareness to keep them secure. It is unfortunate, as there are plenty of good people, he notes, in the water industry who work hard to deliver clear, reliable water, but they are not cyber people. And even if they are aware of the issue, they often can't get the budget or the resources to set up those systems properly. Which, of course, is why we now have a federal cybersecurity and infrastructure security agency to help them out. And as I was researching this, it sounds like a lot like the decentralized computerized voting and tabulation systems that we have in some 10,000 jurisdictions across the country, where they use these complex systems that can be reached from the internet, and yet you don't have cyber experts actually running them on a local basis at all 10,000 jurisdictions, which is why Barack Obama added to the mission of CISA before leaving office, he added oversight of election systems, only to have Donald Trump come in his second term and get rid of that department entirely after he took office in his second term. So running out of crude, diesel, heating oil, and the water systems are at threat of attack under a president who does not seem to care. But that is not all either, unfortunately. From Popular Mechanics today, they write, from the rim of Lake Powell, you can't see the danger line. There isn't a flashing gauge or a chart on the canyon wall that warns visitors when one of the most important machines in America begins to fail. There's only an invisible number, 3,490 feet above sea level. Engineers call that number minimum power pool. Above that elevation, Lake Powell can still push water through Glen Canyon Dam's massive penstocks, spin its turbines, and send electricity across the southwest of the U.S. with no trouble. Below that number, the dam loses the function that helped justify its existence in the first place. Glen Canyon Dam and Lake Powell sit near the center of the Colorado River system, upstream from Hoover Dam and Lake Mead. Together, those reservoirs store the water that cities, farms, and power plants across the Southwest depend on, along with the power that they depend on. And now the entire system is being pushed past its limits due to lack of water. Since 2000, the Southwest has been caught in a mega drought that has steadily pulled down water levels in both Lake Powell and Lake Mead. Climate change has made that trend hotter, drier, and yes, harder to reverse. The Bureau of Reclamation began taking steps to keep Lake Powell's water levels high enough for electricity generation. Hoover Dam's hydropower output is expected to drop by 40% of its maximum capacity this year. Quote, it's a crisis moment for the Colorado River, says John Bergren, regional policy manager for Western Resources Advocates, as the Colorado River is now at its lowest level in, I don't know, how long does he know in? 100 years since we've been tracking records of the Colorado River?
1: Oh, more than that, but yeah.
0: And both Lakes Powell and Mead are now at their lowest levels ever since the construction of the Hoover Dam system, which means we could now be on the verge not only of running out of water, running out of water in the West, but of power as well if those lakes reach, if they move from minimum power pool, which is just about where we are now, to what is called Deadpool level. Yes, that's what it's actually
1: called. Yes, it is. It's not the comic book character, unfortunately.
0: When the turbines in the dams can no longer operate because the water level is so low. It's known as Deadpool, and there's a lot of fears that we are heading towards Deadpool. Quote, it's not that the system is going to collapse this year, says Jack Schmidt, director of the Center for Colorado River Studies at Utah State University and former chief of the Grand Canyon Monitoring and Research Center, but it's very low and it's in a perilous state. If next winter is also dry, then we're in a 5-alarm fire drill. Well, I guess I should feel better because we're not at the 5-alarm fire drill yet.
1: So you're saying there's a chance.
0: Exactly. We're only at the 4-alarm fire drill at this point. But it is bad, and it is alarming, and it is concerning as we are running out of crude and diesel and heating fuel and
1: water
0: and maybe power as well. This seems kind of important to me. It might be even more important than the reflecting pool in D.C. turning green. I don't know, but it seems sort of important to me. But if the golden age of America, if this is it, if the golden age of America means we're now running out of crude and diesel and heating fuel and water and power, well, give me whatever age we had before this one. I liked it much better. Which, by the way, brings us relatedly to our latest Green News Report. That's next on the broadcast. I'm Brad Friedman. 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From Desi Doyen and myself, thank you. I told you we had dire news today.
1: Yes.
0: Remember way back in the A block when everything seemed hopeful and everything looked good as elections were? Yeah.
1: Well, everything is still hopeful. Is it? Those lessons still count.
0: We'll see as the climate chaos continues in our latest Green News Report.
3: If we're exceeding records from the Dust Bowl, that says that we're in deep trouble.
1: Lower 48 states saw the hottest July on record, and so did the world's oceans.
4: People were saying they've never seen a fire this fast before.
1: All of British Columbia in state of emergency amid new outbreak of destructive fires. Plus, wildfire smoke is eroding hard-won progress towards cleaner air.
0: All of those stories and more straight ahead from bradblog.com. I'm Brad Friedman.
1: And I'm Desi Doyen.
0: Stand by for 6 minutes of independent green news, politics, analysis, and snarky comment.
5: There's no question the conflict in Iran costs people a little bit at the filling station.
0: Costs people a little bit at the filling station? Congressman Randy Fine of Florida, are you running for re-election? Oh, look, you are. Florida 6. Good luck. This is your Green News Report. Okay, Desi Doyen, our summer of climate chaos continues, but hey, now we're breaking records at least.
1: Yes, unfortunately we are.
0: Oh.
1: July 2026 was the hottest month ever recorded in the contiguous United States since record keeping began in the mid-1800s, surpassing records set in the Dust Bowl in 1936. That's according to NOAA. Americans in the lower 48 have suffered through multiple record-shattering heat domes that have fueled the surge of wildfires in the U.S. West, intensified by global warming caused by humanity's burning of fossil fuels. The heat, drought, and record-low winter snowpack has pushed the nation's largest reservoir, Lake Mead, a key water source for 7 western states, to a new all-time low.
0: all time, meaning literally all time, because that lake was created as a reservoir just decades ago. Now the damn thing is about empty.
1: Yes, not since it was filled 90 years ago. In Puerto Rico, officials have begun rationing water in the San Juan region as prolonged severe drought conditions intensify, exacerbating ongoing issues with power outages and low water pressure that have escalated across the island over the past year. Europe is bracing for another heat dome, its fifth since May. Mm. The extreme heat has killed tens of thousands of Europeans, threatens crops and energy supplies, and is feeding intense drought and deadly wildfires across the continent. According to the EU's climate service, Copernicus, Western Europe just lived through its hottest June and July on record. Copernicus also found that global ocean temperatures also hit a record for their hottest ever July.
0: Oh, we're just killing it on the records, aren't we?
1: As we go to air, deadly super typhoon Dolphin is pummeling China, triggering massive flooding and landslides. Officials had evacuated more than 1 million people in advance of the storm. The record warm waters in the Pacific fueled Typhoon Dolphin's unusually long path of destruction across the Pacific since its formation nearly 2 weeks ago. It's one of three simultaneous typhoons churning in the Pacific. And this summer of fires is not letting up. Canada's entire province of British Columbia is now under a state of emergency as fire crews battle more than 100 out-of-control heat and wind-driven wildfires that have forced at least 30,000 people to evacuate. A fire outside of Summerland, British Columbia, exploded in size over the weekend, burning 19 square miles in just 3 hours, according to CBC News, giving residents and farmers shockingly little time to evacuate. In the U.S., the National Interagency Fire Center reported on Sunday that 183 new fires have erupted across the U.S. in just the last week, including 8 large ones, as extremely hot and dry conditions fuel the spread of wildfires across the West.
0: Well, it's just too bad that Donald Trump didn't sweep his forest floors, I guess.
1: Mounting scientific evidence shows that pollution from wildfire smoke is eroding decades of hard-won progress in improving air quality across the country from regulations that had reined in pollution from vehicles and industry.
0: Well, we don't need those regulations anymore, I guess.
1: And finally, a brewing powerful El Nino in the Pacific is forecast to goose global temperatures and extreme weather consequences even further in coming months, further straining infrastructure and resources. In an interview with Pacifica Evening News, Dr. Jeff Masters of Yale Climate Communications was blunt.
3: We have two things we need to do to get Earth's fever under control. Number one is to stop burning so many fossil fuels. And we also need to be spending money to adapt to the new climate that we've put in place. We just need to be smarter in general about adapting to climate change.
0: We need to be smarter in general about a whole bunch of things. For much more on all of these stories and the ones we couldn't get to today, check out our website at greennews.bradblog.com. I'm Brad Friedman.
1: And I'm Desi Doyen.
0: And this has been your Green News Report. It's

0: The cruel summer continues on tomorrow's broadcast with election results, where notable in Connecticut, Minnesota, Vermont, Wisconsin, South Carolina, and Alabama. 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You can find me on the social medias at The Brad Blog. You can find Desi Doyen there as well. She is
1: at Green News Report. Please come by and say
0: hi. See you there. Until we see you here next time, I'm Brad Friedman. Good luck, world. It.

0: London, this is Democracy Now!
1: I know many people feel that at the start of Israel's military action in Gaza, my party didn't get it right, and I am sorry about that. The response has too often not been good enough. We need to do better.
0: As Britain's new Prime Minister, Andy Burnham, apologizes for the Labour Party's stance on Gaza, we'll speak to Britain's former Labour Party leader, British MP Jeremy Corbyn. He recently chaired a tribunal on Gaza that concluded Britain was complicit in genocide.
2: Today, we teach children about history's worst war crimes against humanity. They're asked to reflect about how those crimes ever came about. Our future history books will report with shame those that had the opportunity to stop this carnage but failed to act to achieve it.
3: Yeah, yeah.
0: We'll speak with British MP Jeremy Corbyn and the other co-chairs of the Gaza Tribunal, the Israeli political scientist Neve Gordon, and the Palestinian-Jordanian international law expert Shahad Hamoudi. We will talk about the tribunal, their new book, and Britain's escalating crackdown on pro-Palestinian activists. All that and more coming up.

0: Welcome to Democracy Now!, democracynow.org, The War and Peace Report. I'm Amy Goodman. We're broadcasting from the UK, from London. In Colombia, the death toll from Monday's massive earthquake has topped 250 and is expected to rise as search and rescue crews race to find survivors trapped under rubble. More than 2,700 people have been reported missing. Hundreds more are injured. This is a volunteer helping to search for victims in the city of Pereira, which was left devastated by the earthquake.
1: Three people have been rescued here and two more over there. Thank God, they're unharmed, not too badly injured. Everything's going well, thanks to all of us.
0: Geologists report that Monday's earthquake was the strongest to hit Colombia since 1970. The United States Navy said Tuesday it had fired on a Panama-flagged cargo ship attempting to break the U.S. blockade of Iranian ports in the Gulf of Oman. The missile strikes reportedly targeted the ship's engine room, leaving it disabled. The Pentagon did not say whether it killed or injured any sailors. The attack came as President Trump told reporters U.S. forces are in total control of the Strait of Hormuz. Trump's claim came as mediators in Qatar announced that negotiations between Iran and Oman over the Strait of Hormuz have reached an advanced stage. This is a spokesperson for Qatar's foreign ministry.
2: We have heard the positive statements from both capitals in the recent couple of days, and we are eagerly awaiting. Our main priority here is the reopening of the strait, maintaining the ceasefire, and making sure that we are able to push forward towards the negotiation.
0: The emerging deal would see vessels enter the strait along a northern route via Iranian waters. Ships exiting the strait would follow a southern route through Omani waters. Meanwhile, six people were killed and 10 others wounded when Iran-allied Houthi fighters attacked a ship in the Bab el-Mandeb Strait. The Houthis say the ship was carrying Saudi military equipment. Last month, the Houthis declared a naval blockade of Saudi ports. An alleged Iranian threat to assassinate President Trump led to a secret U.S. operation last month that possibly endangered the lives of journalists and White House staffers. That's according to the Washington Post, which reports Trump secretly swapped planes just before departing the NATO summit in Turkey, hiding in an airport catering truck normally used to load food and supplies onto planes. Trump was then loaded onto a smaller military aircraft that departed Turkey separately, even as the White House told the public he was flying on Air Force One alongside the reporters, White House staff, and crew members. The White House was responding to what it considered a credible Iranian threat to shoot down Air Force One. That followed the joint U.S.-Israeli assassination of Iran's supreme leader, members of his family, and other top officials in February. Stephen Cash, executive director of the Steady State and a former CIA intelligence officer, said, quote, "It appears that the idea was we can reduce the danger to President Trump by offering up 100 or so people to be killed by the Iranians in his place," unquote. At least four civilians are dead in Russia and Ukraine after a series of deadly drone attacks overnight. Among the dead are two people killed by a Russian drone attack on Ukraine's Kherson region and a man and child killed after Ukrainian drones struck the Russian city of Novorossiysk. This follows Russian attacks on Ukraine that killed at least 12 people the previous night, leaving dozens more wounded. Ukraine accused Russia of using North Korean missiles in those attacks and said a children's hospital was among buildings struck. According to the United Nations, Russia's holding over 16,000 Ukrainian civilians in detention. Many are kept in isolation and are not being treated according to standards of international law. This is a Ukrainian former prisoner of war who testified to the United Nations Tuesday about torture and sexual abuse by Russian forces.
3: I was lucky enough to survive. Not many of my friends were lucky enough. Two of my friends were beaten up to death in detention centers in the Donetsk region. Two of my friends died because of the conditions they were put in Russian prisons and were returned in the plastic bags to their homelands.
0: Meanwhile, a Moscow court has decided Russia's main anti-war and liberal political party cannot run in next month's parliamentary elections. On Monday, hundreds of young supporters gathered outside the Moscow courthouse during the hearing, showing their support for the anti-war party by singing songs and waving flags. In Minnesota, Lieutenant Governor Peggy Flanagan has won the Democratic Party's Senate primary, securing about 60% of the vote in a matchup against her better-funded opponent, Congresswoman Angie Craig. Flanagan had the backing of progressives, including Senators Bernie Sanders and Elizabeth Warren, who supported her calls for Medicare for All, a higher federal minimum wage, universal child care, and more. She spoke to supporters after polls closed Tuesday evening.
4: And we are going to stop Donald Trump's billion-dollar-a-day illegal war in Iran and the crushing gas and fertilizer prices. We are going to fight the corruption, whether it's in the White House or in the halls of Congress, because the grift has to stop.
0: Flanagan is a member of the White Earth Band of Ojibwe. She could become the first Native American woman to serve in the Senate. Her primary opponent, Angie Craig, was endorsed by Democratic Party leaders, including House Minority Leader Hakeem Jeffries. Craig's campaign outspent Flanagan by a more than 4-to-1 margin and benefited from nearly $10 million in dark money spent on her behalf. Craig's loss marks another defeat for AIPAC, the American-Israel Public Affairs Committee, which encouraged its members to support her campaign. Meanwhile, progressive Democrat Matt Little has won the race to fill the congressional seat Craig left to pursue her failed Senate candidacy. Little campaigned on a pledge to support Medicare for All while seeking to ban corporate money from politics. He defeated two challengers whom he accused of receiving support from AIPAC. In Wisconsin, Milwaukee County Executive David Crowley appears to have narrowly defeated Democratic Socialist Francesca Hong for the Democratic Party's gubernatorial nomination. With 98% of the expected vote tallied, Hong is trailing by about 3,000 votes, and it's unexpectedly poor showing for Hong after most polls showed her leading the race by double digits. In South Carolina, Darlene Graham will advance to a runoff in the race to win the Republican Party's nomination to replace her brother, Senator Lindsey Graham, who died in July. Darlene Graham spoke to supporters after polls closed.
5: I want to thank President Trump, his steadfast support, and his complete and total endorsement means so much to me.
0: A federal judge in Boston blocked the U.S. Postal Service from enforcing part of Trump's executive order to tighten mail-in voting rules before November's congressional elections. The order requires states to submit lists of eligible voters who may receive mail ballots. If the states refuse to do so, USPS would not deliver the ballots. Sophia Lynn Lakin, a voting rights lawyer with the ACLU, said in a statement, quote, "Today's ruling sends another necessary message to an administration that continues to weaponize portions of the government to sow chaos into our elections," she said. ICE is planning to spend up to $20 million to purchase thousands of gloves that can release painful electric shocks. This week, the Department of Homeland Security announced ICE agents and officers could begin carrying the gloves by March. The devices are manufactured by Compliant Technologies, LLC, based in Lexington, Kentucky, and have been used in recent years by municipal police departments and jails. This comes after the ACLU revealed federal immigration agents deployed to Los Angeles last summer used racist slurs against Latinos they targeted and racially profiled in operations. The discoveries came as part of a federal case that's compiled months of body camera footage, depositions, and text messages. The Trump administration's awarded a $158 million contract to a group founded by a former ICE agent to legally represent unaccompanied immigrant children in the U.S. The Minneapolis-based Our Rescue was founded in 2013 by Tim Ballard, who quit his job in federal immigration enforcement to combat the sex trafficking of children, inspiring the 2023 movie Sound of Freedom. The film drew widespread acclaim from conservatives, but others criticized it for featuring conspiracy theories perpetuated by the far-right group QAnon. Ballard abruptly left Our Rescue in July 2023, and the months after his departure, he was accused of sex trafficking, forced labor, and abusing women himself. The contract between Our Rescue and the Office of Refugee Resettlement could reportedly increase up to $244 million. This comes after the federal government also awarded a $150 million contract to a small Texas law firm with ties to the Trump administration to represent unaccompanied immigrant children in court. Burke Law Group is based in Houston and primarily focuses on administrative law. In the Democratic Republic of Congo, the number of confirmed Ebola cases has surpassed 4,000. It's now the second largest Ebola outbreak ever recorded. The World Health Organization's recommended testing an existing Ebola vaccine to see if it could protect against the strain now spreading in the DRC. This is the WHO's Director General, Tedros Adhanom Ghebreyesus.
6: It's moving really, really fast. And I can't hide it from you, my feelings. Maybe expressing my feelings properly would be better. I'm deeply, deeply concerned by how the situation is on the ground.
0: Executions are scheduled in Alabama, Oklahoma, and Tennessee Thursday. And what would be the first time since 2010, three people are put to death on the same day in the United States. In Tennessee, Republican Governor Bill Lees refused to grant clemency to Daryl Hines, who's scheduled to be executed Thursday, despite his attorney's warnings he could suffer cruel and unusual punishment. Hines' attorney said the physician likely to oversee the execution is unqualified to insert the IV to administer lethal drugs, citing the May botched execution attempt of Tony Carruthers. Governor Lee called off Carruthers' execution and granted him a one-year reprieve after the physician struggled for about an hour to insert the IV to administer the lethal drugs. Witnesses described the scene as a bloody mess, according to the Tennessee Lookout. Hines has suffered two strokes that left him partially paralyzed. And millions of people in Greenland, Iceland, and northern Spain will witness a total solar eclipse today, the first of its kind since 1999. A partial eclipse will be visible across a vast swath of Western Europe, northwestern Africa, and some eastern states and provinces in North America. Here in London and the UK, people are scrambling to get the special glasses to witness the eclipse. And those are some of the headlines. This is Democracy Now!, democracynow.org, the War and Peace Report. I'm Amy Goodman here in London in the UK. Coming up, the Gaza Tribunal, Britain's complicity in genocide. We'll speak to British MP Jeremy Corbyn, Niamh Gordon, and Shahid Moori. Stay with us.

0: cabin floor.
1: No home in this world anymore. A rendition of the British musician Billy Bragg in our Democracy Now! Studio. This is Democracy Now!, democracynow.org. I'm Amy Goodman. We're broadcasting from London, where tonight the documentary about Democracy Now! Steal the Story, Please! Will be at the Curzon Theatre Bloomsbury in the Bertha Dock House. We'll talk more about that later. But right now, the key issue of the day, Britain's new Prime Minister, Andy Burnham, recently apologized for the Labour Party's initial stance on Gaza. On July 20th, Burnham became prime minister, succeeding Keir Starmer, who announced his resignation in June. Burnham is Britain's seventh prime minister in a decade. He's the former mayor of Manchester. Shortly before becoming prime minister, Burnham posted this video online.
2: I know many people feel that at the start of Israel's military action in Gaza, my party didn't get it right. And I am sorry about that. The response has too often not been good enough. We need to do better. Yes, we have taken some important steps. These include recognising the Palestinian state, placing sanctions on Israeli ministers and imposing waves of sanctions on violent settlers and the organisations that support them. I also fully support the restrictions on arms licences to make sure that no British bombs or bullets can be used by the IDF in Gaza or in the West Bank. But let's be honest, the UK was too slow to call for a ceasefire, and we must now do more to strengthen our approach. Israel continues to violate the ceasefire agreement, killing innocent Palestinians. We're seeing a surge in settler violence in the West Bank and East Jerusalem, and the continued expansion of illegal settlements, displacing Palestinian communities. And Netanyahu's government is clearly attempting to make a two-state solution impossible. That's why we need to do more, which includes looking at further sanctions, both on those involved in the violence in Gaza, but also looking at measures to ban trade in goods with illegal settlements. I, like many people, feel passionately about Gaza, and I will do everything I can to work with international partners to stop the suffering, to ensure the Israeli government adheres to international law, and to keep the prospect of a two-state solution alive, because this is the only way to lasting peace for both Israelis and Palestinians.
1: That was Britain's new Prime Minister, Andy Burnham. Last year, an independent Gaza tribunal was held here in London. It featured testimony from 29 witnesses, including journalists, aid workers, doctors, and international law experts. The tribunal concluded the British government was complicit in Israel's genocide in Gaza by authorizing military, economic, and political support for Israel. The tribunal was held amidst an escalating crackdown in Britain targeting pro-Palestinian activists. Since July of last year, British police have arrested over 3,000 people for expressing support for the group Palestine Action. Last year, the British government declared the group to be a terrorist organization, making support for the group punishable by up to 14 years in prison. We're joined right now by the Gaza Tribunal's three co-chairs. Jeremy Corbyn is a member of the British Parliament who served as Labour Party leader from 2015 to 2020. He has served in the British Parliament since 1983. Niamh Gordon is an Israeli political scientist and professor of international law and human rights at Queen Mary University of London, the first director of Physicians for Human Rights Israel. And Shahad Hamouri is a Palestinian-Jordanian lecturer in international law and legal

0: history at the University of Kent. The three have just published a new book. It's titled The Gaza Tribunal, Britain's Complicity in Genocide. We'll spend the hour with them. MP Corbyn, it's an honor to have you back on Democracy Now! Can you respond to the new Prime Minister, Andy Burnham, a man you know well over the years, and his apology? What exactly does it mean?
1: Well, it isn't really an apology. What it says is we got it wrong, which isn't quite the same thing, and says we've got to do better in the future. Then goes on to reiterate what we were told in Parliament, that no weapons being sold to Israel could be used conceivably to kill people in Gaza. Well, if that is the case, then we should cease all arms trade with Israel, and we should certainly cease being a very important supplier of parts for the F-35 jets, which are still being used to bomb and kill people in Gaza. And so it's not enough. It's not enough also to say we will sanction settlement goods, whilst at the same time not sanctioning those companies that work in and out of settlements and in Israel, which are supplying parts for other weapons. Likewise, the manufacture of weapons by Israel, by Elbit Systems, at factories in Britain. So he hasn't gone, as far as I'm concerned, anything like far enough in this. And the point you made in addition is that if he is serious about a complete change of policy, if he's serious, it's a big if, then why are we criminalizing people who take part in protest in Britain? A number have already been convicted and face long stretches in prison. These are non-violent direct action protests. And there are also probably 2,500 to 3,000 people who've been arrested for holding a placard in contravention of the Terrorism Act 2000, which is basically labeling anyone that holds a placard up saying, I support Palestine action, calling them a terrorist. This includes people in their 80s and even 90s, retired Anglican clergy people and many others. It's an absurd situation. If we are going to be serious about supporting the Palestinian people and the genocide they're still going through, we would also stop allowing Israel to use the Royal Air Force Base in Akrotiri. We'd stop the sharing of security information with Israel. We would isolate Israel's military actions, all of which are directed against the Palestinian people. It's simply not enough.
0: You know, just coming into London overnight, I was looking at the news, and it's completely inundated with the controversial proposal, the plan now to release many people from prison to be able to fill it with other people. And you're talking about 3,000 people, not clear they would all go to prison, but that's who we're talking about clearing the prisons for?
1: We're talking about serious criminals being released early in order to make space for peaceful protesters who have simply said it's not on their conscience any longer that they can do nothing about the killing of Palestinian people. It is an absurd situation. I do think, by the way, there needs to be a reform of our prison system, and prisons should be a place of rehabilitation and education rather than solely of punishment. But then that's maybe it's a wider issue. But we're concentrating on this work that we did, which was, and it was wonderful working with Shahad and Neve to do this.
0: And I want to talk about the tribunal, but one more thing.
1: Sure.
0: With your position as MP, you've presented a private member's bill to Parliament. You did that about a year ago. Now, for the world, they don't understand private member's bill, but is this still relevant, and what did you propose?
1: It's extremely relevant and is still very relevant. Because the government had consistently refused to have an open inquiry into the way decisions were made, what information was shared in the bombardment of Gaza, and the use of RAF bases, I then proposed a private member's bill, which means it's a backbench bill by an individual MP, I myself. It got through its first stage, and so we had the bill printed and published and the details of the bill very carefully thought out and presented. It was then blocked for the main debate, which is when it would become a live issue within Parliament. And we expected that. So we then set up the independent tribunal, which we're now talking about. We're now into a new session of Parliament, because each parliamentary session lasts around a year. The new session is underway. I've secured a slot for the 11th of September to present the bill again, and hopefully, I can't predict for certainty what will happen, we get a debate on it. Basically, what we're saying is, after the Iraq War, the complicity of Britain in the war crimes in Iraq became very obvious through Sir John Chilcot's inquiry. We want another inquiry, but this time with more teeth, to deal with the connivance of people in misleading information, selling weapons which have been used to kill people. If the Foreign Office are really expecting us to believe that none of these weapons that we're selling to Israel at the moment can be used to kill anybody in Gaza, then we need to know exactly what weapons are being sold. We don't.
0: Professor Neve Gordon, you are getting a number of signatures. You can tell us how many. An open letter, to the Prime Minister. Can you explain what you are calling for?
2: The Prime Minister said that Britain got it wrong, and we are suggesting that if it got it wrong, then this shouldn't remain on the realm of discourse, but should manifest itself into action. So we're raising, of course, the criminalization of the Palestine Action activist, and we can talk a bit more about how they've been criminalized maybe later on, and we're calling to deprescribe the group, which was prescribed as a terrorist group in July 2025.
0: If you could actually address that right now, because I think it can be puzzling to many people around the world that these protesters are now called terrorists, and there are a handful who have been sentenced.
2: So there's two issues here. One is, we have a group of people that decided that protesting and calling on the government to change its actions is no longer viable in terms of bringing about change. And therefore, they have decided to take direct action and to try to stop the transfer of these weapons that have been used to kill Palestinians in Gaza to the Israeli military to be used for the destruction of the Gaza Strip. They have been criminalized by the British government in such a way that they have been prescribed not as a radical movement, but as an actual terrorist group. And if they are a terrorist group, that then the sentences they will receive for carrying out what could be really minor property offenses, like writing graffiti on an airplane, as a terrorist act. And anyone that supports them, and that's the 3,000 and somewhat retired people that you mentioned, can also be sentenced to jail. Now, what happened, the second issue is that what happened in the trials is that these people were not allowed to explain their motivations. Now, let me give you an example. Let's say someone wants to attack, right here in the studio, Jeremy Corbyn, and Shia jumps up and pushes that person away, and that person sprains their ankle and sues Shahid. She is not allowed to explain in court that basically she was trying to defend Corbyn from the attack. So these people that were sentenced are not allowed to explain their motivation to prevent a much greater harm than the harm that they carried out, which was the destruction of property. That is not allowed in court. And then the British people, the legislator also distinguished between the verdict and the sentencing. So the jury could not hear their motivations, had to decide whether they destroyed some property, decided that they did indeed destroy some property, but then instead of being tried for a criminal offense of the destruction of property, they were tried as terrorists. So there's a separation between verdict and sentencing, and the judge can decide on that separation and can decide to judge them as terrorists for a crime that actually the whole court case was about, the destruction of property.
0: So I want to turn to the case of the British lawyer facing contempt charges over his closing speech during a trial of Palestine Action activists. Rajiv Menon KC is accused of misleading the jury and ignoring directions by the judge when representing Charlotte Head, one of the four activists jailed for criminal damage after they broke into an Elbit Systems weapons factory in Filton in August of 2024. At a recent online webinar titled Descent into Authoritarianism, the Rajiv Menon KC case, legal experts spoke about the contempt of court charges being brought against Menon. At the end of the event, Menon himself spoke briefly to thank supporters and spoke about the case of the Filton 24, the activists arrested and charged for their direct action break-in at the Elbit Systems weapons factory. This is what he said.
3: It would be remiss of me not to acknowledge the Filton 24, the incredible young people who risked everything. Excuse me. To speak truth to power and to do what they thought was right when they engaged in direct action against the Elbit Systems factory in Filton. It was an enormous privilege for me to represent Charlotte Head together with Simon and Kate. We fight on for her against the draconian sentence that she received from the very judge who instigated the proceedings against me. And that battle will continue as long as it needs to continue.
0: So that's Rajiv Menon, who has been held now in contempt of court. The attorney for the Palestine Action activists, Israeli professor Neve Gordon, you cite him directly in this letter, open letter that scores of people have signed on to, scholars and practitioners of international law. Talk about including him and what exactly you are demanding of Prime Minister Burnham in this open letter.
2: Well, basically, the judge is not allowing the defense lawyers to defend their clients. It's not allowing to explain the context in which their actions took place, and is not allowing the lawyer to do his job in this case. And when the lawyer tried to do his job, which is his calling, I need to the best of my effort to defend these people, he was held in contempt of court, and if it goes through, he might even be debarred. And this is one of the UK's major barristers, and who is well respected, and it is unheard of, this kind of attack, both on the activists that were not allowed to speak during the trials and explain their motivations, and about the defense team that were not allowed to carry their jobs. And I don't, and so there's a whole, what we see here is, again, this, I think, is also part of the complicity of the British government, because as it it enhances diplomatic support, inviting the president of Israel to come to meetings here, the one that signed the rockets on the Gaza border that were later being launched against civilians in Gaza. As it's doing that, it is introducing new legislation that includes what we've just discussed, but also includes outlawing speech like from the river to the sea, intifada, anti-Zionism, and things like that, to silence any kind of mobilization and collective action against probably the worst crime in the 21st century. And so we're seeing this double movement of those that have been supporting the genocide basically being spread a red carpet, while those that take a stance and come out against it being criminalized.
0: I want to bring in the third author of the new book, The Gaza Tribunal, Britain's Complicity in Genocide, Shahid Hamouri, Palestinian-Jordanian lecturer in international law and legal theory at the University of Kent, served as co-chair of the Gaza Tribunal, along with the Israeli professor Niamh Gordon and the British MP Jeremy Corbyn. Thanks so much for being with us, Shahid. If you could start off by talking about the awareness within the British populace, the public, how their taxpayer dollars are spent. What is the awareness of Britain's relationship with Israel?
4: So to begin with, let's be very clear. Had it not been for the UK's material support to Israel, we could have saved tens of thousands of lives. And it was very clear for the people who went to the street that if something were to happen by the UK's government, we're able to save those lives. So an apology coming far too late into the future is almost offensive rather than anything that would relinquish people or allow us to breathe. So as to the British people's understanding of what was happening, it is indeed very disturbing to see the distortion that happened through mainstream media such as the BBC, for example, where representations of Palestinians as less human were not only normalized, but also deep fear of the other was ingrained over and over and over again. Listening to the news, it was as if one is listening to the world saying that their life, and specifically their right to say no to a settler colony that has deprived us of our life for five generations now, is criminalized over and over again. And the sad thing is that not only were the British people not allowed to know what was happening within their money, but also they were not allowed to even protest it. And whoever protests it is also demonized within the media space. So this was clearly where the edge of the so-called democratic system has reached. We've reached the edge of the establishment's rule and the establishment space where it allows us to express our opinions, in the sense that the moment that we touch its own interests in West Asia, and Israel being the main factor of that interest in facilitating that, that is where everything stops. That is where an autoimmune reaction happens within the system, so natural within the system that it automatically reacted by blocking out any imagination, any understanding or humanization to stop this bloodshed.
0: Shahid Hamouri, you've talked about what's happened in the streets, but also the suites and the government offices, that there was a kind of policy to silence and even punish civil servants who dared to speak out.
4: So as we saw in the testimonies that were presented in front of us, civil servants, and it must be said very close to or invoking questions that were discussed in the Nuremberg trials, were faced with an option of you're either damned if you speak or damned if you don't, in the sense that if they were to follow their own consciousness and say no against decisions that would give economic support to Israel, and let's be clear, under international law, any support to Israeli war economy, not just to the settlement economy, was a form of supporting the genocide and falls outside of the UK's obligations, when they try to notify that, and when other civil servants try to note that sending weapons or anything of the like is indeed in violation of Britain's own law as well as international law, they are faced with a choice. You either leave your job or you stay silent.
0: I wanted to go to Mark Smith. He testified at the Gaza Tribunal. He was a British Foreign Office official who resigned in protest over continued arms sales to Israel. This was back in August 2024. Smith was the lead official on the UK arms export licensing report, which assessed whether the UK was legally compliant. He chose to only testify by voice. I want to get your response to this, Shahad. This is some of his testimony.
5: What I witnessed while working on that report was profoundly concerning. While I was working on the report, I was routinely asked to change the report. This was not to correct mistakes or to ensure accuracy, as would normally be the case with a civil service report. But I was actually asked to alter the wording, placement of paragraphs, and to omit key information so that it, quote unquote, sounded less bad. So this is absolutely counter to what we are trained to do as civil servants, and it's something that I have never witnessed in my career, either prior to or following working on this particular report. It was also fully understood in the department that we would have these conversations in person and not want those conversations to be requested by a court. So for anybody listening here, there have been hundreds, if not thousands, of conversations within the walls of the Foreign Office on the most controversial aspects of our arms sales policy, which will never be seen by the public, which will never be put into a court, even a closed court, because we have them in person.
0: So that was Mark Smith testifying at the Gaza Tribunal last year in London, chaired by our three guests today. He was a British Foreign Office official who resigned in protest. And this is Fran Heathcote, a British trade unionist and General Secretary of the Public and Commercial Services Union.
6: We further believe that across some areas in the civil service and its related areas, the civil service code is being used to prevent our members engaging in activity to help the people of Gaza.
0: Fran Heathcote, British trade unionist, Mark Smith, Shahad Hamoudi, talk about the significance of this testimony and also where this tribunal led.
4: So indeed, so as I said, when we teach students about the Nuremberg trials, we ask them how were civil servants that were put in such positions, what is their moral responsibility? What we have with Mark Smith is someone who is clear that signing this paper is to have not only blood on his hand, but to be complicit in the most atrocious crimes of which we cannot speak. And the fact that we see this reaction at all levels of the UK's government tells us how deeply ingrained is the establishment in establishing the borders of how far can British rule of law as well as British democracy go, and within spaces where we're not allowed to speak when you see these things. These people were deprived of their human rights to say no to being complicit in a genocide, and indeed this is one of the most dangerous red lights that we could see in any government, whereby it is absolutely normalized to hide away one of the biggest crimes in humanity, even if it's just through signing papers and saying yes to cooperation with the Israeli military.
0: We're going to break and then come back to this discussion. Shahad Hamoudi is a Palestinian-Jordanian lecturer in international law and legal theory at the University of Kent. Niamh Gordon is a professor here in London, and Jeremy Corbyn is a British MP. They are co-chairs of the Gaza Tribunal that has led to a new book, The Gaza Tribunal, Britain's Complicity in Genocide. We'll be back with them in a minute here in London.

0: Palestinian oud musician Huda Asfour performing in our Democracy Now! Studio. This is Democracy Now!, democracynow.org, The War and Peace Report. I'm Amy Goodman. We're broadcasting from London today and tomorrow on Thursday. As we go back to the Gaza Tribunal, one of the witnesses was plastic surgeon Dr. Victoria Rose. She first joined Missions to Gaza through the charity Ideals in 2019, where she contributed to the development and training of limb reconstruction specialists in Gaza. Since 2024, she's undertaken multiple humanitarian missions in Gaza. In her testimony, she spoke about operating on children each and every day, and shared her operating history from one single day in May of 2025.
1: I looked at one day's operating in May, and we operated on six children. We started with an 18-month-old child, that's not the youngest child I treated, with a 15% burn. We then went on to a three-year-old boy with a 35% burn. In the UK, that is a 50-50 survival burn, and it would go to probably one of only two units that would be able to look after that child. I then operated on a five-year-old girl who had had her arm blown off. She was down for an amputation, but we managed to salvage half of her hand and most of her forearm and shoulder. I then operated on her sister whilst my colleagues operated on her mother in the theatre next door. Her sister had had her left cheek and shoulder blown off. I then operated on a seven-year-old girl who had had her knee blown off, and my final case was a 13-year-old boy who had had his left ankle blown off, and his brother was being operated in the theatre next door.
0: Dr. Victoria Rose testifying at the Gaza Tribunal in London last year. Again, we are joined by the co-chairs of the Gaza Tribunal, Shahad Hamouri, who teaches at the University of Kent, Niamh Gordon here in London, a professor, and British MP Jeremy Corbyn, who ended up co-authoring a book together, The Gaza Tribunal, Britain's Complicity in Genocide. Niamh Gordon, we just listened to what happened in a hospital. You are formerly the first director of Physicians for Human Rights Israel. I'm wondering if you can talk about Israel's systematic attacks on hospitals and healthcare workers in Gaza, not to mention journalists right now, and also how Britain has dealt with the issue of international law, the UK questioning the ICC's jurisdiction to protect Israel.
2: So we heard from Victoria Rose about one day operating on children. In the testimony itself, we also heard about the conditions under which she was operating. And these are conditions where all the hospitals, all 36 hospitals in the Gaza Strip, were bombed, a lot of them damaged, but many of them completely destroyed. And where there was no Israel did not allow access to medicine, did not allow access to fuel that you need for electricity to run these hospitals, and basically systematically and deliberately decimated the medical field in the Gaza Strip. And I would say we need, the listener needs to understand that when you're attacking a hospital that serves a large population, it's not only the harm that is generated through the immediate attack, but it is the reverberating harm. And that reverberating harm, I would suggest, is equal to a weapons of mass destruction, because the amount of people that are going to be killed from these attacks is today unknown, but it's in thousands.
0: And Dr. Abu Safia, the head of the Kamel Adwan Hospital in Gaza, still imprisoned?
2: So we have 1,700 health workers that were killed in the Gaza Strip. And that is about three times the more than the level of civilians, so you're three times more likely to be killed in the Gaza Strip if you're a health worker than if you are a civilian. And then we have scores of doctors and healthcare workers that were disappeared or taken into Israeli jails, and we know that in these jails they have been tortured and some of them have been raped. So there's a systematic assault on the life-saving and life-sustaining situation in the Gaza Strip. And the English government is instead of looking at this pattern of assault where we have over 900 attacks on medical units in Gaza, instead of looking at it and seeing there's a pattern here, it's systematic and deliberate, is looking at each and every single attack and saying maybe there was a reason to attack it because maybe combatants were hiding in the hospitals, and what we see is only trees and we've lost sight of the forest. And the forest is the destruction of the health system in Gaza.
0: British MP Jeremy Corbyn. In the United States, the majority of the those who voted in the Democratic caucus, we have not seen this before, people like Congressmember Ro Khanna and others, voted to end military support for Israel. Talk about the shift, if there is one, in the British Parliament, and also coming back to your new Prime Minister, Andy Burnham, where he was on this, and the space you feel what role protest plays in moving this forward.
3: I want to say a big thank you to all those in the United States that have protested and marched for Gaza, marched for the Palestinian people, because I know the hardship they faced, and I know the number of students that lost positions because of the encampments and so much else. So I want to say a big thank you to all our friends in the US for what they've done and continue to do on this, and it's clearly making a difference. Look at the election results in the Democrat primaries, look at the change that's happening. In Britain, it's been a more complicated process because the British government's relationship with Israel is incredibly close. It is security cooperation, and there is a huge Israeli influence on the British political system, and it's very hard to hit back against that in support of the Palestinian people. But nevertheless, we've had enormous demonstrations in Britain. The biggest was almost 1 million who marched on the US embassy. And I think my estimation is almost 2 million people in Britain have done something in support of the Palestinian cause. Parliament is way behind the curve in all this, but it's beginning to change. Way behind the curve, but change is happening before my very eyes. One night there was a manoeuvre in Parliament to prevent a vote on a ceasefire. The reaction, the public reaction, was so huge on that. A week later, you couldn't move for Labour MPs using the word ceasefire in their speeches in Parliament. Things have changed. Now, Andy Burnham said what he said. I think it's inadequate. I think it's very late. I think it's very unclear. But nevertheless, he only said that for a reason, and that was the reason was the electoral pushback against the Labour Party because of its complicit in genocide and because of the findings of what this book is about. And so my message is this: protest works. It can be very frustrating going on a march. You think, well, what have I done? I've just been on a march. Whereas the Palestinian people are losing everything as a result. If it's all we can do, it's an act of solidarity. It does change things. But the points that Niamh was making, the points that Shahad was making, Palestinian kids are dying of starvation, of dehydration, of operations that can't succeed because of a lack of anesthetic and even antiseptic. And within a few kilometers, everything is available. This is a human-made murder of Palestinian children. It is an act of genocide. Protest, please. Do all you can. Our book is part of that protest. And we sent copies to Andy Burnham and to Ed Miliband and invited them to meet us to discuss the findings of our tribunal and have the courage to set up a government-sponsored public inquiry into Britain's complicity.
0: And Shahad Hamouri, from Palestine to Iran, your final thoughts.
4: Well, they're all the same part of what needs to happen. And in the sense, if the UK regrets its position in relation to Palestine, then the UK needs to stop supporting the US in its attacks against Israel. Further destabilization, as well as taking it away against the sovereignty of nations within West Asia. The US, UK should have never been in West Asia. It's an area for its people, not for the plunder and exploitation of foreigners.
5: Mm-hmm. And do you feel that Andy Burnham is listening?
4: I highly doubt it, to be honest. However, we shall try with every single point that we have to bring forward the paradoxes of what has happened to the English legal system as well as the English democratic system in order to put a mirror in front of them so that they can no longer claim any moral superiority after their hands are full of blood. And hoping that with that we can bring forward change little by little as per the fact that the British people are more than ever, as per the American people, aware of what is happening and aware of a very simple fact. And that is the people of the region should never be controlled by foreign entities, and they have every right to live equally like everyone else.
5: I want to thank you all for being with us. Shahad Hamouri, Palestinian-Jordanian lecturer in international law and legal theory, University of Kent. Neve Gordon, Israeli political scientist, professor of international law and human rights at Queen Mary University of London. And British MP Jeremy Corbyn. They three co-chaired the Gaza Tribunal and co-authored the new book just out, The Gaza Tribunal, Britain's Complicity in Genocide. That does it for our show. I hope you all have glasses to see the total eclipse tonight, or 90% here in London.
3: You can watch it through a colander.
5: Oh, or through a colander. That's a new one that I've been hearing. And tonight at that same time, I'll be at the Bertha Dock House at the Curzon Cinema in Bloomsbury for two screenings at 6:20 and 9 of Steal This Story, Please. Special thanks to Dennis Moynihan. I'm Amy Goodman. Thanks so much for joining us. I'm in London.
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7: I'm Dr. Anthony Lazarowitz, and this is Climate Connections. Climate change is increasingly disrupting kids' education. 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Hurricanes, floods, storms, snow, freezing cold, and wildfire smoke can all prompt schools to shut their doors or send kids home early. And many schools, especially in northern areas, lack air conditioning and have had to close during extreme heat waves.
8: Those are schools that were built without cooling that now need cooling.
7: Jonathan Klein is the CEO of the climate and education nonprofit Undaunted K-12. His group maps instances across the U.S. when a school day or school activity was canceled, delayed, or cut short by extreme weather.
8: Every time we hear of a school disrupted by extreme weather, we put it on the map.
7: Klein says that in the 2024 to 2025 school year, extreme weather disrupted school for 9 million students. And this past year, in his state of California, students lost about 500,000 hours of instructional time. 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Climate Connections is produced by the Yale Center for Environmental Communication. 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
10: Hi, welcome to Food Sleuth Radio, where we help you think beyond your plate. I'm Melinda Hemmelgarn, a registered dietitian, an investigative nutritionist on a mission to connect the dots between food, health, and agriculture and find food truth. And today I am delighted to welcome back one of my favorite food safety experts, Dr. Don Schaffner. He is an extension specialist in food science, distinguished professor, and department chair of the Department of Food Science at Rutgers University in New Jersey. Dr. Schaffner's research interests include hand washing, cross-contamination, and quantitative microbial risk assessment. He has authored hundreds of peer-reviewed publications and educated thousands of food industry professionals and consumers. He is a fellow of the Institute of Food Technologists, the American Academy of Microbiology, the Society for Risk Analysis, and International Association for Food Protection. He is also the co-host of two entertaining and informative podcasts, one on food safety called Food Safety Talk, and another called Risky or Not. Dr. Schaffner holds a BS in food science from Cornell University and an MS and PhD in food science and technology from the University of Georgia. Welcome back, Don.
11: Hey, Melinda. Pleasure to be here today.
10: Well, the last time we spoke was 2024, and we talked about COVID-19, salmonella, listeria, and more, but we did not talk about Cyclospora. And since this organism has been the cause of our most recent nationwide outbreak, I thought we should amplify your insights on this particular organism. I suspect you have been very busy.
11: Oh, boy, have I been busy. It's like drinking from a fire hose. And, you know, I mean, this is the job that we do in extension, is communicating with the general public. The news media provide an opportunity for us to do that. The thing about working with the news media is you have to go when they think there's news. And boy, do they think there's lots of news about Cyclospora. And so, yeah, I mean, it would be great to do media every week for just a couple of minutes, but that's not the way the news cycle works. I'll be glad when it quiets down, but for now, I'm just doing my best to ride this wave and to try to get information out there to help people make decisions about what foods to eat and what to worry about.
10: Well, the story seems to change every day, and I think it's hard for consumers. I ran into a neighbor, for example, in my local grocery store, and she had pretty much sworn off all fresh produce because she was so frightened. So first of all, what is Cyclospora and how does it get in our food?
11: Great question. So Cyclospora is a parasite. So there's basically three categories of organisms that are associated with food that can make us sick, broad categories. One is viruses, the other is bacteria, and the last one is parasites. And so the unique thing about viruses and parasites is that generally they do not reproduce outside the host. And so if you have a virus or you have a parasite, the only way to make more viruses and more parasites is to give that organism to someone for them to become infected, and then they will start shedding the organism. That happens with things like Salmonella too, Salmonella and E. coli and Listeria, but at least with Salmonella, E. coli and Listeria, I can bring those to my laboratory here at Rutgers, and I can, if you give me one Salmonella cell, I can, through using some very simple techniques, turn that into millions of Salmonella cells. The only way I can do that with viruses or parasites would be just to eat them and then hope that I get infected, and then I will vomit or poop them out, which is not a great way to do that. And so Cyclospora is a parasite. It has unique attributes because it's a parasite, and it is certainly the organism that is the organism of the day right now. We first learned about Cyclospora in the 1990s when there was an outbreak linked to raspberries from Guatemala, which made a bunch of people sick, and that got on our radar. Now, Cyclospora had been on our public health radar before that because it's also associated with traveler's diarrhea. And so someone will travel to a country with a less developed public health infrastructure. They'll eat food or drink the water. They'll get sick and they'll come back home, and then they will present with this traveler's diarrhea. Cyclospora is one of many causes of traveler's diarrhea. But now, then we're not sure exactly why, we have a Cyclospora season in this country right now. And so we know that from May until August, we tend to see spikes in Cyclospora cases. We don't really know why we see this May to August spike, but it's definitely real, and it happens year in and year out, at least in the last decade or so. The way Cyclospora gets into us is either through food or water. Now, I'm a food safety microbiologist. There's a big outbreak going on that's been linked to lettuce. But I think it's important to not forget that Cyclospora can also be a waterborne pathogen. We've seen outbreaks linked to water parks. We've seen outbreaks linked to contaminated drinking water. And the other thing to think about with respect to the current situation with Cyclospora is we probably have multiple overlapping outbreaks going on right now. So everybody's heard a lot about what's going on in Michigan and Ohio and the surrounding states. That's probably only part of the problem, and probably there are other causes for the other Cyclospora cases we see in other parts of the country, and maybe there's even other causes for the spike that we're seeing in Michigan and Ohio. At least that's my contention. So that's a little bit of background about Cyclospora as an organism and about the current situation.
10: Well, lettuce has been implicated from Taylor Farms in Mexico. But I think you raise a really good point, and that is it looks like it's not just one outbreak from one source. It looks like it's multiple. And when I think about fecal contaminants, I think about irrigation water contaminated with fecal material. But you mentioned raspberries. They're up off the ground. They're on a bush. How does that contamination happen?
11: That's a great question. Well, I know that FDA did investigations after that Guatemalan raspberry outbreak. I'm not sure whether they ever figured out the definitive cause. And unfortunately, that is often the case with these food poisoning outbreaks that we trace back to farm locations. It's often difficult to pinpoint the cause simply because by the time you learn of the outbreak and you do the traceback investigations and you find your way back to the farm that you think caused it, that farm may no longer be producing raspberries or lettuce or what have you. And so it's very difficult to reconstruct that after the fact. So in addition to irrigation water, and I don't know if Taylor Farms has confirmed that, we also treat crops with pesticides. Raspberries in particular are a pretty sensitive crop. We know this if we've ever bought raspberries and put them in our fridge at home and then discovered a few days later they're growing beautiful mold. That can also happen when the raspberries are growing in the field. And so pesticides are sprayed to control mold growth on raspberries. And you start with a concentrated pesticide solution and then you dilute it in water. And I believe, and this is working from memory here, but I believe one of the hypothetical causes for the Guatemalan raspberry outbreak was pesticide makeup water, that is the additional water you add to pesticides to make them be able to be sprayed, that was contaminated. But I don't think we have a definitive cause. That was just one of the hypothesized causes. And it also could be not irrigation water, but it could be post-harvest wash water. So, for example, it might not be that the iceberg lettuce was contaminated in the field. And that kind of makes sense if you think about iceberg lettuce. It's a tightly wrapped head. And so how would the contamination get beyond just the outside leaves? It's not clear. But if you took that iceberg lettuce and you chopped it up and you shredded it and then you washed it to remove dirt and the water that you happened to use was contaminated, then that could lead to the lettuce being contaminated. The other thing that's important to realize with all of this is that the issue is that the way food poisoning outbreaks work is through an epidemiological signal. So, for example, people will eat something. They will be exposed to the parasite. And then one of the things that's unique about this parasite is that it has, relative to things like Salmonella and E. coli, the parasite has a very long incubation period. And so when you get exposed to Salmonella and E. coli, the incubation period is 24 hours, 48 hours, 72 hours. With Cyclospora, the incubation period can range from 2 days up to 14 days with the typical incubation period of 1 week. Now, after you ingest the source of the organism and then you wait that incubation period, then you start to have diarrhea, you'll probably, you'll be sick for a day or two. You'll either start to get better or you don't. If you don't start to get better, you might go to see a doctor. The doctor will see you and say, yeah, you maybe have food poisoning or you certainly have, some kind of diarrhea. At this point, we don't know what's causing it. The doctor may order a stool culture. One important thing to realize is that there are general tests for infectious pathogens like bacteria. There's a battery of tests that you can run when you think you might be infected with a parasite, but Cyclospora does not typically show up on that battery of tests. And so to confirm that it's Cyclospora, you have to run a Cyclospora-specific assay. Now, once you've been confirmed to have Cyclospora, and let's say you happen to live in Michigan. Okay, well, now we know there's an outbreak going on in Michigan and you have Cyclospora. Now we got to find out what caused you to become sick. So now an epidemiologist is going to come out and talk to you about what you ate. But remember, at this point, we're one or 2 weeks because of the incubation period. We're maybe a week to get diagnosed, a week for the test. So we're looking at foods you might have eaten 3 to 4 weeks ago. And so figuring out what people ate 3 to 4 weeks ago that might be the source is that's kind of where we are right now. And so what the epidemiologists have told us is that there is a strong epidemiological signal between consumption of items from Taco Bell that contain shredded lettuce and the illness. Now, we've also heard reports of thousands of people sick in Michigan and Ohio and surrounding states, but I'm quite sure, based on the data that I've seen, that not all of those thousands and thousands of people have confirmed cyclospora. It's just people that we suspect may be linked to this outbreak. I don't think we have detailed food histories from all of these thousands of individuals. Now, we have enough information from detailed food histories from, let's say, hundreds of individuals that has encouraged the epidemiologists to think that it's this lettuce. But it's super important to realize that all of this is based on guesses and on statistics. And again, as somebody that uses statistics in terms of what he does every day and the research that we do, that's a perfectly valid way to make decisions, but realize that there's always some uncertainty with that. And so that's kind of the situation that we're dealing with right now.
12: What I downloaded for this conversation was the recall alert from the FDA and all of the different brands and places where this contaminated lettuce might end up. So lots of food service operations. And I'm thinking about, did this go to not only fast food restaurants, but did this also go to hospitals? And that introduces another whole layer of complexity with regard to severity of the outbreak for people, you know, who are already compromised. I think it is really hard for people to trace. So we hear, for example, this is a Taylor Farms farm that we think where the lettuce came from that's contaminated. But you look at all the different brands that come from Taylor Farms. So there's a brand out of Walmart, for example, different name. And that's where it gets complicated for people. And they may just throw up their hands and say, I'm just going to avoid all lettuce or all produce just to be safe. How do you help people navigate this series of unknowns?
11: Yeah, it's a great question. And so a little bit about the complexity and the nature of the recall. So again, we talked about what it takes for the epidemiological signal to show up. Okay. And then let's trace back from that. So let's say now, okay, we know that we have hundreds of people that are sick with cyclospora. We believe that the common source is lettuce from Taco Bell. Let's go find out. Let's go talk to Taco Bell. And, you know, that doesn't mean necessarily going and talking to the individual stores, although it might, and find out, okay, well, where did you, Taco Bell number one or two or three or A or B or C, where did you source that lettuce? And, of course, they're a big corporation, and they source from another big corporation. And so, oh, yes, it turns out it's from Taylor Farms, and specifically at that time of year in Michigan, it's being sourced or it was sourced from Taylor Farms de Mexico, which is a Mexican part of Taylor Farms. Okay, so we know it's Taco Bell's in Michigan and Ohio. We know that it's lettuce. Let's find out the source of the lettuce. Okay, it comes from Taylor Farms. We'll talk to Taylor Farms, figure out, okay, where did that come from? It came from this farm in Mexico. Okay, Taylor Farms, we've now implicated you epidemiologically, and we've implicated this farm epidemiologically. But this farm does more than serve Taco Bell. They serve other clients. And so we trace back to the farm, and then we trace forward to say, okay, where else did lettuce? And again, at this point, the agencies think it's lettuce, but we don't know necessarily which batches of lettuce, because of course part of the weird and confusing thing about microbiological contamination is that it's at low levels and it's sporadic. And so not everything coming out of that location in Mexico might have been linked to the outbreak. And so we've got to figure out, okay, which product is it? Now let's find related product that was harvested at the same time that might be part of Taylor Farms' batching system and their codes. And then, okay, who did that go to? And like I said, maybe it shows up in Walmart, other locations. And of course, the food supply is incredibly complicated, and the same product may go into different companies in different packages with different codes. And so figuring out exactly, okay, what's part of the recall, what's not part of the recall, what's implicated, what's not implicated, and all of that. And then on top of all of that, in the middle of this, FDA announces, oh, we have a lettuce positive sample. So this is not trace back. This is not epidemiology. This is, oh, we found an actual product that had actual cyclospora in it, and it was from Taylor Farms, but it was not part of the original batch of product that was recalled. And then 24 hours later or so, FDA says,

0: And so I don't think there's any backseas with recalls. At this point, I think the recall is already in place, so we're going to recall that product, even though maybe the science was not supportive of that. And then to kind of end on what your question is what do people eat? I can tell you what I've been doing. I haven't changed my diet one bit. I had salad last night, the night before that. I'm going to have salad again tonight. I really think that the risk has passed, and even when there was risk, the risk was focused exclusively on product that was consumed in Michigan and Ohio and the surrounding states. Now, we have other outbreaks going on, but we don't have vehicles implicated in any of those, and so what I have chose to do is to not change my diet one bit. Now, if you are going to modify your behavior, my suggestion is you don't rely on washing as a magic step that's going to make your food safe, because washing it's a perfectly fine intervention. We use it on our hands. We use it on food. But it's not the same as, let's say, a known highly effective intervention like cooking. So, you know, if you've got a hankering for fresh berries, instead of having fresh berries, you know, maybe you make a berry tart, or you cook those berries into something. That works okay for a lot of things. Doesn't work so well for iceberg lettuce. But again, like I said, I have not changed my consumption patterns, but people may have. And certainly I hear from retailers that the fresh fruit and vegetable purchases are down. And that's unfortunate, because those are healthy foods that should be part of a healthy diet.
1: All right. Well, let me take one break and remind our listeners that if you're just joining us, you're tuned into Food Sleuth Radio. And today we are joined by Dr. Dawn Schaffner, Extension Specialist in Food Science at Rutgers University in New Jersey and expert in food safety. All right. I remember in 2024, I asked you what foods you would avoid from a food safety perspective. And you mentioned that you really stay away from cut leafy greens. So yes, you're still having salads, but it's the cut leafy greens that pose a higher risk. Why is that?
0: Well, what I will say is, and maybe I want to go back and talk to 2024 me, because I would say I don't want to be hypocritical. I tend to avoid cut leafy greens, especially when I'm traveling. I am much more trusting of the leafy greens that we purchased from our own grocery store here. And so I am eating essentially bagged. When I say had a salad, yes, I'm eating bagged salad. I'm eating bagged baby carrots. We're eating red peppers that we cut ourselves, eating tomatoes that we cut ourselves. But certainly the nature of bagged lettuce, and I know other experts who don't eat bagged lettuce ever.
1: Yes.
0: And certainly that's their right to do that. And the concern is, if you have a contaminated head of lettuce, then the contamination is just on that head. But if you buy a bagged salad, the concern is, and we've actually published a risk assessment on this quite a few years ago that shows that if you have only a few contaminated leaves going into a common washing area, and you don't adequately control the chlorine in that wash area, you can get spread from one leaf to another. And so initially just a few contaminated leaves can now spread that contamination over to many, many more leaves. And the other thing to realize too, which is relevant to Cyclospora, while chlorine does not do a good job necessarily of killing even salmonella that's on a leaf, what chlorine does pretty well when you're washing leaves and washing salmonella off those leaves is that it does a pretty good job of interrupting the transmission from contaminated leaf to uncontaminated leaf, because for the salmonella to move from the contaminated leaf to the uncontaminated leaf, it has to move through chlorinated water, which the salmonella doesn't like and which will kill it. Not the case with Cyclospora, because it is a chlorine-resistant organism, as are most parasites. And so I could imagine a scenario where leafy greens was contaminated with Cyclospora, they were washed, and the washing, even with adequate chlorine, the washing didn't do a good job, and that contamination got spread around to multiple leaves. We don't know that that's what happened with Taylor Farms. Again, Taylor Farms themselves, I think, is even questioning some of the epidemiology. And so I'm not sure that everybody is in agreement that indeed it even was lettuce from Taco Bell. But let's say it was. There's a scenario that makes sense that it could be Cyclospora because of its ability to not be as affected, significantly less affected by chlorine.
1: And that explains the water parks and recommendation to be very careful not to swallow pool water.
0: Yes.
1: I have two areas that I want to get into. One is cuts to Food Net funding and how that has impacted our nation's ability to track foodborne illness outbreaks and prevent them in the future. And the other thing I want to get to is what you think has been missing from the news cycle. Which do you want to do first?
0: Let's do Food Net first, because that's easy.
1: Okay.
0: So for those that don't know, Food Net is a program that is administered

0: administered by the CDC. And in FoodNet, it doesn't surveil all foodborne illness investigations, but there's a certain regions of the country that are part of this FoodNet catchment basin. Earlier this year, CDC announced that it was dropping a number of organisms from its mandatory reporting. And one of the organisms they dropped was Cyclospora. Did that cause this outbreak? No. But would that be a tool that we would love to have online and be functioning during this outbreak to help us learn, or actually outbreak and outbreaks? There's multiple outbreaks going on. Would it be great to have that as a tool that was turned on to collect data during this busy summertime where we see so many cases? Absolutely. That was a real tragedy that that was turned off. Now, we're still getting data, but I would have to say I suspect we're getting much less data than we would have gotten if CDC had not removed that mandatory requirement. And so I think that's a big oops, and it's one that I think is certainly not good, and we should have had that. And again, we've seen a lot of disruption at the federal level, both to research funding and to the supposed DOGE efficiency cuts, which really didn't do much of anything except make it harder for good people to get their work done. I don't think that they contributed anything, and they may certainly have weakened our infrastructure. I'm not saying it caused this outbreak, but it's certainly something that I would like to have had be not cut, and I would like to have had full government expertise available instead of the demoralized and decimated government employee ranks that we have right now.
1: Yeah, it's a shame. I think I've heard public health experts talk about how we take our public health infrastructure for granted when things are going well. And then you know something's wrong when you have these nationwide outbreaks. And we really do need a strong public health infrastructure to prevent tragedies like this from happening. And there's so much loss when you think about not only quality of life, but also the energy and effort that went into all of this food production now being recalled and wasted. I want to know what you think has been missing from the news that you wish was amplified more.
0: Well, I think it's hard to tell people what to do. I wish Taylor Farms had communicated more. I think the International Fresh Produce Association has a good website that provides the perspective of the industry. Also, I just saw today that the Center for Produce Safety, which is an organization that funds food safety research, they now have a Cyclospora page. I think very often in situations like this, the conversation tends to be dominated by government folks and less from industry, although, and then of course there's an opportunity for academics like me to speak up. So I would like to hear more industry voices as part of the conversation. I would also like to hear more a reflection of nuance and uncertainty. One of the things that I've been spending a lot of time talking about is epidemiology. How does epidemiology work? The fact that these are statistical correlations. Another thing that I've been emphasizing is that we have would be a great opportunity for research. So with things like salmonella, we can do whole genome sequencing. So if you're sick with salmonella and I'm sick with salmonella, we can figure out whether we're sick from the same salmonella. And if we're sick from the same salmonella, then that's going to be really helpful in trying to pinpoint what the cause is. If we're sick from different salmonella, then we know that there are different outbreaks. We don't have that whole genome technology available with Cyclospora, and in part because it's a parasite, it's hard to culture, et cetera. CDC does have some genomic fingerprinting techniques, but they're not as precise or as detailed as the whole genome sequencing. And so I think investing in resources from CDC for CDC to be able to do these matchings, I think would be more important. And so I guess I would like to see more reflection of uncertainty, more reflection of what we don't know as well as what we do know. And I think that's not necessarily the way the news works, but I think it is useful to try to communicate that to people, because then, for example, when FDA announced they're positive, it would be great if they said, well, and there's a possibility of being a false positive, and here's what we've done to make sure that it's not a false positive. Of course, in that case, I think FDA would have probably had to say, well, we haven't run those checks to see if it's a false positive yet. So there's just a lot of claims, a lot of words, a lot of statements being made, but not enough reflection of the uncertainty associated with those statements. And that can come back to bite you if you happen to be wrong. So again, we talked about this already, but I'll reemphasize it. The fact that we have multiple outbreaks going on right now, not everything is what's going on in Michigan and Ohio. And again, there's a CDC webpage that has the Cyclospora cases around the country, but we don't have the ability yet, apparently, to tease out to see, okay, well, yeah, we see all these cases, but how many outbreaks are we actually talking about? On the FDA's website, you'll see, I believe, 4 investigations that they've undertaken in 2024. The first one was actually closed. The FDA has closed the investigation with no source identified. In the remaining 3, in 1, they've identified the source as being lettuce. In the other 2, we still don't have sources. We still don't even know what states were impacted. And so I think FDA and CDC could have both done a better job of communicating here, and reporters could have done a better job of calling them out. Like, well, you know, gosh, in the past, we've seen you guys do this and that. Why are you not doing that, this and that here? So I think there's lots of blame to be cast all around. And it's been a very interesting summer. And I'm looking forward to, and we may not ever see this, or it may be months before we see it, I'm looking for detailed information about the traceback investigation, about what the strength of the epidemiological evidence is, how many people actually were giving that epidemiological signal. And then as we continue to get cases and see these cases climb, are these people part of the same outbreak or not? And what tools do we have to be able to make that statement? So that's a lot to unpack there, but I would just encourage people to read a variety of sources of information. And then I would ask that they consider who's speaking and read very carefully what they're saying, and not so much the figureheads of these organizations who are out there with talking points, but try to talk to people that are as close to what's going on as possible. I wish I could give advice for 1 or 2 websites, but it's really FDA, it's CDC, it's the International Fresh Cut Produce Association, now Center for Produce Safety, the New York Times will let you triangulate a pretty good perspective on what's going on.
1: Yeah. We are out of time. I want to thank our listeners for joining us. Remind everyone that Food Sleuth Radio is produced by Dan Hemmelgarn for KOPN in Columbia, Missouri. Most of all, I want to thank Dr. Don Schaffner, Extension Specialist in Food Science, Distinguished Professor and Department Chair of the Department of Food Science at Rutgers University in New Jersey, and National Expert on Protecting Ourselves Against Foodborne Illness. Don, thank you so much for your time today.
0: It's my pleasure, Melinda. 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
4: Oh, you know, I never really had a sense of being famous, and I think because being a comedian, comedians are really the workhorses of the entertainment world, and so we're not celebrated in the same way as like an ingenue or movie star. 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And I don't want to lose it forever. I love this country. 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
5: In the news, 6 local London councils are resisting the trans bathroom ban, while 2 New York lawmakers are moving to legalize bathhouses. Also, Michigan's Democratic Senate primary, a gay-straight alliance lawsuit in Virginia, and the heart-wrenching story of 3 Ghanaian lesbian asylum seekers deported to Cameroon by the U.S.
6: Then, special guest comedian and activist Margaret Cho shows another side of herself. 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
7: I'm Jeb Bakke.
8: And I'm Chris Wilson.
7: With News Wrap, a summary of some of the news in or affecting LGBTQ communities around the world for the week ending August 8th, 2026.
8: 6 London councils have pledged to defy the United Kingdom ban on transgender people's use of single-sex facilities. Guidance from the Equality and Human Rights Commission is now taking full effect in England, Wales, and Scotland. The only exception to the code EHRC first published in June is Northern Ireland. where the rights of transgender citizens to use gendered facilities are not impacted. Under the EHRC's guidance, the use of single-sex spaces is determined by sex assigned at birth rather than current gender. The leaders of Hackney, Haringey, Lambeth, Lewisham, Southwark, and Waltham Forest met the implementation of the code on August 5th with a joint statement vowing to keep their services inclusive. Their open letter to Women and Equalities Minister Bridget Phillipson read in part, "We won't put our staff in the impossible position of policing entry to public spaces. We have an unshakable commitment to ensuring that Trans Plus residents can access services safely, with dignity, and free from discrimination or harassment." EHRC Chair Marianne Stevenson found what she called potentially a degree of performativity in the Six London Council's letter. She told Times Radio, "Once they talk to the legal department, they will realize that they are obliged to follow the law." Lambeth Borough's council has instructed legal officers to examine the legal viability of refusing to implement the code. The boroughs are not alone in their opposition. The investigative UK nonprofit, The Good Law Project, has launched a judicial review of the code. Their challenge argues that the code is a violation of transgender people's legal human rights.
7: The people of Michigan have chosen the contentious progressive candidate, Dr. Abdul Al-Sayed, to be the Democratic U.S. Senate candidate for the upcoming general election. A son of Egyptian immigrants and a proud Muslim, Dr. Al-Sayed weathered smear campaigns, Islamophobia, and millions of dollars in pro-Israel-funded advertising to beat U.S. Representative Haley Stevens. Al-Sayed's human rights-forward campaign overcame his financial disadvantage. It also garnered him an endorsement from the Michigan Democratic Party LGBT&A caucus, where he spoke in April of this year.
9: Right on, right on, right on, right on. We will stay with them every single day. So what you get with me is somebody who understands two things. Number one, I will never back down when somebody's rights are at risk. So when they come and tell us that it's okay for us to throw away trans rights or LGBT rights or gay rights or lesbian rights, I'm going to be the first up there to say, no, you will not take away rights in these United States of America.
7: Dr. Al-Sayed is a Rhodes Scholar, epidemiologist, and former head of Wayne County's Department of Health. His opponent, establishment-backed Representative Stevens, was aided by $62 million in advertising, over half of which came from the American Israel Public Affairs Committee. AIPAC has been receiving increased public scrutiny for their financial influence in U.S. elections. Stevens spent 9 times the amount of her progressive opponent, making this year's Michigan Democratic primary the most expensive ever, according to the New York Times. Al-Sayed will now face Republican Mike Rogers. Trump-endorsed candidate Rogers is a former FBI agent who scored a consistent 0 out of 100 on the Human Rights Campaign's scorecard while he served in Congress from 1995 to 2001. Polls show the two candidates are neck and neck for November's general election. If Dr. Abdul Al-Sayed wins, he'll be the first Muslim senator in U.S. history.
8: Two New York City lawmakers have proposed a bill to legalize bathhouses. It has been 4 decades since deeply closeted New York Mayor Ed Koch and the City Health Council effectively banned the establishments during the height of the AIDS epidemic. Bathhouses have long provided the space for intimate encounters and community connection for queer men. However, the spread of HIV ushered in political and media-led condemnation of the sites before substantial scientific evidence was developed. The raids, the policies, and the bans that resulted in the 1980s still impact those spaces today. The new proposal to overturn the 40-year-old laws came from gay state senator Eric Boucher of the 47th District and gay assembly member Tony Simone of the 75th District. Boucher spoke to New York radio station 1010 Winds last week about the current state of bathhouses in the city.
10: People are going to these kind of facilities, but they're unlicensed, they're underground, they're unregulated. This would bring those out of the shadows and also provide opportunity for public health intervention, testing, information about STIs.
8: If the bill goes through, it would follow similar recent decriminalization of bathhouses in Minneapolis and San Francisco.
7: Two Virginia middle school students are filing a federal lawsuit after being denied the right to form a gay-straight alliance club at their school. The American Civil Liberties Union representing the youngsters asserts that the King George Middle School repeatedly changed the rules for forming a club as a means of blocking the creation of a GSA chapter. The dispute began in 2025 when a seventh grader identified as ZJW sought to establish a gay-straight alliance after experiencing discrimination at school. Pressure from a group of parents convinced the school board to place the proposed GSA on hold while it established a stricter policy for the formation of a club. When the ACLU first sent a letter to the school board warning that their denial of the GSA club violates federal law, the board then adopted a new policy banning all non-curricular organizations. After the new policy, the school board authorized a number of groups to operate as so-called curricular clubs, just not the GSA. The ACLU is calling out the school board's double standard. They are suing for the plaintiff student's First Amendment and equal access protections. The trial, titled ZJW versus King George School Board, was filed in the U.S. District Court for the Eastern District of Virginia. They demand the authorization of the GSA and an end to discriminatory practices.
8: Finally, three lesbian asylum seekers are speaking out about being deported from the U.S. They fled anti-LGBTQ persecution in their home country of Ghana in 2024. That was the year that Ghana's Supreme Court upheld a colonial-era law that criminalizes adult consensual same-sex relations. They were legally protected from being returned to Ghana, but in January, they were sent to a government compound in Cameroon, despite having zero ties to that country. The United States has cut deals worth millions of dollars to persuade countries to accept its deportees, as revealed in a Agence France-Presse investigation. Threats of visa restrictions were also part of the campaign to pressure countries to hold refugees captive. Since some people cannot legally be returned to their countries of origin, the Trump administration maintains that nothing prevents it from sending them to a third country. Altogether, 36 Africans with no connection to Cameroon have been shipped there. Deutsche Welle News Africa spoke to the three Ghanaian women, keeping their identities anonymous for their safety. They say their hands and feet were bound during their flight from the U.S. to Cameroon. One of them told her story through a voice actor. They landed in the capital city of Yaoundé earlier this year. They say they were kept in a government compound for approximately 2 months and were only permitted to leave during daylight hours after staging a hunger strike. Their asylum applications have yet to receive a ruling. With no identity documents or clear legal status, they are barred from working. In addition to the harsh conditions they face in Cameroon, the trio is now at risk for deportation back to Ghana. Human Rights Watch has declared that these expulsions of asylum seekers violate international law and should be rejected.
7: That's News Wrap. Global Queer News with Attitude, for the week ending August 8th, 2026. Follow the news in your area and around the world. An informed community is a strong community.
8: News Wrap was written by Jeb Bakke, produced by Lucia Chappelle and Brian DeShazer, and brought to you by you.
7: Thank you. Help keep us in ears around the world at thiswayout.org, where you can also read the text of this newscast and so much more. For This Way Out, I'm Jeb Bakke. Stay healthy.
8: And I'm Chris Wilson. Stay safe.
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0: She was still a teenager when she started doing stand-up in San Francisco comedy clubs in the early 1980s, so her fearless humor has been challenging stereotypes and celebrating the queer community for a good 5 decades now. Iconic comedian, actor, musician, and outspoken LGBTQ plus activist Margaret Cho spoke to Michael Taylor Gray of KPFK Los Angeles, home of IMRU, public radio's oldest queer radio show.
1: I've always been, you know, just attracted to gay men. Sometimes you will inherit a gay from your mother. That's very common, where you get a hand-me-down gay. You remember your Uncle Ron. Well, Ron is going to babysit you from now on because Ron got a DUI. So then you have an old gay man and a little girl, which is the best relationship possible. That is a power couple.
2: Margaret, as I was preparing for our conversation today, I kept thinking that your life doesn't really fit into a list of accomplishments. It feels more like a story told in chapters. If you're willing, I'd love to begin with chapter one. Chapter one, the making of Margaret. Now, you grew up in San Francisco, and you've described it as a place filled with old hippies, drag queens, burnouts, and Chinese families. I love that description because it sounds wonderfully chaotic.
3: Well, we're Korean, but there were a lot of Chinese people. There were a lot of Chinese and Irish people in our neighborhood, which was the Sunset District. And so there was a kind of like a West Side Story vibe happening.
2: Mm-hmm.
3: But it was really, we were Korean, so we were a little bit different. And the biggest change was when my parents purchased a gay bookstore in 1978, which was called Paperback Traffic, and it was on Polk Street, which was the big gay neighborhood in San Francisco, along with the Castro. And it was a very good time to be a young gay man in that era, because it taught me that being gay was exciting and fun and not only normal, but preferred. Because all of the businesses on that block catered to gay men. We had a hamburger stand called Hot and Hunky. There were there were bars that had drag shows every night. And, you know, the guys on the street would go out dressed up as cowboys and Leatherman, and it was like gay pride every day, you know, because they'd all come from their small towns and we're now here in this magical city where everybody was gay.
2: I love the description of where you grew up, because it sounds wonderfully chaotic. And when you look back now, how did growing up in that neighborhood shape the person and eventually the comedian you became?
3: Well, it taught me a lot. Like, people that worked for my father were the first people to celebrate and follow Harvey Milk.
2: Wow.
3: And his political career. You know, they were all, you know, canvassing for him and volunteering for him. And, you know, his election was such an exciting moment for politics. But then when he was assassinated, it was this unbelievable tragedy that nobody could cope with. You know, and it was a really, really scary time. And then shortly after that, AIDS came into the picture, which completely decimated our whole community, as it did worldwide. But we felt it so deeply because it was all young men.
2: Do you and your family remember the day that Harvey was assassinated? Do you remember that time?
3: Yes, I remember it very distinctly because everybody in our school was alerted to that, because it was also the mayor who was killed, and they were in City Hall in the rotunda. So it was this momentary, like, stop everything, probably reminiscent of the Kennedy assassination, you know, like not that long before. It was like 14 years before that.
2: Yeah.
3: So, you know, it was that feeling of everything stopped, you know, where how could our city officials, who are mayor and Harvey Milk, our city supervisor, be murdered in City Hall. It was really, really shocking.
2: Yes, shocking for sure. And that's something that still resonates with our community to this very day. but I can't take my mind off of where you grew up, your neighborhood. Now, one of the things that strikes me is that for many people growing up around the people that you've described in your neighborhood, in the neighborhood itself, it almost sounds unusual for most, but for you, it was your normal. Now, did growing up in that environment teach you very early on that there wasn't just one way to live your life?
3: Yes, and that it was better to be gay because
2: I'll testify to that.
3: Yes, you had the advantage of a kind of like being on the new frontier of life. You know, we were inventing the way to live. I mean, we had some prior examples, of course, historically, but in general, this was like, oh, this is all new when society's accepting of it. You know, it was gay chic. So people were kind of like, oh, gay lifestyles were very normal and very acceptable. And, you know, and it was sort of led by very young people, you know, and so it was really exciting. And it wasn't until AIDS came along that really all came crashing down, you know, and it was really terrifying. And then to not have government support around AIDS, you know, really led to a lot of political activism. That politicized me. You know, I was really a very early participant in ACT UP and Queer Nation and things like that, where we're raising money for people living with HIV and AIDS. And I even got dosed by Brownie Mary, who was a very important figure in San Francisco.
2: Wow.
3: She was constantly getting arrested because she was baking cannabis-laced goodies for people in hospice.
2: So you grew up awfully fast. You grew up awfully fast.
3: She saw me and she was a fan and she gave me a pot brownie and I'm still high. It was so strong.
2: I believe you.
3: I mean, it was so strong. And so, you know, champions like that were around the AIDS, which was a pandemic. You know, and so it taught me how to be political in different ways where, you know, she was being in service to all of the men dying and trying to give them an appetite again.
2: Yeah.
3: Because that was something that was lost. You know, so it was important to live then and to see how people could be political and of service in their own way.
2: Yeah. Yes. Now, I've always believed that comedians are incredible observers before they're performers. Now, were you that kid that was quietly watching everyone else, or were you always the one trying to make the room laugh?
3: Oh, yeah. No, I was very introverted. I'm still very introverted. I am an observer and I'm not particularly demonstrative unless when I'm in performance mode where that's required of me. But that to me is very much not natural to who I am. I'm a homebody. I prefer the company of cats and dogs to people. So I'm quiet. Yeah. But I love comedy. I like to do what I do. And so I like to watch and see what's going on. And then I have my performance thing. And so it's just different. Most comedians are like that.
2: I agree. I mean, I remember, Lucille Ball, when she was in performance mode on her show, and people expected that person to show up on talk shows, but she was very introverted in that way.
3: Yes.
2: She was not the same person. Now, you've spoken over the years about feeling like an outsider. Now, before comedy gave you a voice, what did it feel like being that young Margaret trying to figure out where she belonged?
3: I think, well, it was very tough, you know, and I had a voice very young. I started comedy when I was 14.
2: Yeah, I can't
3: So I
2: that.
3: Had, you know, a platform to kind of do my thing super early. And early opportunities to do shows with AIDS fundraising. I did my first shows in drag bars, in gay bars. They were the first places to give me an opportunity. And they love a little girl. They love a little girl. It's perfect.
2: You make us laugh.
3: Yeah, I was the belle of the ball. I was really celebrated very early on, which it gave me a lot of confidence, which I think helped me, of course. And I was doing television pretty early on. So I was very lucky.
2: Yeah, because most teenagers are trying desperately not to stand out, and you chose to stand alone under a spotlight in front of strangers.
3: Yes, and it was really a great decision. And I kind of forfeited a lot of my childhood. I forfeited a lot of my young adulthood. I didn't go to college. I didn't have an education, but I sort of got one education in life in a way. So that's good.
2: Not long after that early start at 14, I still am trying to wrap my head around that, you were opening for Jerry Seinfeld. That was an extraordinary leap for someone so young. Did it feel surreal at the time, or were you simply too busy trying to survive each performance to appreciate what had happened?
3: Well, both. You know, it was completely surreal, but also I was just trying to be counted as like an adult, you know, even though I really wasn't. And, you know, and I was really lucky because I was protected by a lot of people around me. I was really safe in that environment, which is really, I think, unusual.
2: That's incredible. Yeah.
3: Yeah.
2: Margaret, you were still incredibly young when your career took off. One minute you're performing in comedy clubs, and before long you're on television, touring nationally, and suddenly millions of people think they know who Margaret Cho is. I'm curious, what happens to your sense of identity when fame arrives before you've really had the chance to finish becoming yourself?
3: No, you know, I never really had a sense of being famous, and I think because being a comedian, comedians are really the workhorses of the entertainment world, and so we're not celebrated in the same way as like an ingenue or movie star. Comedians always have to work for it. I mean, so yeah. I've never really felt the impact of fame, or I don't even know. Like nowadays, I don't even think about that as a factor because it doesn't affect my life at all. I'm totally incognito everywhere I go. So it's never an issue.
2: Now, one of the things that I've taken away from our conversation is that every chapter of your life seems to have led naturally into the next one, which brings us to today. Your newest tour is called Cholagarchy. You've returned to political comedy at a moment when the country feels especially divided. Why did this feel like the right time for this conversation?
3: It's the only time. If we don't get our country back, we'll lose it forever. And I don't want to lose it forever. I love this country. I want to be an American. I'm very proud to be. I was born here. And I will not have crazy, homophobic, transphobic, racists control the narrative of what this country is supposed to be. And so, you know, we've got to use all of our abilities, whatever they are, to wrench it back out of the claws of
2: the
3: a
2: cloth.
3: Very small-minded
2: right.
3: man. Yeah. Mm-hmm.
2: Yeah. Yes. And thank you for that activism. Now, you're also acting, continuing to tour, taking on new creative challenges, and audiences are seeing you in projects like Percy Jackson, The Olympians, which I love. And
3: yes,
2: after
3: I love
2: all,
3: that show.
2: I love it. After all these years, what still excites your curiosity, Margaret Cho?
3: Well, I love acting. I think it's so tremendous. My new movie, I Want Your Sex, which by the incredible auteur Greg Araki, gay cinema genius, incredible guy. His first movie in 12 years. It's so exciting. So that comes out later this month, and I'm so in love with the film, and I'm so excited to be in it. And, you know, it's my second film with him. I was in Doom Generation 30 years ago, so it's great to work with him again. And so, you know, I love being able to slip into other people and other people's lives and other people's dreams. You know, this is his dream, and so I love being a part of it. Oh, I'm just a very spicy old lady. Like, I just
2: spicy
3: love,
2: old lady.
3: Yeah, I love my cats. I love my dog. I love my plants, and I love doing comedy and being out there. And you know, I was really excited to be able to participate in Heartland Pride this last weekend in Omaha, and I was in Kansas City Pride the month before, so I've had an amazing Pride season. Yeah, I'm just a spicy lady who has fun. Well, your voice is the most important. Your opinion is the most important, and really remind yourself that your life is yours, and it's short, and it goes by really fast. So own it. Take ownership of your life. Find out what you want to do. Find out who you are. It's worth it. It's the best journey. But the journey to you is the odyssey that we all need to take.

0: That was comedian Margaret Cho in conversation with Michael Taylor Gray. 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
7: Are they equitably being paid? Are there gloves on the job site? Are there things to keep them safe from what a concert really is? Often not, right? And so we have to then go to bat for that kind of stuff. And, you know, often the local doesn't do TerraPlast flooring. And we leave that to other crews, but we worry about that kind of thing, and we bring that up to the employer, like, you need to go take care of those issues.
8: That's from the Heartland Labor Forum on the Labor Radio Podcast Network, laborradionetwork.org. 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The online Labor Landmarks map is available at laborheritage.org. Today's labor quote is by J.J. Bentley, who said, "It's all very well to say that a man should play for the pure love of the game. Perhaps he ought. But to the working man, it is impossible. 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

0: They have neither the time, the training, nor the inclination for strategic thought. 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
2: Optimism is the faith that leads to achievement. Helen Keller.

0: This is the Tom Hartman Program.
1: How Democrats can turn Trump's corruption into a political revolution. All but two of the Republicans in the United States Senate, you know, Murkowski and Collins, everybody else, all the rest of the Republican senators, most famously including Dr. Bill Cassidy, who, you know, cast the deciding vote, voted to confirm Todd Blanche, which meant that Donald Trump no longer has to pay the $100 million that the IRS has been trying to collect from him for about 15 years because he double, you know, 2 years in a row claimed the same deduction on his Chicago property. In other words, he committed tax fraud and the IRS has been trying to collect. Well, that goes away now because Todd Blanche did this settlement, if you want to call it that. Even more importantly, not only does Trump get to keep his $100 million, but Uday and Kusei and Jared and Ivanka and Tiffany and Boulos and even Barron will never again have to worry about paying their taxes. And if they refuse to pay their taxes, which they probably all will begin to do now, you know, they don't have to worry about being audited because the IRS can't even look at their records anymore. Isn't that sweet? Meanwhile, last week, Capital One Bank disclosed that back in August of 2021, they shut down and closed 385 Trump owned businesses because the head of their fraud department, a guy that they said has, quote, extensive financial fraud law enforcement experience, believed that Trump's businesses were engaging in illegal money laundering and the bank wanted nothing to do with it. But the most astonishing part of these two stories that I just shared with you is that neither one of them is a major headline in the media. I mean, can you imagine if Joe Biden hadn't paid taxes for 15 years, the IRS had been trying to collect, had committed tax fraud, and finally decided to basically have his attorney general give him carte blanche so he no longer has to pay? Can you imagine if Barack Obama did that or Jimmy Carter did that? There would be a national meltdown. Or if either one of them, if any of those Democratic presidents had been charged with money, over 300 instances of money laundering? Oh, my God, it would be the end of the republic. There's a meme going around the internet right now. It says, it's so weird how everybody simply accepts that Trump is a criminal and a Russian stooge and then goes on about their day. It's true. You know, the Democrats keep debating what should be, you know, the topic. There's a thread over on Daily Kos right now. What are your top five things, right, for the Democrats? Everybody's trying to figure out, you know, what are the things that they should run on? I get it. Yesterday I was saying, you know, Medicare for All would be a good thing to run on. Today, I'm revisiting a topic that I pushed out about, I don't know, 3-4 months ago. I basically was saying something very similar to this, which is, that if you want a proven political winner, go after Republican corruption. The word corruption has absolutely incredible power. I mean, it was going after Putin's corruption that almost made Alexei Navalny, you know, president of Russia and ultimately got him killed. But, you know, it was his anti-corruption foundation, that was the name of it, that nearly took down Putin. The Maidan Revolution in 2014, I think it was, in Kyiv, in Ukraine, that elevated the, you know, President Zelensky, who was at that time a comedian and TV performer, elevated him to the presidency. That was around corruption. Teddy Roosevelt, the whole progressive new, you know, progressive era, Teddy Roosevelt and William Howard Taft, the two progressive Republican presidents, their main campaign was against the corruption of these giant monopolies, these giant trusts. So, you know, it's like corruption. I was in the Philippines when Cory Aquino decided to run, to use corruption against the Marcoses, and she literally toppled the government. I got bumped off the airplane, the Philippine Airlines plane, back to Los Angeles via Hawaii. 5 days in a row because all of Marcos's cronies were fleeing the country. Corruption brought them down. Corruption is incredibly powerful stuff. And then when you look at what we've got here in the United States, the Republican corruption is breathtaking. tax cuts and loopholes for billionaires and big corporations that have added up since Reagan started this process in 81, have added up to our national debt. In other words, our entire national debt is money that we borrowed and gave to the billionaires. How is that not corrupt? Reagan's 1983 suspension of the antitrust laws. You know, and now we live in a world or in a country, no other democracy has this problem, but we now live in a country where basically every single industry is dominated by four or five companies who typically kind of act together like a monopsony, it's called. Five on the take Republicans on the Supreme Court said that corporations are persons and money is the same thing as free speech. Virtually every federal agency right now is being run, of any consequence at all, is being run by the very industry insiders that it's supposed to regulate because we have a Republican in the White House. Members of Congress and the corrupt Trump regime are engaging in insider trading with impunity. In fact, for $100,000 a month, Trump will give you access, early access, to his Nazi-infested social media site and sell you insider information. You know, Republican-aligned military-industrial complex has taken over Pentagon procurement for all practical purposes. We have an anti-labor labor department, an anti-environment environmental protection agency, an anti-education education agency, an anti-civil rights enforcement agency. I mean, this is all corruption. Trump's mysterious pardons that always seem to go to people who give him over $1 million after Rudy Giuliani said, yeah, Donald and I are selling pardons for $2 million apiece and splitting the money. Gutting the IRS so the wealthy tax cheats can get away with what they're doing. The sabotage and privatization of public institutions like the post office, public schools, prisons. The rivers of dark money from Citizens United. The FCC, using their power to basically censor anybody who criticizes this president. The voter suppression laws in red states, and now, Trump wants them at a federal level. The Republican Party's multi-decade refusal to allow Medicare to negotiate drug prices, paralyzing the Federal Election Commission, the use of tax havens and trade policy to encourage offshoring American jobs, the Republican normalization of lobbyists literally writing legislation through groups like ALEC, rewriting environmental and labor rules to benefit polluting industries, the packing of the federal courts. All of this, it's all corruption. And if Democrats want to win this fall and they want to win big, the way to do it is to start yelling loudly about Republican corruption. In fact, those two words should always be together in a sentence. Republican corruption. Because this is the most corrupt federal government we've ever had, or certainly we've had in the modern era. And it's definitely the most corrupt Republican Party we've had, certainly in the modern era as well.
0: This is the Tom Hartman Program.
1: You know, in 2016, even Trump ran on corruption. Remember, drain the swamp was his slogan? And now he's the corrupt guy. Democrats, start using this. Donald Trump and Bob Kennedy had a lie fest where Trump issued this executive order saying that the MMR vaccine, the measles, mumps, rubella vaccine that is given to children around 2 years old, should be broken into three individual shots. Now, I had Bob Kennedy on this program like a decade ago discussing this, and it sounded sensible. It's like, oh, it's all too much to hit the immune system all at once, three different diseases. I thought, well, that makes sense. Well, it's been thoroughly debunked now, right? I mean, you've got a bunch of countries that have national healthcare systems where they can just look and know everybody who got vaccinated, everybody who didn't, who got autism and who didn't get autism, and there's no correlation with that vaccine or any other vaccine. And yet Trump and Kennedy were lying about this last night. So what do you do when one of your buddies starts repeating their lies? This is fascinating. Parade Magazine, the kind of Sunday consumer magazine, interviewed a whole bunch of psychologists and said, what's the best way to respond? And they came up with five magic words to use on, crazy Uncle MAGA, Uncle Ralph, when he comes over to sit on the back deck and grill some hamburgers for Sunday or whatever. Here are the five magic words. I like your opinion. However, and you got to be sure to say it without snark, right? But just, acknowledge somebody. Oh, yeah, I like your opinion, but, or however, I think it's crazy. I respectfully disagree, or the facts don't support it. Anyway, so our geeky science for the day, psychology science. Memo to those who fear socialism, why don't you fix capitalism? Michael Tomasky, my editor over at the New Republic, he's everybody's editor. he's the head guy. He wrote a piece for the New Republic titled, Memo to Those Who Fear Socialism, Why Don't You Try to Fix Capitalism? And he points out that while socialism is polling in the mid-30s, capitalism is polling at 54%. Socialism is 39%. Pretty amazing number. 54% of Americans think capitalism is okay. Why? Well, you know, we've had in this country, we've actually had an example of capitalism working. And it was the era from the 1930s through the 1980s, when we were living in the New Deal era. And we had this 40-year period where we had the fastest growth in the American middle class, it's the fastest growth of a middle class in the history of the world. We were the first country in the history of the world to have more than half of our citizens in the middle class, with a single paycheck, no less. Although we're down to, you know, about a third of Americans being in the middle class with two paychecks. But depending on how you define the middle class, FDR did a bunch of things that made capitalism work, or at least made it more humane. He raised taxes on the rich, 90% income tax rate on the morbidly rich. He vastly increased public investment. You know, for example, the water power that still delivers electricity to 10 million homes. You know, Hoover Dam, the TVA, the Tennessee Valley Authority, all those things. He signed legislation that made it easier to join a union. And that's why when Reagan came into office, a third of us had union jobs. Now it's down to, 5.6%, I think, or 6.5% of the private sector. And he cracked down on monopoly power. While, you know, Teddy Roosevelt and William Howard Taft get all the credit for breaking up the monopolies. And they broke up the obvious ones, the big ones, like Standard Oil, for example. Teddy started it, Taft finished it. And those two, you know, they were back-to-back presidents in the first two decades of the 20th century. Now, they get all the buzz, but actually FDR cracked down on monopolies more aggressively than either one of them. And his 1944 Economic Bill of Rights has 8 provisions, which includes an adequate wage, a good education, decent health care. And this critical one having to do with capitalism, as Michael Tomasky points out, quote from Franklin Roosevelt, the right of every businessman, large and small, to trade in an atmosphere of freedom from unfair competition and domination by monopolies at home or abroad. In other words, we're going to regulate capitalism. We're going to make capitalism work. Just like an unregulated football game would be no fun to watch if there were no rules and no referees, and every player could just do whatever they wanted, whatever they could get away with. It would cease to be an interesting game. Capitalism doesn't really work unless you have rules. And we've had, ever since Reagan became president,

0: capitalism because it has been corrupted. This is that Republican corruption I was talking about earlier, among other things. So we've got to fix that. Paul in Wooden Mill, Washington. Hey, Paul, what's on your mind this morning?
1: Hi, Sam. Your opening theme this morning kind of it spoke right to what I was thinking about. Over the weekend, I'll say this a minute, I was reading a book on, believe it or not, sentence structure, and I came across a quote, which I'll share with you in a minute. But the first thing I thought was the, again, what you were saying, the right wing for the last, since the Reagan era for sure, maybe before that, has been dangling these socialist memes and populist memes and as bait in front of the American people for about that, you know, since the Reagan era. And one of them I thought of was Ronald Reagan and Margaret Thatcher both said to justify trickle down, a rising tide lifts all boats.
0: Which was a quote from John Kennedy, actually, which is an old saying.
1: Well,
0: but yeah.
1: Yeah, but a rising tide lifts all boats equally. It doesn't lift some boats higher than others.
0: Mm-hmm.
1: So it's not trickle. It's not trickle down. That's another lie.
0: Yeah.
1: But the sentence that I was focusing on, because this is, I was reading the chapter on balancing sentence on either side of a semicolon, and there were quite a few political examples in the book. But the one that was Winston Churchill, who was famously dismissing socialism by saying this: the inherent vice of capitalism is the unequal sharing of blessings. The inherent virtue of socialism is the equal sharing of misery. And I thought, wait a minute, Mr. Churchill, you left something out. The inherent vice of capitalism is the unequal sharing of both blessing and misery. And those who are blessed rarely share any misery.
0: Yeah.
1: And the inherent virtue of socialism is the equal sharing of both misery and blessing. And that is what it should be as a nation. If we are being equally represented, we should share in both blessing and misery. Because remember, Tom, government should not be picking winners and losers, right?
0: Yeah, in theory.
1: Not that we should have winners and losers. We shouldn't be sorting our society that way. But I think people are starting to figure that out. And this is what they've been hitting on since the Dr. Elsey won the primary in Michigan. J.D. Vance said, Michigan is a bunch of self-loathing white liberals, and that blacks won't vote for him, which I've determined. I heard from another friend in Michigan, oh, she's really concerned that blacks won't vote for El Said, and I've determined this is all the mainstream media echoing the right-wing memes.
0: Yeah. It's really rather pathetic, frankly. I
1: mean, it's
0: hard to generalize, but generally speaking, black voters, or particularly female black voters, are some of the most sophisticated voters in America. I mean, they, you know, as a matter of survival, black people have been keeping track of the political wins, you know, for hundreds of years. I mean, literally as a matter of survival for most white people, it's a luxury. I would be astonished if the black community votes for Republican or doesn't show up in this election. Haley Stevens was getting the endorsement of the kind of traditional friends of black people, you know, in Michigan, like the governor and, you know, and the kind of Clinton machine and stuff like that. I'd love to hear from our black callers on this issue.
1: That race has already completely degenerated on the Republican side into racism and religious bigotry.
0: Yeah.
1: And the thing that scares them the most is that, believe it or not, rural Democrats voted for El Said. And I tell you, Mike Rogers, by the way, when I lived in Michigan, you know, from 2019 to 24, when I was taking care of my mom before she died, that was the district we lived in, and Mike Rogers had just resigned, retired from the House. I got to tell you, Livingston County, Michigan, Tom, as you know where it is, is 210,000 people. There are 1,200 blacks in Livingston County. That's a half of 1%. So Mike Rogers has never represented or stood for black people ever. And they say in Livingston County, well, it's not that they're racist just because no black people live here.
0: Indeed. Well, we'll see how it shakes out, Paul. I continue to think that anybody who not only supports Medicare for All, but actually runs on it, puts it at the center of their campaigns, like Abdul El-Sayed has done, Dr. El-Sayed has done, I think that they're going

0: Jesus. Just hang that label around the necks of every Republican out there, and it'll work, I'm telling you. Tyrone in Harlem, New York. Hey, Tyrone, what's on your mind today?
1: I'm sitting up here now looking at the Wolf of Wall Street. This is the actual people that was involved in this whole ripoff. And I'm seeing so much of the similarities between the Wolf of the White House, the people that are not going to stop by being nice to them. These are not, and these guys are saying it today, that if they weren't stopped by law enforcement, they would still be doing all the things that they were doing illegally.
2: Yeah.
1: This guy has that same mindset, that same type of ideology, whereas if you let me do it, why not? Mm-hmm. Why should it be illegal? I could do it, so what? I'm not going to stop. He's not going to stop. And this is, and I can see this only getting worse. This concerning part that I had, and your call taker told me, he reminded me of the thing, but it's called Stockholm Syndrome. Mm-hmm. Well, there are people that see this man just running roughshod over them, disregarding, disrespecting, just doing all kinds of craziness, and then just, I don't know how that type of mindset falls into the thing. Well, oh, this is wonderful. I can't buy my food. I can't can't pay my bills. I can't do this. I can't do that. But he's wonderful.
2: Mm-hmm.
1: You know what I'm saying? So yeah. I don't know what that is, and I'm hoping that we understand what we're up against here.
2: Yeah.
1: Because, like I said, I'm looking at this, and I'm seeing how this guy is, like, doing all of this illegal stuff, knowing it's illegal, knowing he's not supposed to do it, but don't give a damn.
0: Yeah, yeah. Yeah, he's like, I dare you, you know, to stop me.
1: I dare you.
0: And he's been doing that his whole life, by the way.
1: You know, his whole life.
0: He's got over 3,000 people who've sued him for not paying them.
1: Absolutely. And people know this, and they voted for him.
0: I know. It's pathetic, Tyrone.
1: That's what I'm saying.
0: The guy brags about raping women, and people vote for him. And every Republican, you know, is voting with him in the House and Senate, or the vast majority of them, certainly. Yeah, it's wild. Tyrone, well said. Thank you so much for pointing it all out. I appreciate it. Tom in Media, Pennsylvania. Hey, Tom, what's on your mind today?
3: Yeah, first of all, I like your opinion. However, I appreciate the fact we can exchange information. You know,
0: well
3: and
0: done, Tom.
3: I like that, and I respect it. But, you know, last week, you know, I challenged your claim that the Reagan administration hollowed out the middle class to the extent that the middle class was two-thirds of the population in 1980, and now they're only 45%. Now, that's a 20% drop. And next time I call, I'm going to show you how the middle class is doing much better than you say. But I have to challenge these numbers. I use a gold standard, the Pew, as you mentioned. And
0: But the Pew is not looking at lifestyle. Pew is looking at income distribution. I think that's a pathetic way to measure the middle class.
3: I'm talking about... Okay, Tom, you're talking about income distribution, too, when you said it dropped 20%. And first of all, first of all, it dropped 10%. And 70% of that drop, Tom, was upward mobility. That's good. That's not just distribution. You know, 70% of the middle, of the upper class grew. 70% of the middle class went up, or, you know, statistically. So, well, what I want to ask you, Tom, first of all, how in the world did you get this idea that two-thirds of the country was middle class in 1980? What are your sources there?
0: Well, actually, the peak was 1973 or 74, and that was the decade where the Taft-Hartley legislation started getting really rapidly adopted by multiple red states. But, you know, you can look that up. It's fairly easy to find, Tom. We were two-thirds in the 70s. We were down by maybe 10% from that by 81. It depends on whose numbers you're using and how you define the middle class. I'm defining the middle class as being able to buy a house, buy a car, take a vacation, put your kids through college, and have a retirement on a single paycheck. And if you use that as the criteria, and I wrote a piece about this that you know, you can easily find over at HartmanReport.com with links to sources. And if you use that as your criteria, then, yeah, the middle class was about two-thirds of us when Reagan came into office, and it's about a third of us now.
3: Okay, Tom, it wasn't two-thirds. it was 61%. And you see, you're using a 20% drop. As you're saying, the middle class dropped by 20%.
0: But again, what Pew is saying is that we're defining the middle class as the center of the bell curve of income distribution. Now, when you've got a system where you go from the top people paying 90% income tax, so people, you know, high income earners basically stop taking more money at about $3 million a year, which was the case up until the 80s. And then you go to a case where, you know, top income earners can basically take anything they want, and suddenly you've got a trillionaire, you're shifting that curve. But that has nothing to do with purchasing power or the ability to buy a home. I mean, when Reagan came into office, the average home cost was 4 times the average annual salary. Today it's 10 times the average annual salary, or 5 times the average household income. And that's the other killer, Tom, that you got to look for, is when they start comparing household to household versus household to individual. Because in the 80s, a household was one working person. And today, a household is 2 working people. And that completely scrambles your numbers.
3: But, Tom, you said it dropped 20%. That's not true. And I'm trying to say.
0: I don't recall saying...
3: You said it. Yeah, so you don't want to talk about it because it's not true, Tom.
0: I'm perfectly happy to talk. All right, Tom, I'm sorry. I'm out of time. There's the break. Good talking to you, as always. You know, I like your opinion, however. Thank you, Tom. We'll be right back. CC in Northbrook, Illinois. CC, what's up?
4: My subject is fact versus opinion.
0: Mm-hmm.
4: Based it on what we last week, you had a few callers, and my experience is that people don't know the difference between fact versus opinion, mm-hmm. and that's a problem because mm-hmm. we got a problem with either ignorance or just being stupid.
0: Mm-hmm.
4: You got talking about the Capital One deactivation of Trump's accounts. Mm-hmm. Now that's called intellectually dishonest, and it just he's arguing that. They dropped him because of some political, Capital One dropped Trump because right. of some political agenda.
0: Yeah.
4: That's just, that's not, I'm just saying out there in left field, that type.
0: Well, Capital One is disputing it and under oath. and they've got apparently fairly solid evidence that Donald Trump was committing crimes, specifically money laundering.
4: They have facts.
0: Yeah.
4: They
0: got the facts.
4: They should have
0: exactly.
4: facts.
0: Exactly.
4: Right.
0: Yeah. Roger in Seattle. Hey, Roger, what's up?
5: Just to correct your previous Republican-leaning caller, 6% does not equal 20% that he cited.
0: I think we're talking past each other.
5: 66 versus 20%? Come on now.
0: Yeah. Yeah.
5: Spokane, I don't know if you remember, we had a, not just wildfires, but we had a speaker. And you remember his name?
0: I don't.
5: Tom Foley. He's the guy that's always in the shoe cartoon with the white hair.
0: Right.
5: But he said his cliche was all politics is local. And that's probably the way to talk about beating the Republicans, not only in 2026, but 2028. Yeah. Use Project 2025 as your guide to how to do a local opposition to your 435 different House people or 100 senators, whoever's running, and say, keep it simple, stupid, the project. You don't always get corruption, and you don't always get war. You don't always get abortion, but maybe the local thing is roads or, you know, and if mm-hmm. that's the case, then you look in 2025 to see about national support of roads.
0: I completely agree, Roger. That's why the last paragraph of my op-ed today at Hartman Report says, check your, you know, look at your local landscape and find examples of Republican corruption and go for it, you know, expose them.
5: And that example is just right out of the playbook that because they're overreaching, mm-hmm. that's why they, you think, well, killing kids and grandparents with COVID and lack of vaccines or service people in Iran, you know, why are these Republicans so immune to death? And it's because they want their party to survive. Well, they're killing the party by this overreach.
0: Yeah,
5: they're
0: going,
5: as I've told you before several times, they're going to be the Whigs. They're doomed.
0: Well, let's hope so. I America was in a much more transitional phase in the 1840s and 1850s when the Whigs died out and the Republicans replaced them. I don't think the Republican Party is going to go anywhere, but I think the shell, you know, the shell, just like the Democratic Party, those shells are going to continue to exist and be the two dominant parties. But both parties, I think, are going through a major transformation. The Republican Party has become a neo-fascist party, and the Democratic Party has been a neoliberal party since 1992, and it's rapidly transitioning back to its liberal or progressive roots, you know, with LBJ and FDR. And I think that's a good thing.
5: Well, that's why Mayor Wilson and Bernie and mm-hmm. Senator from Massachusetts are so important. They ought to get out there, every Republican speaker they can, and support them. And now that we have the mayor of New York, he can get out there too and support the progressive.
0: No, and there's going to be a whole lot more, you know, after the election in November. I'm with you. Roger, well said. Thank you very much. Bob in Melbourne, Florida. Hey, Bob, thanks for listening to WMNF. What's up?
6: Hey, I spent a lot of my time in my life. I'm retired now, but I spent a lot of time doing process engineering, which is, you know, pants first, then shoes, you know, things like that. And I've noticed simple stuff, you know. It's, when you get to like 43 different steps, it gets a little complicated. But I've noticed that the Trumpettes are like the problem with that we have in America today is obviously it's the black, brown, yellow, Arab, Jewish, transgendered teenage immigrant welfare mothers on drugs.
0: Right.
6: And so the solution to the problem is to gold plate everything in the Oval Office and trash talk Canadians, bomb Iran, and change the name of the Gulf of Mexico.
0: Yeah, and try to steal Greenland. Yeah, it's incoherent, Bob.
6: Where I told you before, Tom, and you disagree with me. I think there's smoke and crack. And that would explain everything.
0: Well, the people who worked with Trump on Celebrity Apprentice said he was all the time snorting Adderall, just crushing up Adderall and tooting it.
6: I'm sorry, but anyway, I just thought I'd share that thought with you.
0: Yeah, and then there's
6: a little non sequitur to me.
0: Yeah, then there's McSniffles Trump, you know, Don Jr., who clearly loves to snort cocaine.
6: Yeah,
0: it's amazing he still has a nose.
6: I forgot to lay off tens of thousands of federal workers, too, you know?
0: Yeah, hundreds of thousands. It was over 100,000.
6: Oh, God.
0: Yeah. Yeah, it was mostly black women, and that's who Elon Musk was targeting, and that's who he took out.
7: You're listening to Tom Hartman.
0: This is just wild stuff. Zohran Mamdani, the mayor of New York City, wants to, or actually, I think he has done it, put a tax, or will soon be putting a tax, on second homes, pied-à-terres. Second home or your apartment, your weekend apartment or whatever. Ken Griffin apparently is the most famous of these guys. In fact, he recorded a video in front of Griffin's apartment or whatever you call it, condo, you know, which is worth $238 million. It's a penthouse condo. Ken Griffin, of course, a billionaire who has famously fought income taxes in Illinois, spent more money fighting the tax than he paid in the tax, and then got pissed off and moved to Florida, where there is no state income tax. And now but he has a second home. He's got this $238 million penthouse in Manhattan. And Mamdani is saying, hey, you know, you're going to pay us 0.5% every year as a tax on second homes. And they're going to use this money to close the budget gaps and to cover all the good stuff that New York City does. And one of the things, Kathy Hochul, in fact, the governor, along with Mamdani, in a joint meeting, said that announced the tax would generate $500 million in annual revenue, you know, would be used for anti-poverty programs. New York City, more than a quarter of New York City's residents lived in poverty last year, twice the national average. Only a third, 33%, own a home or apartment, which is the lowest ownership rate among U.S. cities with 500,000 or more residents. And it's about half the national average. So, and Paris and Singapore and Vancouver, British Columbia, they already have pied-à-terre taxes. They already have a tax on second residences. This is not some radical new thing. This is something that's been going on all around the world for a long, long time. You know, Mamdani did this little clip in front of Ken Griffin's place where he said, these people don't actually live here. And that clip has gotten 53 million views on Elon Musk's Nazi-infested social media site. He said, even though they don't live here, they're able to reap the huge financial rewards of owning property in, dare I say, the greatest city in the world. And Griffin says, Mamdani is making it really clear New York doesn't welcome success. Ken Griffin is success? Yeah, right. He's successful at accumulating massive amounts of money. Yeah, no doubt about that. But is that something we necessarily want to reward by saying you don't have to pay taxes? Even though Griffin is whining about this, the developer of a planned 62-story building in Manhattan announced that Griffin would remain a partner in this $4.5 billion project. So not only is he not leaving, he's building more. Fascinating. And then there was the bizarre politics of this, right? The New York Post, well, what happened was Mamdani published a list of all of the residences in New York City that were worth over, I think it was over $5 million, and all of the ones that they were pretty sure were second residences that would be subject to the pay to terror tax. So the New York Post runs a headline, Pay to Terror. Mamdani puts people in danger by posting a rich-to-be-taxed list publicly. Like, oh my God, he put out the addresses of all these rich people. Well, these are publicly available documents. I mean, anybody can get this information. This is the tax rolls. You can look up the tax rolls in any city anywhere in the country. You can look on Zillow for that matter. Zillow just pulls it off the same database. But the Murdoch publication tried to pretend like, oh my God, our communist, socialist, terrorist, Muslim mayor is trying to get people killed, rich people specifically. And then Vito Fossella, who is the Staten Island borough president, you know, Staten Island is famously the right-wing enclave in New York City. He says, this is more like Havana than New York City. Right. Except that the information, as I said, is publicly available. So this is, how do you say it, much ado about nothing? I think that's probably a reasonable description of it. This is wild. Trump has been talking about Greenland. He gets these obsessions, these weird obsessions, and one of them right now is that he wants Greenland. He wants to expand the United States. He wants to be like Thomas Jefferson, you know, with the Louisiana Purchase, doubling the size of the country. Greenland is huge, and he wants to make it ours. His rationale had been in the past that he wanted Greenland because we could put military bases there and we could use this to ward off Chinese missiles coming over the Arctic Circle or Russian stuff coming across the Atlantic. Nobody really believed that, though, because we already have bases in Greenland. And Greenland has said that, you know, we've got a small handful of bases that we can have over 30 if we want. We could put bases all over the country. They're happy to have us have bases there. You know, it provides some economic security to them. You know, the GIs go into town and buy things, and we source, you know, local food and stuff, in addition to the fact that we're providing them with security. Well, now I think we're figuring out why Donald Trump wanted Greenland, and it has to do with a company, with an oil company, who's in tight with the Trump family. And this is an American oil company that was started last year called Greenland Energy. I kid you not, it's an American company. They believe that there is, by the way, the company's based in Texas. They believe that there's $1 trillion worth of crude oil sitting underneath this one particular part of Greenland called the Jameson Land region. And they have announced that they're going to spend $60 million drilling for this $1 trillion worth of oil, in Greenland. And they last week, a big boat pulled up and started unloading drilling equipment. Well, the Greenland government is like, hey, we never authorized anybody to drill oil here. And if we did, it wouldn't be an American company. But as of 2021, in order to, you know, help with climate change, the Greenland government passed an official resolution saying nobody can drill for oil here in Greenland, even if there is oil, because it's bad for the climate. Now, the problem is that prior to that moratorium, Greenland had cut a deal with a British company saying that you can come here and explore for oil, and if you find some, we'll work out a deal. That British company has now cut a deal with this Texas company that's in tight with the Trump family. You know, this is just like Uday and Kuse getting inside these defense companies, and all of a sudden they get these huge contracts. And they have hired Greenland Energy, this Texas company, has hired Phil McGraw, Dr. Phil, to make a documentary to, quote, capture the mission of these modern-day wildcatters. Wildcatters are the people who were, you know, back in the late 19th century drilling wells in Texas and Oklahoma and whatnot. They've also hired a U.S. Navy veteran who was working on the Golden Dome, which is Trump's missile shield against missiles coming into the United States, you know, the heir to Ronald Reagan's Star Wars thing. And a guy named Larry Swets, Greenland Energy's chair and a big shareholder, appears to enjoy access to Trump's circle, according to The Guardian this morning. But the next month, this is from The Guardian, but the next month, local people in the sparsely populated region noticed a tug pulling a barge shorewards and unloading a dozen containers. The goal was to get the equipment onshore at Jameson Land in connection with planned oil exploration drilling, the Greenland government said. And they now face a delicate decision, according to The Guardian. They could grant permission for oil drilling, even though the planned wells appear to fall within a conservation area, or, you know, in other words, they could bow to Donald Trump's demand that his friend's oil company be allowed to drill for oil in Greenland and make a pile of money. Quote, or they could refuse and, some worry, give Trump a pretext to advance his imperialist agenda, in other words, to invade Greenland. A representative for the Texas company, known as Greenland Energy, has said a vessel carrying its 300 shipping containers of drilling equipment is set to sail from Canada on September 12th, and they're planning to start drilling in October. And Trump's guy, who is our envoy to Greenland, Jeff Landry, the former Louisiana governor, said Greenland could be pumping oil next year. This is going to get weird. Keep an eye on this. The people of Greenland are not happy about this, I can tell you that. Meanwhile, speaking of climate change and climate change concerns, the Trump administration has been paying companies not to build windmills and solar farms. You'll recall that the Biden administration, with their Inflation Reduction Act, got literally billions of dollars in new projects, solar and wind projects, together. Utah, by the way, in May, generated more electricity than any other, from solar, than any other source. Utah, the red state of Utah, generated more electricity from solar than any other single source in the month of May. I mean, you know, this is happening here, right? But Trump is trying everything he can to kill the green energy revolution, basically, you know, the transition. Just like Republicans tried to kill the, remember the, when the incandescent bulb, when Jimmy Carter was president, and we came out with these fluorescent bulbs, and then during the Clinton administration, we came out with LED bulbs, and both of those administrations tried to encourage people to buy these more efficient light bulbs, and all the Republicans were like, no, we want the old incandescent ones, you know, they cause fires, and they burn out faster, and they use a lot more electricity, and the electricity makes more money for the guys who fund us in the fossil fuel and power industry. So, the German company RWE announced Thursday, yes, last week, that they had reached a settlement with the U.S. Department of the Interior to give up the wind leases off the coasts of New York, California, and Louisiana in exchange for a payment to them from your dollars, your taxpayer dollars, of $1.22 billion. They also said that, you know, to basically to make the administration happy, they're going to put $900 million toward a 16% stake in a Louisiana liquid LNG project, liquefied natural gas project, and $300 million toward a pipeline for 15 natural gas peaking projects across the United States. This is, according to Reuters, the fifth time and the largest of these projects where the Trump administration has gone in and spent hundreds of millions or billions of dollars just giving our taxpayer dollars away to these companies to get them to stop developing green energy and instead burn more fossil fuels to burn our, to heat up our planet faster and make more money for the billionaires, the fossil fuel billionaires who have been supporting Donald Trump and the Republican Party for the last, you know, decades. Chuck Schumer says this is everything the administration, Trump administration does can be summed up in four words: corruption at your expense. He said Trump is again spending billions of taxpayer money to limit the U.S. energy supply in favor of exporting more energy to countries like China. This will only make your utility bill more expensive. Now, there is a possible silver lining to this, and that is that Letitia James said back in June that she is joining with attorneys general from Connecticut, Maine, Massachusetts, New Jersey, Rhode Island, and Vermont with a lawsuit trying to block one of these five rescissions or whatever you call these. And Rob Bonta, the California Attorney General, has sent a notice of intent to sue over another one of the five deals. There's also some considerable concern about what the Trump administration is doing with our foreign aid money. This is, there's a piece, ProPublica is digging into this. And what Trump has basically said is that he thinks that our foreign aid money is not aligned with his interests. It doesn't go to enrich people that he wants enriched or whatever. And, you know, there's billions of dollars in this money that Congress has appropriated, and it has to be spent. But to a large extent, and traditionally we've used this money to fund humanitarian aid and global health and pro-democracy causes around the world, but Trump doesn't care about humanitarian aid. In fact, he spits on it. He doesn't care about global health. In fact, he wants black and brown people to die. And he certainly doesn't care about pro-democracy causes. He's trying to dismantle democracy right here in the United States. We used to have this Bureau of Democracy, Human Rights, and Labor. It's called the DRL within the State Department. Now they're taking the money that was supposed to go there to promote democracy around the world, and they want to move this money. They want to take our foreign aid money that's supposed to help people who are starving or democracies that are struggling. They want to take that money and give it to Nazis in Europe, white Nazis. They want to give it to the right-wing groups. One of them is a British organization that promotes gay conversion therapy. Another one is a British-American think tank that was just created this year to, quote, focus on existential threats to Britain, to America, and to our shared Judeo-Christian civilization. And finally, they want to launch an investigation into discrimination against minorities in South Africa. Now, who is the minority in South Africa? It's white people. So the only discrimination anywhere in the world that the Trump administration wants to fund an investigation of, an analysis of, and you know, presumably, hey, let's do something about this, is in South Africa, where the discrimination is allegedly against white people, because you've got a largely black government and a wealthy white minority. And in fact, the only immigrants that the Trump administration has welcomed into the United States are white South Africans. One former agency official said it's laughable to suggest that on the African continent, the prime issue of human rights is whites in South Africa. And extensive research has found, there's a quote, that white South African farmers are not victims of crime at higher rates than other groups. So This is just wild. Trump, for 18 months now, has been claiming, echoing Elon Musk, whose family left South Africa when the apartheid government fell. He grew up there. Trump has been saying that there's a genocide of white South Africans. And he used that purported violence by black people against white people to cut off U.S. funding for HIV treatment and research. And is barring all black and brown refugees to the United States except or all refugees to the United States except white South Africans. And he's fast-tracking them coming into the United States. And, you know, there's not a lot we can do about this. I mean, you know, it's because of the way the State Department is organized, because of the way the executive branch is organized, the way the Constitution puts all this stuff together, they can pretty much do whatever they want. And they are. So, very strange times here in the United States of America as the as our government becomes more and more racist, more and more Nazified, more and more right-wing, more and more hostile to women and people of color and young people, and more and more friendly to right-wing billionaires. It's incredible.
7: This is the Tom Hartman Program.
0: Exposing the con in conservative. I'll be right back with your calls.

0: Jordan in Albuquerque, New Mexico. Hey, Jordan, what's on your mind today?
1: But the Republican Party has done a great job of making the majority of their voters single-issue voters, meaning if it's God's, guns, abortion, immigration, and I even hate to say racism, their voters will stick their feet in the sand and defend everything else around that single issue. The Democratic Party needs to start using that same messaging, saying we are single-issue voters, anti-corruption. If it has anything to do with corruption, we are going to vote against that. Because that, if not, we're continuing to explain how a clock works. It's only about corruption, and anti-corruption is the only thing that will get us out of this.
0: I agree, and I think it should be driven from the party up. You know, I think that this should be Ken Martin's project, is to make the Democratic Party the anti-corruption party. I published this over on Daily Kos, and somebody commented that, well, you know, if Democrats are going to start talking against corruption, they're going to have to clean up their own house. I completely agree. You know,
1: I called about that last week. That was my comment last week about anti-corruption. I said we need to call out our own members.
0: Yeah.
1: But yeah, we need to capitalize on anti-corruption, because there's nothing else that we can all come around and say this is not benefiting our life.
0: Yeah.
1: Thank you for taking my call, Tom.
0: Sure enough, Jordan. Good talking to you. Thank you. Mark in Colombia, South America. Hey, Mark, I understand you guys had a big earthquake down there.
2: Oh, yeah. Oh, yeah.
0: You okay?
2: A huge earthquake. We're okay. We were one of the lucky ones, I tell you. I grew up in California, so I'm really familiar with earthquakes. And so I was actually in Los Angeles during the 1994 Northridge quake that brought the 10 freeway down. And so I don't usually get all that frightened about, I mean, they're frightening, but I don't get, you know, overly crazy about it. This one scared the heck out of me. I've never felt anything like this before. I mean, it was just, it was just a strange. I didn't think it was ever going to stop. I mean, the thing went for like 45 seconds to a minute straight.
0: Wow.
2: Just straight rumbling, and yeah, it was just amazing. So I thought I'd just give you a quick call and report from here. The main thing is the bigger earthquake is going to be the right wing Trump loving president that Colombia just barely elected. This is going to be his first test, actually, about how he responds to this emergency, and early indications are not all that encouraging. But, yeah, it's going to be a tough 4 years ahead for Colombia. This guy is he's just going to sell the country right down the river to the United States. I guess Trump is already, speaking of Trump and giving away money, he's already promised $1 billion to the Abelardo Esperia, that's the guy's name, to the Esperia government, because they're going to be so friendly
0: to the
2: United States.
0: Cutting the same kind of deals he did with Milei in Argentina.
2: Yeah, so the comparison is valid. It's going to be just like Milei, of course, and actually Milei came for the inauguration of this guy, and one of the universities here gave Milei an honorary degree, which was absolutely the height of irony, because this is a guy that's anti-education, anti-science in his own country, right? And to give this guy a degree is just, you don't know whether to laugh or cry, actually. It's unbelievable.
0: Yeah.
2: But, yeah, so anyway, everything's not everything's great here, but at least people are safe, but the death toll is getting higher. It's just a disaster, because they're still digging through the rubble here, and that death toll is definitely going to get higher.
0: Yeah. Mark, what's your sense of the general direction things are going in South America? I mean, we've got now, what, three countries, Venezuela, you know, run by autocrats. I guess El Salvador is in Central America, but, you know, there are still some left-wing governments, and Brazil has got a left-wing leader, don't they? Bob in Springfield, Illinois. Hey, Bob, what's up?
2: Yeah, Lula is the president of Brazil, and
0: he's
2: some comparatively left-wing when you compare them with all the other people. Yeah, it's a very disturbing trend, I think. See, this guy in Colombia, he won by less than 1%. It was like, I think he won by 250,000 out of 40 million votes.
0: Right.
2: And there were allegations of fraud at the ballot box, because in South America, they've got some weird, crazy counting going on, and some of the private companies are doing some of the counting. So I found the result very strange, because the left-wing president seemed to have all kinds of support in the street.
0: Yeah.
2: So
0: interesting.
2: The election result didn't reflect that.
0: Yeah. Well, Mark, thank you. Thank you for the report from Colombia. I appreciate it. Rick in Huntington Beach, California. Rick, you have the last minute. What's on your mind?
3: I think you and other shows around the country and around the world need to start saying that we declared war on Denmark.
0: Because of Greenland? Because the oil drilling guy showing up there?
3: Yeah, I think maybe it's... I think Dr. Phil on trial would be a good show.
0: That would make a great reality show. And he's good at reality shows. That's what he does.
3: Well, he doesn't know anything else.
0: No, I would not want to take psychological advice from somebody as badly damaged as Dr. Phil McGraw.
3: NATO should kick us out.
0: Yeah, well, they can't really afford to, and that's the problem. But anyway, Rick, thanks for the call. Thanks for being with us today. We'll be back tomorrow, same time, same place. In the meantime, don't forget, democracy is not a spectator sport. It does actually require all of us, but it's not democracy. So get out there, get active, tag, you're it. There's a lot to do. We're just 3 months out here from the biggest election of our lifetimes. Be good to yourself and the folks around you. Stay safe. Eat your veggies. Get your exercise. Get ready. I'll catch up with you tomorrow.

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3: Broadcasting from the Civic Cypher Studios, welcome to the QR Code, where we share perspective, seek understanding, and shape outcomes. The man you are about to hear from is a man who taught me the meaning of the lowly long before he ever posted about it. He is the Q in the QR Code. He goes by the name of Q Ward.
4: And the voice that you just heard might be the closest person not born in my family to me. He's the R in the QR code. He goes by the name Ramses Jah.
3: That's why I knew what Filoli meant. All right. We need you to stay tuned. Later on in the show for entertainment, we're talking about Whoopi Goldberg explaining why she chooses the single life still at 70 years old. Prior to that, we're going to have some dialogue. What do you admire about a religion other than your own? I think that we're going to try to find some cool stuff about other faiths because we've been dealing with some weirdo stuff as of late. All right, for Q-Words Clapback, the coalition is winning. Oh, and read NSPM7. Before we break, for better do better, ICE is collecting DNA from detained people and storing it indefinitely. And I know that a lot of people might not see what the big deal is there, but I feel like that is creating a culture that will ultimately backfire on all of us. So stay tuned for that. We're going to share our opinions. Wesley Bell defeats Cori Bush in the Democratic rematch and perhaps the implications of that defeat. And we're going to start the show off talking about what's going on in the culture. Long conversation. We took a small clip, but Jon Stewart questioned John Fetterman on prioritizing Israel. And I think that gives us a glimpse into where the Democratic Party has and is still falling short. But all that and so much more to stay tuned for. Right now, though, it is time to start off with a feel-good feature. And today's feel-good feature comes from the Griot, whether you call it the Montgomery... Oh, sorry, we should have got to this yesterday. We're getting to it today, forgive me. But whether you call this the Montgomery Brawl, the Montgomery Riverfront Uprising, the Alabama Sweet Tea Party, or the Alabama Beatdown, black communities across the U.S. remember the events of August 5th, 2022, and its virality. If you somehow managed to miss it, the brawl that took the internet by storm and became the source of memes and merch stemmed from a dispute about a parking space along the dock at Alabama's Riverfront Park when a group of white revelers attacked a black dock employee who asked them to move their illegally parked boat. And ultimately, things did not turn out quite as the boaters expected. The black onlookers rushed to the man's defense, and thanks to one onlooker who was trained on world star hip hop level iPhone filming, the entire moment was captured on video and cemented into the archive of black cultural moments. In addition to the jokes and memes that followed, the incident ended well for the black people involved, and the white voters pleaded guilty to harassment, and a Montgomery judge dismissed the assault charges the black co-captain faced. The case of the Montgomery brawl created a sense of unity among black communities on social media due to the catharsis it provided. While most of us are taught that violence should be a last resort, there was something ancestral about watching a group of black people come to one man's defense and shut down the entitlement that is often ignored within certain communities. If you know, you know. So as we lift every chair and swing and remember the hat signal that was seen across the riverfront, happy Charentine and Brawliversary to all those who celebrate. So again, our apologies. We missed the anniversary of what we've come to call fade in the water. But, you know, feels good to be reminded that, you know, black unity is possible and black solidarity is possible. And sometimes people who are very entitled are taught lessons, and sometimes that feels extra sweet. All right, let's move it on. John Stewart questions John Fetterman on prioritizing Israel. So this comes from John Stewart's podcast. I invite you to check out, you know, the full audio. We do have kind of a pretty sizable clip here. I apologize in advance, but I think this paints a full picture, and it gives us some insight into some of the shortcomings that we're finding in the Democratic Party. Now, we're going to balance this out because our next segment, we're talking about Wesley Bell defeating Cori Bush. But I think that both of these things are worth examining. So without further ado, let's get to the audio now.
5: So for you, you could agree with them 90%, but Israel is the red line.
6: Absolutely. Israel for me. Like, I can't ever turn my back to Israel after where it's at.
5: So, and I mean no disrespect on this, but that is not our country. You're saying that these candidates may have great ideas for our economy. They may want to do the exact same thing you want to do in terms of getting money out of politics. They may want to increase the social safety net. They may want to change the balance of power from capital back to labor. But if they don't agree with you on Israel, you don't want them in your party.
6: Well, I don't know who you're referencing to specifically.
5: No, I'm referencing what you just said.
6: Name
5: so, in other words, Syed or AOC or Bernie Sanders, I assume you agree with a lot of what they say economically.
6: And what I'm saying is, like, if you are a DSA member, if you are a member of a specific political party, run under your own banner. And now, I think Bill Maher said something very insightful. He said, you know, the DSA are colonizing the Democratic Party. So just be Democrats if you're going to run under the Democratic Party for that. Why have a DSA party for overall? So run on that, and you all understand.
5: It's just an organization. It's not, we have a two-party system. We don't, it's like the Freedom Caucus in the Republican Party. There are, you know, there's Randy Fine and Ogles and all these nutbags that are also part of an area, and Republicans, I'm sure, may not agree with all of them on all kinds of things, but there is no other party. Well, I guess you could try it, but my point is, if you don't disagree with them on a lot of things, why not use some of that energy? And even like Mamdani in New York is DSA, but there are things in the DSA platform that he disagrees with. And I'm assuming there's probably things in the Democratic platform that you might disagree with, but you don't disavow the entire thing. You're literally saying it's all, we can all have discussions except when it comes to Israel, which is not America. It seems like a weird line to draw.
6: Well, so then, I don't think that's weird. I think what history demonstrates is that when people or government or people turn their back to the Jewish community, things end really badly, and it's a danger.
5: Jewish community and Israel are not the same thing, brother man. They're not, that is not the same thing.
6: No. It's like, hey, it's like if I have to pick a side for after 10/7 and after Iran, you know, I'm always going to stand with Israel. I'm always going to vote and support whatever that's necessary to protect themselves and to prosecute Hamas, Hezbollah, and Iran too. And the very left never said a peep after Iran executed 30 to 40,000 young people in there just for protesting for democracy.
5: You think that the left is pro Iran, pro not the country, but the regime?
6: What I'm saying though is, like, if anyone in the Democratic Party is fine with Iran building a nuclear bomb, I disagree with that person.
5: I think most people are, again, I think you're caricaturing the issue. but I want to, is there anything you would criticize Israel about?
3: I think that is sufficient. Q, you haven't heard that in its entirety yet because I just edited that for the show. So your initial thoughts, I'd love to hear them.
4: It is perplexing to me how at this point in history, specifically, the Democratic Party, when they've been given, in my opinion, the most straightforward, underhand, softball pitch, alley-oop, slam dunk opportunity to oppose the right, have somehow moved closer to them.
3: Yeah.
4: Like at this moment, MAGA is like extremely problematic. You don't even have to be a leftist or a liberal to stand in opposition to what they're doing. Like the traditional position of the conservative party should be far left of MAGA.
3: Mm-hmm.
4: So even legacy, foundational, corporate-backed Democrats should still be far left of MAGA. And somehow, on these issues that so clearly impacted millions of votes, when the easy way to gather all those votes would be, on this topic in particular, to just say stuff like, hey, I think it's awful that tens of thousands of children have been murdered. You know, real softball,
3: yeah,
4: underhand pitched alley-oop slam dunk topics to stand opposed to. The Democratic Party and people who claim to be, you know, members of that party are taking money from these people and not even quietly, but full-chested supporting whatever they say and do. Let me tell you something. I love Ramses Ja and Any Given Sunday. But that does not mean there's nothing Ramses could do that I wouldn't text him like, hey, bro, come holler at me right quick.
3: Yeah.
4: And vice versa. If one of us was tripping, the other one would say we tripping and we real brothers.
3: Yeah.
4: Like, we brothers like our daddy's kids. Like... We would fight a brick wall for each other.
3: Easy.
4: But if one of us was being foul, the other one would say, hey man, let me come holler at me for a second.
3: It's your job to say
4: that's
3: that.
4: That's not how we get down. Listen, it's our responsibility.
3: Yeah.
4: I don't know what you call what they're doing, where they're just like, yo, whatever they on, that's what I'm on, I'm down.
3: It's crazy.
4: Even if it's disgusting and gross and illegal and inhumane, I'm down.
3: Thank you. I don't understand. It's such an easy thing to distance yourself from the behavior of Israel. I know I'm not the only decent person. I know I'm not the only person that saw them picking baby shoes and with the legs still attached out of the rubble. I know that. And these people have access to even more information than we do in the media. And of course they can get it real time. So for them to like lose their humanity when they're supposed to be the party, at least from where I sit, of like helping humanity, you know, I get that Republicans are all about the spirit of independence, every man for himself, take care of yourself, that sort of thing would take root over on that side. And Democrats, you know, progressives would be more like, hey, let's try to help each other out, generally speaking. But yeah, you're right. They move. And this is what happens when people don't vote, right? I said this before on, it might have been Civic Cypher, I'm not sure if we said it on the QR code, but if you don't vote and they do, then they get to pull the entire country's political apparatus further right. And that means that the Democrats move further right. And the Democrat in any other country, in any other country in the world would be considered the right-wing party. At best, on their best day, they'd be like a centrist party. It is not the left wing. It's just only left relative to, as you mentioned, Q MAGA. And, you know, Senator, or what's his name, John Fetterman, he gives us some insight into exactly what that looks like. It's like talking to a wall. John Stewart is asking a very pointed question. Israel's not America. Why would you prioritize Israel? That one line, that's where you're going to draw the line, over actually working with people who want the things that you want for this country. Why is that where you're drawing the line? Is Israel that important to you? Turns out that it is. And this is why I think Democrats are having a reckoning. Now, with that said, as we move on, that is not true across the board. Of course, you and I, we've discussed many DSA victories, Democratic Socialists of America victories, which, as John Stewart mentioned, is not a political party. When Bobby Nichols comes up and he talks about his affiliation with the DSA, he says it every time. It's not a political party. It's an organization, right? And they espouse, you know, a lot of the ideas that Democrats, in theory, hold central to, you know, the platform, their platforms.

for any country. Socialism is, after you've kind of built the pillars that will sustain innovation, sustain, you know, military and all the things that a government needs, then you move toward centering the people. But I digress. I'll share about the story of Wesley Bell defeating Cori Bush in a Democratic rematch. Okay, so this from the BIN. Representative Wesley Bell has defeated former Representative Cori Bush in Missouri's Democratic primary. NBC News projects winning a closely watched rematch that once again put outside spending and Democratic divisions over Israel and Gaza in the national spotlight. Bell defeated Bush in Missouri's heavily Democratic 1st Congressional District after campaigning on local issues, public safety, and his support for Israel. Bush, meanwhile, argued Bell's campaign was fueled by outside money and sought to make the race a referendum on his backing from pro-Israeli groups. Among Bell's biggest outside supporters were the AIPAC-linked United Democracy Project and New Democrat Majority. According to the Missouri Independent, Bell's campaign raised about $3.3 million through the end of June, compared with roughly $816,000 for Bush, while outside groups supporting Bell spent nearly $2.5 million on his behalf before the primary. After casting his ballot, Bell said voters wanted a representative focused on issues affecting Missouri. I want to circle back to that in a sec. Quote, "While we take those issues seriously, the M in Missouri doesn't stand for Middle East," Bell told NBC News. "It stands for Missouri," he continued. Bush pushed back on that argument, criticizing the influence of outside spending in the race. Quote, "Why are they meddling in our primaries?" unquote, she said of outside groups supporting Bell. She goes on to say, "Why does he allow that?" unquote. During the Biden administration, Bush became one of Congress's most outspoken critics of U.S. support for Israel's military campaign in Gaza, which she described as a genocide. Throughout the campaign, she argued Bell's ties to AIPAC and other outside groups raised questions about whose interest he would represent in Congress. That's a fair point. Despite the loss, Bush said she does not view the outcome as a rejection of the progressive movement. Quote, "If there is a loss, then that just means there is more work for us to do," unquote, she said. Bell's victory came the same day Abdul El-Sayed won Michigan's Democratic Senate primary after running a campaign that opposed unconditional U.S. military aid to Israel and overcoming tens of millions of dollars in outside spending, much of it from pro-Israel groups. The contrasting results underscored that Democratic voters in two closely watched races reached different conclusions about the role of outside spending, Israel, and progressive politics. Bell is now expected to advance to the general election in the heavily Democratic St. Louis area district. The one thing that I do want to say here, in this district, there are a lot of black people. And it is not impossible for these black people to be fatigued by all of the many things that exist in their worldview to worry about. One of the things that Q, and I don't want to speak for you, so I'll leave you plenty of time here, but one of the things that Q found to be extra frustrating, and me too, and a lot of people found frustrating, is that many people who were perhaps more directly affected by Israel's campaign in Gaza. More directly affected, meaning it might have affected them, their families, their immediate family, that sort of thing. Very close to that conflict. Those people opted not to vote rather than to vote for Kamala Harris over Donald Trump, despite Kamala Harris being willing to at least have a conversation about it. Their position, this was a countrywide, sentiment felt very widely by many people, not all people that were closely related to. I knew people that were white as a ghost. They were like, you know, I'm not voting because both of them are, you know, responsible, or both of them are going to continue that campaign in Israel. And I'm like, listen, it's a big world. There's a lot more going on. And at least one of those people is willing to talk about it. She's not in power yet. The other one has made it very clear what he wants to happen. Q, I don't want to step on your toes, so let me wrap this up. But I think that behavior, that failure to show up and vote, which

0: according to many estimates, cost Kamala Harris and Democrats the election that resulted in us living in this paradigm that we've been subjected to by the MAGA movement and people that had no issue with Project 2025 or rolling out racism for another 4 years. The black people that saw those other people sit down and stay home and throw their hands up and say, you know what, if I'm not going to get what I want, I'm not going to vote. Those black people might have been the people in this election where Cori Bush is saying, hey, this guy's bought and paid for by Israel. And that might have meant nothing to those black people in that district. And that is heartbreaking for me because Israel is not America, as John Stewart just mentioned. You know what I mean? Jewish people will always get love here on this show, in my personal life, in my travels. Shalom, my brother, all that sort of stuff. There, it's always been true. Israel has been problematic since the day I discovered that Israel existed. I mean, well, I guess I knew it existed, but where it existed in the world and the global things. And that was maybe a couple of months after October 7th. I had no concept of Israel prior to that. So, Q, of course, I want you to weigh in here. Your thoughts.
1: There's been this intentional conflation of Jewish people and the nation state of Israel. That conflation is intentional.
0: Yeah.
1: So that anytime you question Israel or criticize Israel, speak up against the atrocities that are happening over there, people can point to you and call you anti-Semitic. And they know that the uneducated will hear that and react to it. Mm-hmm. Some will believe it and stand next to them and point at you as well. And then you find yourself defending yourself for a position that you never had in the first place. I know incredible people that are Jewish.
0: Ami was on yesterday.
1: That do not stand. That's not who I was talking about.
0: Yeah, I know. My bad. I didn't mean to throw you off. Go ahead.
2: My bad.
1: But that do not stand fully aligned with Israel and the actions of the Israeli government.
0: Exactly, yeah.
1: Some who out loud condemn it. For others, it's far more complicated because it's far too close to home. Mm-hmm. And some do see Jewish people and Israel as a singular body. So that's a very complicated conversation to try to have. But imagine American politicians deciding who they will support, who they will back, and who they will stand next to based on how they feel about Israel, which is not a place where we govern, or not a place that we're supposed to, or traditionally have, or at least that wasn't so transparent to the American people as it is now. How twisted and weaved in our national politics are with Israel and their government. Watching people make the decision to not participate. It wasn't just that Kamala was willing to have the conversation. Kamala called for the well-being, continuance, and self-determination of a people that the current president said he could not wait to finish the job on. Yeah. And that wasn't enough.
0: Better do better. ICE is collecting DNA from detained people and storing it indefinitely. So this was sent over to me by one of our show's producers, Dan Pavlish, and I kind of found myself digging a little deeper into this one, right? So I'll share a little bit of what he sent over, and this comes from a Wired magazine article published on Monday. So, internal documents show ICE's DNA collection has skyrocketed in the second Trump administration. Now hundreds of thousands of people never convicted of a crime are all in an FBI criminal database forever. Sweeping expansion of DNA collection from people held for civil immigration violations, a federal campaign that, backed by the threat of prosecution, funnels the genetic profiles of nearly everyone in ICE custody into an FBI database built for criminal investigations. New research from Georgetown Law's Center on Privacy and Technology estimates that the Department of Homeland Security has become the largest single source of new genetic profiles in the nation's criminal DNA system, with ICE alone potentially adding as many as roughly 920,000 profiles in 2025. The vast majority of people in ICE custody have no criminal conviction. The vast majority of people in ICE custody were residing in the U.S. Undocumented, and that is typically a civil, not criminal offense. Yet, once the DNA profiles of detained people enter the FBI's Combined DNA Index System, or CODIS, law enforcement agencies across the country can compare them against evidence from unsolved crimes and against crime scene DNA connected years or even decades from now. The physical sample, which holds a person's entire genome, sits on a federal laboratory indefinitely. The expansion of DNA collection has extended to families held in immigration detention, sparked lawsuits over the collection of DNA from protesters and others who allege they should never have been subjected to the program, and drawn congressional scrutiny after lawmakers learned that children were being swabbed at family detention centers in the country. Okay. Let me go back up here. So, let's say you don't care. You are one of those people that says, get those others out of the country, right? And you look at this and say, yes, we need to track those others, right? I want to remind you that the vast majority, 70%, based on the most recent information that we've covered here on the show, had no criminal conviction, no criminal record whatsoever. And they have been detained because of what amounts to a clerical error, right? Either paperwork or something administrative. Not that they did a bad thing. Not even that they entered the country illegally. Sometimes you can do everything right. I have a friend right now, and she's in college, or she's like working on a PhD, and she was not born here. She's born from like Italy or something like that, or Morocco, something like that. Anyway, she's doing her best to stay on top of her paperwork, but the paperwork is complicated. It's not as cut and dry as one might think. And granted, if she's from Italy, she's probably going to have a better shot at navigating ICE than someone from Mexico, because that's really what this is. It's racism. Everybody knows. Well, you probably don't know that I'm talking to, because you think all others deserve to get kicked out, but I can see through that. I know that that's a comfortable lie that you tell yourself, but you knew that this campaign was about. This is about brown people, and she doesn't look brown. So you wouldn't think of her as an invader. You would be flattered by her nice accent and enamored by her pretty white face, perhaps. But she could get caught up in this the same as anybody. So again, a clerical mistake, maybe. So now you have these people who have been put into a criminal database because of really nothing. 70% of them. And the rest of them, as I mentioned in my conversation recently when I was talking to our Jewish friend of the show, Ami Horowitz, the other 30% don't necessarily mean they're violent criminal offenders. They could get stopped for anything, caught up in anything. It happens. It happens to black people all the time. Why would it not happen to Latinos, which is what this campaign has been focused on? Okay. Now, they collect all this DNA, this data, and they can pin these people to the wall for whatever reason they so choose at any point in the future. I want to ask those of you who see nothing wrong here, who decides what laws exist? Who decides what laws should be enforced and when? And if you ever do get to the point, like many MAGA folks, former MAGA folks, where you say, you know what, this government is problematic, I would like to protest this government, what would you do if the government had your DNA on a file? Not because you did something wrong. And let's say you wanted to protest and advocate for yourself, and they could just come and get you, and there's nothing you can do about it. I think you better do better. Stick around. We'll be back with more after this. Still broadcasting from the Civic Cypher Studios. Welcome back to the QR Code, where we share perspectives, understanding, and shape outcomes. The man you are about to hear from is a man who is, in my opinion, the best person I've ever met to travel with, because he sleeps fancy, and he made me elevate my game 10,000%. He is the Q in the QR Code. He goes by the name of Q-Ward.
1: And by sleep fancy, the voice that you just heard means I don't want to sleep in the car. That's what he means.
0: I'm such a cheap
1: date. Oh, we could just sleep right here in the car. I'm like, no, I'm going to go in the room. It's cool. But he is the R in the QR code. He goes by the name Ramses Ja.
0: Indeed, that's me. Stay tuned. Entertainment. Whoopi Goldberg explains why she's choosing the single life still at 70. Prior to that, some dialogue. What do you admire about a religion other than your own? Right now, though, and as always after the break, it is time for Q-Ward's Clapback. The coalition is winning. Oh, and read NSPM7Q. Take it away.
1: In my home state of Michigan, Dr. Abdul El Sayed beat Haley Stevens for the Democratic Senate nomination by 1 point. He overcame $65 million in outside money. $30 million of that was AIPAC, singularly. He goes to a general election in November that could decide who controls the United States Senate. In Missouri, on the same night, as Ramses mentioned, Cori Bush lost. Again, trying to win back the St. Louis House that AIPAC made sure to take away from her in 2024 when they spent about $8.5 million in a single House primary to unseat a sitting congresswoman. 2 years later, she came back for a rematch. Wesley Bell and his outside backers outspent her campaign 27-1. Same night, same donors, same playbook, two different outcomes. Cori Bush was a nurse and a Ferguson organizer before she was a congresswoman, squad member, full coalition candidate, the kind of politician the movement was built around, and a machine that could not beat her at the ballot on any fair terms simply decided to outspend her twice. It worked. So when I say Zoran Mandani is running New York City on a rent freeze, free buses, city-owned grocery stores, universal child care, no corporate PAC money, and he won. When I say Abdul beat $30 million from AIPAC, I want you to hear those wins honestly. They won against a machine that is not really running a fair competition against them. A machine that is running the same play in every district in America. And that machine has plenty of wins on the board as well. The pattern, however, in our recent conversations and in recent news cycles, the pattern that's starting to win is the same pattern every time. Name the material thing you will do for people. Refuse corporate money so that you can actually do it. Talk to voters about rent, buses, childcare, insulin, and the price of eggs. That is the whole formula that the establishment, for some reason, will not run. Zoran did and he won. Abdul did and he won. AOC did it in 2018. Brandon Johnson did it in Chicago. Cori Bush did it and got outspent 27-1 by a Democrat funded by the exact same PAC that Abdul just beat. Every one of them had to beat the Democratic Party before they could beat or lose to the Republican Party. Pay attention to what I just said. They had to beat Democrat candidates backed by the same people that their Republican counterparts are backed by before they could even go against the Republican candidate. That is not a coincidence. It's not incidental. It's not by accident. That is the point. This is the good news. And unfortunately, the bad news. In one hand, you get those results. In the other hand, you need to hold two more things. Thing one, September 22nd, 2025, President Trump signs an executive order designating Antifa a domestic terrorist organization. In case you're listening to this and you don't know, Antifa is not an organization. There is no headquarters. There are no members. There is no chapter structure. It is a posture. It simply means anti-fascist. Imagine a supposedly democratic government considering people that are anti-fascist terrorists. The order designates a posture as a terrorist entity. 3 days later, September 25th, 2025, President Trump signs National Security Presidential Memorandum 7, NSPM-7, titled Countering Domestic Terrorism and Organized Political Violence. Remember that document. It is going to shape the next 4 years of your life, whether you know it exists or not. NSPM-7 does three things. One, it orders the FBI, Department of Justice, Treasury, and IRS to coordinate investigations of what it calls the infrastructure behind political violence, meaning nonprofits, donor networks, mutual aid, training programs, and organizing shops. Two, it names in the text of the document the ideological markers that flag someone for investigation. This is where it gets interesting, because that first thing that I read may have sounded like, yeah, that's what we should do. Except listen to this. Anti-Americanism. Anti-capitalism. Anti-Christianity. Hostility towards those who hold, and I quote, traditional American views on family, religion, and morality. Read that again. Anti-capitalism in a national security memo. Three, it puts the FBI Joint Terrorism Task Force, the unit massively expanded after 9/11, to hunt Al-Qaeda is why they were expanded. It puts them in charge of the national strategy. Domestic, meaning aimed at Americans on the basis of their politics. Days later, the Department of Justice directed federal prosecutors to prepare investigations of the Open Society Foundations, racketeering, fraud, material support for terrorism. By March of this year, the FBI and IRS opened a nationwide initiative targeting nonprofits. More than 3,700 have said on the record they believe they could be next. Legal observers monitoring ICE raids in Minnesota are being arrested under this authority right now. Forgive me for going over rounds, but I thought this was extremely important.
0: Go for it.
1: The second thing, where is the opposition? And Rams and I touched on this today. The Democratic Party is the formal opposition in the United States government. Its constitutional job description is to be the counterweight when the other side goes too far. The other side just designated anti-capitalism a national security threat. You would think this would be the easiest political fight of our lifetime. You would think Chuck Schumer walks out to the Senate floor every morning and reads NSPM-7 out loud until nobody in the country can forget the words. You would think Hakeem Jeffries would turn every press conference into a countdown of the days since a president memo declared nonprofits terrorist. you would think that it's on every Democratic yard sign in America by Labor Day. Newsflash, none of this is happening. 31 members of Congress out of roughly 268 Democrats signed a letter that is a formal Democratic response to a presidential memorandum, I'm sorry, that puts the FBI on your neighborhood organizing meeting. 31 out of 260. The same party leadership watched AIPAC spend $8.5 million to unseat Cori Bush. Watch them line up and rematch. Watched Bell get funded 27-1 and did nothing. That is the machinery the opposition party does when one of its own coalition members is getting run over. They did nothing. On ICE, Schumer and Jeffries wrote another letter demanding 10 guardrails, body cameras, warrants for private property, no mask on agents, all fine. And in the same letter, they explicitly declined to claw back a single dollar of ICE funding. They're asking the machine that killed Renee Good, that killed Alex Pretty, amongst others, to just be a little bit more polite. But we're going to give you more money to scale. Meanwhile, as Ram just pointed out, John Fetterman, senator from Pennsylvania, claims to be a Democrat, spends his time voting with Republicans on funding bills. Pennsylvania Republicans now approve of him more than Pennsylvania Democrats do. He has not been removed from the Democratic caucus. We wonder why not. He is still on committees. He is still a Democrat in good standing. At the moment when the extreme right has handed the opposition the most straightforward political opening in living memory, the opposition has decided to run to the right instead of away, instead of against, because the opposition is not actually the opposition to any of it. They are the opposition to Zohran somehow. They are the opposition to Abdul. They are the opposition to Cori Bush. They are the opposition to the coalition that keeps winning and losing on their behalf. They are not in opposition to the regime. They are in competition with it. Ironically, for the same donors. So put all three things together. The coalition model that keeps winning elections, when it gets a fair fight, runs on exactly the infrastructure that SPM7 targets. Small donor networks, immigrant rights, tenant unions, mutual aid, Muslim community organization, bail funds, legal observers, free child care, health care for all. You know, let's help the people that voted for us. The regime cannot beat this coalition in a fair ballot, so the regime is building the legal machinery to prosecute the coalition itself. And the party that is supposed to stop the regime is spending the same money. Oof. And the same energy stopping the coalition instead. Sometimes it works. Ask Cori Bush. Sometimes it does not. Ask Abdul El Sayed. This is the alarm. It's hard to celebrate the Abdul win in isolation. It's hard to celebrate the Zohran administration in isolation. Do not mourn Cori Bush in isolation either. They are all one story. The coalition that keeps winning is the coalition party keeps trying to bury. You think Zohran would have set an example and the Democrats would have lifted him up and followed his lead? Nope. The regime is now writing the memos that will finish the job the party started if we let them. Celebrate the wins, grieve the losses, go read NSPM-7. Then figure out which nonprofit in your city needs a lawyer on retainer, which mutual aid groups need a legal defense fund, and which organizers that you know need somebody to answer the phone when the knock comes. Because the pattern that keeps winning fair fights is now being told in writing that it doesn't get to fight fair anymore. And nobody in a suit is coming to save you. Ring the alarm loud and let's get to work.
0: Man, I remember when I first heard about NSPM7, because, you know, me, I'll be outside with my gang. And I was like, oh man, here we go. And, you know, on some level, I think back in 2020, there were some folks that thought, you know, getting arrested was like, you know, getting your stripes, like you were serious. You've been arrested for, you know, being an effective protester. And of course they would never let me even be in them conversations because they're like, you know, you need to be on the radio. But now it feels sort of like, or when I first came across NSPM 7, I felt like, they're rewriting the rules because they're holding the pen right now. And I think that's the height of cowardice because they're afraid to have a fair one, you know, and see whose ideas come out on top. And, you know, racism and prioritizing other countries, you know, I don't think that would come out on top. Or corporations or. So here we are. We don't have all that much time for what do you admire about a religion other than your own. But I'll share just a brief story just because we got a little time here. So I've been very fortunate that I've been able to hang out with like Sikh people and Jewish people. Of course, Christian people. That's how I grew up. And Muslim people. And I think that if I had to pick one of the things that I've learned that jumps out at me, I remember being shown by a Muslim person that in Islam, in the Quran, it's a sin to think yourself better than anyone. And, you know, that by itself doesn't really seem all that unique. I'm sure every faith kind of feels that way. It's a sin to think you're better than anyone. But the other side of it was it's a sin to think yourself worse than anyone. And the Quran like sort of filled all that out. So you can't think yourself better than anyone. You can't think of yourself worse than anyone. And like Allah had like explained and outlined, you know, the whys of all this. And I always thought that was really pretty. That just kind of stayed with me. So my apologies that we can't go into too much detail, but we got to keep a clock here. So bear with us. All right, let's move it on. Entertainment. Whoopi Goldberg explains why she's choosing single life at 70. All right. I'm going to share from the root. Whoopi Goldberg has rarely missed an opportunity to speak candidly about her views on love and relationships. Now her most recent revelation about dating speaks to a growing trend that more and more black women are choosing. Let's talk about it. If you missed it, The View host recently aired her thoughts during an interview on the Baby, This is Keke Palmer podcast. During her chat with Palmer, she discussed her famous 2016 quote about not wanting anyone living in her house. Amen. Goldberg said she still feels that way 10 years later, telling the One of Them Days star that a large part of it has to do with her aversion to fitting into society's standard of having a relationship that makes you feel fulfilled. Quote, people want you to believe that you need to be in a relationship. I am in a relationship with my family. They drop their stuff everywhere. They do all the stuff, you know. I don't need somebody I just met 10 years ago. I don't need them in the house. I'm barely dealing with all the family I have in this house. Unquote, Goldberg said. She went on to explain that the main reason she's not in a committed romantic relationship is that she doesn't want to have to think about a partner's needs or answer any of their questions. Instead, she prefers the person she's dealing with to have their own spot, adding that she's not looking to complete anyone. Quote, that's not what I need. I need to do me, and I need to not feel bad or make myself less in order to make you feel better, unquote. Goldberg explained in part. She continues, quote, lots of people let themselves be diminished by their partner, and I don't think that's a good thing for anybody. And this is one of the reasons for me why I don't mind being not attached. I'm okay being not attached because I love lots of people, unquote. Or I guess I should say, end quote. You know, people obviously had a lot to say about this online. And of course, there's a couple of competing schools of thought here. One of them is that, you know, choosing this, is choosing the highest form of peace. It's choosing yourself. It's choosing your own path. It's defining happiness on your own terms and, you know, whatever. And then the other side of it is, this is the other competing thought, I think, is at least that I've seen online, is that this is the result of, you know, strained relationships between black women and black men. This is the result of, you know, how would I say it? Because I wouldn't even know how to explain it, but the short of it is that there's this weird relationship between black women and black men that kind of sees black women criticized. They're not this enough. They're not that enough. They're not whatever enough for black men. And this is why black men won't date black women or whatever. And this is a thing for folks that don't know or aren't as close to these conversations that people discuss online. Certainly has been true over the past, call it 10 plus years. And they're saying that Whoopi Goldberg is an example of what happens when black women sort of give up, you know, trying to pursue that. And who's to say what is right and what's wrong? She might be choosing her path because it's honestly her path. She might be giving up on looking for love. I think I have to take her at her word. She says, hey, look, I just don't want somebody in my house. It's a lot easier to do this. I got everything I need. I got people I love. I'm straight. I'm happy. I'm chilling, right? I know that feeling quite well. I could see, you know, other people saying, you know what, if the romantic, the love part of it, the natural pursuit that I think a lot of people really feel, it's not manifesting itself in their lives, they're not finding someone that really works for them, then this secondary reality is one that they have to choose. And if they empower the language that they use to articulate their circumstances to suggest that somehow they've chosen that rather than choosing a person who would, quote, come into their house and tell them what to do and have to listen to their opinions, then, you know, it's kind of what they're left with as opposed to what they've chosen. And so who's to say? I'm not mad at Whoopi Goldberg. I'm not mad at anybody that recognizes that happiness is not tied to a relationship that you have with another person. Certainly a person that you just met and that exists in a romantic capacity. That is quite finicky and fragile. You know, I've mentioned on the show for me, I built my community, my identity in terms of who I belong to and who makes me feel valuable. I built that around, you know, my family and Q and, you know, people that I've known for many, many years that don't exist necessarily in a romantic space. 100% of the people that I've met and held in a romantic space are all blowing in the wind, right? Q, however, is right here. And my sisters are coming to visit me, and I get to see my nephew here soon. So I get what Whoopi Goldberg is saying. It makes perfect sense. And if you can be happy with that, with, you know, your family and the people that you've chosen in your community, I don't see why anybody should tell you that something's missing. I don't wake up any day of my life and feel like something's missing. I feel happy every day, and I get to do what I want, and there's nobody mad at me for it. It's great. So my thoughts, Q, yours.
1: It's an interesting thing to talk about romantic love. I try to do so without being reductive, mm-hmm. because romantic love is the most fiery, passion-filled, go-to-war-for level of love that exists.
0: Sure.
1: Like, literally, sure. You know, back before there were fighter jets when military people had to get on horses and go fight, they would ride hundreds of miles to fight for somebody that they loved,
0: yeah.
1: that they fell in love with. Helen of Troy, who's been the topic of conversation most recently because of the beautiful black woman that played her in a fictional movie, The story is that wars started because one man took her from another, or because she fell in love with another man rather than the man she was pledged to. Mm-hmm. So I do not want to be reductive when I talk about romantic love, but Ramses made a very, very clear point. Ramses has been a friend of mine for almost 20 years and really my best friend for that whole time. I have friends in my life that have been friends with me since 1984, 1985-ish. And I don't mean like we met back then and so I count all those years. I mean like, no, I was at my mom's house a couple weeks ago, but that I met back then. I have friends that I met in 1981, right? That before there were memories, they were my friends that I went to eat with when I was home recently. Every person with, and I'll omit the mother of my children because whether she realizes it or not, she's family. She stuck with me. She can do whatever she wants to try to get away. I'm sorry, ma'am. And if you meet a new mister or a new sir or whatever.
0: You're going to get this love.
1: I'm sorry for him too. I ain't going nowhere.
0: Get the support.
1: You know, you got both of my babies. So that's, we that forever, but minus the children, right? Which is the tie that binds. Every other person that I pledged my undying romantic heart on fire, passionate love to, as Ramses said, kind of bear very, very little significance in my life now, if any at all. And the only ones that, you know, had those kind of emotions that are still around, we were so young when we had those feelings that it never got into the adult part of how you express those feelings. So we were really just kind of best friends that thought the other one was cute, right? But so young that there was some innocence maintained. So there was no anger when things didn't work out. And there was just so much more life to live that, you know, our parents became friends and we attended the same church and all those things. But those poems that you write, those journal entries, those passionate text messages, those stay up all night on the phones, those relationships come and go. And I hate to say it like that, but it's a fact. Look at the divorce rate. Look at how many people you used to love with all you had that are no longer even in your orbit anymore. You know, there's this thing that we do when we fall in love in that way. We hand a lot of power to that person. And people are selfish, Ramses and I included. And oftentimes, in order to serve one's self, you end up running afoul of that power that that other person gave you. And you could negatively impact the other person's life without even trying, and vice versa.
0: That's scary. Yeah.
1: And a person can decide on a whim to intentionally negatively impact your life, and there's nothing you can do about it. That sucks. So shout out to Whoopi Goldberg. I feel you.
0: That's the whole push, man. So where we sit, it sounds like she knows what she's talking about. She's 70 years old, so she definitely got some game. And she doesn't need anything. And that's kind of the basis of a lot of relationships. A lot of them are codependent, either about money or whatever. So, yeah, shout out to Whoopi Goldberg. Do your thing. All right, that's going to do it for us here at the QR Code. Today's show was produced by Chris Thompson. If you have some thoughts you'd like to share, visit CivicCypher.com to ask a question, share some encouragement, or buy us a cup of coffee. 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I'm your host, Ramses Ja, on all social media. 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
5: 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Chapter 11. Of the Passing of the Firstborn. Oh, sister, sister, thy first begotten, the hands that cling and the feet that follow, the voice of the child's blood crying yet, who hath remembered me? Who hath forgotten? Thou hast forgotten, O summer swallow, but the world shall end when I forget. Swinburne.

"Unto you a child is born," sang the bit of yellow paper that fluttered into my room one brown October morning. Then the fear of fatherhood mingled wildly with the joy of creation. I wondered how it looked and how it felt. What were its eyes, and how its hair curled and crumpled itself? And I thought in awe of her, she who had slept with death to tear a man-child from underneath her heart while I was unconsciously wandering. I fled to my wife and child, repeating the while to myself half-wonderingly, "Wife and child, wife and child." Fled fast and faster than boat and steam car, and yet must ever impatiently await them. Away from the hard-voiced city, away from the flickering sea, into my own Berkshire hills that sit all sadly guarding the gates of Massachusetts. Up the stairs I ran, to the wan mother and whimpering babe, to the sanctuary on whose altar a life, at my bidding, had offered itself to win a life, and won. What is this tiny, formless thing? This newborn wail from an unknown world, all head and voice. I handle it curiously and watch, perplexed, its winking, breathing, and sneezing. I did not love it then. It seemed a ludicrous thing to love. But her I loved. My girl mother, she whom now I saw unfolding like the glory of the morning, the transfigured woman. Through her I came to love the wee thing, as it grew strong, as its little soul unfolded itself in twitter and cry and half-formed word, and as its eyes caught the gleam and flash of life. How beautiful he was, with his olive-tinted flesh and dark gold ringlets, his eyes of mingled blue and brown, his perfect little limbs, and the soft, voluptuous roll which the blood of Africa had molded into his features. I held him in my arms after we had sped away from our southern home, held him and glanced at the hot, red soil of Georgia and the breathless city of 100 hills, and felt a vague unrest. Why was his hair tinted with gold? An evil omen was golden hair in my life. Why had not the brown of his eyes crushed out and killed the blue? For brown were his father's eyes and his father's father's. And thus in the land of the color line I saw, as it fell across my baby, the shadow of the veil. "Within the veil was he born," said I, "and there within shall he live, a negro and a negro's son." Holding in that little head, ah, bitterly, the unbowed pride of a hunted race. Clinging with that tiny dimpled hand, ah, wearily, to a hope, not hopeless, but unhopeful. And seeing with those bright, wondering eyes that peer into my soul, a land whose freedom is to us a mockery and whose liberty a lie. I saw the shadow of the veil as it passed over my baby. I saw the cold city towering above the blood-red land. I held my face beside his little cheek, showed him the star children and the twinkling lights as they began to flash, and stilled with an even song the unvoiced terror of my life. So sturdy and masterful he grew, so filled with bubbling life, so tremulous with the unspoken wisdom of a life but 18 months distant from the all-life. We were not far from worshipping this revelation of the divine, my wife and I. Her own life builded and molded itself upon the child. He tinged her every dream, and idealized her every effort. No hands but hers must touch and garnish those little limbs, no dress or frill must touch them that had not wearied her fingers. No voice but hers could coax him off to dreamland. And she and he together spoke some soft and unknown tongue, and in it held communion. I too mused above his little white bed.
saw the strength of my own arm stretched onward through the ages, through the newer strength of his, saw the dream of my black father's stagger a step onward in the wild phantasm of the world, heard in his baby voice the voice of the prophet that was to rise within the veil. And so we dreamed and loved and planned by fall and winter and the full flush of the long southern spring, till the hot winds rolled from the fetid gulf, till the roses shivered and the still stern sun quivered its awful light over the hills of Atlanta. And then one night the little feet pattered wearily to the wee white bed, and the tiny hands trembled, and a warm flushed face tossed on the pillow, and we knew baby was sick. 10 days he lay there, a swift week, and 3 endless days wasting away. Cheerily the mother nursed him the first days and laughed into the little eyes that smiled again. Tenderly she hovered round him, till the smile fled away, and fear crouched beside the little bed. Then the day ended not, and the night was a dreamless terror, and joy and sleep slipped away. I hear now that voice at midnight calling me from dull and dreamless trance, crying, "The shadow of death, the shadow of death." Out into the starlight I crept to rouse the gray physician. The shadow of death, the shadow of death. The hours trembled on, the night listened, the ghastly dawn glided like a tired thing across the lamplight. Then we two alone looked upon the child as he turned toward us with great eyes and stretched his string-like hands, the shadow of death. And we spoke no word and turned away. He died at eventide, when the sun lay like a brooding sorrow above the western hills, veiling its face, when the winds spoke not, and the trees, the great green trees he loved, stood motionless. I saw his breath beat quicker and quicker, pause, and then his little soul leapt like a star that travels in the night and left a world of darkness in its train. The day changed not. The same tall trees peeped in at the windows, the same green grass glinted in the setting sun. Only in the chamber of death writhed the world's most piteous thing, a childless mother. I shirk not. I long for work. I pant for a life full of striving. I am no coward to shrink before the rugged rush of the storm, nor even quail before the awful shadow of the veil. But hearken, O death, is not this my life hard enough? Is not that dull land that stretches its sneering web about me cold enough? Is not all the world beyond these 4 little walls pitiless enough, but that thou must needs enter here, thou, O death? About my head the thundering storm beat like a heartless voice, and the crazy forest pulsed with the curses of the weak. But what cared I within my home, beside my wife and baby boy? Wast thou so jealous of one little coin of happiness that thou must needs enter there, thou, O death? A perfect life was his, all joy and love, with tears to make it brighter, sweet as a summer's day beside the Housatonic. The world loved him, the women kissed his curls, the men looked gravely into his wonderful eyes, and the children hovered and fluttered about him. I can see him now changing like the sky from sparkling laughter to darkening frowns, and then to wondering thoughtfulness, as he watched the world. He knew no color line, poor dear. And the veil, though it shadowed him, had not yet darkened half his sun. He loved the white matron, he loved his black nurse, and in his little world walked souls alone, uncolored and unclothed. Yea, all men,
or larger and purer by the infinite breadth of that one little life. She who in simple clearness of vision sees beyond the stars said when he had flown, "He will be happy there. He ever loved beautiful things." And I, far more ignorant and blind by the web of mine own weaving, sit alone, winding words and muttering, "If still he be, and he be there, and there be a there, let him be happy, O fate." Blithe was the morning of his burial, with bird and song and sweet-smelling flowers. The trees whispered to the grass, but the children sat with hushed faces. And yet it seemed a ghostly, unreal day, the wraith of life. We seemed to rumble down an unknown street, behind a little white bundle of posies, with the shadow of a song in our ears. The busy city dinned about us. They did not say much. Those pale-faced, hurrying men and women, they did not say much. They only glanced and said, "Niggers." We could not lay him in the ground there in Georgia, for the earth there is strangely red. So we bore him away to the northward, with his flowers and his little folded hands. In vain, in vain. For where, O God, beneath thy broad blue sky, shall my dark baby rest in peace, where reverence dwells, and goodness, and a freedom that is free? All that day and all that night there sat an awful gladness in my heart. Nay, blame me not if I see the world thus darkly through the veil. And my soul whispers ever to me, saying, "Not dead, not dead, but escaped, not bond, but free. No bitter meanness now shall sicken his baby heart till it die a living death. No taunt shall madden his happy boyhood. Fool that I was to think or wish that this little soul should grow choked and deformed within the veil. I might have known that yonder deep, unworldly look that ever and anon floated past his eyes was peering far beyond this narrow now. In the poise of his little curl-crowned head did there not sit all that wild pride of being which his father had hardly crushed in his own heart? For what, forsooth, shall a negro want with pride amid the studied humiliations of 50 million fellows? Well sped, my boy, before the world had dubbed your ambition insolence, had held your ideals unattainable, and taught you to cringe and bow. Better far this nameless

Bonds, but for fresh young souls who have not known the night and waken to the morning, a morning when men ask of the workman, not is he white, but can he work? When men ask artists, not are they black, but do they know? Some morning this may be, long, long years to come, but now there wails on that dark shore within the veil the same deep voice, thou shalt forgo. And all have I foregone at that command, and with small complaint, all save that fair young form that lies so coldly wed with death in the nest I had builded. If one must have gone, why not I? Why may I not rest me from this restlessness, and sleep from this wide waking? Was not the world's alembic time in his young hands? And is not my time waning? Are there so many workers in the vineyard that the fair promise of this little body could lightly be tossed away? The wretched of my race that line the alleys of the nation sit fatherless and unmothered, but love sat beside his cradle, and in his ear wisdom waited to speak. Perhaps now he knows thee all, love, and needs not to be wise. Sleep then, child. Sleep till I sleep, and waken to a baby voice and the ceaseless patter of little feet above the veil. End of chapter 11.

realized. We the people must make some choices. If we want health care for all, now's the time to raise our voices. Till they hear us in the halls of government and behind each corporate door. That we're sick and tired of getting less and less while paying more and more. Put human need before corporate greed. Join with many doctors, nurses, and other concerned Americans who believe health care is a right. And without health care for all, there is no liberty and justice for all. Let them hear us.

0: tuned to Medicare for All, because your interests are special too.
1: Very basic in our thinking, as it say, one must live. We need to survive, to go on. We need money for food, for this, that, and the other. We must go on. And we know that we're not going to get away with it for very long. That after a certain number of years, we're going to die. The thing is going to end. The thing that we call I is going to be as it is in sleep, deep sleep, with no dreams. But that between now and that happening, there may be the most ghastly pains. Not only perhaps the pains of physical disease, or being wounded, or hurt, but the pains of worrying about our failure of responsibility to people who depend on us. And we suffer other people's suffering simply because we're sensitive and have imagination and participate in their sufferings, and our adrenaline and our chemicals respond simply by imagination.

imagination to the sufferings of other people. And so we can look at these problems and say, now, all these problems cannot be solved in a physical way. That is to say, we do not expect in our lifetime that medical skill will make us exempt from death. We do not seriously expect that human beings will all learn to be nice to each other and will refrain from war and horrors of that kind, racial prejudice and so on. We don't seriously expect to find a method of being protected by taking some sort of drug against all possible disease and pain. So therefore we say, now maybe there's another way around. Maybe that instead of solving these problems at the technical level, we could solve them at the psychological and spiritual level by so disciplining ourselves, by so doing something with ourselves, that we wouldn't be afraid of it anymore. And so, in accord with that motivation, we seek out spiritual teachers, psychological teachers, this, that, and the other. Could we somehow be made over so that we don't worry about the quaking mess? And you see, if you examine that, that this wanting to overcome the quaking mess and not have it anymore, that precisely is the quaking mess. The thing that we object to about ourselves is precisely what we do about overcoming it. In other words, the activity that we employ in overcoming it is the mess that we object to. Do you see that? And it's very important to realize that. Then if you do realize it, you raise the question, what can I do to transform the quaking mess? Well, if you are the quaking mess, there is obviously nothing you can do to transform yourself into the state of mind which you idealize as that of being the true mystic, the Christ, the saint, or whatever.

So you realize that everything is phony. All your ideals are simply manifestations of the quaking mess, trying to get away from itself. And that you are put in the position of, it is absolutely necessary for me to be different from the way I am, but there's absolutely nothing I can do about it because being the way I am, I cannot be different from that. But look, we can put it in different ways. I know that I ought not to be selfish, and I would very much like to be an unselfish person, but the reason why I want to be an unselfish person is that I am very selfish and would far more love myself and respect myself if I were unselfish. You see? I know that I ought to love God. Well, because God is the biggest boss, and it's best to be on the side of the big battalions. In other words, because I'm looking for the safety of my own spiritual skin. But you realize, when you really look into yourself, there's nothing you can do.

And this, therefore, is our point of departure. That we here mutually realize there is nothing we can do to be anything else than what we are.

feel any other way than what we feel at this moment. And to be then this quaking mess. However, this isn't as much of a blind alley, a cul-de-sac, as it sounds. Because if you discover a blind alley, it tells you something. Watch the flow of water when it crosses over an area of land, and you will see that it puts out fingers, and some of them stop because they come into blind alleys. The water doesn't pursue that course. It simply rises, and then it finds a way it can go. But it never uses any effort. It only uses weight, gravity. It takes the line of least resistance and eventually finds a course. Now we will do the same thing, only we're ashamed of it, but we're going to do it anyhow. We think that when we come to a dead end, a blind alley, oh, I failed. Supposing the water, at each place where a finger of water stretches out over dry ground and doesn't go any further because the land is too high, the water were to say to itself, I failed. We would say it was neurotic water. Just wait, and it will find a way. Now, when you find that there's no way of transforming yourself, to become this fearless, joyous, divine being as distinct from the quaking mess, this is not a gloomy announcement. It is a very, very important communication.

0: telling you something. Because the land is telling the water, this isn't the way to go. There's another way. Try over here. So in the same way, life is telling you that's not the way to go. It's telling you the you that you imagine to be capable of transforming yourself doesn't exist. In other words, an ego, an I, separate from my emotions, my thoughts, my feelings, my experiences, who is supposed to be in control of, cannot control them because it isn't there. And as soon as you understand that, things will be vastly improved.
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3: Dying seems less sad than having lived too little. 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
4: Once you start to notice not just the questions you are asking, but the questions you aren't asking, you start to really appreciate where questions are exercising power in your life.
5: This is Choose to be Curious, a show all about curiosity. We talk about research and theory, but mostly it's conversations about how curiosity shows up in work and life. I'm your host, Lynn Borton. Welcome. Come, choose to be curious with us. I've learned. I like things that stop me in my tracks. A giggle, a splendor, a particular turn of phrase, no less so this week than any other. So as I read philosopher Lonnie Watson's new book, Q, The Hidden Power of Questions in a World That Wants Answers, of course I appreciated her exploration of the research on the practice of questioning in everyday life. I got a kick out of seeing where and how her work has evolved since she joined me on the show back in 2019. As she was finding her way with the help of thousands of survey participants, myself and maybe you included, around what even makes a question a question. And I loved her commitment to harnessing the power of questions for good, pointing us towards questioning practices that call to mind the curiosity practices I like to connect. But what stopped me in my tracks? Not all the many and marvelous abilities she was celebrating and fostering, but the inabilities, calling us towards our unaskable questions, savoring the rich potential of our legacy of unanswered and unanswerable questions, and untangling the intriguing ambiguity of a question mark's absence. Those were the intellectual provocations that I could not shake. The ideas that reached around all the reading I regularly do about curiosity and questions and how we parse our attention to hold me captive while my mind raced. As I relished the wrestle with these inabilities, I felt the strength of her thesis. Questions are a form of power, perhaps especially in those inabilities. I am delighted to have Lonnie Watson, a world expert in the philosophy of questions, join me today from Edinburgh. So welcome back, Lonnie.
4: Thank you so much for having me, Lynn. It's really a joy to be here.
5: Congratulations on the release of the new book. What an accomplishment.
4: Thank you so much. Yeah, it's very fresh and exciting and new for me now.
5: Your baby is out in the world. I'm so excited for you. Okay, I have to ask the obvious question. After all this time, what is a question?
4: I like starting there because it's a foundational question, right? If you're thinking about questions, it's also one that is weirdly overlooked and often not discussed. And it's also one that, for me, leads to what I find to be like my favorite state, my favorite place to be, which is this state that I talk about a little bit, aporia, but it means bafflement or confusion, right? And the question, what is a question, right? It leads, I think, pretty much inevitably for everyone to this state of bafflement and confusion, because we really don't know. We don't have a good idea. We don't know what a question is. And when we look hard, and I've been looking hard for, yeah, about 15 years now, and I don't know if I'm less baffled or confused than I was when I started. I do have an answer. My answer is that a question is an information-seeking act. And that answer hasn't really changed in about 15 years. I think it's a good answer, and it does the job I need it to do. But I'm also very open to the possibility that it's wrong, because it still baffles me, this question. But that's my answer. A question is an information-seeking act.
5: You know, a good part of the first portion of the book is sort of wrestling with this question of like, well, what are the component features of a question? And what's so rich to me about that exploration is, you know, you hold one up and you sort of look at it and you go, no, all the things that we might quickly say, well, a question is blah, blah, blah. And it's like, sure, but not always, maybe not even most of the time, maybe only a small portion of the time. And the one that I found most thought-provoking for me was that question mark does not a question make. Because you don't use question marks at all, and you haven't for 10 years, I guess. And I wanted to invite you to reflect on how you think that lands for the reader. And I'm wondering how you think about it.
4: Yeah, I mean, it's a really interesting question, because I, like you say, I dropped question marks out of my own communication and out of my own writing when I, more or less, when I started thinking about this, what is a question. I call it the question. And I did that because I wanted to basically test a variable, right? A question mark feels like a very common mark that's associated with questions. And I want to check that if I take it away, do I start to lose my understanding of what a question is? Do I start to get more confusing? Is it more confusing for other people when they read me? You know, what happens basically when I drop this question mark out? Because that's going to tell me something about how important it is to making a question a question. And as I talk about in the book, it had no impact. And that did surprise me a little. I just stopped using question marks and nobody really mentioned it. I don't remember, honestly, a single person even noting that I hadn't put a question mark at the end of a question. And I guess it just went on and on and on. And people maybe just got used to the fact that that was how I was writing. They were too polite to point out this glaring grammatical error or something. At any rate, that was sort of my motivation, and it kind of persisted as a bit of a curiosity, but also as a serious test of to what extent do we really need question marks in order to identify questions? And the answer is not at all. When it comes to the book, though, certainly there were in-depth conversations with my editor and the publishing house in general, and at a later stage with the copy editor about this absence throughout the book. Various people felt that it needed to be addressed sort of almost immediately, straight off the bat, because some people are going to find this so disconcerting to see this lack of question marks and feel that there's been a mistake or there's been an error, and that's going to be really off-putting. So it needs to be said straight away. But we resisted that a little bit because, of course, you know, it's not the primary point of the book, and it's not the first thing you need to know about the book, but it does get addressed fairly quickly. I imagine some readers don't notice it and some readers are tearing their hair out. Yeah, and I apologize if it's the latter.
5: No. Let me offer you a third interpretation, and I want you to take this back to the copy editor, because I found that the absence of the punctuation meant that every sentence I read could be interrogatory, could be declarative, and I had to think about how I was understanding the sentence in the context. It slowed me down, right? And it meant that I wasn't rushing to judgment about what you were actually saying. I noticed some of the other markers of a question, you know, sometimes there's in English anyway, there's a grammatical structure that we use that suggests that it's a question. But then there are other places, and you actually have a heading that's like, what happens when doctors ask the wrong questions? Is that a question? Is that a declarative statement? You know, I found that I was reading more closely because I wasn't using the crutch of the punctuation to make me believe that I understood your intent.
4: Oh, I'm really glad to hear that, because, yeah, precisely the effect that I hope it has, at least for some readers, that ultimately the point is you're trying to figure out, right, more from somewhere like your own intuition, your own gut, what a question actually is. And every time you've got a question mark, it's kind of a bit of a cheat. It just gives you something that to lean on. And sometimes, right, a question mark is misleading, right? And it makes you judge there's a question there when, at least for me, there isn't. You know, rhetorical questions are, at least from what I've gathered from the survey results that I've looked at and so on, that people are very unsure whether rhetorical questions count as real questions. If you take a question mark on the end, it kind of becomes a bit easier to make that decision without really thinking it through. But like you say, if you take the question mark out, you have to grab onto something else. And what is that other thing? What are those other things that we grab onto in order to identify questions? And if the reader is going through the book, you know, with that at least in the back of their mind at various points coming to the fore, then that's fantastic.
5: Yeah, well, I found it very effective. The other thing that I thought was interesting, before we get to all the inability things, which I'm just dying to talk about, I do want to talk about the questioning strength assessment. You've created this validated measure. People can do it online. It takes just a couple of minutes. What I loved about this was I read the summaries in the book and I thought, I think I know where I fall in this spectrum, but I'm not really sure. You know, no, there's no such thing as a bad questioning strength profile, right? Some of them are better suited for certain purposes. My husband likes to say, you know, I was doing my lawyer thing. That's kind of his way of one form of questioning that he does, not mine at all. And I wondered, would you be willing to share what your questioning strength assessment says of you?
4: Oh, yeah, sure. Yeah. Yeah. I created this assessment with a colleague. It took us about 2 years all up to run the full kind of validation, and we still need more data. So please, anyone who wants, it's free. It's online. It takes, just to manage expectations, about 10 minutes to complete. Yeah. So people know it's fun. I think it's interesting to get your own results, and I would love to get more data. So please take the assessment. But because I co-created this assessment, of course, one of the questioning strengths is labeled the philosopher. And indeed, I do come out as a philosopher. So I encourage people to take this more than once and take it thinking about different contexts. You know, maybe you're thinking about work, maybe thinking about a personal relationship, or, you know, when you're in a networking situation, you might differ. But at least the times I've taken it, thinking about different contexts, I've ended up as a philosopher, and then fairly quickly after that, an engager. I like to encourage people to think of their top two strengths as a kind of combination. So a philosopher engager would be my kind of profile, if you like. And at the bottom, I've got the inquirer and the interrogator, which also says something about where I can, you know, work on my questioning strengths and try to use different strengths in different contexts. Yeah.
5: And that, I think, goes to the value of something like this, where you realize, particularly in groups, it's actually helpful to have people who have these different kinds of strengths. And sometimes, I don't know about other people, sometimes I sort of feel a little put off by some people's questioning styles and strengths. And the assessment, the whole book, really gives you a way of sort of thinking about, oh, that's what's going on here. In certain contexts, that's really helpful. I'd like to have a wing person with that strength. Or how might I think about my own questioning to go to the question gym and build up some strength in some areas that I don't have? I came out very high on the engager front. And I thought, well, that is definitely my choose to be curious persona. But I love this invitation to go back maybe at a different time with a different mindset on and think about what else might surface. Anyway, I think it's a great tool.
4: Oh, thank you. Yeah, no, I to give you a sense of why how it's been helpful for me looking at the different contexts. I certainly have got into trouble in my own relationship with my wife about being a philosopher, you know, as in having that questioning style too prominently in my conversations, you know, when actually the bottom strength, the inquirer, which is about basically just getting to the point, seeking the information you need, figuring it out and solving a problem, might be a lot more useful than the type of philosophical questioning that I go in for sometimes. So yeah, I've definitely learned to recognize when I'm using that, overusing that strength in the wrong context, and try to move away and develop another strength that's lower down on my profile. It's helped me in that capacity, so I do hope it helps other people.
5: You're listening to Choose to Be Curious. I'm your host, Lynn Borton. My guest today is philosopher and author Lonnie Watson. We're talking about the power of questions. So that kind of gives this really interesting segue to this question of unaskable questions, which I think is probably tied to our strengths and what we think of as what we can ask or would ask. And if questions are a form of power, then understanding what we view as unaskable is really an examination of where and how we feel power lands around us.
4: I came to think about questions as a form of power in the context of therapy and the therapeutic conversations. It became really clear to me that I would be sitting in a therapeutic conversation and the therapist asking me questions, and everything that was being said and the conversation we were having and the experience I was having of it was being guided by those questions. And then there would be questions where she would ask something and it just would sit there. No need for an answer at all, because the full force of the understanding and the realization and what needed to be said had already been said in the question. Mm-hmm. And it became really clear to me, wow, that is an incredibly powerful effect, to be able to direct the course of the experience and the conversation, affect the way I was feeling in it, the way I was able to understand myself, give me new understanding of myself and my experiences, and a path forward, all in the asking of questions without answers. And so, yeah, it became extremely intriguing to me to look at other areas of life where we could be using that power. And it seems that there are a lot of areas where we're not using that power as explicitly or as clearly or as well taught or trained as you do in a therapy session. And therapists are, you know, one of the few professions where you really do get the training. A lot of therapy, types of therapy, get that training in asking questions, but it's not common in many other professions. So I guess that was the route to understanding questions as a form of power. And then, like you say, once you start to realize that you're talking about power, then you realize that there are two things. One is it can be misused and abused, and the other is that it can be unevenly distributed. And so in the case of questions, you know, the power of questions can be misused and abused. And I talk about that in the book in the context primarily of courtrooms. I look at a bit of some of the legal cases that kind of really expose that power and that power dynamic. And then I look at this question of the distribution of that power, like you say, that often comes down to who is asking the questions and who isn't asking the questions. Why are some people more comfortable asking some questions than others? What other types of systemic power does that speak to and reveal? And how can it be shifted by giving the power to ask questions to the people who don't have it?
5: And the extents to which we have internalized those external power structures and have to then face our own self-censure on things that we think of as unaskable, because we have relinquished our power by buying a narrative or being surrounded by a power that is really intent on, you know, not letting us ask certain things. But To me, it was sort of the exception that proved the rule about the power of questions, right? That, oh, I can't ask that. Well, maybe you can. Maybe it's never occurred to you to ask it. Maybe it's sort of, maybe you need to be approaching it differently. Or maybe there's something you want to address systemically that makes it askable for you. And how cool is that?
4: Yeah. Yeah, I think it's a really, you're exactly right. Once you start to notice not just the questions you are asking, but the questions you aren't asking, you start to really appreciate where questions are exercising power in your life, both sort of for and against you in a way. And I mean, a good example, I think, that I didn't actually write about in the book, but I think it's be familiar to some people in a job interview at one time. I was asked, you know, if I had any questions right at the end, the classic kind of end of the interview question. And one of the questions I genuinely did have was about the parental leave policy at the company, because that was salient at the time. But there's just no way I was going to ask that question in that context.
5: Right.
4: I was never going to ask, as a young woman in a job interview, my chance to ask a question is going to be, what's your parental leave policy? Because I couldn't find it. I hadn't been able to find it online or anything. Yeah, and I certainly wasn't going to ask it. And it definitely told me quite a lot about, I guess, the power that was in play there, because it was a power dynamic in the interview, power dynamic across the divide of looking for a job and offering a job, but also a social and political power dynamic that's much broader than that, around, you know, being a woman, being wanting to have children, wanting to continue to work, and so on. All of that is just packed into that one absent question.
5: Yeah. In case anybody thought that there wasn't really sort of a whole lot of philosophy going on here, I mean, these big, meaty questions, and even more so, I guess, in your discussion of unanswerable or unanswered questions. I think you say philosophical questions may ultimately be unanswerable. But the whole point of the book, of course, is to center questions, not answers. And yet that calls us to raise this question of, well, what if there's not an answer? What does that say about the question? Does that mean that it's an effective question, a good question, a great question, not a useful question? And I loved what you said about, if you've lost someone, taking time to examine the legacy of unanswered and unanswerable questions that may be left.
4: You're kind of picking up on like two big pillars, I suppose, of the confusion and bafflement I was talking about at the start that surrounds this beautiful task of thinking about questions, which is, yeah, the ones we can't ask and the ones we can't answer. And they both create this kind of confusion and bafflement in different ways. And I talk about unanswered and unanswerable questions towards the end of the book, partly because I want to really sort of land there in a way at the end, to try to highlight and give a spotlight and a center stage to exactly what I talk about in the therapeutic setting, that there are sometimes questions that just carry all the force in their own right. And it's not because you're, you know, silently answering that question in your own mind. It's because it just doesn't require an answer in order to be valuable and significant. And so I've, you know, spent a lot of time with those types of questions as a philosopher. And I talk about the fact that, you know, it's not very popular to talk about philosophy in terms of unanswerable questions, right? Because we've got this impulse at the moment towards measuring progress in terms of answers. And philosophy has not exactly done that, right? It hasn't answered the great questions of how to live a good life and how to be happy and what is love and what is justice and what's a good society and, you know, what's space and time and what's knowledge, all of these questions. We don't actually have like a fixed answer to them. I'd argue that actually probably most of the time we don't have a fixed answer to any questions, right? But in philosophy, it's like a little bit more exposed. But the idea is that actually there's all this value, just like in the therapeutic context, and just like in the questions that you might be left with in the loss of a loved one that still have this value. Don't throw away those questions about, you know, who that person was and what they thought about this or that, or what their experience of that, or did they have a memory of this with you, or how did they feel at that moment? You know, all of those questions are unanswerable when you've lost someone, but they are still powerful. We don't just throw them away because they're not going to have answers. And sometimes they're the most powerful questions, the ones that really do drive us forward. And I think that's true in our own lives with those therapeutic questions, with those questions in loss. And I think it is also true socially and politically with the philosophical questions that we continue to ask, even though they don't lead us to clear, direct, straightforward, simple answers. I think it's a measure of progress that we continue to ask those questions personally and socially. So I like to champion them.
5: Yeah. Well, I thought it was a great place to land with it. And as I say, it's another one of those things that really stuck with me. And oh my gosh, we're almost out of time, but here I have kind of an unanswerable question. My big jar of wannabe analogies.
4: Oh, yeah.
5: You know, there was no single answer on these. Let's put it that way. So you know how this works. I have an actual jar. I have slips of paper in here and with random words on them. And we're going to make an analogy to curiosity with whatever is here. You game?
4: Yeah, I'm up for it.
5: Okay. Yours is a tricycle. How is curiosity like a tricycle? Mine is a cupola. And I have one for our listeners. So would you like to give it a go or you want me to go first?
4: I'll let you go first.
5: Okay. I'm not sure I know what a cupola is. I think that this is a little turdy building structure.
4: Yes, that's what I was thinking as well.
5: Okay. Yeah, okay. Yeah. We're going to agree that that's what it is.
4: Yeah.
5: And I think it's an architectural kind of curiosity, a little bit of a flourish, a playful thing, but also one that I'm thinking probably allows a kind of more rounded perspective and different views. And I think maybe that's how it's like curiosity.
4: Yeah, that I like that. I was just too curious to hear what you were going to say about. I need to hear this. I love that. A tricycle. So I guess curiosity is like a tricycle because, I mean, a tricycle, right, keeps you steady and gets you moving. And curiosity, I think, if we really lean into it and choose it, it does both of those things. It motivates, keeps us moving. It moves us forward, like I was just saying, right? It's how we make progress in so many different ways. But it's also, if you really have curiosity as a part of who you are, then it can give you a kind of foundation and a steadiness to that progress that you might not otherwise have. And it's fun. So, yeah, I like that.
5: I do too. Very nice. Okay, and listeners, yours is rainfall. How is curiosity like rainfall? Let me know. Facebook, Instagram, Blue Sky, hashtag analogy. Well, Lonnie, wow, this just flew. Congratulations. It's really fun to be on this journey with you.
4: Well, thank you so much for having me. It really did fly by and I enjoyed it greatly.
5: You've been listening to Choose to be Curious. I'm your host, Lynn Borton. Thank you for joining us here today. You can find all my shows online at choosetobecurious.com. Hope you'll follow me here, there, and on Facebook, Instagram, and Blue Sky, all at Choose to be Curious, where you can share your rainfall analogy, hashtag analogy. Many thanks to my lovely guest, Lonnie Watson. Links to her book Q, an online course she's offering, including that assessment we talked about, and our previous interview, all on my website. Thanks too to Sean Ballack for our theme music. This is The Basket by The Balloonists via Blue Dot Sessions. I hope you'll join us again next time. And until then, choose to be curious.
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8: 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Let's shine a few lights, shall we?

0: From Pacifica Radio in Los Angeles, this is the Bradcast, as heard on KPFK 90.7 FM in LA and on dozens of other excellent affiliate stations over both the public airwaves and the internets around the country and the world, blanketing planet Earth. I'm Brad Friedman, your friendly investigative blogger, journalist, troublemaker, muckraker, an all-around swell fellow, says me from bradblog.com. Thank you very much for joining us today for another thrilling edition of the Bradcast, and it will be a thrilling one, Desi Doyen.
1: Oh my, yes, it will be.
0: Will it? We'll see.
1: We'll see.
0: Hey, voters took to the polls on Tuesday in six states. I had previously been reporting it only as five, namely Connecticut, Minnesota, Vermont, Wisconsin, and South Carolina, where Republicans are holding that quickie replacement primary for the, vacated nomination? I don't know what we call it, for Lindsey Graham's seat after his recent death. But also Alabama is holding primaries on Tuesday, actually redo primaries. Republicans didn't like the way they came out the first time, I guess, so they get to redo them. Essentially, they're holding primaries on Tuesday in U.S. House Districts 1, 2, 6, and 7, which in reality were already held back in May, but thanks to the corrupt U.S. Supreme Court ruling allowing states to erase majority-minority U.S. House districts, created via the now almost entirely gutted Voting Rights Act, and the court's thumbs up allowing previously unprecedented mid-decade redistricting, and their willingness to ignore their own so-called Purcell principle, which they had cited for years when blocking last-minute changes to election rules for purported fears that it would cause chaos or confusion for voters and election officials, even when it might have meant enfranchising thousands of voters or preventing the disenfranchisement of thousands of voters, with the corrupt Republican Supreme Court majority completely tossing aside those the use of the Purcell principle to stop last-minute changes in this case when the election in Alabama was literally underway and tens of thousands of voters had already cast their votes in it. Well, the court allowed the redrawing of U.S. House districts in Alabama anyway to remove a black majority voting district in the state and allowing the state to simply hold a do-over primary election in the four affected gerrymandered U.S. House districts.
1: So the Purcell principle, the new Supreme Court principle is, oh my God, black people are voting and that must be stopped?
0: Yeah, well, I'm not sure how new that principle is, but I take your point, and that's what they allowed them to do. So those are the elections that were held this week in the corrupted, racist state of Alabama, under its corrupted Republican majority legislature and corrupted Republican governor, under the auspices of the corrupted U.S. Supreme Court. Noteworthy results and or problem reports from those six states on tomorrow's broadcast. But for the moment, allow me to note that while we often discuss the importance of voting this year, of course, in the upcoming most important midterm elections of our lifetimes, and arguably in our nation's history, and the importance of encouraging and helping others to vote this year, there are other ways to support our faltering democracy this year. National Poll Worker Recruitment Day was Tuesday, as observed annually on August 11. You may be hearing this a bit late, but don't worry. It's not too late to become a poll worker, to sign up to be one in whatever city or town or county you live in. And you really should do it if you can. We need you to do it. We need everyone we can find this year to be on the front lines of democracy, literally protecting the right to vote wherever you live. This initiative was established by the U.S. Election Assistance Commission, the commissioners of which Donald Trump recently fired all of them. But the important initiative lives on with the EAC's stated aims of inspiring civic engagement and encouraging individuals to volunteer as poll workers. highlighting the essential role poll workers play in ensuring secure and fair elections. If you don't sign up to be a poll worker, I do promise you that bad guys are working to get their people into those very same polls. It would be nice if you were there, not only to help voters out, but to keep any bad guys from, I don't know, maybe doing the opposite. The League of Women Voters and the National Education Association announced earlier this year a new partnership aimed at strengthening American democracy by recruiting a diverse new generation of poll workers for the upcoming federal, state, and local elections. The two groups collaborate through a joint initiative called PowerThePolls.org, where they've got a really easy form set up. You fill it out, let them know if you are available to work as a poll worker, whether it's your first time doing so or you have experience doing so already, and whether you are fluent in a second language, etc. And they will supposedly take care of things from there as they, according to their press release, their partnership seeks to ensure that every community has the staffing necessary to keep polling places open, lines short, and the voting process accessible for all. Because when the lines, by the way, are not short, people don't vote. They decide to go home instead. They can't wait in that line. So the more, the merrier. The more people who are working, the faster those lines will be able to move. Quote, a healthy democracy relies on neighbors helping neighbors at the ballot box, yet poll worker shortages remain a silent threat that leads to long lines and silenced voters, said Jeanette Senecal, the chief of civic learning and impact for the League of Women Voters. Becky Pringle at the National Education Association said, quote, educators teach students that democracy is something we practice, protect, and pass on. Voting is both a right and a responsibility, and every eligible voter should have equal access to the ballot. Power the Polls is a first-of-its-kind nonpartisan initiative launched in 2020 to recruit the next generation of poll workers to ensure safe and fair elections for all voters. It has so far recruited more than 1 million potential poll workers. People can learn how to do that at PowerThePolls.org.
1: A lot of states also allow high school students to sign up because they're about to become voters, and that lets them get involved, sometimes for extra credit. State rules vary, so look yours up.
0: Yeah, go do it. You've thought about it in the past, but now actually go do it. PowerThePolls.org. That way you can keep me apprised of what's going on via Bradcast at bradblog.com of what's going on during your training on election day itself. If there are any probs, that we need to get the word out about, etc. I've noted many times this is all hands on deck this November, and along with casting your vote, this is probably one of the most valuable things that you could try to help save our democracy this year. PowerThePolls.org. Speaking of which, we told you about the primary elections scheduled last Thursday in Tennessee. Not Tuesday, like most states, but Thursday, because they really hope to confuse voters and help them to not turn out in Tennessee, apparently. But it seems voters turned out anyway. At least black voters did, and in huge numbers, after the corrupt Republicans, who have gerrymandered themselves into power at the state legislature there, used all of those corrupt Supreme Court rulings I mentioned a minute or two ago regarding Alabama to, yes, redraw Tennessee's last remaining Democratic U.S. House district, the majority-minority district in Memphis, where the population is almost two-thirds black, but where Republicans have now cracked the city into three separate U.S. House districts to prevent voters in the city from electing a representative of their choosing. Well, you will be shocked to know that black voters were not happy about that And they made that fury known during last Thursday's primary elections in the Volunteer State. As the Washington Post reported, Democratic turnout for House primaries in a majority black Tennessee county last Thursday surged to the highest level in a decade, the latest sign that redistricting may be energizing black voters across the South. A fifth of active registered voters cast a ballot in the Democratic U.S. House primaries in Shelby County, which includes Memphis. That is more than double the turnout percentage for similar contests in 2024, which was a presidential election year. So double the turnout of a presidential election year by black voters who have been told they no longer get to elect a candidate of their choosing, thanks to Republicans' unprecedented mid-decade gerrymandering upon the urging of Donald Trump and the permission by from the corrupted U.S. Supreme Court to do so, which gutted the longstanding Voting Rights Act protections against that sort of thing earlier in the year, all in the hopes of rigging elections for Republicans. Organizers said the outpouring that was seen last Thursday was motivated by anger over the Republican-led legislature's actions to break up the state's only majority black congressional district after the Supreme Court eliminated minority voter protections in the Voting Rights Act this year. GOP lawmakers dispersed the black voters of Shelby County into three separate districts that stretch into rural white communities, thus diluting the voting power, of course, of those black voters to try and make sure that no Democrat might be elected to represent the black majority in the Memphis area, much less in the state of Tennessee overall, which is now completely represented by Republicans in the U.S. House as of now, other than that one district they're breaking up in Memphis. Quote, "People are pissed off," said Crystal Knight, chairwoman of the voting rights group Organize Tennessee. Memphis is, quote, "the densest part of the African-American vote in the state, and people really took it personally," she said. "You are trying to come into our county, break up our county, and split our vote? And what better way to push back than to say we are going to turn out?" And they did. So, yeah, let's do it, Tennessee. And Louisiana and Alabama and Florida and Texas, turn those gerrymanders into dummy-manders if you can. And if you can't, well, you can toss out a whole bunch of racist, right-wing, pro-autocratic bums out anyway along the way, hopefully simply by turning out and letting your pro-democracy vote be heard. The actions, the Post reports, have galvanized black voters who have mobilized protests in many states and turned out in historic numbers in primaries in South Carolina, for example, earlier this year. That turnout helped prompt the gerrymandered GOP South Carolina legislature to abandon their plans to dissolve a majority black district in that state. Also, the Georgia legislature opted not to act after an outpouring of opposition, though I will note they appear likely to do the same anyway after this year's elections in advance of the 2028 presidential election, especially if the GOP legislature there takes the beating that many suspect they will this year, or if the Democratic candidate for governor wins the state, which is, yes, entirely possible this year in Georgia. Quote, "People need to show the rest of America this is not the way you treat voters," said Knight of Organized Tennessee. Memphis resident Harmony Lucas, 26, was one of the young voters who helped boost the turnout last week, urging friends, family, even co-workers to join her at the polls. She's voted in the past, but the GOP effort to break up the state's only majority black district, quote, "made me realize I had to get more serious, that my voice is heard. It matters." Congressman Steve Cohn, Tennessee's lone Democratic congressman, who is white, by the way. He decided not to seek re-election after the 9th district that he represents was overhauled by being cracked into three districts. Justin Pearson, however, the charismatic black preacher who received national attention, you may remember him, back in 2023 for his expulsion from the state legislature after protesting at the Capitol in Nashville for gun safety laws. He won the Democratic nomination last week in the 9th district, though he'll be waging an uphill battle to replace Cohn. In his victory speech on Thursday, Pearson depicted his candidacy as an act of defiance against redistricting and the undermining of the Voting Rights Act, calling those steps, quote, a blatant attempt to keep people like us out of power and an attempt to make us quit. Well, Pearson is not quitting. He's running. And he won last Thursday. Beyond redistricting, voters in the majority black Shelby County have been energized by other issues as well, including an attempted state takeover of Memphis Shelby County schools and the presence of federal immigration agents and the National Guard in the city. And as I've been telling you, Americans really do not like when you mess with their democracy. They will push back. And they really don't like it when you send armed federal thugs into their streets either. But as the Post correctly points out, Democrats' task gets harder heading into the general election this fall. Tennessee's 9th, which had been the state's only blue

0: turnout efforts before the primary after redistricting said, quote, at least some of what we did worked. And it's one of those instances where you can log it as a win and build on it, but not like a victory lap. No, it is not, but it is a start. Fisher and his group have been specifically focusing on get-out-the-vote efforts in the region and finding areas of it with historically low turnout to try to get them to turn out. It is apparently working, at least based on what happened last week on Thursday, at least for the primaries, but they will have to double down to have any chance of electing, you know, someone like Justin Pearson in a solid R+21 district, like the one that Pearson is now running in. Here was Fisher on Rachel Maddow's MS Now program last night.
1: Well, the last thing people should do is just surrender. And I think that's what you saw us do after the verdict was in, whether it was the Calais verdict or whether it was what they did at the State House when they cracked the district. So instead of just throwing up your hands and surrendering, the first thing I started to do was just look at what some opportunities were. And one of the things I found out, Rachel, is that even in the state of Tennessee, 48% of voters would vote in patterns that are consistent with independent voters. Only 33% of voters would identify properly as Republican. So that means that there was some opportunity there. Then you look at some of these counties where a lot of people just hadn't been out and done a lot of organizing. So that was another opportunity there. So I don't think that they calculated the moral force of Black leadership and our capacity to motivate our people and to allow them to see a vision of what's possible, even when the odds are stacked against them. I know a little something about history, and then there have been situations that have been similar to this where we came out on top, and I think this could very well be one of them. I'm not lost on the magnitude or the enormity of the task right here. It is a big thing, and you know, if we do lose, it won't be because I or my colleagues pulled any punches. We'll do all we can all across the state, and I believe people all across the country can support. And sometimes that means sending your people this way. Sometimes it means sending money. Sometimes it means raising your voice. Everybody can make a phone call. Everybody can send a text message or share a social media post or something like that. So the more like light that we shine on the darkness here, I think the better our opportunity come November.
0: Yes, sir. Yes, it is. More light shining on the darkness. Yes, we can do this. One more related point before we get to a break, related to the idea of reaching people perhaps who haven't voted before or don't vote in primaries, etc. If the pro-democracy forces can get out in droves this year, there is literally no limit on what could be done. Yes, even in places like this new 9th district in Tennessee. 568 days into Donald Trump's second term, according to new polling out today from The Economist YouGov, the president's net approval rating is now negative 27, which is down almost one full point since just last week. 34% approve of Trump's job overall with the job he's doing. 61%, however, disapprove. That puts him 27 points underwater with the American people. A new record low for net approval, or in this case, disapproval, in the Economist YouGov tracker poll. The administration's resumption of strikes on Iran in mid-July are believed to be blamed here for the recent fall. Still, by this point, most Americans will not be surprised to hear of Trump's failure to reach a face-saving settlement to reopen the Strait of Hormuz. The Economist YouGov polling suggests 61% are uneasy about the president's ability to deal wisely with an international crisis. Trump also remains underwater on every single issue in the new poll. Inflation and prices, foreign policy, jobs in the economy, immigration, crime. The American people disapprove of the job that he is doing on every single one of those, and by huge margins. On his handling of inflation and prices, for example, he is negative 44,

0: 44 points underwater in August, the lowest that has been this term for Donald Trump. He's also underwater among every single demographic group, including white people, people with a high school degree or less, older voters, younger voters, male voters. Donald Trump is a uniter in that everyone hates him. The outlet offers a map of every state in the union and whether they approve or disapprove of the job that Donald Trump is doing and by how much. At this point, on the map of all 50 states, only three of them, only three states have Trump in the approval column. Idaho, Wyoming, and West Virginia. Yes, he is otherwise underwater on approval overall in all of the other 47 states, including everywhere from North Dakota to Utah to South Carolina to Ohio, Alabama, Mississippi, Tennessee, Georgia, Texas, Florida. I looked at that map this morning and I thought, man, Republicans are going to get wiped out everywhere this November. But then I noticed that this was a map of all adult citizens. And there's another tab showing the very same map of approval, disapproval among those who voted, only those who voted in 2024. On that map, there are not only just three states who still approve of Trump, but there are 11 states that still approve by at least some overall margin. But even on that map, you know, you still see Trump underwater among 2024 voters in states like Indiana, Ohio, North Carolina, South Carolina, Georgia, Kansas, Louisiana, Mississippi, Florida, and Texas. But my point here, my takeaway, if all adult citizens actually get out and vote this year, it will be a bloodbath for Republicans. A blue tsunami like this nation has never seen. But if a similar electorate to the one that got out, that came out in 2024, well, it will still likely be a good year in general for Democrats, but folks like Justin Pearson in Tennessee will probably lose. But yeah, finding those people who did not turn out in 2024 for whatever reason and helping them to vote this year, if the electorate looks more like all American citizens versus only 2024 voters, well, the nation will send an unmistakable message to Republicans and even this White House that their time is up. And there's a new sheriff in town, and it is the American people. Yes, the impossible could be possible this year in a whole bunch of states and a whole bunch of jurisdictions. So let's get to work. A quick break, and we are back with some dire news, as both Trump's mishandling of both war and climate change are now running us perilously close to running out. Running out of what? Well, where do I begin? I know where I begin, right after a short break. And speaking of dire news, Desi Doyen with our latest Green News Report will be here also.
1: Woohoo!
0: Now that you're hopeful after that segment, let's try to worry you back into despair. That's straight ahead on the broadcast. I'm Brad Friedman. Don't touch that dial.
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0: 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Crude oil stockpiles in the U.S. Strategic Petroleum Reserve, or SPR, have now fallen below 300 million barrels, the lowest level in more than four decades, as global inventories stay under pressure due to Donald Trump's Iran war, as CNBC reports it today. The SPR, Strategic Petroleum Reserve, fell to just 298.7 million barrels last week. That's according to data released by the Department of Energy on Monday. The reserve, created in 1975, is at its lowest level since 1983. Donald Trump ordered the release of 172 million barrels last March after Iran choked off oil exports through the Strait of Hormuz, triggering the largest disruption of crude oil supplies in history. The release of those stockpiles from our reserves has helped at least somewhat in keeping the cost of the global cost of oil down by a few pennies on the global market, though the price for Brent crude, the international benchmark, was back up over $90 a barrel again on Tuesday. It had been down in the 70s before Trump's war. The authorized storage in the Strategic Petroleum Reserves is 714 million barrels. So at just below 300 now, our reserves are below half of what they should be. The drawdown in the SPR has raised questions about whether U.S. government stockpiles are on the verge of depletion, especially if Iran continues to keep the Strait of Hormuz shut down. The minimum amount of oil needed to safely operate the SPR is about 70 million barrels that need to stay in there, according to an Energy Department spokesperson in July.
1: That's to keep the equipment from seizing up and breaking down.
0: The SPR stood at around 415 million barrels before the U.S. and Israel attacked Iran on February 28 this year. The U.S. government could have, of course, refilled it at a much lower price beforehand, before launching that war.
1: Oops.
0: In anticipation of a potential supply shock from an attack on Iran. But, of course, Trump did not do that. U.S. government stocks will fall to around 243 million barrels when the release that Trump ordered is finally completed. The SPR's operational capacity is also at risk due to aging infrastructure, according to a report earlier this year from the Government Accountability Office. More than a quarter of its inventory was, quote, not available for drawdown due to a combination of construction outages and cavern outages as of last December, the GAO found. That implied that a minimum of 103 million barrels in the SPR today are not available for use, according to a July analysis. Aside from what happens to the infrastructure when the reserves are drained, there's also a big portion of that that apparently cannot actually be used at the bottom because it has become a sort of a slurry, a milkshake, as sediment has settled down into it. So even though we're well below half of what the maximum capacity is, we don't actually have a full half left in the Strategic Petroleum Reserves, and I bet Iran knows that. Don't you think? The GAO warned in the report last December, quote, the SPR's drawdown, distribution, and fill capacities are currently limited and are at risk going forward due to long-standing issues with aging infrastructure. Huh. Now, maybe it makes you think if Trump had maybe put more effort into that infrastructure rather than, I don't know, the DC reflecting pool or his golden statues or his ballroom. Well, maybe we would have been better able to survive an oil shock that very well could be coming. President Joe Biden himself deployed 180 million barrels to address energy market volatility after Russia invaded Ukraine in early 2022. That was the largest release in the history of the SPR. And again, rather than refilling it when Trump was bragging about how low gas prices were under him, remember that? He just let it, you know, left it depleted, only to further deplete it then in the wake of his own war in Iran. So we could be running out of oil because the president of the United States, whose job it is to keep an eye on that sort of thing, well, he didn't. But that's not all. Not by a long shot. Reuters reported last night U.S. and European diesel prices rose sharply on Monday after attacks on refineries in Russia and Saudi Arabia added to existing supply disruptions, raising concerns for farmers in need of the fuel, which is needed for the planting season in the northern hemisphere and the harvesting season in the southern hemisphere. The U.S. ultra-low sulfur diesel futures rose 7.5% on Monday, the biggest jump since mid-July. European diesel rose nearly 10%. The surge followed confirmation of an attack by Ukraine on a refinery in Russia and another attack by Yemen's Houthis in Saudi Arabia. The refinery attacks have taken substantial amounts of diesel off the market, said one analyst in one of those notes. Crude oil is the biggest driver for fuel prices, but the gains in diesel futures outpaced both the U.S. and worldwide oil benchmarks this week, as hopes of opening the Strait of Hormuz appeared to fade, with the U.S. and Iran trading demands for compensation. The blockade of the Strait of Hormuz and the ongoing Iran war has sharply cut global diesel supply by choking the flow of both diesel fuel and crude oil from the Middle East. U.S. inventories of distillate fuels, which include diesel and heating oil, are now at their lowest for this time of year in three decades. So we're running out of crude, diesel, and heating oil. That seems somewhat important. Well, the White House is distracting the easily distracted corporate media with all sorts of nonsense, including their repeated parroting of reports from Donald Trump and his White House that a deal with Iran is imminent when it absolutely is not. I remember hearing on NPR at the very beginning of last week, they reported a deal could be announced as early as today to end the war for good. And that was, yet again, of course, BS. As Rupert Murdoch's Wall Street Journal reported this week on Monday, for weeks, President Trump has been laying the groundwork to declare victory in the Iran war should Tehran fully reopen the Strait of Hormuz, even floating the idea privately to senior aides that he's willing to walk away without a nuclear deal, according to U.S. officials. But even that scaled-back objective became more difficult when Iran insisted on Saturday on its highest price yet for permitting the free flow of traffic in the waterway. The rapid chain of events suggests Trump's options for walking away from the conflict have again been narrowed. Great. The prospect of a deal appeared to darken over the weekend when the United Arab Emirates said that Iran launched a missile attack on one of its ships, and a top Iranian official laid out a series of demands for allowing traffic through. The Secretary of Iran's Supreme National Security Council said the U.S. would need to permanently end the war, lift its naval blockade, withdraw its forces, end all sanctions, free Iran's frozen assets, pay war reparations, end threats and insults, probably the hardest part for Donald Trump, and stop military action against Iran's militia allies around the region before Iran would open the strait. That, according to a report on state news agency IRNA. You think any of that stuff is going to happen at any time soon? So, yeah, I suspect the dwindling supplies of crude, diesel, and heating oil, well, I think that's going to continue for a while. But unfortunately, that is still not all that we seem to be running out of, thanks to the mismanagement of everything by the idiot in the White House and his various sycophants and lackeys. From the appropriately named dark reading news site. Cyber attacks against water and wastewater systems reportedly have now reached at least a dozen states, with threat actors exploiting low-complexity attacks against industrial controllers. The intrusions, possibly linked to the Iranian government, prove the U.S. water's infrastructure remains dangerously exposed. Huh. More infrastructure that Donald Trump is not doing anything about. In recent weeks, water and wastewater organizations associated with several U.S. states have disclosed cyber attacks against their systems. Minnesota was the first to confirm such attacks late last month, saying that cyber attackers targeting operational technology systems were found in more than 30 water systems. Around the same time, on July 30, the U.S. Cybersecurity and Infrastructure Security Agency, or CISA, updated an earlier advisory warning of, quote, a significant increase in cyber threat actors targeting programmable logic controllers, or PLCs, in the water and wastewater systems sector. Unquote. The U.S. cyber agency said threat actors were modifying passwords to lock out operators and disconnecting the systems by changing their IP addresses. They urged critical infrastructure owners, operators, and integrators to remove publicly exposed systems from the internet as soon as possible. This CISA advisory followed the FBI updating an April warning on July 22nd, that Iranian threat actors are targeting these systems in critical infrastructure manufactured by a whole bunch of major vendors. But the very next day, July 31, Donald Trump, who knows, by the way, much more about cybersecurity and infrastructure security than the U.S. Cybersecurity and Infrastructure Security Agency, or the FBI, Donald Trump explained what was really going on during an Oval Office media avail after more than 30 water systems in a major American state reported that they had been attacked, likely by Iran.
2: Today, I just want to mention that we heard in Minnesota there was a cyber attack, and they blame it on Iran. I don't think so. I blame it on Minnesota because they're grossly incompetent. There was a cyber attack of 30 water plants, and I would blame it on Minnesota and the governor, the corrupt governor of Minnesota. They like to say, oh, it's Iran. Iran should be so lucky. Iran's got bigger problems than worrying about Minnesota.
0: So he doesn't think so. He doesn't. Donald Trump does. I don't think it was Iran. I blame it on the governor. The president of the United States would prefer to blame the governor of the state who had the temerity to run against him on the vice presidential ticket 2 years ago. He would rather blame him than the nation that he is at war against, who everyone who actually knows anything suspects of doing these attacks. But as it turns out, it is not just Minnesota. Relevant municipal and local water officials from Georgia, Michigan, and South Dakota also suffered attacks that appear to be connected with this same wider campaign. And in recent days, Alabama and New Jersey have similarly confirmed attacks. Weird, but Donald Trump doesn't seem to blame the governors of Georgia or South Dakota or Alabama for those attacks for some reason. Nor did, as far as I know, anyone in the media actually ask him about it to, you know, hold Donald Trump accountable for his earlier gift to Iran by blaming Tim Walz for Iran's attacks on public U.S. water system infrastructure. The most severe activity known to date involved Georgia, where cyber activity against Clayton County reportedly caused a water pressure drop and forced the local agency to issue a boil water advisory there. But Clayton County, as it turns out, voted for Kamala Harris by a lot. So who cares how Iran might be punishing them for Trump's war, right? Marcus Mueller at Nozomi Networks says these are targets because of the reality behind how the water and wastewater industry operates. He says, quote, there are roughly 170,000 drinking water and wastewater systems, and most are small, decentralized, and installed by a third party. Cyber awareness and capabilities are limited at these utilities. There's an operational need for these devices to be connected to the internet, but there's also a lack of funding or mandate or awareness to keep them secure. It is unfortunate, as there are plenty of good people, he notes, in the water industry who work hard to deliver clear, reliable water, but they are not cyber people. And even if they are aware of the issue, they often can't get the budget or the resources to set up those systems properly. Which, of course, is why we now have a federal cybersecurity and infrastructure security agency to help them out. And as I was researching this, it sounds like a lot of the a lot like the decentralized computerized voting and tabulation systems that we have in some 10,000 jurisdictions across the country, where they use these complex systems that can be reached from the internet, and yet you don't have cyber experts actually running them on a local basis at all 10,000 jurisdictions, which is why Barack Obama added to the mission of CISA before leaving office, he added oversight of election systems, only to have Donald Trump come in his second term and get rid of that department entirely after he took office in his second term. So running out of crude, diesel, heating oil, and the water systems are at threat of attack under a president who does not seem to care. But that is not all either, unfortunately. From Popular Mechanics today, they write, from the rim of Lake Powell, you can't see the danger line. There isn't a flashing gauge or a chart on the canyon wall that warns visitors when one of the most important machines in America begins to fail. There's only an invisible number, 3,490 feet above sea level. Engineers call that number minimum power pool. Above that elevation, Lake Powell can still push water through Glen Canyon Dam's massive penstocks, spin its turbines, and send electricity across the southwest of the U.S. with no trouble. Below that number, the dam loses the function that helped justify its existence in the first place. Glen Canyon Dam and Lake Powell sit near the center of the Colorado River system, upstream from Hoover Dam and Lake Mead. Together, those reservoirs store the water that cities, farms, and power plants across the Southwest depend on, along with the power that they depend on. And now the entire system is being pushed past its limits due to lack of water. Since 2000, the Southwest has been caught in a mega drought that has steadily pulled down water levels in both Lake Powell and Lake Mead. Climate change has made that trend hotter, drier, and yes, harder to reverse. The Bureau of Reclamation began taking steps to keep Lake Powell's water levels high enough for electricity generation. Hoover Dam's hydropower output is expected to drop by 40% of its maximum capacity this year. Quote, it's a crisis moment for the Colorado River, says John Bergren, regional policy manager for Western Resources Advocates, as the Colorado River is now at its lowest level in, I don't know, how long does he doin? 100 years since we've been tracking records of the Colorado River?
1: Oh, more than that, but yeah.
0: And both Lakes Powell and Mead are now at their lowest levels ever since the construction of the Hoover Dam system, which means we could now be on the verge not only of running out of water in the West, but of power as well if those lakes reach, if they move from minimum power pool, which is just about where we are now, to what is called Deadpool level. Yes, that's what it's actually called.
1: Yes, it is. It's not the comic book character, unfortunately.
0: When the turbines in the dams can no longer operate because the water level is so low. It's known as Deadpool. And there's a lot of fears that we are heading towards Deadpool. Quote, it's not that the system is going to collapse this year, says Jack Schmidt, director of the Center for Colorado River Studies at Utah State University and former chief of the Grand Canyon Monitoring and Research Center, but it's very low and it's in a perilous state. If next winter is also dry, then we're in a five-alarm fire drill. Well, I guess I should feel better because we're not at the five-alarm fire drill yet.
1: So you're saying there's a chance.
0: Exactly. We're only at the four-alarm fire drill at this point. But it is bad, and it is alarming, and it is concerning as we are running out of crude and diesel and heating fuel and
1: water
0: and maybe power as well. This seems kind of important to me. It might be even more important than the reflecting pool in D.C. turning green. I don't know, but it seems sort of important to me. But if the golden age of America, if this is it, if the golden age of America means we're now running out of crude and diesel and heating fuel and water and power, well, give me whatever age we had before this one. I liked it much better. Which, by the way, brings us relatedly to our latest Green News Report. That's next on the broadcast. I'm Brad Friedman. 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From Desi Doyen and myself, thank you. I told you we had dire news today.
1: Yes.
0: Remember way back in the A block when everything seemed hopeful and everything looked good? Is elections or?
1: Well, everything is still hopeful. Is it? Those lessons still count.
0: We'll see as the climate chaos continues in our latest Green News Report.
3: If we're exceeding records from the Dust Bowl, that says that we're in deep trouble.
1: Lower 48 states saw the hottest July on record, and so did the world's oceans.
4: People were saying they'd never seen a fire this fast before.
1: All of British Columbia in state of emergency amid new outbreak of destructive fires. Plus, wildfire smoke is eroding hard-won progress towards cleaner air.
0: All of those stories and more straight ahead from bradblog.com. I'm Brad Friedman.
1: And I'm Desi Doyen.
0: Stand by for 6 minutes of independent green news, politics, analysis, and snarky comment.
5: There's no question the conflict in Iran costs people a little bit at the filling station.
0: Cost people a little bit at the filling station? Congressman Randy Fine of Florida, are you running for re-election? Oh, look, you are. Florida 6. Good luck. This is your Green News Report. Okay, Desi Doyen, our summer of climate chaos continues, but hey, now we're breaking records at least.
1: Yes, unfortunately we are.
0: Oh.
1: July 2026 was the hottest month ever recorded in the contiguous United States since record keeping began in the mid-1800s, surpassing records set in the Dust Bowl in 1936. That's according to NOAA. Americans in the lower 48 have suffered through multiple record-shattering heat domes that have fueled the surge of wildfires in the U.S. West, intensified by global warming caused by humanity's burning of fossil fuels. The heat, drought, and record-low winter snowpack has pushed the nation's largest reservoir, Lake Mead, a key water source for 7 western states, to a new all-time low.
0: All time, meaning literally all time, because that lake was created as a reservoir just decades ago. Now, the damn thing is about empty.
1: Yes, not since it was filled 90 years ago. In Puerto Rico, officials have begun rationing water in the San Juan region as prolonged severe drought conditions intensify, exacerbating ongoing issues with power outages and low water pressure that have escalated across the island over the past year. Europe is bracing for another heat dome, its fifth since May. The extreme heat has killed tens of thousands of Europeans, threatens crops and energy supplies, and is feeding intense drought and deadly wildfires across the continent. According to the EU's climate service, Copernicus, Western Europe just lived through its hottest June and July on record. Copernicus also found that global ocean temperatures also hit a record for their hottest ever July.
0: Oh, we're just killing it on the records, aren't we?
1: As we go to air, deadly super typhoon Dolphin is pummeling China, triggering massive flooding and landslides. Officials had evacuated more than 1 million people in advance of the storm. The record warm waters in the Pacific fueled Typhoon Dolphin's unusually long path of destruction across the Pacific since its formation nearly 2 weeks ago. It's one of three simultaneous typhoons churning in the Pacific. And this summer of fires is not letting up. Canada's entire province of British Columbia is now under a state of emergency as fire crews battle more than 100 out-of-control heat and wind-driven wildfires that have forced at least 30,000 people to evacuate. A fire outside of Summerland, British Columbia, exploded in size over the weekend, burning 19 square miles in just 3 hours, according to CBC News, giving residents and farmers shockingly little time to evacuate. In the U.S., the National Interagency Fire Center reported on Sunday that 183 new fires have erupted across the U.S. in just the last week, including 8 large ones, as extremely hot and dry conditions fuel the spread of wildfires across the West.
0: Well, it's just too bad that Donald Trump didn't sweep his forest floors, I guess.
1: Mounting scientific evidence shows that pollution from wildfire smoke is eroding decades of hard-won progress in improving air quality across the country from regulations that had reined in pollution from vehicles and industry.
0: Well, we don't need those regulations anymore, I guess.
1: And finally, a brewing powerful El Nino in the Pacific is forecast to goose global temperatures and extreme weather consequences even further in coming months, further straining infrastructure and resources. In an interview with Pacifica Evening News, Dr. Jeff Masters of Yale Climate Communications was blunt.
3: We have two things we need to do to get Earth's fever under control. Number one is to stop burning so many fossil fuels. And we also need to be spending money to adapt to the new climate that we've put in place. We just need to be smarter in general about adapting to climate change.
0: We need to be smarter in general about a whole bunch of things. For much more on all of these stories and the ones we couldn't get to today, check out our website at greennews.bradblog.com. I'm Brad Friedman.
1: And I'm Desi Doyen.
0: And this has been your Green News Report. It's

0: The cruel summer continues on tomorrow's broadcast with election results, where notable in Connecticut, Minnesota, Vermont, Wisconsin, South Carolina, and Alabama. Thanks to our producer, Desi Doyne, and thanks to all of you for spending a portion of your cruel summer with us. It is greatly appreciated. 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You can find me on the social medias at The Brad Blog. You can find Desi Doyne there as well. She is
1: at Green News Report. Please come by and say
0: hi. See you there. Until we see you here next time, I'm Brad Friedman. Good luck, world. It's

0: London, this is Democracy Now!
1: I know many people feel that at the start of Israel's military action in Gaza, my party didn't get it right, and I am sorry about that. The response has too often not been good enough. We need to do better.
0: As Britain's new Prime Minister, Andy Burnham, apologizes for the Labour Party's stance on Gaza, we'll speak to Britain's former Labour Party leader, British MP Jeremy Corbyn. He recently chaired a tribunal on Gaza that concluded Britain was complicit in genocide.
2: Today, we teach children about history's worst war crimes against humanity. They're asked to reflect about how those crimes ever came about. Our future history books will report with shame those that had the opportunity to stop this carnage but failed to act to achieve it.
3: Yeah, yeah.
0: We'll speak with British MP Jeremy Corbyn and the other co-chairs of the Gaza Tribunal, the Israeli political scientist Neve Gordon and the Palestinian-Jordanian international law expert Shahad Hamoudi. We will talk about the tribunal, their new book, and Britain's escalating crackdown on pro-Palestinian activists. All that and more coming up.

0: Welcome to Democracy Now!, democracynow.org, The War and Peace Report. I'm Amy Goodman. We're broadcasting from the UK, from London. In Colombia, the death toll from Monday's massive earthquake has topped 250 and is expected to rise as search and rescue crews race to find survivors trapped under rubble. More than 2,700 people have been reported missing. Hundreds more are injured. This is a volunteer helping to search for victims in the city of Pereira, which was left devastated by the earthquake.
1: Three people have been rescued here and two more over there. Thank God, they're unharmed, not too badly injured. Everything's going well, thanks to all of us.
0: Geologists report that Monday's earthquake was the strongest to hit Colombia since 1970. The United States Navy said Tuesday it had fired on a Panama-flagged cargo ship attempting to break the U.S. blockade of Iranian ports in the Gulf of Oman. The missile strikes reportedly targeted the ship's engine room, leaving it disabled. The Pentagon did not say whether it killed or injured any sailors. The attack came as President Trump told reporters U.S. forces are in total control of the Strait of Hormuz. Trump's claim came as mediators in Qatar announced that negotiations between Iran and Oman over the Strait of Hormuz have reached an advanced stage. This is a spokesperson for Qatar's foreign ministry.
2: We have heard the positive statements from both capitals in the recent couple of days, and we are eagerly awaiting. Our main priority here is the reopening of the strait, maintaining the ceasefire, and making sure that we are able to push forward towards the negotiation.
0: The emerging deal would see vessels enter the strait along a northern route via Iranian waters. Ships exiting the strait would follow a southern route through Omani waters. Meanwhile, six people were killed and 10 others wounded when Iran-allied Houthi fighters attacked a ship in the Bab el-Mandeb Strait. The Houthis say the ship was carrying Saudi military equipment. Last month, the Houthis declared a naval blockade of Saudi ports. An alleged Iranian threat to assassinate President Trump led to a secret U.S. operation last month that possibly endangered the lives of journalists and White House staffers. That's according to the Washington Post, which reports Trump secretly swapped planes just before departing the NATO summit in Turkey, hiding in an airport catering truck normally used to load food and supplies onto planes. Trump was then loaded onto a smaller military aircraft that departed Turkey separately, even as the White House told the public he was flying on Air Force One alongside the reporters, White House staff, and crew members. The White House was responding to what it considered a credible Iranian threat to shoot down Air Force One. That followed the joint U.S.-Israeli assassination of Iran's supreme leader, members of his family, and other top officials in February. Stephen Cash, executive director of the Steady State and a former CIA intelligence officer, said, quote, "It appears that the idea was we can reduce the danger to President Trump by offering up 100 or so people to be killed by the Iranians in his place," unquote. At least four civilians are dead in Russia and Ukraine after a series of deadly drone attacks overnight. Among the dead are two people killed by a Russian drone attack on Ukraine's Kherson region and a man and child killed after Ukrainian drones struck the Russian city of Novorossiysk. This follows Russian attacks on Ukraine that killed at least 12 people the previous night, leaving dozens more wounded. Ukraine accused Russia of using North Korean missiles in those attacks and said a children's hospital was among buildings struck. According to the United Nations, Russia's holding over 16,000 Ukrainian civilians in detention. Many are kept in isolation and are not being treated according to standards of international law. This is a Ukrainian former prisoner of war who testified to the United Nations Tuesday about torture and sexual abuse by Russian forces.
3: I was lucky enough to survive. Not many of my friends were lucky enough. Two of my friends were beaten up to death in detention centers in the Donetsk region. Two of my friends died because of the conditions they were put in Russian prisons and were returned in the plastic bags to their homelands.
0: Meanwhile, a Moscow court has decided Russia's main anti-war and liberal political party cannot run in next month's parliamentary elections. On Monday, hundreds of young supporters gathered outside the Moscow courthouse during the hearing, showing their support for the anti-war party by singing songs and waving flags. In Minnesota, Lieutenant Governor Peggy Flanagan has won the Democratic Party's Senate primary, securing about 60% of the vote in a matchup against her better-funded opponent, Congresswoman Angie Craig. Flanagan had the backing of progressives, including Senators Bernie Sanders and Elizabeth Warren, who supported her calls for Medicare for All, a higher federal minimum wage, universal child care, and more. She spoke to supporters after polls closed Tuesday evening.
4: And we are going to stop Donald Trump's $1 billion a day illegal war in Iran and the crushing gas and fertilizer prices. We are going to fight the corruption, whether it's in the White House or in the halls of Congress, because the grift has to stop.
0: Flanagan is a member of the White Earth Band of Ojibwe. She could become the first Native American woman to serve in the Senate. Her primary opponent, Angie Craig, was endorsed by Democratic Party leaders, including House Minority Leader Hakeem Jeffries. Craig's campaign outspent Flanagan by a more than 4-to-1 margin and benefited from nearly $10 million in dark money spent on her behalf. Craig's loss marks another defeat for AIPAC, the American-Israel Public Affairs Committee, which encouraged its members to support her campaign. Meanwhile, progressive Democrat Matt Little has won the race to fill the congressional seat Craig left to pursue her failed Senate candidacy. Little campaigned on a pledge to support Medicare for All while seeking to ban corporate money from politics. He defeated two challengers whom he accused of receiving support from AIPAC. In Wisconsin, Milwaukee County Executive David Crowley appears to have narrowly defeated Democratic Socialist Francesca Hong for the Democratic Party's gubernatorial nomination. With 98% of the expected vote tallied, Hong is trailing by about 3,000 votes, and it's unexpectedly poor showing for Hong after most polls showed her leading the race by double digits. In South Carolina, Darlene Graham will advance to a runoff in the race to win the Republican Party's nomination to replace her brother, Senator Lindsey Graham, who died in July. Darlene Graham spoke to supporters after polls closed.
5: I want to thank President Trump, his steadfast support, and his complete and total endorsement means so much to me.
0: A federal judge in Boston blocked the U.S. Postal Service from enforcing part of Trump's executive order to tighten mail-in voting rules before November's congressional elections. The order requires states to submit lists of eligible voters who may receive mail ballots. If the states refuse to do so, USPS would not deliver the ballots. Sophia Lynn Lakin, a voting rights lawyer with the ACLU, said in a statement, quote, "Today's ruling sends another necessary message to an administration that continues to weaponize portions of the government to sow chaos into our elections," she said. ICE is planning to spend up to $20 million to purchase thousands of gloves that can release painful electric shocks. This week, the Department of Homeland Security announced ICE agents and officers could begin carrying the gloves by March. The devices are manufactured by Compliant Technologies, LLC, based in Lexington, Kentucky, and have been used in recent years by municipal police departments and jails. This comes after the ACLU revealed federal immigration agents deployed to Los Angeles last summer used racist slurs against Latinos they targeted and racially profiled in operations. The discoveries came as part of a federal case that's compiled months of body camera footage, depositions, and text messages. The Trump administration's awarded a $158 million contract to a group founded by a former ICE agent to legally represent unaccompanied immigrant children in the U.S. The Minneapolis-based Our Rescue was founded in 2013 by Tim Ballard, who quit his job in federal immigration enforcement to combat the sex trafficking of children, inspiring the 2023 movie Sound of Freedom. The film drew widespread acclaim from conservatives, but others criticized it for featuring conspiracy theories perpetuated by the far-right group QAnon. Ballard abruptly left Our Rescue in July 2023, and the months after his departure, he was accused of sex trafficking, forced labor, and abusing women himself. The contract between Our Rescue and the Office of Refugee Resettlement could reportedly increase up to $244 million. This comes after the federal government also awarded a $150 million contract to a small Texas law firm with ties to the Trump administration to represent unaccompanied immigrant children in court. Burke Law Group is based in Houston and primarily focuses on administrative law. In the Democratic Republic of Congo, the number of confirmed Ebola cases has surpassed 4,000. It's now the second largest Ebola outbreak ever recorded. The World Health Organization's recommended testing an existing Ebola vaccine to see if it could protect against the strain now spreading in the DRC. This is the WHO's Director General, Tedros Adhanom Ghebreyesus.
6: It's moving really, really fast. And I can't hide it from you, my feelings. Maybe expressing my feelings properly would be better. I'm deeply, deeply concerned by how the situation is on the ground.
0: Executions are scheduled in Alabama, Oklahoma, and Tennessee Thursday. And what would be the first time since 2010, three people are put to death on the same day in the United States. In Tennessee, Republican Governor Bill Lees refused to grant clemency to Daryl Hines, who's scheduled to be executed Thursday, despite his attorney's warnings he could suffer cruel and unusual punishment. Hines' attorney said the physician likely to oversee the execution is unqualified to insert the IV to administer lethal drugs, citing the May botched execution attempt of Tony Carruthers. Governor Lee called off Carruthers' execution and granted him a one-year reprieve after the physician struggled for about an hour to insert the IV to administer the lethal drugs. Witnesses described the scene as a bloody mess, according to the Tennessee Lookout. Hines has suffered two strokes that left him partially paralyzed. And millions of people in Greenland, Iceland, and northern Spain will witness a total solar eclipse today, the first of its kind since 1999. A partial eclipse will be visible across a vast swath of Western Europe, northwestern Africa, and some eastern states and provinces in North America. Here in London and the UK, people are scrambling to get the special glasses to witness the eclipse. And those are some of the headlines. This is Democracy Now!, democracynow.org, the War and Peace Report. I'm Amy Goodman here in London in the UK. Coming up, the Gaza Tribunal, Britain's complicity in genocide. We'll speak to British MP Jeremy Corbyn, Niamh Gordon, and Shahid Mouri. Stay with us.

0: cabin floor.
1: No home in this world anymore. A rendition of the British musician Billy Bragg in our Democracy Now! Studio. This is Democracy Now!, democracynow.org. I'm Amy Goodman. We're broadcasting from London, where tonight the documentary about Democracy Now!, Steal the Story, Please, will be at the Curzon Theatre Bloomsbury in the Bertha Dock House. We'll talk more about that later. But right now, the key issue of the day, Britain's new Prime Minister, Andy Burnham, recently apologized for the Labour Party's initial stance on Gaza. On July 20th, Burnham became prime minister, succeeding Keir Starmer, who announced his resignation in June. Burnham is Britain's seventh prime minister in a decade. He's the former mayor of Manchester. Shortly before becoming prime minister, Burnham posted this video online.
2: I know many people feel that at the start of Israel's military action in Gaza, my party didn't get it right. And I am sorry about that. The response has too often not been good enough. We need to do better. Yes, we have taken some important steps. These include recognising the Palestinian state, placing sanctions on Israeli ministers and imposing waves of sanctions on violent settlers and the organisations that support them. I also fully support the restrictions on arms licences to make sure that no British bombs or bullets can be used by the IDF in Gaza or in the West Bank. But let's be honest, the UK was too slow to call for a ceasefire, and we must now do more to strengthen our approach. Israel continues to violate the ceasefire agreement, killing innocent Palestinians. We're seeing a surge in settler violence in the West Bank and East Jerusalem, and the continued expansion of illegal settlements, displacing Palestinian communities. And Netanyahu's government is clearly attempting to make a two-state solution impossible. That's why we need to do more, which includes looking at further sanctions, both on those involved in the violence in Gaza, but also looking at measures to ban trade in goods with illegal settlements. I, like many people, feel passionately about Gaza, and I will do

0: experts. The tribunal concluded the British government was complicit in Israel's genocide in Gaza by authorizing military, economic, and political support for Israel. The tribunal was held amidst an escalating crackdown in Britain targeting pro-Palestinian activists. Since July of last year, British police have arrested over 3,000 people for expressing support for the group Palestine Action. Last year, the British government declared the group to be a terrorist organization, making support for the group punishable by up to 14 years in prison. We're joined right now by the Gaza Tribunal's three co-chairs. Jeremy Corbyn is a member of the British Parliament who served as Labour Party leader from 2015 to 2020. He has served in the British Parliament since 1983. Niamh Gordon is an Israeli political scientist and professor of international law and human rights at Queen Mary University of London, the first director of Physicians for Human Rights Israel. And Shahad Hamouri is a Palestinian-Jordanian lecturer in international law and legal theory at the University of Kent. The three have just published a new book. It's titled The Gaza Tribunal, Britain's Complicity in Genocide. We'll spend the hour with them. MP Corbyn, it's an honor to have you back on Democracy Now! Can you respond to the new Prime Minister, Andy Burnham, a man you know well over the years, and his apology? What exactly does it mean?
1: Well, it isn't really an apology. What it says is we got it wrong, which isn't quite the same thing, and says we've got to do better in the future. Then goes on to reiterate what we were told in Parliament, that no weapons being sold to Israel could be used conceivably to kill people in Gaza. Well, if that is the case, then we should cease all arms trade with Israel, and we should certainly cease being a very important supplier of parts for the F-35 jets, which are still being used to bomb and kill people in Gaza. And so it's not enough. It's not enough also to say we will sanction settlement goods, whilst at the same time not sanctioning those companies that work in and out of settlements and in Israel, which are supplying parts for other weapons. Likewise, the manufacture of weapons by Israel, by Elbit Systems at factories in Britain. So he hasn't gone, as far as I'm concerned, anything like far enough in this. And the point you made in addition is that if he is serious about a complete change of policy, if he's serious, it's a big if, then why are we criminalizing people who take part in protest in Britain? A number have already been convicted and face long stretches in prison. These are non-violent direct action protests. And there are also probably 2,500 to 3,000 people who've been arrested for holding a placard in contravention of the Terrorism Act 2000, which is basically labeling anyone that holds a placard up saying, I support Palestine Action, calling them a terrorist. This includes people in their 80s and even 90s, retired Anglican clergy people and many others. It's an absurd situation. If we are going to be serious about supporting the Palestinian people and the genocide they're still going through, we would also stop allowing Israel to use the Royal Air Force Base in Akrotiri. We'd stop the sharing of security information with Israel. We would isolate Israel's military actions, all of which are directed against the Palestinian people. It's simply not enough.
0: You know, just coming into London overnight, I was looking at the news, and it's completely inundated with the controversial proposal, the plan now to release many people from prison to be able to fill it with other people. And you're talking about 3,000 people. Not clear they would all go to prison, but that's who we're talking about clearing the prisons for?
1: We're talking about serious criminals being released early in order to make space for peaceful protesters who have simply said it's not on their conscience any longer that they can do nothing

0: about the killing of Palestinian people. It is an absurd situation. I do think, by the way, there needs to be a reform of our prison system, and prisons should be a place of rehabilitation and education rather than solely of punishment. But then that's maybe it's a wider issue. But we're concentrating on this work that we did, which was, and it was wonderful working with Shahad and Neve to do this. And
1: I want to talk about the tribunal, but one more thing.
0: Sure.
1: With your position as MP, you've presented a private member's bill to Parliament. You did that about a year ago. Now, for the world, they don't understand private member's bill, but is this still relevant, and what did you propose?
0: It's extremely relevant and is still very relevant. Because the government had consistently refused to have an open inquiry into the way decisions were made, what information was shared in the bombardment of Gaza, and the use of RAF bases, I then proposed a private member's bill, which means it's a backbench bill by an individual MP, I myself. It got through its first stage, and so we had the bill printed and published and the details of the bill very carefully thought out and presented. It was then blocked for the main debate, which is when it would become a live issue within Parliament. We expected that. And so we then set up the independent tribunal, which we're now talking about. We're now into a new session of Parliament, because each parliamentary session lasts around a year. The new session is underway. I've secured a slot for the 11th of September to present the bill again, and hopefully, I can't predict for certainty what will happen, we get a debate on it. Basically, what we're saying is, after the Iraq War, the complicity of Britain in the war crimes in Iraq became very obvious through Sir John Chilcot's inquiry. We want another inquiry, but this time with more teeth, to deal with the connivance of people in misleading information, selling weapons which have been used to kill people. If the Foreign Office are really expecting us to believe that none of these weapons that we're selling to Israel at the moment can be used to kill anybody in Gaza, then we need to know exactly what weapons are being sold. We don't.
1: Professor Neve Gordon, you have are getting a number of signatures. You can tell us how many. An open letter, what, to the Prime Minister. Can you explain what you are calling for?
2: The Prime Minister said that Britain got it wrong, and we are suggesting that if it got it wrong, then this shouldn't remain on the realm of discourse, but should manifest itself into action. So we're raising, of course, the criminalization of the Palestine Action activist, and we can talk a bit more about how they've been criminalized maybe later on, and we're calling to deprescribe the group, which was prescribed as a terrorist group in July 2025.
1: If you could actually address that right now, because I think it can be puzzling to many people around the world that these protesters are now called terrorists, and there are a handful who have been sentenced.
2: So there's two issues here. One is, we have a group of people that decided that protesting and calling on the government to change its actions is no longer viable in terms of bringing about change. And therefore, they have decided to take direct action and to try to stop the transfer of these weapons that have been used to kill Palestinians in Gaza to the Israeli military to be used for the destruction of the Gaza Strip. They have been criminalized by the British government in such a way that they have been prescribed not as a radical movement, not but as an actual terrorist group. And if they are a terrorist group, that then the sentences they will receive for carrying out what could be really minor property offenses, like writing graffiti on an airplane, as a terrorist act, and anyone that supports them, and that's the 3,000 and somewhat retired people that you mentioned, can also be sentenced to jail. Now, what happened, the second issue is that what happened in the trials is that these people were not allowed to explain their motivations. Now, let me give you an example. Let's say someone wants to attack, right here in the studio, Jeremy Corbyn, and Shia jumps up and pushes that person away. And that person sprains their ankle and sues Shahid. She is not allowed to explain in court that basically she was trying to defend Corbyn from the attack. So these people that were sentenced are not allowed to explain their motivation to prevent a much greater harm than the harm that they carried out, which was the destruction of property. That is not allowed in court. And then the British people, the legislature later also distinguished between the verdict and the sentencing. So the jury could not hear their motivations, had to decide whether they destroyed some property, decided that they did indeed destroy some property, but then instead of being tried for a criminal offense of the destruction of property, they were tried as terrorists. So there's a separation between verdict and sentencing, and the judge can decide on that separation and can decide to judge them as terrorists for a crime that actually the whole court case was about, the destruction of property.
1: So I want to turn to the case of the British lawyer facing contempt charges over his closing speech during a trial of Palestine Action activists. Rajiv Menon KC is accused of misleading the jury and ignoring directions by the judge when representing Charlotte Head, one of the four activists jailed for criminal damage after they broke into an Elbit Systems weapons factory in Filton in August of 2024. At a recent online webinar titled Descent into Authoritarianism, the Rajiv Menon KC case, legal experts spoke about the contempt of court charges being brought against Menon. At the end of the event, Menon himself spoke briefly to thank supporters and spoke about the case of the Filton 24, the activists arrested and charged for their direct action break-in at the Elbit Systems weapons factory. This is what he said.
3: It would be remiss of me not to acknowledge the Filton 24, the incredible young people who risked everything. Excuse me. To speak truth to power and to do what they thought was right when they engaged in direct action against the Elbit Systems factory in Filton. It was an enormous privilege for me to represent Charlotte Head together with Simon and Kate. We fight on for her against the draconian sentence that she received from the very judge who instigated the proceedings against me. And that battle will continue as long as it needs to continue.
1: So that's Rajiv Menon, who has been held now in contempt of court, the attorney for the Palestine Action activists. Israeli professor Neve Gordon, you cite him directly in this letter, open letter that scores of people have signed on to, scholars and practitioners of international law. Talk about including him and what exactly you are demanding of Prime Minister Burnham in this open letter.
2: Well, basically, the judge is not allowing the defense lawyers to defend their clients. It's not allowing to explain the context in which their actions took place, and is not allowing the lawyer to do his job in this case. And when the lawyer tried to do his job, which is his calling, I need to the best of my effort to defend these people, he was held in contempt of court. And if it goes through, he might even be debarred. And this is one of the UK's major barristers and who is well respected. And it is unheard of, this kind of attack, both on the activists that were not allowed to speak during the trials and explain their motivations, and about the defense team that were not allowed to carry their jobs. And I don't, and so there's a whole, what we see here is, again, this I think is also part of the complicity of the British government, because as it enhances diplomatic support, inviting the president of Israel to come to meetings here, the one that signed the rockets on the Gaza border that were later being launched against civilians in Gaza. As it's doing that, it is introducing new legislation that includes what we've just discussed, but also includes outlawing speech like From the River to the Sea, Intifada, anti-Zionism, and things like that, to silence any kind of mobilization and collective action against probably the worst crime in the 21st century. And so we're seeing this double movement of those that have been supporting the genocide basically being spread a red carpet, while those that take a stance and come out against it being criminalized.
1: I want to bring in the third author of the new book, The Gaza Tribunal, Britain's Complicity in Genocide, Shahid Hamouri, Palestinian-Jordanian lecturer in international law and legal theory at the University of Kent, served as co-chair of the Gaza Tribunal, along with the Israeli professor Niamh Gordon and the British MP Jeremy Corbyn. Thanks so much for being with us, Shahid. If you could start off by talking about the awareness within the British populace, the public, how their taxpayer dollars are spent. What is the awareness of Britain's relationship with Israel?
4: So to begin with, let's be very clear. Had it not been for the UK's material support to Israel, we could have saved tens of thousands of lives. And it was very clear for the people who went to the street that if something were to happen by the UK's government, we're able to save those lives. So an apology coming far too late into the future is almost offensive rather than anything that would relinquish people or allow us to breathe. So as to the British people's understanding of what was happening, it is indeed very disturbing to see the distortion that happened through mainstream media such as the BBC, for example, where representations of Palestinians as less human were not only normalized, but also deep fear of the other was ingrained over and over and over again. Listening to the news, it was as if one is listening to the world saying that their life, and specifically their right to say no to a settler colony that has deprived us of our life for five generations now, is criminalized over and over again. And the sad thing is that not only were the British people not allowed to know what was happening within their money, but also they were not allowed to even protest it. And whoever protests it is also demonized within the media space. So this was clearly where the edge of the so-called democratic system has reached. We've reached the edge of the establishment's rule, and in the, or the establishment's space where it allows us to express our opinions, in the sense that the moment that we touch its own interests in West Asia, and Israel being the main factor of that interest in facilitating that, that is where everything stops. That is where an autoimmune reaction happens within the system, so natural within the system that it automatically reacted by blocking out any imagination, any understanding or humanization to stop this bloodshed.
1: Shahid Hamouri, you've talked about what's happened in the streets, but also the suites and the government offices, that there was a kind of policy to silence and even punish civil servants who dared to speak out.
4: So as we saw in the testimonies that were presented in front of us, civil servants, and it must be said, very close to or invoking questions that were discussed in the Nuremberg trials, were faced with an option of you're either damned if you speak or damned if you don't, in the sense that if they were to follow their own consciousness and say no against decisions that would give economic support to Israel, and let's be clear, under international law, any support to Israeli war economy, not just to the settlement economy, was a form of supporting the genocide and falls outside of the UK's obligations, when they try to notify that, and when other civil servants try to note that sending weapons or anything of the like is indeed in violation of Britain's own law as well as international law, they are faced with a choice. You either leave your job or you stay silent.
1: I wanted to go to Mark Smith. He testified at the Gaza Tribunal. He was a British Foreign Office official who resigned in protest over continued arms sales to Israel. This was back in August 2024. Smith was the lead official on the UK arms export licensing report, which assessed whether the UK was legally compliant. He chose to only testify by voice. I want to get your response to this, Shahad. This is some of his testimony.
5: What I witnessed while working on that report was profoundly concerning. While I was working on the report, I was routinely asked to change the report. This was not to correct mistakes or to ensure accuracy, as would normally be the case with a civil service report. But I was actually asked to alter the wording, placement of paragraphs, and to omit key information so that it, quote unquote, sounded less bad. So this is absolutely counter to what we are trained to do as civil servants, and it's something that I have never witnessed in my career, either prior to or following working on this particular report. It was also fully understood in the department that we would have these conversations in person and not want those conversations to be requested by a court. So for anybody listening here, there have been hundreds, if not thousands, of conversations within the walls of the Foreign Office on the most controversial aspects of our arms sales policy, which will never be seen by the public, which will never be put into a court, even a closed court, because we have them in person.
1: So that was Mark Smith testifying at the Gaza Tribunal last year in London, chaired by our three guests today. He was a British Foreign Office official who resigned in protest. And this is Fran Heathcote, a British trade unionist and General Secretary of the Public and Commercial Services Union.
6: We further believe that across some areas in the civil service and its related areas, the civil service code is being used to prevent our members engaging in activity to help the people of Gaza.
1: Fran Heathcote, British trade unionist, Mark Smith, Shahid Hamoudi, talk about the significance of this testimony and also where this tribunal led.
4: So indeed, so as I said, when we teach students about the Nuremberg trials, we ask them how were civil servants that were put in such positions, what is their moral responsibility? What we have with Mark Smith is someone who is clear that signing this paper is to have not only blood on his hand, but to be complicit in the most atrocious crimes of which we cannot speak. And the fact that we see this reaction at all levels of the UK's government tells us how deeply ingrained is the establishment in establishing the borders of how far can British rule of law as well as British democracy go, and within spaces where we're not allowed to speak when you see these things. These people were deprived of their human rights to say no to being complicit in a genocide, and indeed this is one of the most dangerous red lights that we could see in any government, whereby it is absolutely normalized to hide away one of the biggest crimes in humanity, even if it's just through signing papers and saying yes to cooperation with the Israeli military.
1: We're going to break and then come back to this discussion. Shahad Hamouri is a Palestinian-Jordanian lecturer in international law and legal theory at the University of Kent. Niamh Gordon is a professor here in London, and Jeremy Corbyn is a British MP. They are co-chairs of the Gaza Tribunal that has led to a new book, The Gaza Tribunal, Britain's Complicity in Genocide. We'll be back with them in a minute here in London.

0: Palestinian oud musician Huda Asfour performing in our Democracy Now! Studio. This is Democracy Now!, democracynow.org, The War and Peace Report. I'm Amy Goodman. We're broadcasting from London today and tomorrow on Thursday. As we go back to the Gaza Tribunal, one of the witnesses was plastic surgeon Dr. Victoria Rose. She first joined Missions to Gaza through the charity Ideals in 2019, where she contributed to the development and training of limb reconstruction specialists in Gaza. Since 2024, she's undertaken multiple humanitarian missions in Gaza. In her testimony, she spoke about operating on children each and every day, and shared her operating history from one single day in May of 2025.
1: I looked at one day's operating in May, and we operated on six children. We started with an 18-month-old child, that's not the youngest child I treated, with a 15% burn. We then went on to a three-year-old boy with a 35% burn. In the UK, that is a 50-50 survival burn, and it would go to probably one of only two units that would be able to look after that child. I then operated on a five-year-old girl who had had her arm blown off. She was down for an amputation, but we managed to salvage half of her hand and most of her forearm and shoulder. I then operated on her sister whilst my colleagues operated on her mother in the theatre next door. Her sister had had her left cheek and shoulder blown off. I then operated on a seven-year-old girl who had had her knee blown off, and my final case was a 13-year-old boy who had had his left ankle blown off, and his brother was being operated in the theatre next door.
0: Dr. Victoria Rose testifying at the Gaza Tribunal in London last year. Again, we are joined by the co-chairs of the Gaza Tribunal, Shahad Hamouri, who teaches at the University of Kent, Niamh Gordon, here in London, a professor, and British MP Jeremy Corbyn, who ended up co-authoring a book together, The Gaza Tribunal, Britain's Complicity in Genocide. Niamh Gordon, we just listened to what happened in a hospital. You are formerly the first director of Physicians for Human Rights Israel. I'm wondering if you can talk about Israel's systematic attacks on hospitals and healthcare workers in Gaza, not to mention journalists right now, and also how Britain has dealt with the issue of international law, the UK questioning the ICC's jurisdiction to protect Israel.
2: So we heard from Victoria Rose about one day operating on children. In the testimony itself, we also heard about the conditions under which she was operating. And these are conditions where all the hospitals, all 36 hospitals in the Gaza Strip, were bombed, a lot of them damaged, but many of them completely destroyed. And where there was no med, Israel did not allow access to medicine, did not allow access to fuel that you need for electricity to run these hospitals, and basically systematically and deliberately decimated the medical field in the Gaza Strip. And I would say we need, the listener needs to understand that when you're attacking a hospital that serves a large population, it's not only the harm that is generated through the immediate attack, but it is the reverberating harm. And that reverberating harm, I would suggest, is equal to a weapons of mass destruction, because the amount of people that are going to be killed from these attacks is today unknown, but it's in thousands.
0: And Dr. Abu Safia, the head of the Kamel Adwan Hospital in Gaza, still imprisoned?
2: So we have 1,700 health workers that were killed in the Gaza Strip. And that is about three times the more than the level of civilians, so you're three times more likely to be killed in the Gaza Strip if you're a health worker than if you are a civilian. And then we have scores of doctors and healthcare workers that were disappeared or taken into Israeli jails, and we know that in these jails they have been tortured and some of them have been raped. So there's a systematic assault on the life-saving and life-sustaining situation in the Gaza Strip. And the English government is instead of looking at this pattern of assault where we have over 900 attacks on medical units in Gaza, instead of looking at it and seeing there's a pattern here, it's systematic and deliberate, is looking at each and every single attack and saying maybe there was a reason to attack it because maybe combatants were hiding in the hospitals, and what we see is only trees and we've lost sight of the forest. And the forest is the destruction of the health system in Gaza.
0: British MP Jeremy Corbyn. In the United States, the majority of those who voted in the Democratic caucus, we have not seen this before, people like Congressmember Ro Khanna and others, voted to end military support for Israel. Talk about the shift, if there is one, in the British Parliament, and also coming back to your new Prime Minister, Andy Burnham, where he was on this, and the space you feel what role protest plays in moving this forward.
3: I want to say a big thank you to all those in the United States that have protested and marched for Gaza, marched for the Palestinian people, because I know the hardship they faced, and I know the number of students that lost positions because of the encampments and so much else. So I want to say a big thank you to all our friends in the US for what they've done and continue to do on this, and it's clearly making a difference. Look at the election results in the Democrat primaries, look at the change that's happening. In Britain, it's been a more complicated process because the British government's relationship with Israel is incredibly close. It is security cooperation, and there is a huge Israeli influence on the British political system, and it's very hard to hit back against that in support of the Palestinian people. But nevertheless, we've had enormous demonstrations in Britain. The biggest was almost 1 million who marched on the US embassy. And I think my estimation is almost 2 million people in Britain have done something in support of the Palestinian cause. Parliament is way behind the curve on all this, but it's beginning to change. Way behind the curve, but change is happening before my very eyes. One night there was a manoeuvre in Parliament to prevent a vote on a ceasefire. The reaction, the public reaction, was so huge on that. A week later, you couldn't move for Labour MPs using the word ceasefire in their speeches in Parliament. Things have changed. Now, Andy Burnham said what he said. I think it's inadequate. I think it's very late. I think it's very unclear. But nevertheless, he only said that for a reason, and that was the reason was the electoral pushback against the Labour Party because of its complicit in genocide and because of the findings of what this book is about. And so my message is this: protest works. It can be very frustrating going on a march. You think, well, what have I done? I've just been on a march. Whereas the Palestinian people are losing everything as a result. If it's all we can do, it's an act of solidarity. It does change things. But the points that Niamh was making, the points that Shahad was making, Palestinian kids are dying of starvation, of dehydration, of operations that can't succeed because of a lack of anesthetic and even antiseptic. And within a few kilometers, everything is available. This is a human-made murder of Palestinian children. It is an act of genocide. Protest, please. Do all you can. Our book is part of that protest. And we sent copies to Andy Burnham and to Ed Miliband and invited them to meet us to discuss the findings of our tribunal and have the courage to set up a government-sponsored public inquiry into Britain's complicity.
0: And Shahad Hamouri, from Palestine to Iran, your final thoughts.
4: Well, they're all the same part of what needs to happen. And in the sense, if the UK regrets its position in relation to Palestine, then the UK needs to stop supporting the US in its attacks against Israel. Further destabilization, as well as taking it away against the sovereignty of nations within West Asia. The US, UK should have never been in West Asia. It's an area for its people, not for the plunder and exploitation of foreigners.
5: Mm-hmm. And do you feel that Andy Burnham is listening?
4: I highly doubt it, to be honest. However, we shall try with every single point that we have to bring forward the paradoxes of what has happened to the English legal system as well as the English democratic system in order to put a mirror in front of them so that they can no longer claim any moral superiority after their hands are full of blood. And hoping that with that we can bring forward change little by little as per the fact that the British people are more than ever, as per the American people, aware of what is happening and aware of a very simple fact. And that is the people of the region should never be controlled by foreign entities, and they have every right to live equally like everyone else.
5: I want to thank you all for being with us. Shahad Hamouri, Palestinian-Jordanian lecturer in international law and legal theory, University of Kent. Neve Gordon, Israeli political scientist, professor of international law and human rights at Queen Mary University of London. And British MP Jeremy Corbyn. They three co-chaired the Gaza Tribunal and co-authored the new book just out, The Gaza Tribunal, Britain's Complicity in Genocide. That does it for our show. I hope you all have glasses to see the total eclipse tonight, or 90% here in London.
3: You can watch it through a colander.
5: Oh, or through a colander. That's a new one that I've been hearing. And tonight at that same time, I'll be at the Bertha Dock House at the Curzon Cinema in Bloomsbury for two screenings at 6:20 and 9 of Steal This Story, Please. Special thanks to Dennis Moynihan. I'm Amy Goodman. Thanks so much for joining us. I'm in London.
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7: I'm Dr. Anthony Lizerwitz, and this is Climate Connections. Climate change is increasingly disrupting kids' education. When extreme weather hits, schools often close for kids' safety. Hurricanes, floods, storms, snow, freezing cold, and wildfire smoke can all prompt schools to shut their doors or send kids home early. And many schools, especially in northern areas, lack air conditioning and have had to close during extreme heat waves.
8: Those are schools that were built without cooling that now need cooling.
7: Jonathan Klein is the CEO of the climate and education nonprofit Undaunted K-12. His group maps instances across the U.S. when a school day or school activity was canceled, delayed, or cut short by extreme weather.
8: Every time we hear of a school disrupted by extreme weather, we put it on the map.
7: Klein says that in the 2024 to 2025 school year, extreme weather disrupted school for 9 million students. And this past year, in his state of California, students lost about 500,000 hours of instructional time. When school is canceled, parents may have to skip work to stay home with their kids, and many families also rely on school breakfast and lunch, so the impacts go far beyond lost learning time. Climate Connections is produced by the Yale Center for Environmental Communication. 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
10: Hi, welcome to Food Sleuth Radio, where we help you think beyond your plate. I'm Melinda Hemmelgarn, a registered dietitian, an investigative nutritionist on a mission to connect the dots between food, health, and agriculture and find food truth. And today I am delighted to welcome back one of my favorite food safety experts, Dr. Don Schaffner. He is an extension specialist in food science, distinguished professor, and department chair of the Department of Food Science at Rutgers University in New Jersey. Dr. Schaffner's research interests include hand washing, cross-contamination, and quantitative microbial risk assessment. He has authored hundreds of peer-reviewed publications and educated thousands of food industry professionals and consumers. He is a fellow of the Institute of Food Technologists, the American Academy of Microbiology, the Society for Risk Analysis, and International Association for Food Protection. He is also the co-host of two entertaining and informative podcasts, one on food safety called Food Safety Talk, and another called Risky or Not. Dr. Schaffner holds a BS in food science from Cornell University and an MS and PhD in food science and technology from the University of Georgia. Welcome back, Don.
11: Hey, Melinda. Pleasure to be here today.
10: Well, the last time we spoke was 2024, and we talked about COVID-19, salmonella, listeria, and more, but we did not talk about cyclospora. And since this organism has been the cause of our most recent nationwide outbreak, I thought we should amplify your insights on this particular organism. I suspect you have been very busy.
11: Oh boy, have I been busy. It's like drinking from a fire hose. And you know, I mean, this is the job that we do in extension, is communicating with the general public. The news media provide an opportunity for us to do that. The thing about working with the news media is you have to go when they think there's news. And boy, do they think there's lots of news about cyclospora. And so, yeah, I mean, it would be great to do media every week for just a couple of minutes, but that's not the way the news cycle works. I'll be glad when it quiets down, but for now, I'm just doing my best to ride this wave and to try to get information out there to help people make decisions about what foods to eat and what to worry about.
10: Well, the story seems to change every day, and I think it's hard for consumers. I ran into a neighbor, for example, in my local grocery store, and she had pretty much sworn off all fresh produce because she was so frightened. So first of all, what is cyclospora and how does it get in our food?
11: Great question. So cyclospora is a parasite. So there's basically three categories of organisms that are associated with food that can make us sick, broad categories. One is viruses, the other is bacteria, and the last one is parasites. And so the unique thing about viruses and parasites is that generally they do not reproduce outside the host. And so if you have a virus or you have a parasite, the only way to make more viruses and more parasites is to give that organism to someone for them to become infected, and then they will start shedding the organism. That happens with things like Salmonella too, Salmonella and E. coli and Listeria, but at least with Salmonella, E. coli and Listeria, I can bring those to my laboratory here at Rutgers, and I can, if you give me one Salmonella cell, I can, through using some very simple techniques, turn that into millions of Salmonella cells. The only way I can do that with viruses or parasites would be just to eat them and then hope that I get infected, and then I will vomit or poop them out, which is not a great way to do that. And so cyclospora is a parasite. It has unique attributes because it's a parasite, and it is certainly the organism that is the organism of the day right now. We first learned about cyclospora in the 1990s when there was an outbreak linked to raspberries from Guatemala, which made a bunch of people sick, and that got on our radar. Now, cyclospora had been on our public health radar before that because it's also associated with traveler's diarrhea. And so someone will travel to a country with a less developed public health infrastructure. They'll eat food or drink the water. They'll get sick and they'll come back home, and then they will present with this traveler's diarrhea. Cyclospora is one of many causes of traveler's diarrhea. But now, then we're not sure exactly why, we have a cyclospora season in this country right now. And so we know that from May until August, we tend to see spikes in cyclospora cases. We don't really know why we see this May to August spike, but it's definitely real, and it happens year in and year out, at least in the last decade or so. The way cyclospora gets into us is either through food or water. Now, I'm a food safety microbiologist. There's a big outbreak going on that's been linked to lettuce. But I think it's important to not forget that Cyclospora can also be a waterborne pathogen. We've seen outbreaks linked to water parks. We've seen outbreaks linked to contaminated drinking water. And the other thing to think about with respect to the current situation with Cyclospora is we probably have multiple overlapping outbreaks going on right now. So everybody's heard a lot about what's going on in Michigan and Ohio and the surrounding states. That's probably only part of the problem, and probably there are other causes for the other Cyclospora cases we see in other parts of the country, and maybe there's even other causes for the spike that we're seeing in Michigan and Ohio. At least that's my contention. So that's a little bit of background about Cyclospora as an organism and about the current situation.
10: Well, lettuce has been implicated from Taylor Farms in Mexico. But I think you raise a really good point, and that is it looks like it's not just one outbreak from one source. It looks like it's multiple. And when I think about fecal contaminants, I think about irrigation water contaminated with fecal material. But you mentioned raspberries. They're up off the ground. They're on a bush. How does that contamination happen?
11: That's a great question. Well, I know that FDA did investigations after that Guatemalan raspberry outbreak. I'm not sure whether they ever figured out the definitive cause. And unfortunately, that is often the case with these food poisoning outbreaks that we trace back to farm locations. It's often difficult to pinpoint the cause simply because by the time you learn of the outbreak and you do the trace back investigations and you find your way back to the farm that you think caused it, that farm may no longer be producing raspberries or lettuce or what have you. And so it's very difficult to reconstruct that after the fact. So in addition to irrigation water, and I don't know if Taylor Farms has confirmed that, we also treat crops with pesticides. Raspberries in particular are a pretty sensitive crop. We know this if we've ever bought raspberries and put them in our fridge at home and then discovered a few days later they're growing beautiful mold. That can also happen when the raspberries are growing in the field. And so pesticides are sprayed to control mold growth on raspberries. And you start with a concentrated pesticide solution and then you dilute it in water. And I believe, and this is working from memory here, but I believe one of the hypothetical causes for the Guatemalan raspberry outbreak was pesticide makeup water, that is the additional water you add to pesticides to make them be able to be sprayed, that was contaminated. But I don't think we have a definitive cause. That was just one of the hypothesized causes. And it also could be not irrigation water, but it could be post-harvest wash water. So, for example, it might not be that the iceberg lettuce was contaminated in the field. And that kind of makes sense if you think about iceberg lettuce. It's a tightly wrapped head. And so how would the contamination get beyond just the outside leaves? It's not clear. But if you took that iceberg lettuce and you chopped it up and you shredded it and then you washed it to remove dirt and the water that you happened to use was contaminated, then that could lead to the lettuce being contaminated. The other thing that's important to realize with all of this is that the issue is that the way food poisoning outbreaks work is through an epidemiological signal. So, for example, people will eat something. They will be exposed to the parasite. And then one of the things that's unique about this parasite is that it has relative things like Salmonella and E. coli. The parasite has a very long incubation period. And so when you get exposed to Salmonella and E. coli, the incubation period is 24 hours, 48 hours, 72 hours. With Cyclospora, the incubation period can range from 2 days up to 14 days with the typical incubation period of 1 week. Now, after you ingest the source of the organism and then you wait that incubation period, then you start to have diarrhea, you'll probably, you know, you'll be sick for a day or two. You'll either start to get better or you don't. If you don't start to get better, you might go to see a doctor. The doctor will see you and say, yeah, you maybe have food poisoning or you certainly have, you know, some kind of diarrhea. At this point, we don't know what's causing it. The doctor may order a stool culture. One important thing to realize is that there are general tests for infectious pathogens like bacteria. There's a battery of tests that you can run when you think you might be infected with a parasite, but Cyclospora does not typically show up on that battery of tests. And so to confirm that it's Cyclospora, you have to run a Cyclospora-specific assay. Now, once you've been confirmed to have Cyclospora, and let's say you happen to live in Michigan. Okay, well, now we know there's an outbreak going on in Michigan and you have Cyclospora. Now we got to find out what caused you to become sick. So now an epidemiologist is going to come out and talk to you about what you ate. But remember, at this point, we're one or 2 weeks because of the incubation period. We're maybe a week to get diagnosed, a week for the test. So we're looking at foods that you might have eaten 3 to 4 weeks ago. And so figuring out what people ate 3 to 4 weeks ago that might be the source is that's kind of where we are right now. And so what the epidemiologists have told us is that there is a strong epidemiological signal between consumption of items from Taco Bell that contain shredded lettuce and the illness. Now, we've also heard reports of thousands of people sick in Michigan and Ohio and surrounding states, but I'm quite sure, based on the data that I've seen, that not all of those thousands and thousands of people have confirmed cyclospora. It's just people that we suspect may be linked to this outbreak. I don't think we have detailed food histories from all of these thousands of individuals. Now, we have enough information from detailed food histories from, let's say, hundreds of individuals that has encouraged the epidemiologists to think that it's this lettuce. But it's super important to realize that all of this is based on guesses and on statistics. And again, as somebody that uses statistics in terms of what he does every day and the research that we do, that's a perfectly valid way to make decisions, but realize that there's always some uncertainty with that. And so that's kind of the situation that we're dealing with right now.
12: What I downloaded for this conversation was the recall alert from the FDA and all of the different brands and places where this contaminated lettuce might end up. So lots of food service operations. And I'm thinking about, did this go to not only fast food restaurants, but did this also go to hospitals? And that introduces another whole layer of complexity with regard to severity of the outbreak for people, you know, who are already compromised. I think it is really hard for people to trace. So we hear, for example, this is a Taylor Farms farm that we think where the lettuce came from that's contaminated. But you look at all the different brands that come from Taylor Farms. So there's a brand out of Walmart, for example, different name. And that's where it gets complicated for people. And they may just throw up their hands and say, I'm just going to avoid all lettuce or all produce just to be safe. How do you help people navigate this series of unknowns?
11: Yeah, it's a great question. And so a little bit about the complexity and the nature of the recall. So again, we talked about what it takes for the epidemiological signal to show up. Okay. And then let's trace back from that. So let's say now, okay, we know that we have hundreds of people that are sick with cyclospora. We believe that the common source is lettuce from Taco Bell. Let's go find out. Let's go talk to Taco Bell. And, you know, that doesn't mean necessarily going and talking to the individual stores, although it might, and find out, okay, well, where did you, Taco Bell number one or two or three or A or B or C, where did you source that lettuce? And of course, they're a big corporation and they source from another big corporation. And so, oh yes, it turns out it's from Taylor Farms. And specifically at that time of year in Michigan, it's being sourced or it was sourced from Taylor Farms de Mexico, which is a Mexican part of Taylor Farms. Okay, so we know it's Taco Bell's in Michigan and Ohio. We know that it's lettuce. Let's find out the source of the lettuce. Okay, it comes from Taylor Farms. We'll talk to Taylor Farms, figure out, okay, where did that come from? It came from this farm in Mexico. Okay, Taylor Farms, we've now implicated you epidemiologically, and we've implicated this farm epidemiologically, but this farm does more than serve Taco Bell. They serve other clients. And so we trace back to the farm, and then we trace forward to say, okay, where else did lettuce? And again, at this point, the agencies think it's lettuce, but we don't know necessarily which batches of lettuce, because of course part of the weird and confusing thing about microbiological contamination is that it's at low levels and it's sporadic. And so not everything coming out of that location in Mexico might have been linked to the outbreak. And so we've got to figure out, okay, which product is it? Now let's find related product that was harvested at the same time that might be part of Taylor Farms' batching system and their codes. And then, okay, who did that go to? And like I said, maybe it shows up in Walmart, other locations. And of course, the food supply is incredibly complicated, and the same product may go into different companies in different packages with different codes. And so figuring out exactly, okay, what's part of the recall, what's not part of the recall, what's implicated, what's not implicated, and all of that. And then on top of all of that, in the middle of this, FDA announces, oh, we have a lettuce positive sample. So this is not trace back. This is not epidemiology. This is, oh, we found an actual product that had actual cyclospora in it, and it was from Taylor Farms, but it was not part of the original batch of product that was recalled. And then 24 hours later or so, FDA says, oops, sorry, our bad. Turns out that was a false positive. And we can talk a little bit about the testing for cyclospora, but basically you have to be very careful with this organism. The tests are rather sophisticated and they are subject to false positives. And so FDA has procedures about what to do if you get a positive to confirm that it's not a false positive. And it appears that they may have not followed their own procedures. And so with that announcement that, oh, it's not just this lettuce, it might be all lettuce from this location, that kind of threw everything into a big kerfuffle. And then FDA said, sorry, we messed up. It's not. And so I don't think there's any backsies with recalls. At this point, I think the recall's already in place. So we're going to recall that product, even though maybe the science was not supportive of that. And then to kind of end on what your question is what do people eat? I can tell you what I've been doing. I haven't changed my diet one bit. I had salad last night, the night before that. I'm going to have salad again tonight. I really think that the risk has passed, and even when there was risk, the risk was focused exclusively on product that was consumed in Michigan and Ohio and the surrounding states. Now, we have other outbreaks going on, but we don't have vehicles implicated in any of those, and so what I have chose to do is to not change my diet one bit. Now, if you are going to modify your behavior, my suggestion is you don't rely on washing as a magic step that's going to make your food safe, because washing it's a perfectly fine intervention. We use it on our hands. We use it on food. But it's not the same as, let's say, a known highly effective intervention like cooking. So, you know, if you've got a hankering for fresh berries, instead of having fresh berries, you know, maybe you make a berry tart, or you cook those berries into something. That works okay for a lot of things. Doesn't work so well for iceberg lettuce. But again, like I said, I have not changed my consumption patterns, but people may have. And certainly I hear from retailers that the fresh fruit and vegetable purchases are down. And that's unfortunate, because those are healthy foods that should be part of a healthy diet.
12: All right. Well, let me take one break and remind our listeners that if you're just joining us, you're tuned into Food Sleuth Radio. And today we are joined by Dr. Dawn Schaffner, Extension Specialist in Food Science at Rutgers University in New Jersey and an expert in food safety. All right. I remember in 2024, I asked you what foods you would avoid from a food safety perspective. And you mentioned that you really stay away from cut leafy greens. So yes, you're still having salads, but it's the cut leafy greens that pose a higher risk. Why is that?
11: Well, what I will say is, and maybe I want to go back and talk to 2024 me, because I would say I don't want to be hypocritical. I tend to avoid cut leafy greens, especially when I'm traveling. I am much more trusting of the leafy greens that we purchased from our own grocery store here. And so I am eating essentially bagged. When I say had a salad, yes, I'm eating bagged salad. I'm eating bagged baby carrots. We're eating red peppers that we cut ourselves, eating tomatoes that we cut ourselves. But certainly the nature of bagged lettuce, and I know other experts who don't eat bagged lettuce ever.
12: Yes.
11: And certainly that's their right to do that. And the concern is, if you have a contaminated head of lettuce, then the contamination is just on that head. But if you buy a bagged salad, the concern is, and we've actually published a risk assessment on this quite a few years ago that shows that if you have only a few contaminated leaves going into a common washing area, and you don't adequately control the chlorine in that wash area, you can

0: has to move through chlorinated water, which the salmonella doesn't like and which will kill it. Not the case with Cyclospora, because it is a chlorine-resistant organism, as are most parasites. And so I could imagine a scenario where leafy greens was contaminated with Cyclospora, they were washed, and the washing, even with adequate chlorine, the washing didn't do a good job, and that contamination got spread around to multiple leaves. We don't know that that's what happened with Taylor Farms. Again, Taylor Farms themselves, I think, is even questioning some of the epidemiology, and so I'm not sure that everybody is in agreement that indeed it even was lettuce from Taco Bell, but let's say it was. There's a scenario that makes sense that it could be Cyclospora because of its ability to not be as affected, significantly less affected by chlorine.
1: And that explains the water parks and recommendation to be very careful not to swallow pool water.
0: Yes.
1: I have two areas that I want to get into. One is cuts to food net funding and how that has impacted our nation's ability to track foodborne illness outbreaks and prevent them in the future. And the other thing I want to get to is what you think has been missing from the news cycle. Which do you want to do first?
0: Let's do food net first, because that's easy.
1: Okay.
0: So for those that don't know, FoodNet is a program that is administered by the CDC. And in FoodNet, it doesn't surveil all of foodborne illness investigations, but there's a certain regions of the country that are part of this FoodNet catchment basin. Earlier this year, CDC announced that it was dropping a number of organisms from its mandatory reporting. And one of the organisms they dropped was Cyclospora. Did that cause this outbreak? No. But would that be a tool that we would love to have online and be functioning during this outbreak to help us learn, or actually outbreak and outbreaks? There's multiple outbreaks going on. Would it be great to have that as a tool that was turned on to collect data during this busy summertime where we see so many cases? Absolutely. That was a real tragedy that that was turned off. Now, we're still getting data, but I would have to say I suspect we're getting much less data than we would have gotten if CDC had not removed that mandatory requirement. And so I think that's a big oops, and it's one that I think is certainly not good, and we should have had that. And again, we've seen a lot of disruption at the federal level, both to research funding and to the supposed DOGE efficiency cuts, which really didn't do much of anything except make it harder for good people to get their work done. I don't think that they contributed anything, and they may certainly have weakened our infrastructure. I'm not saying it caused this outbreak, but it's certainly something that I would like to have had be not cut, and I would like to have had full government expertise available instead of the demoralized and decimated government employee ranks that we have right now.
1: Yeah, it's a shame. I think I've heard public health experts talk about how we take our public health infrastructure for granted when things are going well. And then you know something's wrong when you have these nationwide outbreaks. And we really do need a strong public health infrastructure to prevent tragedies like this from happening. And there's so much loss when you think about not only quality of life, but also the energy and effort that went into all of this food production now being recalled and wasted. I want to know what you think has been missing from the news that you wish was amplified more.
0: Well, I think it's hard to tell people what to do. I wish Taylor Farms had communicated more. I think the International Fresh Produce Association has a good website that provides the perspective of the industry. Also, I just saw today that the Center for Produce Safety, which is an organization that funds food safety research, they now have a Cyclospora page. I think very often in situations like this, the conversation tends to be dominated by government folks and less from industry, although, and then of course there's an opportunity for academics like me to speak up. So I would like to hear more industry voices as part of the conversation. I would also like to hear more a reflection of nuance and uncertainty. One of the things that I've been spending a lot of time talking about is epidemiology. How does epidemiology work? The fact that these are statistical correlations. Another thing that I've been emphasizing is that we have would be a great opportunity for research. So with things like salmonella, we can do whole genome sequencing. So if you're sick with salmonella and I'm sick with salmonella, we can figure out whether we're sick from the same salmonella. And if we're sick from the same salmonella, then that's going to be really helpful in trying to pinpoint what the cause is. If we're sick from different salmonella, then we know that there are different outbreaks. We don't have that whole genome technology available with Cyclospora, and in part because it's a parasite, it's hard to culture, et cetera. CDC does have

0: have some genomic fingerprinting techniques, but they're not as precise or as detailed as the whole genome sequencing. And so I think investing in resources from CDC, for CDC to be able to do these matchings, I think would be more important. And so I guess I would like to see more reflection of uncertainty, more reflection of what we don't know as well as what we do know. And I think that's not necessarily the way the news works, but I think it is useful to try to communicate that to people, because then, for example, when FDA announced they're positive, it would be great if they said, well, and there's a possibility of being a false positive, and here's what we've done to make sure that it's not a false positive. Of course, in that case, I think FDA would have probably had to say, well, we haven't run those checks to see if it's a false positive yet. So there's just a lot of claims, a lot of words, a lot of statements being made, but not enough reflection of the uncertainty associated with those statements. And that can come back to bite you if you happen to be wrong. So again, and we talked about this already, but I'll reemphasize it. The fact that we have multiple outbreaks going on right now, not everything is what's going on in Michigan and Ohio. And again, there's a CDC webpage that has the cyclosporine cases around the country, but we don't have the ability yet, apparently, to tease out to see, okay, well, yeah, we see all these cases, but how many outbreaks are we actually talking about? On the FDA's website, you'll see, I believe, 4 investigations that they've undertaken in 2024. The first one was actually closed. The FDA has closed the investigation with no source identified. In the remaining 3, in 1, they've identified the source as being lettuce. In the other 2, we still don't have sources. We still don't even know what states were impacted. And so I think FDA and CDC could have both done a better job of communicating here, and reporters could have done a better job of calling them out. Like, well, you know, gosh, in the past, we've seen you guys do this and that. Why are you not doing that, this and that here? So I think there's lots of blame to be cast all around. And it's been a very interesting summer. And I'm looking forward to, and we may not ever see this, or it may be months before we see it, I'm looking for detailed information about the traceback investigation, about what the strength of the epidemiological evidence is, how many people actually were giving that epidemiological signal. And then as we continue to get cases and see these cases climb, are these people part of the same outbreak or not? And what tools do we have to be able to make that statement? So that's a lot to unpack there, but I would just encourage people to read a variety of sources of information. And then I would ask that they consider who's speaking and read very carefully what they're saying, and not so much the figureheads of these organizations who are out there with talking points, but try to talk to people that are as close to what's going on as possible. I wish I could give advice for 1 or 2 websites, but it's really FDA, it's CDC, it's the International Fresh Cut Produce Association, now Center for Produce Safety, the New York Times will let you triangulate a pretty good perspective on what's going on.
1: Yeah. We are out of time. I want to thank our listeners for joining us. Remind everyone that Food Sleuth Radio is produced by Dan Hemmelgarn for KOPN in Columbia, Missouri. Most of all, I want to thank Dr. Don Schaffner, Extension Specialist in Food Science, Distinguished Professor and Department Chair of the Department of Food Science at Rutgers University in New Jersey, and National Expert on Protecting Ourselves Against Foodborne Illness. Don, thank you so much for your time today.
0: It's my pleasure, Melinda. 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
4: You know, I never really had a sense of being famous, and I think because being a comedian, comedians are really the workhorses of the entertainment world, and so we're not celebrated in the same way as like an ingenue or movie star. 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And I don't want to lose it forever. I love this country. I want to be an American. I've
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6: And I'm Brian DeShader.
5: In the news, six local London councils are resisting the trans bathroom ban, while two New York lawmakers are moving to legalize bathhouses. Also, Michigan's Democratic Senate primary, a gay-straight alliance lawsuit in Virginia, and the heart-wrenching story of three Ghanaian lesbian asylum seekers deported to Cameroon by the U.S.
6: Then, special guest comedian and activist Margaret Cho shows another side of herself. 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
7: I'm Jeb Bakke.
8: And I'm Chris Wilson.
7: With NewsWrap, a summary of some of the news in or affecting LGBTQ communities around the world for the week ending August 8th, 2026.
8: Six London councils have pledged to defy the United Kingdom ban on transgender people's use of single-sex facilities. Guidance from the Equality and Human Rights Commission is now taking full effect in England, Wales, and Scotland. The only exception to the code EHRC first published in June is Northern Ireland, where the rights of transgender citizens to use gendered facilities are not impacted. Under the EHRC's guidance, the use of single-sex spaces is determined by sex assigned at birth rather than current gender. The leaders of Hackney, Haringey, Lambeth, Lewisham, Southwark, and Waltham Forest met the implementation of the code on August 5th with a joint statement vowing to keep their services inclusive. Their open letter to Women and Equalities Minister Bridget Phillipson read in part, "We won't put our staff in the impossible position of policing entry to public spaces. We have an unshakable commitment to ensuring that Trans Plus residents can access services safely, with dignity, and free from discrimination or harassment." EHRC Chair Marianne Stevenson found what she called potentially a degree of performativity in the six London councils' letter. She told Times Radio, "Once they talk to the legal department, they will realize that they are obliged to follow the law." Lambeth Borough's council has instructed legal officers to examine the legal viability of refusing to implement the code. The boroughs are not alone in their opposition. The investigative UK nonprofit, The Good Law Project, has launched a judicial review of the code. Their challenge argues that the code is a violation of transgender people's legal human rights.
7: The people of Michigan have chosen the contentious progressive candidate, Dr. Abdul Al-Sayed, to be the Democratic U.S. Senate candidate for the upcoming general election. A son of Egyptian immigrants and a proud Muslim, Dr. Al-Sayed weathered smear campaigns, Islamophobia, and millions of dollars in pro-Israel-funded advertising to beat U.S. Representative Haley Stevens. El-Sayed's human rights forward campaign overcame his financial disadvantage. It also garnered him an endorsement from the Michigan Democratic Party LGBT&A caucus, where he spoke in April of this year.
9: Right to rights are rights are rights, and we will stand with them every single day. So what you get with me is somebody who understands two things. Number one, I will never back down when somebody's rights are at risk. So when they come and tell us that it's okay for us to throw away trans rights or LGBT rights or gay rights or lesbian rights, I'm going to be the first up there to say, no, you will not take away rights in these United States of America.
7: Dr. Al-Sayed is a Rhodes Scholar, epidemiologist, and former head of Wayne County's Department of Health. His opponent, establishment-backed Representative Stevens, was aided by $62 million in advertising, over half of which came from the American Israel Public Affairs Committee. AIPAC has been receiving increased public scrutiny for their financial influence in U.S. elections. Stevens spent nine times the amount of her progressive opponent, making this year's Michigan Democratic primary the most expensive ever, according to the New York Times. El Sayed will now face Republican Mike Rogers. Trump-endorsed candidate Rogers is a former FBI agent who scored a consistent 0 out of 100 on the Human Rights Campaign's scorecard while he served in Congress from 1995 to 2001. Polls show the two candidates are neck and neck for November's general election. If Dr. Abdul El Sayed wins, he'll be the first Muslim senator in U.S. history.
8: Two New York City lawmakers have proposed a bill to legalize bathhouses. It has been 4 decades since deeply closeted New York Mayor Ed Koch and the City Health Council effectively banned the establishments during the height of the AIDS epidemic. Bathhouses have long provided a space for intimate encounters and community connection for queer men. However, the spread of HIV ushered in political and media-led condemnation of the sites before substantial scientific evidence was developed. The raids, the policies, and the bans that resulted in the 1980s still impact those spaces today. The new proposal to overturn the 40-year-old laws came from gay state senator Eric Boucher of the 47th District and gay assembly member Tony Simone of the 75th District. Boucher spoke to New York radio station 1010 Winds last week about the current state of bathhouses in the city.
10: People are going to these kind of facilities, but they're unlicensed, they're underground, they're unregulated. This would bring those out of the shadows and also provide opportunity for public health intervention, testing, information about STIs.
8: If the bill goes through, it would follow similar recent decriminalization of bathhouses in Minneapolis and San Francisco.
7: Two Virginia middle school students are filing a federal lawsuit after being denied the right to form a gay-straight alliance club at their school. The American Civil Liberties Union representing the youngsters asserts that the King George Middle School repeatedly changed the rules for forming a club as a means of blocking the creation of a GSA chapter. The dispute began in 2025 when a seventh grader identified as ZJW sought to establish a gay-straight alliance after experiencing discrimination at school. Pressure from a group of parents convinced the school board to place the proposed GSA on hold while it established a stricter policy for the formation of a club. When the ACLU first sent a letter to the school board warning that their denial of the GSA club violates federal law, the board then adopted a new policy banning all non-curricular organizations. After the new policy, the school board authorized a number of groups to operate as so-called curricular clubs. Just not the GSA. The ACLU is calling out the school board's double standard. They are suing for the plaintiff student's First Amendment and equal access protections. The trial, titled ZJW versus King George School Board, was filed in the U.S. District Court for the Eastern District of Virginia. They demand the authorization of the GSA and an end to discriminatory practices.
8: Finally, three lesbian asylum seekers are speaking out about being deported from the U.S. They fled anti-LGBTQ persecution in their home country of Ghana in 2024. That was the year that Ghana's Supreme Court upheld a colonial-era law that criminalizes adult consensual same-sex relations. They were legally protected from being returned to Ghana, but in January, they were sent to a government compound in Cameroon, despite having zero ties to that country. The United States has cut deals worth millions of dollars to persuade countries to accept its deportees, as revealed in a Agence France-Presse investigation. Threats of visa restrictions were also part of the campaign to pressure countries to hold refugees captive. Since some people cannot legally be returned to their countries of origin, the Trump administration maintains that nothing prevents it from sending them to a third country. Altogether, 36 Africans with no connection to Cameroon have been shipped there. Deutsche Welle News Africa spoke to the three Ghanaian women, keeping their identities anonymous for their safety. They say their hands and feet were bound during their flight from the U.S. to Cameroon. One of them told her story through a voice actor. They landed in the capital city of Yaoundé earlier this year. They say they were kept in a government compound for approximately 2 months and were only permitted to leave during daylight hours after staging a hunger strike. Their asylum applications have yet to receive a ruling. With no identity documents or clear legal status, they are barred from working. In addition to the harsh conditions they face in Cameroon, the trio is now at risk for deportation back to Ghana. Human Rights Watch has declared that these expulsions of asylum seekers violate international law and should be rejected.
7: That's NewsWrap, global queer news with attitude, for the week ending August 8th, 2026. Follow the news in your area and around the world. An informed community is a strong community.
8: NewsWrap was written by Jeb Bakke, produced by Lucia Chappelle and Brian DeShazer, and brought to you by you.
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0: She was still a teenager when she started doing stand-up in San Francisco comedy clubs in the early 1980s, so her fearless humor has been challenging stereotypes and celebrating the queer community for a good 5 decades now. Iconic comedian, actor, musician, and outspoken LGBTQ plus activist Margaret Cho spoke to Michael Taylor Gray of KPFK Los Angeles, home of IMRU, public radio's oldest queer radio show.
1: I've always been, you know, just attracted to gay men. Sometimes you will inherit a gay from your mother. That's very common, where you get a hand-me-down gay. You remember your Uncle Ron. Well, Ron is going to babysit you from now on because Ron got a DUI. So then you have an old gay man and a little girl, which is the best relationship possible. That is a power couple.
2: Margaret, as I was preparing for our conversation today, I kept thinking that your life doesn't really fit into a list of accomplishments. It feels more like a story told in chapters. If you're willing, I'd love to begin with chapter one. Chapter one, the making of Margaret. Now, you grew up in San Francisco, and you've described it as a place filled with old hippies, drag queens, burnouts, and Chinese families. I love that description because it sounds wonderfully chaotic.
3: We are Korean, but there were a lot of Chinese people. There were a lot of Chinese and Irish people in our neighborhood, which was the Sunset District. And so there was a kind of like a West Side Story vibe happening.
2: Mm-hmm.
3: But it was really, we were Korean, so we were a little bit different. And the biggest change was when my parents purchased a gay bookstore in 1978, which was called Paperback Traffic, and it was on Polk Street, which was the big gay neighborhood in San Francisco, along with the Castro. And it was a very good time to be a young gay man in that era, because it taught me that being gay was exciting and fun and not only normal, but preferred. Because all of the businesses on that block catered to gay men. We had a hamburger stand called Hot and Hunky. There were there were bars that had drag shows every night. And, you know, the guys on the street would go out dressed up as cowboys and leather men. And it was like gay pride every day, you know, because they'd all come from their small towns. And we're now here in this magical city where everybody was gay.
2: Well,
3: so,
2: I love the description of where you grew up, because it sounds wonderfully chaotic. And when you look back now, how did growing up in that neighborhood shape the person and eventually the comedian you became?
3: Well, it taught me a lot. Like, people that worked for my father were the first people to celebrate and follow Harvey Milk.
2: Wow.
3: And his political career. You know, they were all, you know, canvassing for him and volunteering for him. And, you know, his election was such an exciting moment for politics. But then when he was assassinated, it was this unbelievable tragedy that nobody could cope with, you know, and it was a really, really scary time. And then shortly after that, AIDS came into the picture, which completely decimated our whole community, as it did worldwide. But we felt it so deeply because we were all, it was all young men.
2: Do you and your family remember the day that Harvey was assassinated? Do you remember that time?
3: Yes, I remember it very distinctly because everybody in our school was alerted to that, because it was also the mayor who was killed, and they were in City Hall in the rotunda. So it was this momentary, like, stop everything. Probably reminiscent of the Kennedy assassination, you know, like not that long before. It was like 14 years before that.
2: Yeah.
3: So, you know, it was that feeling of everything stopped, you know, where how could our city officials, who are mayor and Harvey Milk, our city supervisor, be murdered in City Hall? It was really, really shocking.
2: Yes, shocking for sure. And that's something that still resonates with our community to this very day. but I can't take my mind off of where you grew up, your neighborhood. Now, one of the things that strikes me is that for many people growing up around the people that you've described in your neighborhood, in the neighborhood itself, it almost sounds unusual for most, but for you, it was your normal. Now, did growing up in that environment teach you very early on that there wasn't just one way to live your life?
3: Yes, and that it was better to be gay because
2: I'll testify to that.
3: Yes, you had the advantage of a kind of like being on the new frontier of life. You know, we were inventing the way to live. I mean, we had some prior examples, of course, historically, but in general, this was like, oh, this is all new when society's accepting of it. You know, it was gay chic. So people were kind of like, oh, gay lifestyles were very normal and very acceptable. And, you know, and it was sort of led by very young people, you know, and so it was really exciting. And it wasn't until AIDS came along. Yeah. That really all came crashing down, you know, and it was really terrifying. And then to not have government support around AIDS, you know, really led to a lot of political activism that politicized me. You know, I was really a very early participant in ACT UP and Queer Nation and things like that, where we're raising money for people living with HIV and AIDS. And I even got dosed by Brownie Mary, who was a very important figure in San Francisco. She was constantly getting arrested because she was baking cannabis-laced goodies for people in hospice.
2: So you grew up awfully fast. You grew up awfully fast.
3: She saw me, and she was a fan, and she gave me a pot brownie, and I'm still high. It was so strong.
2: I believe you.
3: I mean, it was so strong. And so, you know, champions like that were around around the AIDS, which was a pandemic, you know, and so it taught me how to be political in different ways where, you know, she was being in service to all of the men dying and trying to give them an appetite again.
2: Yeah.
3: Because that was something that was lost. You know, so it was important to live then and to see how people could be political and of service in their own way.
2: Yeah. Yes. Now, I've always believed that comedians are incredible observers before they're performers. Now, were you that kid that was quietly watching everyone else, or were you always the one trying to make the room laugh?
3: Oh, yeah. No, I was very introverted. I'm still very introverted. I am an observer, and I'm not particularly demonstrative unless I'm in performance mode where that's required of me. But that, to me, is very much not natural to who I am. I'm a homebody. I prefer the company of cats and dogs to people. So I'm quiet. Yeah. But I love comedy. I like to do what I do. So I like to watch and see what's going on. And then I have my performance thing. And so it's just different. Most comedians are like that.
2: I agree. I mean, I remember, Lucille Ball, when when she was on in performance mode on her show, and people expected that person to show up on talk shows, but she was very introverted in that way.
3: Yes.
2: She was not the same person. Now, you've spoken over the years about feeling like an outsider. Now, before comedy gave you a voice, what did it feel like being that young Margaret trying to figure out where she belonged?
3: I think, it was very tough, you know, and but I had a voice very young. I started comedy when I was 14.
2: Yeah, I can't
3: believe
2: that. So
3: I had, you know, a platform to kind of do my thing super early. And early opportunities to do shows with AIDS fundraising. I did my first shows in drag bars, in gay bars. They were the first places to give me an opportunity. And they love a little girl. They love a little girl. It's perfect.
2: You make us laugh.
3: Yeah, I was the belle of the ball. I was really celebrated very early on, which it gave me a lot of confidence, which I think helped me, of course. And I was doing television pretty early on. So I was very lucky.
2: Yeah, because most teenagers are trying desperately not to stand out, and you chose to stand alone under a spotlight in front of strangers.
3: Yes, and it was really a great decision. And I kind of forfeited a lot of my childhood. I forfeited a lot of my young adulthood. I didn't go to college. I didn't have an education, but I sort of got one education in life in a way. So that's good.
2: Not long after that early start at 14, I'm trying to wrap my head around that, you were opening for Jerry Seinfeld. That was an extraordinary leap for someone so young. Did it feel surreal at the time, or were you simply too busy trying to survive each performance to appreciate what had happened?
3: Well, both. You know, it was completely surreal, but also I was just trying to be counted as like an adult, you know, even though I really wasn't. And, you know, and I was really lucky because I was protected by a lot of people around me. I was really safe in that environment, which is really, I think, unusual.
2: That's incredible.
3: Yeah. Yeah.
2: Margaret, you were still incredibly young when your career took off. One minute you're performing in comedy clubs, and before long you're on television, touring nationally, and suddenly millions of people think they know who Margaret Cho is. I'm curious, what happens to your sense of identity when fame arrives before you've really had the chance to finish becoming yourself?
3: Oh, you know, I never really had a sense of being famous, and I think because being a comedian, comedians are really the workhorses of the entertainment world, and so we're not celebrated in the same way as like an ingenue or movie star. Comedians always have to work for it. I mean, so I've never really felt the impact of fame, or I don't even know. Like nowadays, I don't even think about that as a factor because it doesn't affect my life at all. I'm totally incognito everywhere I go. So it's never an issue.
2: Now, one of the things that I've taken away from our conversation is that every chapter of your life seems to have led naturally into the next one, which brings us to today. Your newest tour is called Cholagarchy. You've returned to political comedy at a moment when the country feels especially divided. Why did this feel like the right time for this conversation?
3: It's the only time. If we don't get our country back, we'll lose it forever. And I don't want to lose it forever. I love this country. I want to be an American. I'm very proud to be. I was born here. And I will not have crazy, homophobic, transphobic, racists control the narrative of what this country is supposed to be. And so, you know, we've got to use all of our abilities, whatever they are, to wrench it back out of the claws of
2: the
3: a
2: cloth.
3: Very small-minded
2: right.
3: man. Yeah. Mm-hmm.
2: Yeah. Yes. And thank you for that activism. Now, you're also acting, continuing to tour, taking on new creative challenges, and audiences are seeing you in projects like Percy Jackson, The Olympians, which I love. And
3: yes,
2: after
3: I love
2: all,
3: that show.
2: I love it. After all these years, what still excites your curiosity, Margaret Cho?
3: Well, I love acting. I think it's so tremendous. My new movie, I Want Your Sex, which by the incredible auteur Greg Araki, gay cinema genius, incredible guy. His first movie in 12 years. It's so exciting. So that comes out later this month, and I'm so in love with the film, and I'm so excited to be in it. And you know, it's my second film with him. I was in Doom Generation 30 years ago, so it's great to work with him again. And so, you know, I love being able to slip into other people and other people's lives and other people's dreams. You know, this is his dream. And so I love being a part of it. Oh, I'm just a very, spicy old lady. Like I just
2: spicy
3: love,
2: old lady.
3: Yeah. I love my cats. I love my dog. I love my plants, and I love doing comedy and being out there. And, you know, I was really excited to be able to participate in Heartland Pride this last weekend in Omaha, and I was in Kansas City Pride the month before, so I've had an amazing Pride season. Yeah, I'm just a spicy lady who has fun. Well, your voice is the most important. Your opinion is the most important, and really remind yourself that your life is yours, and it's short, and it goes by really fast. So own it. Take ownership of your life. Find out what you want to do. Find out who you are. It's worth it. It's the best journey. But the journey to you is the odyssey that we all need to take.

0: That was comedian Margaret Cho in conversation with Michael Taylor Gray. 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
7: Are they equitably being paid? 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And, you know, often the local doesn't do TerraPlast flooring. But then we leave that to other crews, but we worry about that kind of thing. And we bring that up to the employer, like, you need to go take care of those issues.
8: 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You can discover these stories where they happen. The online Labor Landmarks map is available at laborheritage.org. Today's labor quote is by J.J. Bentley, who said, "It's all very well to say that a man should play for the pure love of the game. Perhaps he ought. But to the working man, it is impossible. 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

0: They have neither the time, the training, nor the inclination for strategic thought. 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
2: Optimism is the faith that leads to achievement. Helen Keller.

0: This is the Tom Hartman Program.
1: How Democrats can turn Trump's corruption into a political revolution. All but two of the Republicans in the United States Senate, you know, Murkowski and Collins, everybody else, all the rest of the Republican senators, most famously including Dr. Bill Cassidy, who, you know, cast the deciding vote, voted to confirm Todd Blanche, which meant that Donald Trump no longer has to pay the $100 million that the IRS has been trying to collect from him for about 15 years because he double, you know, 2 years in a row claimed the same deduction on his Chicago property. In other words, he committed tax fraud and the IRS has been trying to collect. Well, that goes away now because Todd Blanche did this settlement, if you want to call it that. Even more importantly, not only does Trump get to keep his $100 million, but Uday and Kuse and Jared and Ivanka and Tiffany and Boulos and even Barron will never again have to worry about paying their taxes. And if they refuse to pay their taxes, which they probably all will begin to do now, they don't have to worry about being audited because the IRS can't even look at their records anymore. Isn't that sweet? Meanwhile, last week, Capital One Bank disclosed that back in August of 2021, they shut down and closed 385 Trump owned businesses because the head of their fraud department, a guy that they said has, quote, extensive financial fraud law enforcement experience, believed that Trump's businesses were engaging in illegal money laundering and the bank wanted nothing to do with it. But the most astonishing part of these two stories that I just shared with you is that neither one of them is a major headline in the media. I mean, can you imagine if Joe Biden hadn't paid taxes for 15 years, the IRS had been trying to collect, had committed tax fraud, and finally decided to basically have his attorney general give him carte blanche so he no longer has to pay? Can you imagine if Barack Obama did that or Jimmy Carter did that? There would be a national meltdown. Or if either one of them, if any of those Democratic presidents had been charged with money, over 300 instances of money laundering? Oh, my God, it would be the end of the republic. There's a meme going around the internet right now. It says, it's so weird how everybody simply accepts that Trump is a criminal and a Russian stooge and then goes on about their day. It's true. You know, the Democrats keep debating what should be, you know, the topic. There's a thread over on Daily Kos right now. What are your top five things, right, for the Democrats? Everybody's trying to figure out, you know, what are the things that they should run on? I get it. Yesterday I was saying, you know, Medicare for All would be a good thing to run on. Today, I'm revisiting a topic that I pushed out about, I don't know, 3-4 months ago. I basically was saying something very similar to this, which is, that if you want a proven political winner, go after Republican corruption. The word corruption has absolutely incredible power. I mean, it was going after Putin's corruption that almost made Alexei Navalny, you know, president of Russia and ultimately got him killed. But, you know, it was his anti-corruption foundation, that was the name of it, that nearly took down Putin. The Maidan Revolution in 2014, I think it was, in Kyiv, in Ukraine, that elevated the, you know, President Zelensky, who was at that time a comedian and TV performer, elevated him to the presidency. That was around corruption. Teddy Roosevelt, the whole progressive new, you know, progressive era, Teddy Roosevelt and William Howard Taft, the two progressive Republican presidents, their main campaign was against the corruption of these giant monopolies, these giant trusts. So, you know, it's like corruption. I was in the Philippines when Cory Aquino decided to run, to use corruption against the Marcoses, and she literally toppled the government. I got bumped off the airplane, the Philippine Airlines plane, back to Los Angeles via Hawaii. 5 days in a row because all of Marcos's cronies were fleeing the country. Corruption brought them down. Corruption is incredibly powerful stuff. And then when you look at what we've got here in the United States, the Republican corruption is breathtaking. tax cuts and loopholes for billionaires and big corporations that have added up since Reagan started this process in 81 have added up to our national debt. In other words, our entire national debt is money that we borrowed and gave to the billionaires. How is that not corrupt? Reagan's 1983 suspension of the antitrust laws. You know, and now we live in a world or in a country, no other democracy has this problem, but we now live in a country where basically every single industry is dominated by four or five companies who typically kind of act together like a monopsony, it's called. Five on the take Republicans on the Supreme Court said that corporations are persons and money is the same thing as free speech. Virtually every federal agency right now is being run, and of any consequence at all, is being run by the very industry insiders that it's supposed to regulate because we have a Republican in the White House. Members of Congress and the corrupt Trump regime are engaging in insider trading with impunity. In fact, for $100,000 a month, Trump will give you access, early access, to his Nazi-infested social media site and sell you insider information. You know, Republican-aligned military-industrial complex has taken over Pentagon procurement for all practical purposes. We have an anti-labor labor department, an anti-environment environmental protection agency, an anti-education education agency, an anti-civil rights enforcement agency. I mean, this is all corruption. Trump's mysterious pardons that always seem to go to people who give him over $1 million after Rudy Giuliani said, yeah, Donald and I are selling pardons for $2 million apiece and splitting the money. Gutting the IRS so the wealthy tax cheats can get away with what they're doing. The sabotage and privatization of public institutions like the post office, public schools, prisons. The rivers of dark money from Citizens United. The FCC, using their power to basically censor anybody who criticizes this president. The voter suppression laws in red states, and now, Trump wants them at a federal level. The Republican Party's multi-decade refusal to allow Medicare to negotiate drug prices, paralyzing the Federal Election Commission, the use of tax havens and trade policy to encourage offshoring American jobs, the Republican normalization of lobbyists literally writing legislation through groups like ALEC, rewriting environmental and labor rules to benefit polluting industries, the packing of the federal courts. All of this, it's all corruption. And if Democrats want to win this fall and they want to win big, the way to do it is to start yelling loudly about Republican corruption. In fact, those two words should always be together in a sentence. Republican corruption. Because this is the most corrupt federal government we've ever had, or certainly we've had in the modern era. And it's definitely the most corrupt Republican Party we've had, certainly in the modern era as well.
0: This is the Tom Hartman Program.
1: You know, in 2016, even Trump ran on corruption. Remember, drain the swamp was his slogan? And now he's the corrupt guy. Democrats start using this. Donald Trump and Bob Kennedy had a lie fest where Trump issued this executive order saying that the MMR vaccine, the measles, mumps, rubella vaccine that is given to children around 2 years old, should be broken into three individual shots. Now, I had Bob Kennedy on this program like a decade ago discussing this, and it sounded sensible. It's like, oh, it's all too much to hit the immune system all at once, three different diseases. I thought, well, that makes sense. Well, it's been thoroughly debunked now, right? I mean, you've got a bunch of countries that have national healthcare systems where they can just look and know everybody who got vaccinated, everybody who didn't, who got autism and who didn't get autism, and there's no correlation with that vaccine or any other vaccine. And yet Trump and Kennedy were lying about this last night. So what do you do when one of your buddies starts repeating their lies? This is fascinating. Parade Magazine, the kind of Sunday consumer magazine, interviewed a whole bunch of psychologists and said, what's the best way to respond? And they came up with five magic words to use on, crazy Uncle MAGA, Uncle Ralph, when he comes over to, sit on the back deck and grill some hamburgers for Sunday or whatever. Here are the five magic words. I like your opinion. However, and you got to be sure to say it without snark, right? But just, acknowledge somebody. Oh, yeah, I like your opinion, but, or however, I think it's crazy. it, or I respectfully disagree, or the facts don't support it. Anyway, so our geeky science for the day, psychology science. Memo to those who fear socialism, why don't you fix capitalism? Michael Tomasky, my editor over at the New Republic, he's everybody's editor. he's the head guy. He wrote a piece for the New Republic titled Memo to Those Who Fear Socialism, Why Don't You Try to Fix Capitalism? And he points out that while socialism is polling in the mid-30s, capitalism is polling at 54%. Socialism is 39%. Pretty amazing number. 54% of Americans think capitalism is okay. Why? Well, you know, we've had in this country, we've actually had an example of capitalism working. And it was the era from the 1930s through the 1980s, when we were living in the New Deal era. And we had this 40-year period where we had the fastest growth in the American middle class, it's the fastest growth of a middle class in the history of the world. We were the first country in the history of the world to have more than half of our citizens in the middle class, with a single paycheck, no less. Although we're down to, you know, about a third of Americans being in the middle class with two paychecks. But depending on how you define the middle class, FDR did a bunch of things that made capitalism work, or at least made it more humane. He raised taxes on the rich, 90% income tax rate on the morbidly rich. He vastly increased public investment. You know, for example, the water power that still delivers electricity to 10 million homes. You know, Hoover Dam, the TVA, the Tennessee Valley Authority, all those things. He signed legislation that made it easier to join a union. And that's why when Reagan came into office, a third of us had union jobs. Now it's down to, 5.6%, I think, or 6.5% of the private sector. And he cracked down on monopoly power. While, you know, Teddy Roosevelt and William Howard Taft get all the credit for breaking up the monopolies. And they broke up the obvious ones, the big ones like Standard Oil, for example. Teddy started it, Taft finished it. And those two, you know, they were back-to-back presidents in the first two decades of the 20th century. You know, they get all the buzz, but actually FDR cracked down on monopolies more aggressively than either one of them. And his 1944 Economic Bill of Rights has eight provisions, which includes an adequate wage, good education, decent health care, and this critical one having to do with capitalism, as Michael Tomasky points out. Quote from Franklin Roosevelt, the right of every businessman, large and small, to trade in an atmosphere of freedom from unfair competition and domination by monopolies at home or abroad. In other words, we're going to regulate capitalism. We're going to make capitalism work. Just like an unregulated football game would be no fun to watch if there were no rules and no referees, and every player could just do whatever they wanted, whatever they could get away with. It would cease to be an interesting game. Capitalism doesn't really work unless you have rules. And we've had, ever since Reagan became president in 1981, we've had this steady destruction of the rules that make capitalism work for us. And as a result, capitalism in America is badly broken right now. Now, it's not broken in the Scandinavian countries. They're still enforcing the antitrust laws. They have a strong social safety net. They have a high income tax rate on their billionaires. But it's broken here. And we need to be fixing this. I mean, this has become a crisis. There's a reason why people are saying, well, communism, socialism, I don't know, let's check it out. And it's because they've lost faith in capitalism, and they've lost faith in capitalism because it has been corrupted. This is that Republican corruption I was talking about earlier, among other things. So we've got to fix that. Paul in Wooden Mill, Washington. Hey, Paul, what's on your mind this morning?
2: Hi, Sam. Your opening theme this morning kind of it spoke right to what I was thinking about. Over the weekend, I'll say this in a minute, I was reading a book on, believe it or not, sentence structure, and I came across a quote, which I'll share with you in a minute, but the first thing I thought was what you were saying, the right wing for the last, since the Reagan era for sure, maybe before that, has been dangling these socialist memes and populist memes and as bait in front of the American people for about that, you know, since the Reagan era. And one of them I thought of was Ronald Reagan and Margaret Thatcher both said to justify trickle down, a rising tide lifts all boats.
1: Which was a quote from John Kennedy, actually, which is an old saying.
2: Well, but a rising tide lifts all boats equally. It doesn't lift some boats higher than others.
1: Mm-hmm.
2: So it's not trickle. It's not trickle down.
1: Yeah,
2: that's another lie.
1: Yeah.
2: But the sentence that I was focusing on, because this is, I was reading the chapter on balancing sentence on either side of a semicolon, and there were quite a few political examples in the book. But the one that was Winston Churchill, who was famously dismissing socialism by saying this: the inherent vice of capitalism is the unequal sharing of blessings. The inherent virtue of socialism is the equal sharing of misery. And I thought, wait a minute, Mr. Churchill, you left something out. The inherent vice of capitalism is the unequal sharing of both blessing and misery. And those who are blessed rarely share any misery.
1: Yeah.
2: And the inherent virtue of socialism is the equal sharing of both misery and blessing. And that is what it should be. As a nation, if we are being equally represented, we should share in both blessing and misery. Because remember, Tom, government should not be picking winners and losers, right?
1: Yeah, in theory.
2: Not that we should have winners and losers. We shouldn't be sorting our society that way. But I think people are starting to figure that out. And this is what they've been hitting on since the Dr. Elsey won the primary in Michigan. J.D. Vance said, Michigan is a bunch of self-loathing white liberals, like, and that blacks won't vote for him, which I've determined. I heard from another friend in Michigan, oh, she's really concerned that blacks won't vote for El Said, and I've determined this is all the mainstream media echoing the right-wing memes.
1: Yeah. It's really rather pathetic, frankly.
2: I mean, it's
1: hard to generalize.

0: kind of the Clinton machine and stuff like that. I'd love to hear from our black callers on this issue.
1: That race has already completely degenerated on the Republican side into racism and religious bigotry.
0: Yeah.
1: And the thing that scares them the most is that, believe it or not, rural Democrats voted for El Saeed. And I tell you, Mike Rogers, by the way, when I lived in Michigan, you know, from 2019 to 24, when I was taking care of my mom before she died, that was the district we lived in. And Mike Rogers had just resigned, retired from the House. I got to tell you, Livingston County, Michigan, Tom, as you know where it is, is 210,000 people. There are 1,200 blacks in Livingston County. That's a half of 1%. So Mike Rogers has never represented or stood for black people ever. And they say in Livingston County, well, it's not that the race is just because no black people live here.
0: Indeed. Well, we'll see how it shakes out, Paul. I continue to think that anybody who not only supports Medicare for All, but actually runs on it, puts it at the center of their campaigns, like Abdul El Sayed has done, Dr. El Sayed has done, I think that they're going to win big. I really do. I think America, I think the tide has turned. Paul, I got to rub it. Thanks for the call.

0: Christian News. Just hang that label around the necks of every Republican out there, and it'll work, I'm telling you. Tyrone in Harlem, New York. Hey, Tyrone, what's on your mind today?
1: I'm sitting up here now looking at the Wolf of Wall Street. This is the actual people that was involved in this whole ripoff. And I'm seeing so much of the similarities between the Wolf of the White House, the people that are not going to stop by being nice to them. These are not, and these guys are saying it today, that if they weren't stopped by law enforcement, they would still be doing all the things that they were doing illegally.
0: Yeah.
1: This guy has that same mindset, that same type of ideology, whereas if you let me do it, why not? Mm-hmm. Why should it be illegal? I could do it, so what? I'm not going to stop. He's not going to stop. And I can see this only getting worse. This concerning part that I had in your call taker told me, he reminded me of the thing, but it's called Stockholm Syndrome. Mm-hmm. Well, there are people that see this man just running roughshod over them, disregarding, disrespecting, just doing all kinds of craziness, and then just, I don't know how that type of mindset falls into the thing, well, oh, this is wonderful. I can't buy my food. I can't pay my bills. I can't do this. I can't do that. But he's wonderful.
0: Mm-hmm.
1: You know what I'm saying? So
0: yeah.
1: I don't know what that is, and I'm hoping that we understand what we're up against here.
0: Yeah.
1: Because, like I said, I'm looking at this, and I'm seeing how this guy is, like, doing all of this illegal stuff. Knowing it's illegal. Knowing he's not supposed to do it, but don't give a damn.
0: Yeah, yeah. Yeah, he's like, I dare you, you know, to stop me.
1: I dare you.
0: And he's been doing that his whole life, by the way.
1: You know, his whole life.
0: He's got over 3,000 people who've sued him for not paying them.
1: Absolutely. And people know this, and they voted for him.
0: I know. It's pathetic, Tyrone.
1: That's what I'm saying.
0: The guy brags about raping women and

0: and people vote for him, and every Republican, you know, is voting with him in the House and Senate, or the vast majority of them, certainly. Yeah, it's wild. Tyrone, well said. Thank you so much for pointing it all out. I appreciate it. Tom in Media, Pennsylvania. Hey, Tom, what's on your mind today?
1: Yeah, first of all, I like your opinion. However, I appreciate the fact we can exchange information, you know.
0: Well,
1: and I like that, and I respect it. But, you know, last week, you know, I challenged your claim that the Reagan administration hollowed out the middle class to the extent that, you know, the middle class was two-thirds of the population in 1980, and now they're only 45%. Now, that's a 20% drop. And next time I call, I'm going to show you how the middle class is doing much better than you say. But I have to challenge these numbers. I use a gold standard, the Pew, as you mentioned. And
0: But the Pew is not looking at lifestyle. Pew is looking at income distribution. I think that's a pathetic way to measure the middle class.
1: But I'm talking about... Okay, Tom, you're talking about income distribution, too, when you said it dropped 20%. And first of all, it dropped 10%, and 70% of that drop, Tom, was upward mobility. That's good. That's not just distribution. You know, 70% of the middle of the upper class grew. 70% of the middle class went up, or, you know, statistically. So, well, what I want to ask you, Tom, first of all, how in the world did you get this idea that two-thirds of the country was middle class in 1980? What are your sources there?
0: Well, actually, the peak was 1973 or 74, and that was the decade where the Taft-Hartley legislation started getting really rapidly adopted by multiple red states. But, you know, you can look that up. It's fairly easy to find, Tom. We were two-thirds in the 70s. We were down by maybe 10% from that by 81. But again, it depends on whose numbers you're using and how you define the middle class. I'm defining the middle class as being able to buy a house, buy a car, take a vacation, put your kids through college, and have a retirement on a single paycheck. And if you use that as the criteria, and I wrote a piece about this that you know, you can easily find over at HartmanReport.com with links to sources. And if you use that as your criteria, then, yeah, the middle class was about two-thirds of us when Reagan came into office, and it's about a third of us now.
1: Okay, Tom, it wasn't two-thirds. It was 61%. And you see, you're using a 20% drop, as you're saying, the middle class dropped by 20%.
0: But again, what Pew is saying is that we're defining the middle class as the center of the bell curve of income distribution. Now, when you've got a system where you go from the top people paying 90% income tax, so people, you know, high income earners basically stop taking more money at about $3 million a year, which was the case up until the 80s. And then you go to a case where, you know, top income earners can basically take anything they want, and suddenly you've got a trillionaire, you're shifting that curve. But that has nothing to do with purchasing power or the ability to buy a home. I mean, when Reagan came into office, the average home cost was four times the average annual salary. Today, it's 10 times the average annual salary, or five times the average household income. And that's the other killer, Tom, that you got to look for, is when they start comparing household to household versus household to individual. Because in the 80s, a household was one working person, and today, a household is two working people. And that completely scrambles your numbers.
1: But, Tom, you said it dropped 20%. That's not true. And no, that's what I'm trying to say.
0: I don't recall saying...
1: You said it with... Yeah, so you don't want to talk about it because it's not true, Tom.
0: I'm perfectly happy to talk. All right, Tom, I'm sorry, I'm out of time. There's the break. Good talking to you, as always. You know, I like your opinion, however. Thank you, Tom. We'll be right back. Cece in Northbrook, Illinois. Cece, what's up?
2: My subject is fact versus opinion.
0: Mm-hmm.
2: Based it on what we last week, you had a few callers, and my experience is that people don't know the difference between fact versus opinion, mm-hmm. and that's a problem because mm-hmm. we got a problem with either ignorance or just being stupid.
0: Mm-hmm.
2: You got talking about the Capital One deactivation of Trump's accounts. Mm-hmm. Now that's called intellectually dishonest, and it just he's arguing that. They dropped him because of some political, Capital One dropped Trump because of some political agenda.
0: Yeah.
2: That's just, I mean, just, that's not, you know, I'm just saying out there in left field, that type.
0: Well, Capital One is disputing it and under oath. and they've got apparently fairly solid evidence that Donald Trump was committing crimes, specifically money laundering.
2: They have facts.
0: Yeah,
2: they should have facts.
0: Exactly.
2: Right.
0: Yeah. Roger in Seattle. Hey, Roger, what's up?
3: Just to correct your previous Republican-leaning caller, 6% does not equal 20% that he cited.
0: I think we're talking past each other.
3: 66 versus 20%. Come on now.
0: Yeah.
3: Spokane, I don't know if you remember, we had a not just wildfires, but we had a speaker. And you remember his name?
0: I don't.
3: Tom Foley. He's the guy that's always in the shoe cartoon with the white hair.
0: Right.
3: But he said his cliche was all politics is local. And that's probably the way to talk about beating the Republicans, not only in 2026, but 2028. Yeah. Use Project 2025 as your guide to how to do a local opposition to your 435 different House people or 100 senators, whoever's running, and say, keep it simple, stupid project. You don't always get corruption, and you don't always get war. You don't always get abortion, but maybe the local thing is roads or, you know, and if that's the case, then you look in 2025 to see about national support of roads.
0: I completely agree, Roger. That's why the last paragraph of my op-ed today at Hartman Report says, check your, you know, look at your local landscape and find examples of Republican corruption and go for it, you know, expose them.
3: And that example is just right out of the playbook that because they're overreaching, that's why they, you think, well, killing kids and grandparents with COVID and lack of vaccines or service people in Iran, you know, what? Why are these Republicans so immune to death? And it's because they want their party to survive. Well, they're killing the party by this overreach.
0: Yeah, I think so.
3: As I've told you before several times, they're going to be the Whigs. They're doomed.
0: Well, let's hope so. I you know, America was in a much more transitional phase in the 1840s and 1850s when the Whigs died out and the Republicans replaced them. I don't think the Republican Party is going to go anywhere, but I think the shell, you know, the shell, just like the Democratic Party, those shells are going to continue to exist and be the two dominant parties. But both parties, I think, are going through a major transformation. The Republican Party has become a neo-fascist party, and the Democratic Party has been a neoliberal party since 1992, and it's rapidly transitioning back to its liberal or progressive roots, you know, with LBJ and FDR. And I think that's a good thing.
3: Well, that's why Mayor Wilson and Bernie and Senator from Massachusetts are so important. They ought to get out there, every Republican speaker they can, and support them. And now that we have the mayor of New York, he can get out there, too, and support the progressive.
0: No, and there's going to be a whole lot more, you know, after the election in November. I'm with you. Roger, well said. Thank you very much. Bob in Melbourne, Florida. Hey, Bob, thanks for listening to WMNF. What's up?
4: Hey, I spent a lot of my time in my life. I'm retired now, but I spent a lot of time doing process engineering, which is, you know, pants first, then shoes, you know, things like that. And I've with simple stuff, you know. When you get to like 43 different steps, it gets a little complicated. But I've noticed that the Trumpettes are like the problem with that we have in America today is obviously it's the black, brown, yellow, Arab, Jewish, transgendered teenage immigrant welfare mothers on drugs.
0: Right.
4: And so the solution to the problem is to gold plate everything in the Oval Office and trash talk Canadians, bomb Iran, and change the name of the Gulf of Mexico.
0: Yeah, and try to steal Greenland. Yeah, it's incoherent, Bob.
4: Where I told you before, Tom, and you disagree with me, I think there's smoke and crack. And that would explain everything.
0: Well, the people who worked with Trump on Celebrity Apprentice said he was all the time snorting Adderall, just crushing up Adderall and tooting it.
4: So, I'm sorry, but anyway, I just thought I'd share that thought with you.
0: Yeah,
4: a little non sequitur to me.
0: Yeah, then there's McSniffles Trump, you know, Don Jr., who clearly loves to snort cocaine.
4: Yeah,
0: it's amazing he still has a nose.
4: Up. I forgot to lay off tens of thousands of federal workers, too. You know,
0: yeah.
4: Just
0: hundreds of thousands. It was over 100,000.
4: Oh, God.
0: Yeah. Yeah. It was mostly black women, and that's who Elon Musk was targeting, and that's who he took out.

0: This is just wild stuff. Zohran Mamdani, the mayor of New York City, wants to, or actually, I think he has done it, put a tax, or will soon be putting a tax, on second homes, pied-à-terres. Second home, or your apartment, your weekend apartment, or whatever. Ken Griffin, apparently, is the most famous of these guys. In fact, he recorded a video in front of Griffin's apartment, or whatever you call it, condo, you know, which is worth $238 million. It's a penthouse condo. Ken Griffin, of course, a billionaire who has famously fought income taxes in Illinois, spent more money fighting the tax than he paid in the tax, and then got pissed off and moved to Florida, where there is no state income tax, and now is, but he has a second home. He's got this $238 million penthouse in Manhattan. And Mamdani is saying, hey, you know, you're going to pay us a 0.5% every year as a tax on second homes. And they're going to use this money to close the budget gaps and to cover all the good stuff that New York City does. And one of the things, Kathy Hochul, in fact, the governor, along with Mamdani, in a joint meeting, said that the tax would generate $500 million in annual revenue, you know, would be used for anti-poverty programs. New York City, more than a quarter of New York City's residents lived in poverty last year, twice the national average. Only a third, 33%, own a home or apartment, which is the lowest ownership rate among U.S. cities with 500,000 or more residents. And it's about half the national average. So, you know, and Paris and Singapore and Vancouver, British Columbia, they already have pied-à-terre taxes. They already have a tax on second residences. This is not some radical new thing. This is something that's been going on all around the world for a long, long time. You know, Mamdani did this little clip in front of Ken Griffin's place where he said, these people don't actually live here. And that clip has gotten 53 million views on Elon Musk's Nazi-infested social media site. He said, even though they don't live here, they're able to reap the huge financial rewards of owning property in, dare I say, the greatest city in the world. And Griffin says, Mamdani is making it really clear New York doesn't welcome success. Ken Griffin is success, yeah, right. You know, he's successful at accumulating massive amounts of money, yeah, no doubt about that. But is that something we necessarily want to reward by saying you don't have to pay taxes? But even though Griffin is whining about this, the developer of a planned 62-story building in Manhattan announced that Griffin would remain a partner in this $4.5 billion project. So not only is he not leaving, he's building more. Fascinating. And then there was the bizarre politics of this, right? The New York Post, well, what happened was Mamdani published a list of all of the residences in New York City that were worth over, I think it was over $5 million, and all of the ones that they were pretty sure were second residences that would be subject to the pied-à-terre tax. So the New York Post runs a headline, pied-à-terre. Mamdani puts people in danger by posting a rich-to-be-taxed list publicly. Like, oh my God, he put out the addresses of all these rich people. Well, these are publicly available documents. I mean, anybody can get this information. This is the tax rolls. You can look up the tax rolls in any city anywhere in the country. You can look on Zillow for that matter. Zillow just pulls it off the same database. But the Murdoch publication tried to pretend like, oh my God, our communist, socialist, terrorist, Muslim mayor is trying to get people killed, rich people specifically. And then Vito Fossella, who is the Staten Island borough president, you know, Staten Island is famously the right-wing enclave in New York City. He says, this is more like Havana than New York City. Right. Except that the information, as I said, is publicly available. So this is, how do you say it, much ado about nothing? I think that's probably a reasonable description of it. This is wild. Trump has been talking about Greenland. He gets these obsessions, these weird obsessions, and one of them right now is that He wants Greenland. He wants to expand the United States. He wants to be like Thomas Jefferson, you know, with the Louisiana Purchase, doubling the size of the country. Greenland is huge, and he wants to make it ours. His rationale had been in the past that he wanted Greenland because we could put military bases there and we could use this to ward off Chinese missiles coming over the Arctic Circle or Russian stuff coming across the Atlantic. Nobody really believed that, though, because we already have bases in Greenland, and Greenland has said that, you know, we've got a small handful of bases that we can have over 30 if we want. We could put bases all over the country. They're happy to have us have bases there. You know, it provides some economic security to them. You know, the GIs go into town and buy things, and we source, you know, local food and stuff, in addition to the fact that we're providing them with security. Well, now I think we're figuring out why Donald Trump wanted Greenland, and it has to do with a company, with an oil company, who's in tight with the Trump family. And this is an American oil company that was started last year called Greenland Energy. I kid you not, it's an American company. They believe that there is, by the way, the company's based in Texas. They believe that there's $1 trillion worth of crude oil sitting underneath this one particular part of Greenland called the Jameson Land region. And they have announced that they're going to spend $60 million drilling for this $1 trillion worth of oil, in Greenland. And they last week, a big boat pulled up and started unloading drilling equipment. Well, the Greenland government is like, hey, we never authorized anybody to drill oil here. And if we did, it wouldn't be an American company. But as of 2021, in order to, you know, help with climate change, the Greenland government passed an official resolution saying nobody can drill for oil here on Greenland, even if there is oil, because it's bad for the climate. Now, the problem is that prior to that moratorium, Greenland had cut a deal with a British company saying that you can come here and explore for oil, and if you find some, we'll work out a deal. That British company has now cut a deal with this Texas company that's in tight with the Trump family. You know, this is just like Uday and Kuse getting inside these defense companies, and all of a sudden they get these huge contracts. And they have hired Greenland Energy, this Texas company, has hired Phil McGraw, Dr. Phil, to make a documentary to, quote, capture the mission of these modern-day wildcatters. Wildcatters are the people who were, you know, back in the late 19th century drilling wells in Texas and Oklahoma and whatnot. They've also hired a U.S. Navy veteran who was working on the Golden Dome, which is Trump's missile shield against missiles coming into the United States, the heir to Ronald Reagan's Star Wars thing. And a guy named Larry Swets, Greenland Energy's chair and a big shareholder, appears to enjoy access to Trump's circle, according to The Guardian this morning. But the next month, this is from The Guardian, but the next month, local people in the sparsely populated region noticed a tug pulling a barge shorewards and unloading a dozen containers. The goal was to get the equipment onshore at Jameson Land in connection with planned oil exploration drilling, the Greenland government said. And they now face a delicate decision, according to The Guardian. They could grant permission for oil drilling, even though the planned wells appear to fall within a conservation area, or, you know, in other words, they could bow to Donald Trump's demand that his friend's oil company be allowed to drill for oil in Greenland and make a pile of money. Quote, or they could refuse and, some worry, give Trump a pretext to advance his imperialist agenda. In other words, to invade Greenland. A representative for the Texas company, known as Greenland Energy, has said a vessel carrying its 300 shipping containers of drilling equipment is set to sail from Canada on September 12th, and they're planning to start drilling in October. And Trump's guy, who is our envoy to Greenland, Jeff Landry, the former Louisiana governor, said Greenland could be pumping oil next year. This is going to get weird. Keep an eye on this. The people of Greenland are not happy about this, I can tell you that. Meanwhile, speaking of climate change and climate change concerns, the Trump administration has been paying companies not to build windmills and solar farms. You'll recall that the Biden administration, with their Inflation Reduction Act, got literally billions of dollars in new projects, solar and wind projects, together. Utah, by the way, in May, generated more electricity than any other, from solar than any other source. Utah, the red state of Utah, generated more electricity from solar than any other single source in the month of May. I mean, you know, this is happening here, right? But Trump has tried everything he can to kill the green energy revolution, basically, the transition. Just like Republicans tried to kill when the incandescent bulb, when Jimmy Carter was president, and we came out with these fluorescent bulbs, and then during the Clinton administration, we came out with LED bulbs, and both of those administrations tried to encourage people to buy these more efficient light bulbs, and all the Republicans were like, no, we want the old incandescent ones, they cause fires, and they burn out faster, and they use a lot more electricity, and the electricity makes more money for the guys who fund us in the fossil fuel and power industry. So, the German company RWE announced Thursday, yes, last week, that they had reached a settlement with the U.S. Department of the Interior to give up the wind leases off the coasts of New York, California, and Louisiana in exchange for a payment to them from your dollars, your taxpayer dollars, of $1.22 billion. They also said that, to make the administration happy, they're going to put $900 million toward a 16% stake in a Louisiana liquid LNG project, liquefied natural gas project, and $300 million toward a pipeline for 15 natural gas peaking projects across the United States. This is, according to Reuters, the fifth time and the largest of these projects where the Trump administration has gone in and spent hundreds of millions or billions of dollars just giving our taxpayer dollars away to these companies to get them to stop developing green energy and instead burn more fossil fuels, to heat up our planet faster and make more money for the billionaires, the fossil fuel billionaires who have been supporting Donald Trump and the Republican Party for the last, decades. Chuck Schumer says this is everything the administration, Trump administration, does can be summed up in four words: corruption at your expense. He said Trump is again spending billions of taxpayer money to limit the U.S. energy supply in favor of exporting more energy to countries like China. This will only make your utility bill more expensive. Now, there is a possible silver lining to this, and that is that Letitia James said back in June that she is joining with attorneys general from Connecticut, Maine, Massachusetts, New Jersey, Rhode Island, and Vermont with a lawsuit trying to block one of these five rescissions, or whatever you call these. And Rob Bonta, the California attorney general, has sent a notice of intent to sue over another one of the five deals. There's also some considerable concern about what the Trump administration is doing with our foreign aid money. This is, there's a piece, ProPublica is digging into this. And what Trump has basically said is that he thinks that our foreign aid money is not aligned with his interests. It doesn't go to enrich people that he wants enriched or whatever. And, there's billions of dollars in this money that Congress has appropriated, and it has to be spent. But to a large extent, and traditionally we've used this money to fund humanitarian aid and global health and pro-democracy causes around the world, but Trump doesn't care about humanitarian aid. In fact, he spits on it. He doesn't care about global health. In fact, he wants black and brown people to die. And he certainly doesn't care about pro-democracy causes. He's trying to dismantle democracy right here in the United States. We used to have this Bureau of Democracy, Human Rights, and Labor. It's called the DRL, within the State Department. Now they're taking the money that was supposed to go there to promote democracy around the world, and they want to move this money. They want to take our foreign aid money that's supposed to help people who are starving or democracies that are struggling. They want to take that money and give it to Nazis in Europe, white Nazis. They want to give it to the right-wing groups. One of them is a British organization that that promotes gay conversion therapy. Another one is a British American think tank that was just created this year to, quote, focus on existential threats to Britain, to America, and to our shared Judeo-Christian civilization. And finally, they want to launch an investigation into discrimination against minorities in South Africa. Now, who is the minority in South Africa? It's white people. So the only discrimination anywhere in the world that the Trump administration wants to fund an investigation of, an analysis of, and you know, presumably, hey, let's do something about this, is in South Africa, where the discrimination is allegedly against white people, because you've got a largely black government and a wealthy white minority. And in fact, the only immigrants that the Trump administration has welcomed into the United States are white South Africans. One former agency official said it's laughable to suggest that on the African continent, the prime issue of human rights is whites in South Africa. And extensive research has found, this is a quote, that white South African farmers are not victims of crime at higher rates than other groups. So this is just wild. Trump, for 18 months now, has been claiming, echoing Elon Musk, whose family left South Africa when the apartheid government fell. He grew up there. Trump has been saying that there's a genocide of white South Africans. And he used that purported violence by black people against white people to cut off U.S. funding for HIV treatment and research. And is barring all black and brown refugees to the United States except, or all refugees to the United States except white South Africans. And he's fast-tracking them coming into the United States. And, you know, there's not a lot we can do about this. I mean, you know, it's because of the way the State Department is organized, because of the way the executive branch is organized, the way the Constitution puts all this stuff together, they can pretty much do whatever they want. And they are. So, very strange times here in the United States of America as our government becomes more and more racist, more and more Nazified, more and more right-wing, more and more hostile to women and people of color and young people, and more friendly to right-wing billionaires. It's incredible.
1: This is the Tom Hartman Program.
0: Exposing the con in conservative. I'll be right back with your calls.

0: Jordan in Albuquerque, New Mexico. Hey, Jordan, what's on your mind today?
1: But the Republican Party has done a great job of making the majority of their voters single-issue voters, meaning if it's gods, guns, abortion, immigration, and I even hate to say racism, their voters will stick their feet in the sand and defend everything else around that single issue. The Democratic Party needs to start using that same messaging, saying we are single-issue voters, anti-corruption. If it has anything to do with corruption, we are going to vote against that. Because that, if not, we're continuing to explain how a clock works. It's only about corruption, and anti-corruption is the only thing that will get us out of this.
0: I agree, and I think it should be driven from the party up. You know, I think that this should be Ken Martin's project, is to make the Democratic Party the anti-corruption party. I published this over on Daily Kos, and somebody commented that, well, you know, if Democrats are going to start talking against corruption, they're going to have to clean up their own house. I completely agree. You know,
1: I called about that last week. That was my comment last week about anti-corruption. I said we need to call out our own members. Yeah. But yeah, we need to capitalize on anti-corruption, because there's nothing else that we can all come around and say this is not benefiting our life.
0: Yeah.
1: Thank you for taking my call, Tom.
0: Sure enough, Jordan. Good talking to you. Thank you. Mark in Colombia, South America. Hey, Mark, I understand you guys had a big earthquake down there.
2: Oh, yeah. Oh, yeah.
0: You okay?
2: Huge earthquake. Yeah, we're okay. We were one of the lucky ones, I tell you. I grew up in California, so I'm really familiar with earthquakes. And so I was actually in Los Angeles during the 1994 Northridge quake that brought the 10 freeway down. And so I don't usually get all that frightened about, I mean, they're frightening, but I don't get, you know, overly crazy about it. This one scared the heck out of me. I've never felt anything like this before. I mean, it was just a strange. I didn't think it was ever going to stop. I mean, the thing went for like 45 seconds to a minute straight.
0: Wow.
2: Just straight rumbling, and yeah, it was just amazing. So I thought I'd just give you a quick call and report from here. The main thing is that the bigger earthquake is going to be the right wing Trump loving president that Colombia just barely elected. This is going to be his first test, actually, about how he responds to this emergency, and early indications are not all that encouraging. But yeah, it's going to be a tough 4 years ahead for Colombia. This guy is—he's just going to sell the country right down the river to the United States. I guess Trump is already, speaking of Trump and giving away money, he's already promised $1 billion to the Abelardo Esperia. That's the guy's name, to the Esperia government. Huh. Because they're going to be so friendly to the United States.
0: Cutting the same kind of deals he did with Milei in Argentina.
2: Yeah, so the comparison is valid. It's going to be just like Milei, of course, and actually Milei came for the inauguration of this guy, and one of the universities here gave Milei an honorary degree, which was absolutely the height of irony, because this is a guy that's anti-education, anti-science in his own country, right? And to give this guy a degree is just, you don't know whether to laugh or cry, actually. It's unbelievable.
0: Yeah.
2: But yeah, so anyway, everything's said. Everything's, not everything's great here, but at least people are safe. But the death toll is getting higher. It's just a disaster, because they're still digging through the rubble here, and that death toll is definitely going to get higher.
0: Yeah, Mark, what's your sense of the general direction things are going in South America? I mean, we've got now what, three countries: Venezuela, you know, run by autocrats. I guess El Salvador is in Central America, but there are still some left wing governments, and Brazil has got a left wing leader, don't they? Bob in Springfield, Illinois. Hey, Bob, what's up?
2: Yeah, Lula is the president of Brazil, and
0: again,
2: he's some comparatively left-wing when you compare them with all the other people. Yeah, it's a very disturbing trend, I think. See, this guy in Colombia, he won by less than 1%. It was like, I think he won by 250,000 out of 40 million votes.
0: Right.
2: And there were allegations of fraud at the ballot box, because in South America, they've got some weird, crazy counting going on, and some of the private companies are doing some of the counting. So I found the result very strange, because the left-wing president seemed to have all kinds of support in the street.
0: Yeah.
2: So,
0: interesting.
2: The election result didn't reflect that.
0: Yeah. Well, Mark, thank you. Thank you for the report from Colombia. I appreciate it. Rick in Huntington Beach, California. Rick, you have the last minute. What's on your mind?
3: I think you and other shows around the country and around the world need to start saying that we declared war on Denmark.
0: Because of Greenland? Because the oil drilling guy showing up there?
3: Yeah, I think maybe I think Dr. Phil on trial would be a good show.
0: That would make a great reality show, and he's good at reality shows. That's what he does.
3: Well, he doesn't know anything else.
0: No, I would not want to take psychological advice from somebody as badly damaged as Dr. Phil McGraw.
3: NATO should kick us out.
0: Yeah, well, they can't really afford to, and that's the problem. But anyway, Rick, thanks for the call. Thanks for being with us today. We'll be back tomorrow, same time, same place. In the meantime, don't forget, democracy is not a spectator sport. It does actually require all of us, or it's not democracy. So get out there, get active, tag, you're it. There's a lot to do. We're just 3 months out here from the biggest election of our lifetimes. Be good to yourself and the folks around you. Stay safe. Eat your veggies. Get your exercise. Get ready. I'll catch up with you tomorrow.

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3: Broadcasting from the Civic Cypher Studios, welcome to the QR Code, where we share perspective, seek understanding, and shape outcomes. The man you are about to hear from is a man who taught me the meaning of the lowly long before he ever posted about it. He is the Q in the QR Code. He goes by the name of Q Ward.
4: And the voice that you just heard might be the closest person not born in my family to me. He is the R in the QR Code. He goes by the name Ramses Ja.
3: That's why I knew what the lowly meant. All right, we need you to stay tuned. Later on in the show for entertainment, we're talking about Whoopi Goldberg explaining why she chooses the single life still at 70 years old. Prior to that, we're going to have some dialogue. What do you admire about a religion other than your own? I think that we're going to try to find some cool stuff about other faiths because we've been dealing with some weirdo stuff as of late. All right, for Q-Words Clapback, the coalition is winning. Oh, and read NSPM7. Before we break, for better do better, ICE is collecting DNA from detained people and storing it indefinitely. And I know that a lot of people might not see what the big deal is there, but I feel like that is creating a culture that will ultimately backfire on all of us. So stay tuned for that. We're going to share our opinions. Wesley Bell defeats Cori Bush in the Democratic rematch and perhaps the implications of that defeat. And we're going to start the show off talking about what's going on in the culture. Long conversation. We took a small clip, but Jon Stewart questioned John Fetterman on prioritizing Israel. And I think that gives us a glimpse into where the Democratic Party has and is still falling short. But all that and so much more to stay tuned for. Right now, though, it is time to start off with a feel-good feature. And today's feel-good feature comes from the Griot, whether you call it the Montgrump. Oh, sorry, we should have got to this yesterday. We're getting to it today, forgive me. But whether you call this the Montgomery Brawl, the Montgomery Riverfront Uprising, the Alabama Sweet Tea Party, or the Alabama Beatdown, black communities across the U.S. remember the events of August 5th, 2022, and its virality. If you somehow managed to miss it, the brawl that took the internet by storm and became the source of memes and merch stemmed from a dispute about a parking space along the dock at Alabama's Riverfront Park when a group of white revelers attacked a black dock employee who asked them to move their illegally parked boat. And ultimately, things did not turn out quite as the boaters expected. The black onlookers rushed to the man's defense, and thanks to one onlooker who was trained on world star hip hop level iPhone filming, the entire moment was captured on video and cemented into the archive of black cultural moments. In addition to the jokes and memes that followed, the incident ended well for the black people involved, and the white voters pleaded guilty to harassment, and a Montgomery judge dismissed the assault charges the black co-captain faced. The case of the Montgomery brawl created a sense of unity among black communities on social media due to the catharsis it provided. While most of us are taught that violence should be a last resort, there was something ancestral about watching a group of black people come to one man's defense and shut down the entitlement that is often ignored within certain communities. If you know, you know. So as we lift every chair and swing and remember the hat signal that was seen across the riverfront, happy Charenteenth and Brawliversary to all those who celebrate. So again, our apologies. We missed the anniversary of what we've come to call Fade in the Water. But, you know, it feels good to be reminded that, you know, black unity is possible and black solidarity is possible. And sometimes people who are very entitled are taught lessons, and sometimes that feels extra sweet. All right, let's move it on. John Stewart questions John Fetterman on prioritizing Israel. So this comes from John Stewart's podcast. I invite you to check out, you know, the full audio. We do have kind of a pretty sizable clip here. I apologize in advance, but I think this paints a full picture, and it gives us some insight into some of the shortcomings that we're finding in the Democratic Party. Now, we're going to balance this out because our next segment, we're talking about Wesley Bell defeating Cori Bush, but I think that both of these things are worth examining. So without further ado, let's get to the audio now.
5: So for you, you could agree with them 90%, but Israel is the red line.
6: Absolutely. Israel for me, like I can't ever turn my back to Israel after where it's at.
5: So, and I mean no disrespect on this, but that is not our country. You're saying that these candidates may have great ideas for our economy. They may want to do the exact same thing you want to do in terms of getting money out of politics. They may want to increase the social safety net. They may want to, change the balance of power from capital back to labor. But if they don't agree with you on Israel, you don't want them in your party.
6: Well, I don't know who you're referencing to specifically.
5: No, I'm referencing what you just said.
6: Name
5: so in other words, Syed or AOC or Bernie Sanders, I assume you agree with a lot of what they say economically.
6: And what I'm saying is, like, if you are a DSA member, if you are a member of a specific political party, run under your own banner. And now I think Bill Maher said something very insightful. He said, you know, the DSA are colonizing the Democratic Party. So just be Democrats if you're going to run under the Democratic Party for that. Why have a DSA party for overall? So run on that, and you all understand.
5: It's just an organization. It's not, we have a two-party system. We don't, it's like the Freedom Caucus in the Republican Party. There are, you know, there's Randy Fine and Ogles and all these nutbags that are also part of an area, and Republicans, I'm sure, may not agree with all of them on all kinds of things, but there is no other party. Well, I guess you could try it, but my point is, if you don't disagree with them on a lot of things, why not use some of that energy? And even like Mamdani in New York is DSA, but there are things in the DSA platform that he disagrees with. And I'm assuming there's probably things in the Democratic platform that you might disagree with, but you don't disavow the entire thing. You're literally saying it's all, we can all have discussions except when it comes to Israel, which is not America. It seems like a weird line to draw.
6: Well, so then, I don't think that's weird. I think what history demonstrates is that when people or government or people turn their back to the Jewish community, things end really badly, and it's a danger.
5: Jewish community and Israel are not the same thing, brother man. They're not, that is not the same thing.
6: No. It's like, hey, it's like if I have to pick a side for after 10/7 and after Iran, you know, I'm always going to stand with Israel. I'm always going to vote and support whatever that's necessary to protect themselves and to prosecute Hamas, Hezbollah, and Iran too. And the very left never said a peep after Iran executed 30 to 40,000 young people in there just for protesting for democracy.
5: You think that the left is pro Iran, pro not the country, but the regime?
6: What I'm saying though is, like, if anyone in the Democratic Party is fine with Iran building a nuclear bomb, I disagree with that person.
5: I think most people are, again, I think you're caricaturing the issue. but I want to, is there anything you would criticize Israel about?
3: I think that is sufficient. Q, you haven't heard that in its entirety yet because I just edited that for the show. So your initial thoughts, I'd love to hear them.
4: It is perplexing to me how at this point in history, specifically, the Democratic Party, when they've been given, in my opinion, the most straightforward, underhand, softball pitch, alley-oop, slam dunk opportunity to oppose the right, have somehow moved closer to them.
3: Yeah.
4: Like at this moment, MAGA is like extremely problematic. You don't even have to be a leftist or a liberal to stand in opposition to what they're doing. Like the traditional position of the conservative party should be far left of MAGA.
3: Mm-hmm.
4: So even legacy foundational corporate backed Democrats should still be far left of MAGA. And somehow on these issues that so clearly impacted millions of votes, when the easy way to gather all those votes would be on this topic in particular, to just say stuff like, hey, I think it's awful that tens of thousands of children have been murdered. You know, real softball,
3: yeah,
4: underhand pitched alley-oop slam dunk topics to stand opposed to. The Democratic Party and people who claim to be, you know, members of that party are taking money from these people and not even quietly, but full-chested supporting whatever they say and do. Let me tell you something. I love Ramses Ja and Any Given Sunday. But that does not mean there's nothing Ramses could do that I wouldn't text him like, hey, bro, come holler at me right quick.
3: Yeah.
4: And vice versa. If one of us was tripping, the other one would say we tripping and we real brothers.
3: Yeah.
4: Like, we brothers like our daddy's kids. Like... We would fight a brick wall for each other.
3: Easy.
4: But if one of us was being foul, the other one would say, hey man, let me come holler at me for a second.
3: It's your job to say
4: that's
3: that.
4: That's not how we get down. Listen, it's our responsibility.
3: Yeah.
4: I don't know what you call what they're doing, where they're just like, yo, whatever they on, that's what I'm on, I'm down.
3: It's crazy.
4: Even if it's disgusting and gross and illegal and inhumane, I'm down.
3: Thank you. I don't understand. It's such an easy thing to distance yourself from the behavior of Israel. I know I'm not the only decent person. I know I'm not the only person that saw them picking baby shoes and with the legs still attached out of the rubble. I know that. And these people have access to even more information than we do in the media. And of course they can get it real time. So for them to like lose their humanity when they're supposed to be the party, at least from where I sit, of like helping humanity, you know, I get that Republicans are all about the spirit of independence, every man for himself, take care of yourself, that sort of thing would take root over on that side. And Democrats, you know, progressives would be more like, hey, let's try to help each other out, generally speaking. But yeah, you're right. They move. And this is what happens when people don't vote, right? I've said this before on, it might have been Civic Cypher, I'm not sure if we said it on the QR code, but if you don't vote and they do, then they get to pull the entire country's political apparatus further right. And that means that the Democrats move further right. And the Democrat in any other country, in any other country in the world would be considered the right-wing party. At best, on their best day, they'd be like a centrist party. It is not the left wing. It's just only left relative to, as you mentioned, Q MAGA. And, you know, Senator, or what's his name, John Fetterman, he gives us some insight into exactly what that looks like. It's like talking to a wall. John Stewart is asking a very pointed question. Israel's not America. Why would you prioritize Israel? That one line, that's where you're going to draw the line, over actually working with people who want the things that you want for this country. Why is that where you're drawing the line? Is Israel that important to you? Turns out that it is. And this is why I think Democrats are having a reckoning. Now, with that said, as we move on, that is not true across the board. Of course, you and I, we've discussed many DSA victories, Democratic Socialists of America victories, which, as John Stewart mentioned, is not a political party. When Bobby Nichols comes up and he talks about his affiliation with the DSA, he says it every time. It's not a political party. It's an organization, right? And they espouse, you know, a lot of the ideas that Democrats, in theory, hold central to, you know, the platform, their platforms. And they borrow heavily from socialist ideas. The idea at its core being that here in late stage capitalism, capitalism in and of itself cannot continue to serve the needs of a society. It will only serve the needs of a few wealthy people, and it will cost society in terms of labor, in terms of real wealth, progress, happiness, healthcare, etc. And so late stage capitalism, of course, is problematic in the view of the DSA. That should not be the final form of any economic model for any country. Socialism is, after you've kind of built the pillars that will sustain innovation, sustain, military and all the things that a government needs, then you move toward centering the people. But I digress. I'll share, about the story of Wesley Bell defeating Cori Bush in a Democratic rematch. Okay, so this from the BIN. Representative Wesley Bell has defeated former Representative Cori Bush in Missouri's Democratic primary. NBC News projects winning a closely watched rematch that once again put outside spending and Democratic divisions over Israel and Gaza in the national spotlight. Bell defeated Bush in Missouri's heavily Democratic 1st Congressional District after campaigning on local issues, public safety, and his support for Israel. Bush, meanwhile, argued Bell's campaign was fueled by outside money and sought to make the race a referendum on his backing from pro-Israeli groups. Among Bell's biggest outside supporters were the AIPAC-linked United Democracy Project and New Democrat Majority. According to the Missouri Independent, Bell's campaign raised about $3.3 million through the end of June, compared with roughly $816,000 for Bush, while outside groups supporting Bell spent nearly $2.5 million on his behalf before the primary. After casting his ballot, Bell said voters wanted a representative focused on issues affecting Missouri. I want to circle back to that in a sec. Quote, "While we take those issues seriously, the M in Missouri doesn't stand for Middle East," Bell told NBC News. "It stands for Missouri," he continued. Bush pushed back on that argument, criticizing the influence of outside spending in the race. Quote, "Why are they meddling in our primaries?" unquote, she said of outside groups supporting Bell. She goes on to say, "Why does he allow that?" unquote. During the Biden administration, Bush became one of Congress's most outspoken critics of U.S. support for Israel's military campaign in Gaza, which she described as a genocide. Throughout the campaign, she argued Bell's ties to AIPAC and other outside groups raised questions about whose interest he would represent in Congress. That's a fair point. Despite the loss, Bush said she does not view the outcome as a rejection of the progressive movement. Quote, "If there is a loss, then that just means there is more work for us to do," unquote, she said. Bell's victory came the same day Abdul El-Sayed won Michigan's Democratic Senate primary after running a campaign that opposed unconditional U.S. military aid to Israel and overcoming tens of millions of dollars in outside spending, much of it from pro-Israel groups. The contrasting results underscored that Democratic voters in two closely watched races reached different conclusions about the role of outside spending, Israel, and progressive politics. Bell is now expected to advance to the general election in the heavily Democratic St. Louis area district. So, the one thing that I do want to say here, in this district, there are a lot of black people. And it is not impossible.

0: is that many people who were perhaps more directly affected by Israel's campaign in Gaza, more directly affected, meaning it might have affected them, their families, their immediate family, that sort of thing, very close to that conflict, those people opted not to vote rather than to vote for Kamala Harris over Donald Trump, despite Kamala Harris being willing to at least have a conversation about it. Their position, this was a countrywide, sentiment felt very widely by many people, not all people that were closely related to. I knew people that were white as a ghost. They were like, you know, I'm not voting because both of them are, you know, responsible, or both of them are going to continue that campaign in Israel. And I'm like, listen, it's a big world. There's a lot more going on. And at least one of those people is willing to talk about it. She's not in power yet. The other one has made it very clear what he wants to happen. Q, I don't want to step on your toes. So let me wrap this up. But I think that behavior, that failure to show up and vote, which according to many estimates cost Kamala Harris and Democrats the election, that resulted in us living in this paradigm that we've been subjected to by the MAGA movement and people that had no issue with Project 2025 or rolling out racism for another 4 years. The black people that saw those other people sit down and stay home and throw their hands up and say, you know what, if I'm not going to get what I want, I'm not going to vote. Those black people might have been the people in this election where Cori Bush is saying, hey, this guy is bought and paid for by Israel. And that might have meant nothing to those black people in that district. And that is heartbreaking for me because Israel is not America, as John Stewart just mentioned. You know what I mean? Jewish people will always get love here on this show, in my personal life, in my travels. Shalom, my brother, all that sort of stuff. It's always been true. Israel has been problematic since the day I discovered that Israel existed. I mean, well, I guess I knew it existed, but where it existed in the world and the global things. And that was maybe a couple of months after October 7th. I had no concept of Israel prior to that. So, Q, of course, I want you to weigh in here. Your thoughts.
1: There's been this intentional conflation of Jewish people and the nation state of Israel. That conflation is intentional.
0: Yeah.
1: So that anytime you question Israel or criticize Israel, speak up against the atrocities that are happening over there, people can point to you and call you anti-Semitic. And they know that the uneducated will hear that and react to it. Mm-hmm. Some will believe it and stand next to them and point at you as well. And then you find yourself defending yourself for a position that you've never had in the first place. I know incredible people that are Jewish.
0: Ami was on yesterday.
1: That do not stand. That's not who I was talking about.
0: Yeah, I know. My bad. I didn't mean to throw you off. Go ahead.
2: My bad.
1: But that do not stand fully aligned with Israel and the actions of the Israeli government.
0: Exactly, yeah.
1: Some who out loud condemn it. For others, it's far more complicated because it's far too close to home. Mm-hmm. And some do see Jewish people and Israel as a singular body. So that's a very complicated conversation to try to have. But imagine American politicians deciding who they will support, who they will back, and who they will stand next to based on how they feel about Israel, which is not a place where we govern, or not a place that we're supposed to or traditionally have, or at least that wasn't so transparent to the American people as it is now. How twisted and weaved in our national politics are with Israel and their government. Watching people make the decision to not participate. It wasn't just that Kamala was willing to have the conversation. Kamala called for the well-being

0: continuance and self-determination of a people.
1: Yeah.
0: That the current president said he could not wait to finish the job on.
1: Yeah.
0: And that wasn't enough.
1: Yeah. Better do better. ICE is collecting DNA from detained people and storing it indefinitely. So this was sent over to me by one of our show's producers, Dan Pavlish. And I kind of found myself digging a little deeper into this one, right? So I'll share a little bit of what he sent over. And this comes from a Wired magazine article published on Monday. So, internal documents show ICE's DNA collection has skyrocketed in the second Trump administration. Now hundreds of thousands of people never convicted of a crime are all in an FBI criminal database forever. Sweeping expansion of DNA collection from people held for civil immigration violations, a federal campaign that, backed by the threat of prosecution, funnels the genetic profiles of nearly everyone in ICE custody into an FBI database built for criminal investigations. New research from Georgetown Law's Center on Privacy and Technology estimates that the Department of Homeland Security has become the largest single source of new genetic profiles in the nation's criminal DNA system, with ICE alone potentially adding as many as roughly 920,000 profiles in 2025. The vast majority of people in ICE custody have no criminal conviction. The vast majority of people in ICE custody were residing in the U.S. Undocumented, and that is typically a civil, not criminal offense. Yet, once the DNA profiles of detained people enter the FBI's Combined DNA Index System, or CODIS, law enforcement agencies across the country can compare them against evidence from unsolved crimes and against crime scene DNA connected years or even decades from now. The physical sample, which holds a person's entire genome, sits on a federal laboratory indefinitely. The expansion of DNA collection has extended to families held in immigration detention, sparked lawsuits over the collection of DNA from protesters and others who allege they should never have been subjected to the program, and drawn congressional scrutiny after lawmakers learned that children were being swabbed at family detention centers in the country. Okay. Let me go back up here. So, let's say you don't care. You are one of those people that says, get those others out of the country, right? And you look at this and say, yes, we need to track those others, right? I want to remind you that the vast majority, 70%, based on the most recent information that we've covered here on the show, had no criminal conviction, no criminal record whatsoever. And they have been detained because of what amounts to a clerical error, right? Either paperwork or something administrative. Not that they did a bad thing. Not even that they entered the country illegally. Sometimes you can do everything right. I have a friend right now, and she's in college, or she's like working on a PhD, and she was not born here. She's born from like Italy or something like that, or Morocco, something like that. Anyway, she's doing her best to stay on top of her paperwork, but the paperwork is complicated. It's not as cut and dry as one might think. And granted, if she's from Italy, she's probably going to have a better shot at navigating ICE than someone from Mexico, because that's really what this is. It's racism. Everybody knows. Well, you probably don't know that I'm talking to, because you think all others deserve to get kicked out, but I can see through that. I know that that's a comfortable lie that you tell yourself, but you knew that this campaign was about. This is about brown people, and she doesn't look brown. So you wouldn't think of her as an invader. You would be flattered by her nice accent and enamored by her pretty white face, perhaps. But she could get caught up in this the same as anybody. So again, a clerical mistake, maybe. So now you have these people who have been put into a criminal database because of really nothing. 70% of them. And the rest of them, as I mentioned in my conversation recently when I was talking to our Jewish friend of the show, Amy Horowitz. The other 30% don't necessarily mean they're violent criminal offenders. They could get stopped for anything, caught up in anything. It happens. It happens to black people all the time. Why would it not happen to Latinos, which is what this campaign has been focused on? Okay. Now, they collect all this DNA, this data, and they can pin these people to the wall for whatever reason they so choose at any point in the future. I want to ask those of you who see nothing wrong here, who decides what laws exist? Who decides what laws should be enforced and when? And if you ever do get to the point, like many MAGA folks, former MAGA folks, where you say, you know what, this government is problematic, I would like to protest this government. What would you do if the government had your DNA on a file? Not because you did something wrong. And let's say you wanted to protest and advocate for yourself, and they could just come and get you, and there's nothing you can do about it. I think you better do better. Stick around. We'll be back with more after this. Still broadcasting from the Civic Cypher Studios. Welcome back to the QR Code, where we share perspective, seek understanding, and shape outcomes. The man you are about to hear from is a man who is, in my opinion, the best person I've ever met to travel with. Because he sleeps fancy. And he made me elevate my game 10,000%. He is the Q in the QR code. He goes by the name of Q Ward.
0: And by sleep fancy, the voice that you just heard means I don't want to sleep in the car. That's what he means.
1: I'm such a cheap date.
0: Like, oh, we could just sleep right here in the car. I'm like, no, I'm gonna go in the room. It's cool. But he is the R in the QR code. He goes by the name Ramses Ja.
1: Indeed, that's me. Stay tuned. Entertainment. Whoopi Goldberg explains why she's choosing the single life still at 70. Prior to that, some dialogue. What do you admire about a religion other than your own? Right now, though, and as always after the break, it is time for Q Words Clapback. The coalition is winning. Oh, and read NSPM 7. Q, take it away.
0: In my home state of Michigan, Dr. Abdul El-Sayed beat Haley Stevens for the Democratic Senate nomination by 1 point. He overcame $65 million in outside money. $30 million of that was AIPAC, singularly. He goes to a general election in November that could decide who controls the United States Senate. In Missouri, on the same night, as Ramses mentioned, Cori Bush lost. Again, trying to win back the St. Louis House that AIPAC made sure to take away from her in 2024 when they spent about $8.5 million in a single house primary to unseat a sitting congresswoman. 2 years later, she came back for a rematch. Wesley Bell and his outside backers outspent her campaign 27-1. Same night, same donors, same playbook, two different outcomes. Cori Bush was a nurse and a Ferguson organizer before she was a congresswoman. Squad member. Full coalition candidate. The kind of politician the movement was built around. And a machine that could not beat her at the ballot on any fair terms simply decided to outspend her. Twice. It worked. So when I say Zoran Mandani is running New York City on a rent freeze, free buses, city-owned grocery stores, universal child care, no corporate PAC money, and he won. When I say Abdul beat $30 million from AIPAC, I want you to hear those wins honestly. They won against a machine that is not really running a fair competition against them. A machine that is running the same play in every district in America. And that machine has plenty of wins on the board as well. The pattern, however, in our recent conversations and in recent news cycles, the pattern that's starting to win is the same pattern every time. Name the material thing you will do for people. Refuse corporate money, so that you can actually do it, talk to voters about rent, buses, childcare, insulin, and the price of eggs. That is the whole formula that the establishment, for some reason, will not run. Zoran did, and he won. Abdul did, and he won. AOC did it in 2018. Brandon Johnson did it in Chicago. Cori Bush did it and got outspent 27-1 by a Democrat funded by the exact same PAC that Abdul just beat. Every one of them had to beat the Democratic Party before they could beat or lose to the Republican Party. Pay attention to what I just said. They had to beat Democrat candidates backed by the same people that the Republican counterparts are backed by before they could even go against the Republican candidate. That is not a coincidence. It's not incidental. It's not by accident. That is the point. This is the good news. And unfortunately, the bad news. In one hand, you get those results. In the other hand, you need to hold two more things. Thing one, September 22nd, 2025, President Trump signs an executive order designating Antifa a domestic terrorist organization. In case you're listening to this and you don't know, Antifa is not an organization. There is no headquarters. There are no members. There is no chapter structure. It is a posture. It simply means anti-fascist. Imagine a supposedly democratic government considering people that are anti-fascist terrorist. The order designates a posture as a terrorist entity. 3 days later, September 25th, 2025, President Trump signs National Security Presidential Memorandum 7, NSPM-7, titled Countering Domestic Terrorism and Organized Political Violence. Remember that document. It is going to shape the next 4 years of your life, whether you know it exists or not. NSPM-7 does three things. One, it orders the FBI, Department of Justice, Treasury, and IRS to coordinate investigations of what it calls the infrastructure behind political violence, meaning nonprofits, donor networks, mutual aid, training programs, and organizing shops. Two, it names in the text of the document the ideological markers that flag someone for investigation. This is where it gets interesting, because that first thing that I read may have sounded like, yeah, that's what we should do. Except listen to this. Anti-Americanism. Anti-capitalism. Anti-Christianity. Hostility towards those who hold, and I quote, traditional American views on family, religion, and morality. Read that again. Anti-capitalism in a national security memo. Three, it puts the FBI Joint Terrorism Task Force, the unit massively expanded after 9/11, to hunt Al-Qaeda is why they were expanded. It puts them in charge of the national strategy. Domestic, meaning aimed at Americans on the basis of their politics. Days later, the Department of Justice directed federal prosecutors to prepare investigations of the Open Society Foundation's racketeering, fraud, material support for terrorism. By March of this year, the FBI and IRS opened a nationwide initiative targeting nonprofits. More than 3,700 have said on the record they believe they could be next. Legal observers monitoring ICE raids in Minnesota are being arrested under this authority right now. Forgive me for going over rounds, but I thought this was extremely important.
1: Go for it.
0: The second thing, where is the opposition? And Rams and I touched on this today. The Democratic Party is the formal opposition in the United States government. Its constitutional job description is to be the counterweight when the other side goes too far. The other side just designated anti-capitalism a national security threat. You would think this would be the easiest political fight of our lifetime. You would think Chuck Schumer walks out to the Senate floor every morning and reads NSPM-7 out loud until nobody in the country can forget the words. You would think Hakeem Jeffries would turn every press conference into a countdown of the days since a president memo declared nonprofits terrorist. You would think that it's on every Democratic yard sign in America by Labor Day? Newsflash, none of this is happening. 31 members of Congress out of roughly 268 Democrats signed a letter that is a formal Democratic response to a presidential memorandum, that puts the FBI on your neighborhood organizing meeting. 31 out of 260. The same party leadership watched AIPAC spend $8.5 million to unseat Cori Bush. Watched them line up and rematch. Watched bail get funded 27-1 and did nothing. That is the machinery the opposition party does when one of its own coalition members is getting run over. They did nothing. On ICE, Schumer and Jeffries wrote another letter demanding 10 guardrails, body cameras, warrants for private property, no mask on agents, all fined, and in the same letter, they explicitly declined to claw back a single dollar of ICE funding. They are asking the machine that killed Renee Good, that killed Alex Pretty, amongst others, to just be a little bit more polite. But we're going to give you more money to scale. Meanwhile, as Ram just pointed out, John Fetterman, senator from Pennsylvania, claims to be a Democrat, spends his time voting with Republicans on funding bills. Pennsylvania Republicans now approve of him more than Pennsylvania Democrats do. He has not been removed from the Democratic caucus. We wonder why not. He is still on committees. He is still a Democrat in good standing. At the moment when the extreme right has handed the opposition the most straightforward political opening in living memory, the opposition has decided to run to the right instead of away, instead of against, because the opposition is not actually the opposition to any of it. They are the opposition to Zohran somehow. They are the opposition to Abdul. They are the opposition to Cori Bush. They are the opposition to the coalition that keeps winning and losing on their behalf. They are not in opposition to the regime. They are in competition with it. Ironically, for the same donors. So put all three things together. The coalition model that keeps winning elections, when it gets a fair fight, runs on exactly the infrastructure that NSPM 7 targets. Small donor networks, immigrant rights, tenant unions, mutual aid, Muslim community organization, bail funds, legal observers, free child care, health care for all. You know, let's help the people that voted for us. The regime cannot beat this coalition at a fair ballot, so the regime is building the legal machinery to prosecute the coalition itself. And the party that is supposed to stop the regime is spending the same money.
1: Oof.
0: And the same energy stopping the coalition instead. Sometimes it works. Ask Cori Bush. Sometimes it does not. asked Abdul El-Sayed. This is the alarm. It's hard to celebrate the Abdul win in isolation. It's hard to celebrate the Zohran administration in isolation. Do not mourn Cori Bush in isolation either. They are all one story. The coalition that keeps winning is the coalition party keeps trying to bury. You think Zohran would have set an example and the Democrats would have lifted him up and followed his lead? Nope. The regime is now writing the memos that will finish the job the party started if we let them. Celebrate the wins, grieve the losses, go read NSPM-7, then figure out which nonprofit in your city needs a lawyer on retainer, which mutual aid groups need a legal defense fund, and which organizers that you know need somebody to answer the phone when the knock comes. Because the pattern that keeps winning fair fights is now being told in writing that it doesn't get to fight fair anymore. And nobody in a suit is coming to save you. Ring the alarm loud and let's get to work.
1: Man, I remember when I first heard about NSPM 7, because, you know, me, I'll be outside with my gang. And I was like, oh man, here we go. And, you know, on some level, I think back in 2020, there were some folks that thought, you know, getting arrested was like, you know, getting your stripes, like you were serious. You've been arrested for, you know, being an effective protester. And of course, they would never let me even be in them conversations because they're like, you know, you need to be on the radio. But now it feels sort of like, or when I first came across the NSPM 7, I felt like they're rewriting the rules because they're holding the pen right now. And I think that's the height of cowardice because they're afraid to have a fair one, you know, and see whose ideas come out on top. And, you know, racism and prioritizing other countries, you know, I don't think that would come out on top. Or corporations or. So here we are. We don't have all that much time for what do you admire about a religion other than your own. But I'll share just a brief story just because we got a little time here. So I've been very fortunate that I've been able to hang out with like Sikh people and Jewish people. Of course, Christian people. That's how I grew up. And Muslim people. And I think that if I had to pick one of the things that I've learned that jumps out at me, I remember being shown by a Muslim person that in Islam, in the Quran, it's a sin to think yourself better than anyone. And, you know, that by itself doesn't really seem all that unique. I'm sure every faith kind of feels that way. It's a sin to think you're better than anyone. But the other side of it was it's a sin to think yourself worse than anyone. And the Quran like sort of filled all that out. So you can't think yourself better than anyone. You can't think of yourself worse than anyone. And like Allah had like explained and outlined, you know, the whys of all this. And I always thought that was really pretty. That just kind of stayed with me. So my apologies that we can't go into too much detail, but we got to keep a clock here, so bear with us. All right, let's move it on. Entertainment. Whoopi Goldberg explains why she's choosing single life at 70. All right. I'm going to share from the root. Whoopi Goldberg has rarely missed an opportunity to speak candidly about her views on love and relationships. Now her most recent revelation about dating speaks to a growing trend that more and more black women are choosing. Let's talk about it. If you missed it, The View host recently aired her thoughts during an interview on the Baby, This is Keke Palmer podcast. During her chat with Palmer, she discussed her famous 2016 quote about not wanting anyone living in her house. Amen. Goldberg said she still feels that way 10 years later, telling the One of Them Days star that a large part of it has to do with her aversion to fitting into society's standard of having a relationship that makes you feel fulfilled. Quote, People want you to believe that you need to be in a relationship. I'm in a relationship with my family. They drop their stuff everywhere. They do all the stuff, you know. I don't need somebody I just met 10 years ago. I don't need them in the house. I'm barely dealing with all the family I have in this house, unquote, Goldberg said. She went on to explain that the main reason she's not in a committed romantic relationship is that she doesn't want to have to think about a partner's needs or answer any of their questions. Instead, she prefers the person she's dealing with to have their own spot, adding that she's not looking to complete anyone. Quote, that's not what I need. I need to do me, and I need to not feel bad or make myself less in order to make you feel better, unquote, Goldberg explained in part. She continues, quote, lots of people let themselves be diminished by their partner, and I don't think that's a good thing for anybody. And this is one of the reasons for me why I don't mind being not attached. I'm okay being not attached because I love lots of people, unquote. Or I guess I should say, end quote. You know, people obviously had a lot to say about this online. And of course, there's a couple of competing schools of thought here. One of them is that, you know, choosing this is choosing the highest form of peace. It's choosing yourself. It's choosing your own path. It's defining happiness on your own terms and, you know, whatever. And then the other side of it is, this is the other competing thought, I think, is at least that I've seen online, is that this is the result of, you know, strained relationships between black women and black men. This is the result of, you know, how would I say it? Because I wouldn't even know how to explain it, but the short of it is that there's this weird relationship between black women and black men that kind of sees black women criticized. They're not this enough. They're not that enough. They're not whatever enough for black men, and this is why black men won't date black women or whatever. And this is a thing for folks that don't know or aren't as close to these conversations. That people discuss online certainly has been true over the past, call it 10 plus years. And they're saying that Whoopi Goldberg is an example of what happens when black women sort of give up, you know, trying to pursue that. And who's to say what is right and what's wrong? She might be choosing her path because it's honestly her path. She might be giving up on looking for love. I think I have to take her at her word. She says, hey, look, I just don't want somebody in my house. It's a lot easier to do this. I got everything I need. I got people I love. I'm straight. I'm happy. I'm chilling, right? I know that feeling quite well. I could see, you know, other people saying, you know what, if the romantic, the love part of it, the natural pursuit that I think a lot of people really feel, it's not manifesting itself in their lives, they're not finding someone that really works for them, then this secondary reality is one that they have to choose. And if they empower the language that they use to articulate their circumstances to suggest that somehow they've chosen that rather than choosing a person who would, quote, come into their house and tell them what to do and they have to listen to their opinions, then, you know, it's kind of what they're left with as opposed to what they've chosen. And so, who's to say? I'm not mad at Whoopi Goldberg. I'm not mad at anybody that recognizes that happiness is not tied to a relationship that you have with another person. Certainly a person that you just met and that exists in a romantic capacity. That is quite finicky and fragile. You know, I've mentioned on the show for me, I built my community, my identity in terms of who I belong to and who makes me feel valuable. I built that around, you know, my family and Q and, you know, people that I've known for many, many years that don't exist necessarily in a romantic space. 100% of the people that I've met and held in a romantic space are all blowing in the wind, right? Q, however, is right here. And my sisters are coming to visit me, and I get to see my nephew here soon. So So I get what Whoopi Goldberg is saying. It makes perfect sense. And if you can be happy with that, with, you know, your family and the people that you've chosen in your community, I don't see why anybody should tell you that something's missing. I don't wake up any day of my life and feel like something's missing. I feel happy every day. And I get to do what I want. And there's nobody mad at me for it. It's great. So, my thoughts. Q, yours.
0: It's an interesting thing to talk about romantic love. I try to do so without being reductive. Mm-hmm. Because romantic love is the most fiery, passion-filled, go-to-war-for level of love that exists.
1: Sure.
0: Like, literally, sure. You know, back before there were fighter jets when military people had to get on horses and go fight, they would ride hundreds of miles to fight for somebody that they loved, that they fell in love with. Helen of Troy, who's been the topic of conversation most recently because of the beautiful black woman that played her in a fictional movie, the story is that wars started because one man took her from another, or because she fell in love with another man rather than the man she was pledged to. Mm-hmm. So I do not want to be reductive when I talk about romantic love, but Ramses made a very, very clear point. Ramses has been a friend of mine for almost 20 years, and really my best friend for that whole time. I have friends in my life that have been friends with me since 1984, 1985-ish. And I don't mean like we met back then and so I count all those years. I mean like, no, I was at my mom's house a couple weeks ago, but that I met back then. I have friends that I met in 1981, right? That before there were memories, they were my friends that I went to eat with when I was home recently. Every person with and I'll omit the mother of my children because whether she realizes it or not, she's family. She stuck with me. She
1: different.
0: Can do whatever she wants to try to get away. I'm sorry, ma'am. And if you meet a new mister or a new sir or whatever.
1: You're going to get this love.
0: I'm sorry for him, too. I ain't going nowhere.
1: Get the support.
0: You know, you got both of my babies, so that's we that forever. But minus the children, right, which is the tie that binds. Every other person that I pledged my undying romantic heart on fire, passionate love to, as Ramses said, kind of bear very, very little significance in my life now, if any at all. And the only ones that, you know, had those kind of emotions that are still around, we were so young when we had those feelings that it never got into the adult part of how you express those feelings. So we were really just kind of best friends that thought the other one was cute, right? But so young that there was some innocence maintained. So there was no anger when things didn't work out. And there was just so much more life to live that, you know, our parents became friends and we attended the same church and all those things. But those poems that you write, those journal entries, those passionate text messages, those stay up all night on the phones. Those relationships come and go. And I hate to say it like that, but it's a fact. Look at the divorce rate. Look at how many people you used to love with all you had that are no longer even in your orbit anymore. You know, there's this thing that we do when we fall in love in that way. We hand a lot of power to that person. And people are selfish, Ramses and I included. And oftentimes, in order to serve one's self, you end up running afoul of that power that that other person gave you. And you could negatively impact the other person's life without even trying, and vice versa.
1: That's scary. Yeah.
0: And a person can decide on a whim to intentionally negatively impact your life, and there's nothing you can do about it. That sucks. So shout out to Whoopi Goldberg. I feel you.
1: That's the whole push, man. So from where we sit, it sounds like she knows what she's talking about. She's 70 years old, so she definitely got some game. And she doesn't need anything. And that's kind of the basis of a lot of relationships. A lot of them are codependent, either about money or whatever. So, yeah, shout out to Whoopi Goldberg. Do your thing. All right, that's going to do it for us here at the QR Code. Today's show was produced by Chris Thompson. If you have some thoughts you'd like to share, visit CivicCypher.com to ask a question, share some encouragement, or buy us a cup of coffee. 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I'm your host, Ramses Ja, on all social media. 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
4: 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Chapter 11. Of the Passing of the Firstborn. Oh, sister, sister, thy first begotten, the hands that cling and the feet that follow, the voice of the child's blood crying yet, who hath remembered me? Who hath forgotten? Thou hast forgotten, O summer swallow, but the world shall end when I forget. Swinburne.

"Unto you a child is born," sang the bit of yellow paper that fluttered into my room one brown October morning. Then the fear of fatherhood mingled wildly with the joy of creation. I wondered how it looked and how it felt. What were its eyes, and how its hair curled and crumpled itself? And I thought in awe of her, she who had slept with death to tear a man-child from underneath her heart while I was unconsciously wandering. I fled to my wife and child, repeating the while to myself half-wonderingly, "Wife and child, wife and child." Fled fast and faster than boat and steam car, and yet must ever impatiently await them. Away from the hard-voiced city, away from the flickering sea, into my own Berkshire hills that sit all sadly guarding the gates of Massachusetts. Up the stairs I ran, to the wan mother and whimpering babe, to the sanctuary on whose altar a life, at my bidding, had offered itself to win a life, and won. What is this tiny, formless thing? This newborn wail from an unknown world, all head and voice. I handle it curiously and watch, perplexed, its winking, breathing, and sneezing. I did not love it then. It seemed a ludicrous thing to love. But her I loved. My girl mother, she whom now I saw unfolding like the glory of the morning, the transfigured woman. Through her I came to love the wee thing, as it grew strong, as its little soul unfolded itself in twitter and cry and half-formed word, and as its eyes caught the gleam and flash of life. How beautiful he was, with his olive-tinted flesh and dark gold ringlets, his eyes of mingled blue and brown, his perfect little limbs, and the soft, voluptuous roll which the blood of Africa had molded into his features. I held him in my arms after we had sped away from our southern home, held him, and glanced at the hot, red soil of Georgia and the breathless city of 100 hills, and felt a vague unrest. Why was his hair tinted with gold? An evil omen was golden hair in my life. Why had not the brown of his eyes crushed out and killed the blue? For brown were his father's eyes and his father's father's. And thus, in the land of the color line, I saw, as it fell across my baby, the shadow of the veil. "Within the veil was he born," said I, "and there within shall he live, a Negro and a Negro's son." Holding in that little head, ah, bitterly, the unbowed pride of a hunted race. Clinging with that tiny dimpled hand, ah, wearily, to a hope, not hopeless, but unhopeful. And seeing with those bright, wondering eyes that peer into my soul, a land whose freedom is to us a mockery and whose liberty a lie. I saw the shadow of the veil as it passed over my baby. I saw the cold city towering above the blood-red land. I held my face beside his little cheek, showed him the star children and the twinkling lights as they began to flash, and stilled with an even song the unvoiced terror of my life. So sturdy and masterful he grew, so filled with bubbling life, so tremulous with the unspoken wisdom of a life but 18 months distant from the all-life. We were not far from worshipping this revelation of the divine, my wife and I. Her own life builded and molded itself upon the child. He tinged her every dream, and idealized her every effort. No hands but hers must touch and garnish those little limbs, no dress or frill must touch them that had not wearied her fingers. No voice but hers could coax him off to dreamland. And she and he together spoke some soft and unknown tongue, and in it held communion. I too mused above his little white bed.
saw the strength of my own arm stretched onward through the ages, through the newer strength of his, saw the dream of my black father's stagger a step onward in the wild phantasm of the world, heard in his baby voice the voice of the prophet that was to rise within the veil. And so we dreamed and loved and planned by fall and winter and the full flush of the long southern spring, till the hot winds rolled from the fetid gulf, till the roses shivered and the still stern sun quivered its awful light over the hills of Atlanta. And then one night the little feet pattered wearily to the wee white bed, and the tiny hands trembled, and a warm flushed face tossed on the pillow, and we knew baby was sick. 10 days he lay there, a swift week, and 3 endless days wasting away. Cheerily the mother nursed him the first days and laughed into the little eyes that smiled again. Tenderly she hovered round him, till the smile fled away, and fear crouched beside the little bed. Then the day ended not, and the night was a dreamless terror, and joy and sleep slipped away. I hear now that voice at midnight calling me from dull and dreamless trance, crying, "The shadow of death! The shadow of death!" Out into the starlight I crept to rouse the gray physician. The shadow of death! The shadow of death! The hours trembled on, the night listened, the ghastly dawn glided like a tired thing across the lamplight. Then we two alone looked upon the child as he turned toward us with great eyes and stretched his string-like hands. The shadow of death. And we spoke no word and turned away. He died at eventide, when the sun lay like a brooding sorrow above the western hills, veiling its face, when the winds spoke not, and the trees, the great green trees he loved, stood motionless. I saw his breath beat quicker and quicker, pause, and then his little soul leapt like a star that travels in the night and left a world of darkness in its train. The day changed not. The same tall trees peeped in at the windows, the same green grass glinted in the setting sun. Only in the chamber of death writhed the world's most piteous thing, a childless mother. I shirk not. I long for work. I pant for a life full of striving. I am no coward to shrink before the rugged rush of the storm, nor even quail before the awful shadow of the veil. But hearken, O death, is not this my life hard enough? Is not that dull land that stretches its sneering web about me cold enough? Is not all the world beyond these 4 little walls pitiless enough, but that thou must needs enter here, thou, O death? About my head the thundering storm beat like a heartless voice, and the crazy forest pulsed with the curses of the weak. But what cared I within my home, beside my wife and baby boy? Wast thou so jealous of one little coin of happiness that thou must needs enter there, thou, O death? A perfect life was his, all joy and love, with tears to make it brighter, sweet as a summer's day beside the Housatonic. The world loved him, the women kissed his curls, the men looked gravely into his wonderful eyes, and the children hovered and fluttered about him. I can see him now changing like the sky from sparkling laughter to darkening frowns, and then to wondering thoughtfulness, as he watched the world. He knew no color line, poor dear. And the veil, though it shadowed him, had not yet darkened half his sun. He loved the white matron, he loved his black nurse, and in his little world walked souls alone, uncolored and unclothed. Yea, all men,
or larger and purer by the infinite breadth of that one little life. She who in simple clearness of vision sees beyond the stars said when he had flown, "He will be happy there. He ever loved beautiful things." And I, far more ignorant and blind by the web of mine own weaving, sit alone, winding words and muttering, "If still he be, and he be there, and there be a there, let him be happy. No fate." Blithe was the morning of his burial, with bird and song and sweet-smelling flowers. The trees whispered to the grass, but the children sat with hushed faces. And yet it seemed a ghostly, unreal day, the wraith of life. We seemed to rumble down an unknown street, behind a little white bundle of posies, with the shadow of a song in our ears. The busy city dinned about us. They did not say much. Those pale-faced, hurrying men and women, they did not say much. They only glanced and said, "Niggers." We could not lay him in the ground there in Georgia, for the earth there is strangely red. So we bore him away to the northward, with his flowers and his little folded hands. In vain. In vain. For where, O God, beneath thy broad blue sky, shall my dark baby rest in peace, where reverence dwells, and goodness, and a freedom that is free? All that day and all that night there sat an awful gladness in my heart. Nay, blame me not if I see the world thus darkly through the veil. And my soul whispers ever to me, saying, "Not dead, not dead, but escaped, not bond, but free." No bitter meanness now shall sicken his baby heart till it die a living death. No taunt shall madden his happy boyhood. Fool that I was to think or wish that this little soul should grow choked and deformed within the veil. I might have known that yonder deep, unworldly look that ever and anon floated past his eyes was peering far beyond this narrow now. In the poise of his little curl-crowned head did there not sit all that wild pride of being which his father had hardly crushed in his own heart? For what, forsooth, shall a Negro want with pride amid the studied humiliations of 50 million fellows? Well sped, my boy, before the world had dubbed your ambition insolence, and held your ideals unattainable, and taught you to cringe and bow. Better far this nameless void that stops my life than a sea of sorrow for you. Idle words. He might have borne his burden more bravely than we. Aye, and found it lighter, too, some day. For surely, surely this is not the end. Surely there shall yet dawn some mighty morning to lift the veil and set the prisoned free. Not for me, I shall die in my bonds, but for fresh young souls who have not known the night and waken to the morning, a morning when men ask of the workman, not is he white, but can he work? When men ask artists, not are they black, but do they know? Some morning this may be, long, long years to come, but now there wails on that dark shore within the veil the same deep voice, "Thou shalt forgo." And all have I foregone at that command, and with small complaint, all save that fair young form that lies so coldly wed with death in the nest I had builded. If one must have gone, why not I? Why may I not rest me from this restlessness?
and sleep from this wide waking? Was not the world's alembic time in his young hands? And is not my time waning? Are there so many workers in the vineyard that the fair promise of this little body could lightly be tossed away? The wretched of my race that line the alleys of the nation sit fatherless and unmothered, but love sat beside his cradle, and in his ear wisdom waited to speak. Perhaps now he knows thee all, love, and needs not to be wise. Sleep then, child. Sleep till I sleep, and waken to a baby voice and the ceaseless patter of little feet above the veil. End of chapter 11.

realize. We the people must make some choices. If we want health care for all, now's the time to raise our voices. Till they hear us in the halls of government and behind each corporate door. That we're sick and tired of getting less and less while paying more and more. Put human need before corporate greed. Join with many doctors, nurses, and other concerned Americans who believe health care is a right. And without health care for all, there is no liberty and justice for all. Let them hear us.

in our thinking, as it say, one must live. We need to survive, to go on. We need money for food, for this, that, and the other. We must go on. And we know that we're not going to get away with it for very long. That after a certain number of years, we're going to die. The thing is going to end. The thing that we call I is going to be as it is in sleep, deep sleep, with no dreams. But that between now and that happening, there may be the most ghastly pains. Not only perhaps the pains of physical disease, or being wounded, or hurt, but the pains of worrying about our failure of responsibility to people who depend on us. And we suffer other people's suffering simply because we're sensitive and have imagination and participate in their sufferings, and our adrenaline and our chemicals respond simply by imagination to the sufferings of other people. And so we can look at these problems and say, now, all these problems cannot be solved in a physical way. That is to say, we do not expect in our lifetime that medical skill will make us exempt from death. We do not seriously expect that human beings will all learn to be nice to each other and will refrain from war and horrors of that kind, racial prejudice and so on. We don't seriously expect to find a method of being protected by taking some sort of drug against all possible disease and pain. So therefore we say, now maybe there's another way around. Maybe that instead of solving these problems at the technical level, we could solve them at the psychological and spiritual level by so disciplining ourselves, by so doing something with ourselves, that we wouldn't be afraid of it anymore. And so, in accord with that motivation, we seek out spiritual teachers, psychological teachers, this, that, and the other. Could we somehow be made over so that we don't worry about the quaking mass? And you see, if you examine that this wanting to overcome the quaking mass and not have it anymore, that precisely is the quaking mass. The thing that we object to about ourselves is precisely what we do about overcoming it. In other words, the activity that we employ in overcoming it is the mess that we object to. Do you see that? And it's very important to realize that. Then if you do realize it, you raise the question, what can I do to transform the quaking mess? Well, if you are the quaking mess, there is obviously nothing you can do to transform yourself into the state of mind which you idealize as that of being the true mystic, the Christ, the saint, or whatever.

So, you realize that everything is phony. All your ideals are simply manifestations of the quaking mess, trying to get away from himself. And that you are put in the position of, it is absolutely necessary for me to be different from the way I am, but there's absolutely nothing I can do about it, because being the way I am,

0: I cannot be different from that.
1: But look, we can put it in different ways. I know that I ought not to be selfish, and I would very much like to be an unselfish person, but the reason why I want to be an unselfish person is that I am very selfish and would far more love myself and respect myself if I were unselfish. You see? I know that I ought to love God. Well, because God is the biggest boss, and it's best to be on the side of the big battalion. In other words, because I'm looking for the safety of my own spiritual skin. But you realize, when you really look into yourself, there's nothing you can do.

And this, therefore, is our point of departure, that we here mutually realize there is nothing we can do to be anything else than what we are.

feel any other way than what we feel at this moment. And to be then this quakingness. However, this isn't as much of a blind alley, a cul-de-sac, as it sounds. Because if you discover a blind alley, it tells you something. Watch the flow of water when it crosses over an area of land, and you will see that it puts out fingers, and some of them stop because they come into blind alleys. The water doesn't pursue that course. It simply rises, and then it finds a way it can go. But it never uses any effort. It only uses weight, gravity. It takes the line of least resistance and eventually finds a course. Now we will do the same thing, only we're ashamed of it, but we're going to do it anyhow. We think that when we come to a dead end, a blind alley, oh, I failed. Supposing the water, at each place where a finger of water stretches out over dry ground and doesn't go any further because the land is too high, the water were to say to itself, I failed. We would say it was neurotic water. Just wait, and it will find a way. Now, when you find that there's no way of transforming yourself to become this fearless, joyous, divine being as distinct from the quakingness. This is not a gloomy announcement. It is a very, very important communication.

0: telling you something. As the, like the land is telling the water, this isn't the way to go. There's another way. Try over here. So in the same way, life is telling you that's not the way to go. It's telling you the you that you imagine to be capable of transforming yourself doesn't exist. In other words, an ego, an I, separate from my emotions, my thoughts, my feelings, my experiences, who is supposed to be in control of, cannot control them because it isn't there. And as soon as you understand that, things will be vastly improved.
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3: Dying seems less sad than having lived too little. 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
4: Once you start to notice not just the questions you are asking, but the questions you aren't asking, you start to really appreciate where questions are exercising power in your life.
5: This is Choose to be Curious, a show all about curiosity. We talk about research and theory, but mostly it's conversations about how curiosity shows up in work and life. I'm your host, Lynn Borton. Welcome. Come, choose to be curious with us. I've learned. I like things that stop me in my tracks. A giggle, a splendor, a particular turn of phrase, no less so this week than any other. So as I read philosopher Lonnie Watson's new book, Q, The Hidden Power of Questions in a World That Wants Answers, of course I appreciated her exploration of the research on the practice of questioning in everyday life. I got a kick out of seeing where and how her work has evolved since she joined me on the show back in 2019. As she was finding her way with the help of thousands of survey participants, myself and maybe you included, around what even makes a question. And I loved her commitment to harnessing the power of questions for good, pointing us towards questioning practices that call to mind the curiosity practices I like to connect. But what stopped me in my tracks? Not all the many and marvelous abilities she was celebrating and fostering, but the inabilities, calling us towards our unaskable questions, savoring the rich potential of our legacy of unanswered and unanswerable questions, and untangling the intriguing ambiguity of a question mark's absence. Those were the intellectual provocations that I could not shake. The ideas that reached around all the reading I regularly do about curiosity and questions and how we parse our attention to hold me captive while my mind raced. As I relished the wrestle with these inabilities, I felt the strength of her thesis. Questions are a form of power, perhaps especially in those inabilities. I am delighted to have Lonnie Watson, a world expert in the philosophy of questions, join me today from Edinburgh. So welcome back, Lonnie.
4: Thank you so much for having me, Lynn. It's really a joy to be here.
5: Congratulations on the release of the new book. What an accomplishment.
4: Thank you so much. Yeah, it's very fresh and exciting and new for me now.
5: Your baby is out in the world. I'm so excited for you. Okay, I have to ask the obvious question. After all this time, what is a question?
4: I like starting there because it's a foundational question, right? If you're thinking about questions, it's also one that is weirdly overlooked and often not discussed. And it's also one that, for me, leads to what I find to be like my favorite state, my favorite place to be, which is this state that I talk about a little bit, aporia, but it means bafflement or confusion, right? And the question, what is a question? It leads, I think, pretty much inevitably for everyone to this state of bafflement and confusion, because we really don't know. We don't have a good idea. We don't know what a question is. And when we look hard, and I've been looking hard for, yeah, about 15 years now, and I don't know if I'm less baffled or confused than I was when I started. I do have an answer. My answer is that a question is an information-seeking act. And that answer hasn't really changed in about 15 years. I think it's a good answer, and it does the job I need it to do. But I'm also very open to the possibility that it's wrong because it still baffles me, this question. But that's my answer. A question is an information-seeking act.
5: You know, a good part of the first portion of the book is sort of wrestling with this question of like, well, what are the component features of a question? And what's so rich to me about that exploration is, you know, you hold one up and you sort of look at it and you go, no, all the things that we might quickly say, well, a question is blah, blah, blah. Like, sure, but not always, maybe not even most of the time, maybe only a small portion of the time. And the one that I found most thought-provoking for me was that question mark does not a question make. Because you don't use question marks at all, and you haven't for 10 years, I guess. And I wanted to invite you to reflect on how you think that lands for the reader. And I'm wondering how you think about it.
4: Yeah, I mean, it's a really interesting question because, I like you say, I dropped question marks out of my own communication and out of my own writing when I, more or less, when I started thinking about this, what is a question. I call it the question. And I did that because I wanted to basically test a variable, right? A question mark feels like a very common mark that's associated with questions. And I want to check that if I take it away, do I start to lose my understanding of what a question is? Do I start to get more confusing? Is it more confusing for other people when they read me? You know, what happens basically when I drop this question mark out? Because that's going to tell me something about how important it is to making a question a question. And as I talk about in the book, it had no impact. And that did surprise me a little. I just stopped using question marks and nobody really mentioned it. I don't remember, honestly, a single person even noting that I hadn't put a question mark at the end of a question. And I guess it just went on and on and on. And people maybe just got used to the fact that that was how I was writing. They were too polite to point out this glaring grammatical error or something. At any rate, that was sort of my motivation, and it kind of persisted as a bit of a curiosity, but also as a serious test of to what extent do we really need question marks in order to identify questions? And the answer is not at all. When it comes to the book, though, certainly there were in-depth conversations with my editor and the publishing house in general, and at a later stage with the copy editor about this absence throughout the book. Various people felt that it needed to be addressed sort of almost immediately straight off the bat, because some people are going to find this so disconcerting to see this lack of question marks and feel that there's been a mistake or there's been an error, and that's going to be really off-putting. So it needs to be said straight away. But we resisted that a little bit because, of course, you know, it's not the primary point of the book, and right. It's not the first thing you need to know about the book, but it does get addressed fairly quickly. I imagine some readers don't notice it and some readers are tearing their hair out. Yeah, and I apologize if it's the latter.
5: No. Let me offer you a third interpretation, and I want you to take this back to the copy editor, because I found that the absence of the punctuation meant that every sentence I read could be interrogatory, could be declarative. And I had to think about how I was understanding the sentence in the context. It slowed me down, right? And it meant that I wasn't rushing to judgment about what you were actually saying. I noticed some of the other markers of a question. You know, sometimes there's, in English anyway, there's a grammatical structure that we use that suggests that it's a question. But then there are other places, and you actually have a heading that's like, what happens when doctors ask the wrong questions? Is that a question? Is that a declarative statement? You know, I found that I was reading more closely because I wasn't using the crutch of the punctuation to make me believe that I understood your intent.
4: Oh, I'm really glad to hear that, because, yeah, precisely the effect that I hope it has, at least for some readers, that ultimately the point is you're trying to figure out, right, more from somewhere like your own intuition, your own gut, what a question actually is. And every time you've got a question mark, it's kind of a bit of a cheat. It just gives you something that to lean on. And sometimes a question mark is misleading, right? And it makes you judge there's a question there when, at least for me, there isn't. You know, rhetorical questions are, at least from what I've gathered from the survey results that I've looked at and so on, that people are very unsure whether rhetorical questions count as real questions. If you take a question mark on the end, it kind of becomes a bit easier to make that decision without really thinking it through. But like you say, if you take the question mark out, you have to grab onto something else. And what is that other thing? What are those other things that we grab onto in order to identify questions? And if the reader is going through the book, you know, with that at least in the back of their mind at various points coming to the fore, then that's fantastic.
5: Yeah, well, I found it very effective. The other thing that I thought was interesting, before we get to all the inability things, which I'm just dying to talk about, I do want to talk about the questioning strength assessment. You've created this validated measure. People can do it online. It takes just a couple of minutes. What I loved about this was I read the summaries in the book and I thought, I think I know where I fall in this spectrum, but I'm not really sure. You know, no, there's no such thing as a bad questioning strength profile, right? Some of them are better suited for certain purposes. My husband likes to say, you know, I was doing my lawyer thing. That's kind of his way of one form of questioning that he does, not mine at all. And I wondered, would you be willing to share what your questioning strength assessment says of you?
4: Oh, yeah, sure. Yeah. Yeah. I created this assessment with a colleague. It took us about 2 years all up to run the full kind of validation, and we still need more data. So please, anyone who wants, it's free. It's online. It takes, just to manage expectations, about 10 minutes to complete. Yeah. So people know it's fun. I think it's interesting to get your own results, and I would love to get more data. So please take the assessment. But because I co-created this assessment, of course, one of the questioning strengths is labeled the philosopher. And indeed, I do come out as a philosopher. And I encourage people to take this more than once and take it thinking about different contexts. You know, maybe you're thinking about work, maybe thinking about a personal relationship, or you know, when you're in a networking situation, you might differ. But at least the times I've taken it, thinking about different contexts, I've ended up as a philosopher, and then fairly quickly after that, an engager. I like to encourage people to think of their top two strengths as a kind of combination. So a philosopher engager would be my kind of profile, if you like. And at the bottom, I've got the inquirer and the interrogator, which also says something about where I can, you know, work on my questioning strengths and try to use different strengths in different contexts. Yeah.
5: And that, I think, goes to the value of something like this, where you realize, particularly in groups, it's actually helpful to have people who have these different kinds of strengths. And sometimes, I don't know about other people, sometimes I sort of feel a little put off by some people's questioning styles and strengths. And the assessment, the whole book, really gives you a way of sort of thinking about, oh, that's what's going on here. In certain contexts, that's really helpful. I'd like to have a wing person with that strength. Or how might I think about my own questioning to go to the question gym and build up some strength in some areas that I don't have? I came up very high on the engager front, and I thought, well, that is definitely my choose to be curious persona, but I love this invitation to go back maybe at a different time with a different mindset on and think about what else might surface. Anyway, I think it's a great tool.
4: Oh, thank you. Yeah, no, I to give you a sense of why I how it's been helpful for me looking at the different contexts, I certainly have got into trouble in my own relationship with my wife about being a philosopher, you know, as in having that questioning style too prominently in my conversations, you know, when actually the bottom strength, the inquirer, which is about basically just getting to the point, seeking the information you need, figuring it out and solving a problem, might be a lot more useful than the type of philosophical questioning that I go in for sometimes. So yeah, I've definitely learned to recognize when I'm overusing that strength in the wrong context and try to move away and develop another strength that's lower down on my profile. It's helped me in that capacity, so I do hope it helps other people.
5: You're listening to Choose to Be Curious. I'm your host, Lynn Borton. My guest today is philosopher and author Lonnie Watson. We're talking about the power of questions. So that kind of gives this really interesting segue to this question of unaskable questions, which I think is probably tied to our strengths and what we think of as what we can ask or would ask. And if questions are a form of power, then understanding what we view as unaskable is really an examination of where and how we feel power lands around us.
4: I came to think about questions as a form of power in the context of therapy and the therapeutic conversations. It became really clear to me that I would be sitting in a therapeutic conversation and the therapist asking me questions, and everything that was being said and the conversation we were having and the experience I was having of it was being guided by those questions. And then there would be questions where she would ask something and it just would sit there, no need for an answer at all, because the full force of the understanding and the realization and what needed to be said had already been said in the question. Mm-hmm. And it became really clear to me, wow, that is an incredibly powerful effect, to be able to direct the course of the experience and the conversation, affect the way I was feeling in it, the way I was able to understand myself, give me new understanding of myself and my experiences and a path forward, all in the asking of questions without answers. And so, yeah, it became extremely intriguing to me to look at other areas of life where we could be using that power. And it seems that there are a lot of areas where we're not using that power as explicitly or as clearly or as well taught or trained as you do in a therapy session. And therapists are, you know, one of the few professions where you really do get the training. A lot of therapy, types of therapy, get that training in asking questions, but it's not common in many other professions. So I guess that was the route to understanding questions as a form of power. And then, like you say, once you start to realize that you're talking about power, then you realize that there are two things. One is it can be misused and abused, and the other is that it can be unevenly distributed. And so in the case of questions, you know, the power of questions can be misused and abused. And I talk about that in the book and in the context primarily of courtrooms. I look at a bit of some of the legal cases that kind of really expose that power and that power dynamic. And then I look at this question of the distribution of that power, like you say, that often comes down to who is asking the questions and who isn't asking the questions. Why are some people more comfortable asking some questions than others? What other types of systemic power does that speak to and reveal? And how can it be shifted by giving the power to ask questions to the people who don't have it?
5: And the extents to which we have internalized those external power structures and have to then face our own self-censure on things that we think of as unaskable because we have relinquished our power by buying a narrative or being surrounded by a power that is really intent on, you know, not letting us ask certain things. But to me, it was sort of the exception that proved the rule about the power of questions, right? That, oh, I can't ask that. Well, maybe you can. Maybe it's never occurred to you to ask it. Maybe it's sort of, maybe you need to be approaching it differently. Or maybe there's something you want to address systemically that makes it askable for you. And how cool is that?
4: Yeah. Yeah, I think it's a really, you're exactly right. Once you start to notice not just the questions you are asking, but the questions you aren't asking, you start to really appreciate where questions are exercising power in your life, both sort of for and against you in a way. And I mean, a good example, I think, that I didn't actually write about in the book, but I think it's be familiar to some people in a job interview at one time. I was asked, you know, if I had any questions right at the end, the classic kind of end of the interview question. And one of the questions I genuinely did have was about the parental leave policy at the company, because that was salient at the time. But there's just no way I was going to ask that question in that context.
5: Right.
4: I was never going to ask, as a young woman in a job interview, my chance to ask a question is going to be, what's your parental leave policy? Because I couldn't find it. I hadn't been able to find it online or anything. Yeah. And I certainly wasn't going to ask it. And it definitely told me quite a lot about, I guess, the power that was in play there, because it was a power dynamic in the interview, power dynamic across the divide of looking for a job and offering a job, but also a social and political power dynamic that's much broader than that, around, you know, being a woman, being wanting to have children, wanting to continue to work, and so on. All of that is just packed into that one absent question.
5: Yeah. In case anybody thought that there wasn't really sort of a whole lot of philosophy going on here, I mean, these big, meaty questions, and even more so, I guess, in your discussion of unanswerable or unanswered questions. I think you say philosophical questions may ultimately be unanswerable. But the whole point of the book, of course, is to center questions, not answers. And yet that calls us to raise this question of, well, what if there's not an answer? What does that say about the question? Does that mean that it's an effective question, a good question, a great question, not a useful question? And I loved what you said about, if you've lost someone, taking time to examine the legacy of unanswered and unanswerable questions that may be left.
4: You're kind of picking up on like two big pillars, I suppose, of the confusion and bafflement I was talking about at the start that surrounds this beautiful task of thinking about questions, which is, yeah, the ones we can't ask and the ones we can't answer. And they both create this kind of confusion and bafflement in different ways. And I talk about unanswered and unanswerable questions towards the end of the book, partly because I want to really sort of land there in a way at the end, to try to highlight and give a spotlight and a center stage to exactly what I talk about in the therapeutic setting, that there are sometimes questions that just carry all the force in their own right. And it's not because you're, you know, silently answering that question in your own mind. It's because it just doesn't require an answer in order to be valuable and significant. And so I've, you know, spent a lot of time with those types of questions as a philosopher. And I talk about the fact that, you know, it's not very popular to talk about philosophy in terms of unanswerable questions, right? Because we've got this impulse at the moment towards measuring progress in terms of answers. And philosophy has not exactly done that, right? It hasn't answered the great questions of how to live a good life and how to be happy and what is love and what is justice and what's a good society and, you know, what's space and time and what's knowledge, all of these questions. We don't actually have like a fixed answer to them. And I'd argue that actually probably most of the time we don't have a fixed answer to any questions, right? But in philosophy, it's like a little bit more exposed. But the idea is that actually there's all this value, just like in the therapeutic context and just like in the questions that you might be left with in the loss of a loved one, that still have this value. Don't throw away those questions about, you know, who that person was and what they thought about this or that, or what their experience of that, or did they have a memory of this with you, or how did they feel at that moment? You know, all of those questions are unanswerable when you've lost someone, but they are still powerful. We don't just throw them away because they're not going to have answers. And sometimes they're the most powerful questions, the ones that really do drive us forward. And I think that's true in our own lives with those therapeutic questions, with those questions in loss. And I think it is also true socially and politically with the philosophical questions that we continue to ask, even though they don't lead us to clear, direct, straightforward, simple answers. I think it's a measure of progress that we continue to ask those questions personally and socially. So I like to champion them.
5: Yeah. Well, I thought it was a great place to land with it. And as I say, it's another one of those things that really stuck with me. And oh my gosh, we're almost out of time, but here I have kind of an unanswerable question. My big jar of wannabe analogies. You know, there was no single answer on these. Let's put it that way. So you know how this works. I have an actual jar. I have slips of paper in here. And with random words on them, and we're going to make an analogy to curiosity with whatever is here. You game?
4: Yeah, I'm up for it.
5: Okay. Yours is a tricycle. How is curiosity like a tricycle? Mine is a cupola. And I have one for our listeners. So would you like to give it a go, or you want me to go first?
4: I'll let you go first.
5: Okay. I'm not sure I know what a cupola is. I think that this is a little turdy building structure.
4: Yes, that's what I was thinking as well.
5: Okay. We're going to agree that that's what it is.
4: Yeah.
5: And I think it's an architectural kind of curiosity, a little bit of a flourish, a playful thing, but also one that I'm thinking probably allows a kind of more rounded perspective and different views. And I think maybe that's how it's like curiosity.
4: Yeah, that I like that. I was just too curious to hear what you were going to say, but I need to hear this. I love that. A tricycle. So I guess curiosity is like a tricycle because, I mean, a tricycle, right, keeps you steady and gets you moving. And curiosity, I think if we really lean into it and choose it, it does both of those things. It motivates, keeps us moving. It moves us forward, like I was just saying, right? It's how we make progress in so many different ways. But it's also, if you really have curiosity as a part of who you are, then it can give you a kind of foundation and a steadiness to that progress that you might not otherwise have. And it's fun. So, yeah. I like that.
5: I do too. Very nice. Okay. And listeners, yours is rainfall. How is curiosity like rainfall? Let me know. Facebook, Instagram, Blue Sky, hashtag analogy. Well, Lonnie, wow, this just flew. Congratulations. It's really fun to be on this journey with you.
4: Well, thank you so much for having me. That really did fly by, and I enjoyed it greatly.
5: You've been listening to Choose to be Curious. I'm your host, Lynn Borton. Thank you for joining us here today. You can find all my shows online at choosetobecurious.com. Hope you'll follow me here, there, and on Facebook, Instagram, and Blue Sky, all at Choose to be Curious, where you can share your rainfall analogy, hashtag analogy. Many thanks to my lovely guest, Lonnie Watson. Links to her book Q, an online course she's offering, including that assessment we talked about, and our previous interview, all on my website. Thanks too to Sean Ballack for our theme music. This is The Basket by The Balloonists via Blue Dot Sessions. I hope you'll join us again next time. And until then, choose to be curious.
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7: The more light that we shine on the darkness here, I think the better our opportunity come November.
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0: From Pacifica Radio in Los Angeles, this is the Bradcast, as heard on KPFK 90.7 FM in LA and on dozens of other excellent affiliate stations over both the public airwaves and the internet around the country and the world, blanketing planet Earth. I'm Brad Friedman, your friendly investigative blogger, journalist, troublemaker, muckraker, an all-around swell fellow, says me from bradblog.com. Thank you very much for joining us today for another thrilling edition of the Bradcast, and it will be a thrilling one, Desi Doyen.
1: Oh my, yes, it will be.
0: Will it? We'll see.
1: We'll see.
0: Hey, voters took to the polls on Tuesday in six states. I had previously been reporting it only as five, namely Connecticut, Minnesota, Vermont, Wisconsin, and South Carolina, where Republicans are holding that quickie replacement primary for the, vacated nomination? I don't know what we call it, for Lindsey Graham's seat after his recent death. But also Alabama is holding primaries on Tuesday, actually redo primaries. Republicans didn't like the way they came out the first time, I guess, so they get to redo them. Essentially, they're holding primaries on Tuesday in U.S. House Districts 1, 2, 6, and 7, which in reality were already held back in May, but thanks to the corrupt U.S. Supreme Court ruling allowing states to erase majority-minority U.S. House districts, created via the now almost entirely gutted Voting Rights Act, and the court's thumbs up allowing previously unprecedented mid-decade redistricting, and their willingness to ignore their own so-called Purcell principle, which they had cited for years when blocking last-minute changes to election rules for purported fears that it would cause chaos or confusion for voters and election officials, even when it might have meant enfranchising thousands of voters or preventing the disenfranchisement of thousands of voters. With the corrupt Republican Supreme Court majority completely tossing aside those the use of the Purcell principle to stop last-minute changes in this case, when the election in Alabama was literally underway and tens of thousands of voters had already cast their votes in it, well, the court allowed the redrawing of U.S. House districts in Alabama anyway to remove a black majority voting district in the state and allowing the state to simply hold a do-over primary election in the four affected gerrymandered U.S. House districts.
1: So the Purcell principle, the new Supreme Court principle is, oh, my God, black people are voting and that must be stopped.
0: Yeah, well, I'm not sure how new that principle is, but I take your point. And that's what they allowed them to do. So those are the elections that were held this week in the corrupted racist state of Alabama under its corrupted Republican majority legislature and corrupted Republican governor under the auspices of the corrupted U.S. Supreme Court. Noteworthy results and or problem reports from those six states on tomorrow's broadcast. But for the moment, allow me to note that while we often discuss the importance of voting this year, of course, in the upcoming most important midterm elections of our lifetimes, and arguably in our nation's history, and the importance of encouraging and helping others to vote this year, there are other ways to support our faltering democracy this year. National Poll Worker Recruitment Day was Tuesday, as observed annually on August 11. You may be hearing this a bit late, but don't worry. It's not too late to become a poll worker, to sign up to be one in whatever city or town or county you live in. And you really should do it if you can. We need you to do it. We need everyone we can find this year to be on the front lines of democracy, literally protecting the right to vote wherever you live. This initiative was established by the U.S. Election Assistance Commission, the commissioners of which Donald Trump recently fired all of them. But the important initiative lives on with the EAC's stated aims of inspiring civic engagement and encouraging individuals to volunteer as poll workers. highlighting the essential role poll workers play in ensuring secure and fair elections. If you don't sign up to be a poll worker, I do promise you that bad guys are working to get their people into those very same polls. It would be nice if you were there, not only to help voters out, but to keep any bad guys from, I don't know, maybe doing the opposite. The League of Women Voters and the National Education Association announced earlier this year a new partnership aimed at strengthening American democracy by recruiting a diverse new generation of poll workers for the upcoming federal, state, and local elections. The two groups collaborate through a joint initiative called PowerThePolls.org, where they've got a really easy form set up. You fill it out, let them know if you are available to work as a poll worker, whether it's your first time doing so or you have experience doing so already, and whether you are fluent in a second language, etc. And they will supposedly take care of things from there. As they, according to their press release, their partnership seeks to ensure that every community has the staffing necessary to keep polling places open, lines short, and the voting process accessible for all. Because when the lines, by the way, are not short, people don't vote. They decide to go home instead. They can't wait in that line. So the more, the merrier. The more people who are working, the faster those lines will be able to move. Quote, a healthy democracy relies on neighbors helping neighbors at the ballot box, yet poll worker shortages remain a silent threat that leads to long lines and silenced voters, said Jeanette Senecal, the chief of civic learning and impact for the League of Women Voters. Becky Pringle at the National Education Association said, quote, educators teach students that democracy is something we practice, protect, and pass on. Voting is both a right and a responsibility, and every eligible voter should have equal access to the ballot. Power the Polls is a first-of-its-kind nonpartisan initiative launched in 2020 to recruit the next generation of poll workers to ensure safe and fair elections for all voters. It has so far recruited more than 1 million potential poll workers. People can learn how to do that at PowerThePolls.org.
1: A lot of states also allow high school students to sign up because they're about to become voters, and that lets them get involved, sometimes for extra credit. State rules vary, so look yours up.
0: Yeah, go do it. You've thought about it in the past, but now actually go do it. PowerThePolls.org. That way you can keep me apprised of what's going on via Bradcast at bradblog.com, of what's going on during your training on election day itself. If there are any probs, that we need to get the word out about, etc. I've noted many times this is all hands on deck this November, and along with casting your vote, this is probably one of the most valuable things that you could try to help save our democracy this year. PowerThePolls.org. Speaking of which, we told you about the primary elections scheduled last Thursday in Tennessee. Not Tuesday, like most states, but Thursday, because they really hope to confuse voters and help them to not turn out in Tennessee, apparently. But it seems voters turned out anyway. At least black voters did, and in huge numbers, after the corrupt Republicans, who have gerrymandered themselves into power at the state legislature there, used all of those corrupt Supreme Court rulings I mentioned a minute or two ago regarding Alabama to, yes, redraw Tennessee's last remaining Democratic U.S. House district, the majority-minority district in Memphis, where the population is almost two-thirds black, but where Republicans have now cracked the city into three separate U.S. House districts to prevent voters in the city from electing a representative of their choosing. Well, you will be shocked to know that black voters were not happy about that. And they made that fury known during last Thursday's primary elections in the Volunteer State. As the Washington Post reported, Democratic turnout for House primaries in a majority black Tennessee county last Thursday surged to the highest level in a decade, the latest sign that redistricting may be energizing black voters across the South. A fifth of active registered voters cast a ballot in the Democratic U.S. House primaries in Shelby County, which includes Memphis. That is more than double the turnout percentage for similar contests in 2024, which was a presidential election year. So double the turnout of a presidential election year by black voters who have been told they no longer get to elect a candidate of their choosing, thanks to Republicans' unprecedented mid-decade gerrymandering upon the urging of Donald Trump and the permission by from the corrupted U.S. Supreme Court to do so, which gutted the long-standing Voting Rights Act protections against that sort of thing earlier in the year, all in the hopes of rigging elections for Republicans. Organizers said the outpouring that was seen last Thursday was motivated by anger over the Republican-led legislature's actions to break up the state's only majority black congressional district after the Supreme Court eliminated minority voter protections in the Voting Rights Act this year. GOP lawmakers dispersed the black voters of Shelby County into three separate districts that stretch into rural white communities, thus diluting the voting power, of course, of those black voters to try and make sure that no Democrat might be elected to represent the black majority in the Memphis area, much less in the state of Tennessee overall, which is now completely represented by Republicans in the U.S. House as of now, other than that one district they're breaking up in Memphis. Quote, "People are pissed off," said Crystal Knight, chairwoman of the voting rights group Organize Tennessee. Memphis is, quote, "the densest part of the African-American vote in the state, and people really took it personally," she said. "You are trying to come into our county, break up our county, and split our vote? And what better way to push back than to say we are going to turn out?" And they did. So, yeah, let's do it, Tennessee. And Louisiana and Alabama and Florida and Texas, turn those gerrymanders into dummymanders if you can. And if you can't, well, you can toss out a whole bunch of racist, right-wing, pro-autocratic bums out anyway along the way, hopefully simply by turning out and letting your pro-democracy vote be heard. The actions, the Post reports, have galvanized black voters who have mobilized protests in many states and turned out in historic numbers in primaries in South Carolina, for example, earlier this year. That turnout helped prompt the gerrymandered GOP South Carolina legislature to abandon their plans to dissolve a majority black district in that state. Also, the Georgia legislature opted not to act after an outpouring of opposition, though I will note they appear likely to do the same anyway after this year's elections in advance of the 2028 presidential election, especially if the GOP legislature there takes the beating that many suspect they will this year, or if the Democratic candidate for governor wins the state, which is, yes, entirely possible this year in Georgia. Quote, "People need to show the rest of America this is not the way you treat voters," said Knight of Organized Tennessee. Memphis resident Harmony Lucas, 26, was one of the young voters who helped boost the turnout last week, urging friends, family, even co-workers to join her at the polls. She's voted in the past, but the GOP effort to break up the state's only majority black district, quote, "made me realize I had to get more serious that my voice is heard. It matters." Congressman Steve Cohn, Tennessee's lone Democratic congressman, who is white, by the way. He decided not to seek re-election after the 9th district that he represents was overhauled by being cracked into three districts. Justin Pearson, however, the charismatic black preacher who received national attention, you may remember him, back in 2023 for his expulsion from the state legislature after protesting at the Capitol in Nashville for gun safety laws. He won the Democratic nomination last week in the 9th district, though he'll be waging an uphill battle to replace Cohn. In his victory speech on Thursday, Pearson depicted his candidacy as an act of defiance against redistricting and the undermining of the Voting Rights Act, calling those steps, quote, a blatant attempt to keep people like us out of power and an attempt to make us quit. Well, Pearson is not quitting. He's running. And he won last Thursday. Beyond redistricting, voters in the majority black Shelby County have been energized by other issues as well, including an attempted state takeover of Memphis Shelby County schools and the presence of federal immigration agents and the National Guard in the city. And as I've been telling you, Americans really do not like when you mess with their democracy. They will push back. And they really don't like it when you send armed federal thugs into their streets either. But as the Post correctly points out, Democrats' task gets harder heading into the general election this fall. Tennessee's 9th, which had been the state's only blue seat, is now rated solid Republican by the Cook Political Report. The area that now comprises the new 9th district, that went for Trump by 21 points in 2024. As Crystal Knight of Organized Tennessee told the paper, quote, everyone that came out last night, that needs to double for November. Reverend Earl Fisher, pastor at Abyssinian Missionary Baptist Church in Memphis, who was among an outspoken, ardent group of faith leaders in the city who ramped up turnout efforts before the primary after redistricting, said, quote, at least some of what we did worked. And it's one of those instances where you can log it as a win and build on it, but not like a victory lap. No, it is not, but it is a start. Fisher and his group have been specifically focusing on get-out-the-vote efforts in the region and finding areas of it with historically low turnout to try to get them to turn out. It is apparently working, at least based on what happened last week on Thursday, at least for the primaries, but they will have to double down to have any chance of electing, you know, someone like Justin Pearson in a solid R plus 21 district, like the one that Pearson is now running in. Here was Fisher on Rachel Maddow's MS Now program last night.
2: Well, the last thing people should do is just surrender. And I think that's what you saw us do after the verdict was in, whether it was the Calais verdict or whether it was what they did at the state house when they cracked the district. So instead of just throwing up your hands and surrendering, the first thing I started to do was just look at what some opportunities were. And one of the things I found out, Rachel, is that even in the state of Tennessee, 48% of voters would vote in patterns that are consistent with independent voters. Only 33% of voters would identify properly as Republican. So that means that there was some opportunity there. Then you look at some of these counties where a lot of people just hadn't been out and done a lot of organizing. So that was another opportunity there. So I don't think that they calculated the moral force of black leadership and our capacity to motivate our people and to allow them to see a vision of what's possible, even when the odds are stacked against them. I know a little something about history, and then there have been situations that have been similar to this where we came out on top, and I think this could very well be one of them. I'm not lost on the magnitude or the enormity of the task right here. It is a big thing, and you know, if we do lose, it won't be because I or my colleagues pulled any punches. We'll do all we can all across the state. And I believe people all across the country can support. And sometimes that means sending your people this way. Sometimes it means sending money. Sometimes it means raising your voice. Everybody can make a phone call. Everybody can send a text message or share a social media post or something like that. So the more like light that we shine on the darkness here, I think the better our opportunity come November.
0: Yes, sir. Yes, it is. More light shining on the darkness. Yes, we can do this. One more related point before we get to a break, related to the idea of reaching people perhaps who haven't been, who haven't voted before or don't vote in primaries, etc. If the pro-democracy forces can get out in droves this year, there is

0: Trump's job overall, with the job he's doing. 61%, however, disapprove. That puts him 27 points underwater with the American people. A new record low for net approval, or in this case, disapproval, in the Economist YouGov tracker poll. The administration's resumption of strikes on Iran in mid-July are believed to be blamed here for the recent fall. Still, by this point, most Americans will not be surprised to hear of Trump's failure to reach a face-saving settlement to reopen the Strait of Hormuz. The Economist YouGov polling suggests 61% are uneasy about the president's ability to deal wisely with an international crisis. Trump also remains underwater on every single issue in the new poll. Inflation and prices, foreign policy, jobs in the economy, immigration, crime. The American people disapprove of the job that he is doing on every single one of those, and by huge margins. On his handling of inflation and prices, for example, he is negative 44 points underwater in August, the lowest that has been this term for Donald Trump. He's also underwater among every single demographic group, including white people, people with a high school degree or less, older voters, younger voters, male voters. Donald Trump is a uniter in that everyone hates him. The outlet offers a map of every state in the union and whether they approve or disapprove of the job that Donald Trump is doing and by how much. At this point, on the map of all 50 states, only three states have Trump in the approval column. Idaho, Wyoming, and West Virginia. Yes, he is otherwise underwater on approval overall in all of the other 47 states, including everywhere from North Dakota to Utah to South Carolina to Ohio, Alabama, Mississippi, Tennessee, Georgia, Texas, Florida. I looked at that map this morning and I thought, man, Republicans are going to get wiped out everywhere this November. But then I noticed that this was a map of all adult citizens. And there's another tab showing the very same map of approval, disapproval among those who voted, only those who voted in 2024. On that map, there are not only just three states who still approve of Trump, but there are 11 states that still approve by at least some overall margin. But even on that map, you know, you still see Trump underwater among 2024 voters in states like Indiana, Ohio, North Carolina, South Carolina, Georgia, Kansas, Louisiana, Mississippi, Florida, and Texas. But my point here, my takeaway, if all adult citizens actually get out and vote this year, it will be a bloodbath for Republicans. A blue tsunami like this nation has never seen. But if a similar electorate to the one that got out, that came out in 2024, well, it will still likely be a good year in general for Democrats, but folks like Justin Pearson in Tennessee will probably lose. But yeah, finding those people who did not turn out in 2024 for whatever reason and helping them to vote this year, if the electorate looks more like all American citizens versus only 2024 voters, well, the nation will send an unmistakable message to Republicans and even this White House that their time is up. And there's a new sheriff in town, and it is the American people. Yes, the impossible could be possible this year in a whole bunch of states and a whole bunch of jurisdictions. So let's get to work. A quick break, and we are back with some dire news, as both Trump's mishandling of both war and climate change are now running us perilously close to running out. Running out of what? Well, where do I begin? I know where I begin, right after a short break. And speaking of dire news, Desi Doyen with our latest Green News Report will be here also.
1: Woohoo!
0: Now that you're hopeful.

0: Well, after that segment, let's try to worry you back into despair. That's straight ahead on the broadcast. I'm Brad Friedman. Don't touch that dial.
1: Five major corporations now control more than 80% of the media in the United States, but they don't control us. 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

0: 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Crude oil stockpiles in the U.S. Strategic Petroleum Reserve, or SPR, have now fallen below 300 million barrels, the lowest level in more than four decades, as global inventories stay under pressure due to Donald Trump's Iran war, as CNBC reports it today. The SPR, Strategic Petroleum Reserve, fell to just 298.7 million barrels last week. That's according to data released by the Department of Energy on Monday. The reserve, created in 1975, is at its lowest level since 1983. Donald Trump ordered the release of 172 million barrels last March after Iran choked off oil exports through the Strait of Hormuz, triggering the largest disruption of crude oil supplies in history. The release of those stockpiles from our reserves has helped at least somewhat in keeping the cost of the global cost of oil down by a few pennies on the global market, though the price for Brent crude, the international benchmark, was back up over $90 a barrel again on Tuesday. It had been down in the 70s before Trump's war. The authorized storage in the Strategic Petroleum Reserves is 714 million barrels. So at just below 300 now, our reserves are below half of what they should be. The drawdown in the SPR has raised questions about whether U.S. government stockpiles are on the verge of depletion, especially if Iran continues to keep the Strait of Hormuz shut down. The minimum amount of oil needed to safely operate the SPR is about 70 million barrels that need to stay in there, according to an Energy Department spokesperson in July.
1: That's to keep the equipment from seizing up and breaking down.
0: The SPR stood at around 415 million barrels before the U.S. and Israel attacked Iran on February 28 this year. The U.S. government could have, of course, refilled it at a much lower price beforehand, before launching that war.
1: Oops.
0: In anticipation of a potential supply shock from an attack on Iran. But, of course, Trump did not do that. U.S. government stocks will fall to around 243 million barrels when the release that Trump ordered is finally completed. The SPR's operational capacity is also at risk due to aging infrastructure, according to a report earlier this year from the Government Accountability Office. More than a quarter of its inventory was, quote, not available for drawdown due to a combination of construction outages and cavern outages as of last December, the GAO found. That implied that a minimum of 103 million barrels in the SPR today are not available for use, according to a July analysis. Aside from what happens to the infrastructure when the reserves are drained, there's also a big portion of that that apparently cannot actually be used at the bottom because it has become a sort of a slurry, a milkshake, as sediment has settled down into it. So even though we're well below half of what the maximum capacity is, we don't actually have a full half left in the Strategic Petroleum Reserves, and I bet Iran knows that. Don't you think? The GAO warned in the report last December, quote, the SPR's drawdown, distribution, and fill capacities are currently limited and are at risk going forward due to long-standing issues with aging infrastructure. Huh. Now, maybe it makes you think if Trump had maybe put more effort into that infrastructure rather than, I don't know, the DC reflecting pool or his golden statues or his ballroom. Well, maybe we would have been better able to survive an oil shock that very well could be coming. President Joe Biden himself deployed 180 million barrels to address energy market volatility after Russia invaded Ukraine in early 2022. That was the largest release in the history of the SPR. And again, rather than refilling it when Trump was bragging about how low gas prices were under him, remember that? He just let it, you know, left it depleted, only to further deplete it then in the wake of his own war in Iran. So we could be running out of oil because the president of the United States, whose job it is to keep an eye on that sort of thing, well, he didn't. But that's not all. Not by a long shot. Reuters reported last night U.S. and European diesel prices rose sharply on Monday after attacks on refineries in Russia and Saudi Arabia added to existing supply disruptions, raising concerns for farmers in need of the fuel, which is needed for the planting season in the northern hemisphere and the harvesting season in the southern hemisphere. The U.S. ultra-low sulfur diesel futures rose 7.5% on Monday, the biggest jump since mid-July. European diesel rose nearly 10%. The surge followed confirmation of an attack by Ukraine on a refinery in Russia and another attack by Yemen's Houthis in Saudi Arabia. The refinery attacks have taken substantial amounts of diesel off the market, said one analyst in one of those notes. Crude oil is the biggest driver for fuel prices, but the gains in diesel futures outpaced both the U.S. and worldwide oil benchmarks this week, as hopes of opening the Strait of Hormuz appeared to fade with the U.S. and Iran trading demands for compensation. The blockade of the Strait of Hormuz and the ongoing Iran war has sharply cut global diesel supply by choking the flow of both diesel fuel and crude oil from the Middle East. U.S. inventories of distillate fuels, which include diesel and heating oil, are now at their lowest for this time of year in three decades. So we're running out of crude, diesel, and heating oil. That seems somewhat important. While the White House is distracting the easily distracted corporate media with all sorts of nonsense, including their repeated parroting of reports from Donald Trump and his White House that a deal with Iran is imminent, when it absolutely is not. I remember hearing on NPR at the very beginning of last week, they reported a deal could be announced as early as today to end the war for good. And that was, yet again, of course, BS. As Rupert Murdoch's Wall Street Journal reported this week on Monday, for weeks, President Trump has been laying the groundwork to declare victory in the Iran war should Tehran fully reopen the Strait of Hormuz, even floating the idea privately to senior aides that he's willing to walk away without a nuclear deal, according to U.S. officials. But even that scaled-back objective became more difficult when Iran insisted on Saturday on its highest price yet for permitting the free flow of traffic in the waterway. The rapid chain of events suggests Trump's options for walking away from the conflict have again been narrowed. Great. The prospect of a deal appeared to darken over the weekend when the United Arab Emirates said that Iran launched a missile attack on one of its ships and a top Iranian official laid out a series of demands for allowing traffic through. The Secretary of Iran's Supreme National Security Council said the U.S. would need to permanently end the war, lift its naval blockade, withdraw its forces, end all sanctions, free Iran's frozen assets, pay war reparations, end threats and insults, probably the hardest part for Donald Trump, and stop military action against Iran's militia allies around the region before Iran would open the strait. That, according to a report on state news agency IRNA. You think any of that stuff's going to happen at any time soon? So, yeah, I suspect the dwindling supplies of crude, diesel, and heating oil, well, I think that's going to continue for a while. But unfortunately, that is still not all that we seem to be running out of, thanks to the mismanagement of everything by the idiot in the White House and his various sycophants and lackeys. From the appropriately named dark reading news site. Cyber attacks against water and wastewater systems reportedly have now reached at least a dozen states, with threat actors exploiting low-complexity attacks against industrial controllers. The intrusions, possibly linked to the Iranian government, prove the U.S. water's infrastructure remains dangerously exposed. Huh. More infrastructure that Donald Trump is not doing anything about. In recent weeks, water and wastewater organizations associated with several U.S. states have disclosed cyber attacks against their systems. Minnesota was the first to confirm such attacks late last month, saying that cyber attackers targeting operational technology systems were found in more than 30 water systems. Around the same time, on July 30, the U.S. Cybersecurity and Infrastructure Security Agency, or CISA, updated an earlier advisory warning of, quote, a significant increase in cyber threat actors targeting programmable logic controllers, or PLCs, in the water and wastewater systems sector, unquote. The U.S. cyber agency said threat actors were modifying passwords to lock out operators and disconnecting the systems by changing their IP addresses. They urged critical infrastructure owners, operators, and integrators to remove publicly exposed systems from the Internet as soon as possible. This CISA advisory followed the FBI, updating an April warning on July 22nd that Iranian threat actors are targeting these systems in critical infrastructure manufactured by a whole bunch of major vendors. But the very next day, July 31, Donald Trump, who knows, by the way, much more about cybersecurity and infrastructure security than the U.S. Cybersecurity and Infrastructure Security Agency or the FBI, Donald Trump explained what was really going on during an Oval Office media avail after more than 30 water systems in a major American state reported that they had been attacked, likely by Iran.
2: Today, I just want to mention that we heard in Minnesota there was a cyber attack, and they blame it on Iran. I don't think so. I blame it on Minnesota because they're grossly incompetent. There was a cyber attack of 30 water plants, and I would blame it on Minnesota and the governor, the corrupt governor of Minnesota. They like to say, oh, it's Iran. Iran should be so lucky. Iran's got bigger problems than worrying about Minnesota.
0: So he doesn't think so. Donald Trump, I don't think it was Iran. I blame it on the governor. The president of the United States would prefer to blame the governor of the state who had the temerity to run against him on the vice presidential ticket 2 years ago. He would rather blame him than the nation that he is at war against, who everyone who actually knows anything suspects of doing these attacks. But as it turns out, it is not just Minnesota. Relevant municipal and local water officials from Georgia, Michigan, and South Dakota also suffered attacks that appear to be connected with this same wider campaign. And in recent days, Alabama and New Jersey have similarly confirmed attacks. Weird, but Donald Trump doesn't seem to blame the governors of Georgia or South Dakota or Alabama for those attacks for some reason. Nor did, as far as I know, anyone in the media actually ask him about it to, you know, hold Donald Trump accountable for his earlier gift to Iran by blaming Tim Walz for Iran's attacks on public U.S. water system infrastructure. The most severe activity known to date involved Georgia, where cyber activity against Clayton County reportedly caused a water pressure drop and forced the local agency to issue a boil water advisory there. But Clayton County, as it turns out, voted for Kamala Harris by a lot. So who cares how Iran might be punishing them for Trump's war, right? Marcus Mueller at Nozomi Networks says these are targets because of the reality behind how the water and wastewater industry operates. He says, quote, there are roughly 170,000 drinking water and wastewater systems and most are small, decentralized, and installed by a third party. Cyber awareness and capabilities are limited at these utilities. There is an operational need for these devices to be connected to the internet, but there's also a lack of funding or mandate or awareness to keep them secure. It is unfortunate, as there are plenty of good people, he notes, in the water industry who work hard to deliver clear, reliable water, but they are not cyber people. And even if they are aware of the issue, they often can't get the budget or the resources to set up those systems properly. Which, of course, is why we now have a federal cybersecurity and infrastructure security agency to help them out. And as I was researching this, it sounds like a lot like the decentralized computerized voting and tabulation systems that we have in some 10,000 jurisdictions across the country, where they use these complex systems that can be reached from the internet, and yet you don't have cyber experts actually running them on a local basis at all 10,000 jurisdictions, which is why Barack Obama added to the mission of CISA before leaving office, he added oversight of election systems, only to have Donald Trump come in his second term and get rid of that department entirely after he took office in his second term. So running out of crude, diesel, heating oil, and the water systems are at threat of attack under a president who does not seem to care. But that is not all either, unfortunately. From Popular Mechanics today, they write, from the rim of Lake Powell, you can't see the danger line. There isn't a flashing gauge or a chart on the canyon wall that warns visitors when one of the most important machines in America begins to fail. There's only an invisible number, 3,490 feet above sea level. Engineers call that number minimum power pool. Above that elevation, Lake Powell can still push water through Glen Canyon Dam's massive penstocks, spin its turbines, and send electricity across the southwest of the U.S. with no trouble. Below that number, the dam loses the function that helped justify its existence in the first place. Glen Canyon Dam and Lake Powell sit near the center of the Colorado River system, upstream from Hoover Dam and Lake Mead. Together, those reservoirs store the water that cities, farms, and power plants across the Southwest depend on, along with the power that they depend on. And now the entire system is being pushed past its limits due to lack of water. Since 2000, the Southwest has been caught in a mega drought that has steadily pulled down water levels in both Lake Powell and Lake Mead. Climate change has made that trend hotter, drier, and yes, harder to reverse. The Bureau of Reclamation began taking steps to keep Lake Powell's water levels high enough for electricity generation. Hoover Dam's hydropower output is expected to drop by 40% of its maximum capacity this year. Quote, it's a crisis moment for the Colorado River, says John Bergren, regional policy manager for Western Resources Advocates, as the Colorado River is now at its lowest level in, I don't know, how long, Desi Doyen? 100 years since we've been tracking records of the Colorado River?
1: Oh, more than that, but yeah.
0: And both Lakes Powell and Mead are now at their lowest levels ever since the construction of the Hoover Dam system, which means we could now be on the verge not only of running out of water in the West, but of power as well if those lakes move from minimum power pool, which is just about where we are now, to what is called Deadpool level. Yes, that's what it's actually
1: called. Yes, it is. It's not the comic book character, unfortunately.
0: When the turbines in the dams can no longer operate because the water level is so low. It's known as Deadpool, and there's a lot of fears that we are heading towards Deadpool. Quote, it's not that the system is going to collapse this year, says Jack Schmidt, director of the Center for Colorado River Studies at Utah State University and former chief of the Grand Canyon Monitoring and Research Center. But it's very low, and it's in a perilous state. If next winter is also dry, then we're in a five-alarm fire drill. Well, I guess I should feel better because we're not at the five-alarm fire drill yet.
1: So you're saying there's a chance.
0: Exactly. We're only at the four-alarm fire drill at this point. But it is bad, and it is alarming, and it is concerning as we are running out of crude and diesel and heating fuel and
1: water
0: and maybe power as well. This seems kind of important to me. It might be even more important than the reflecting pool in D.C. turning green. I don't know, but it seems sort of important to me. But if the golden age of America, if this is it, if the golden age of America means we're now running out of crude and diesel and heating fuel and water and power, well, give me whatever age we had before this one. I liked it much better. Which, by the way, brings us relatedly to our latest Green News Report. That's next on the broadcast. I'm Brad Friedman. 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From Desi Doyen and myself, thank you. I told you we had dire news today.
1: Yes.
0: Remember way back in the A block when everything seemed hopeful and everything looked good as elections were?
1: Well, everything is still hopeful. Those lessons still count.
0: We'll see as the climate chaos continues in our latest Green News Report.
3: If we're exceeding records from the Dust Bowl, that says that we're in deep trouble.
1: Lower 48 states saw the hottest July on record, and so did the world's oceans.
4: People were saying they'd never seen a fire this fast before.
1: All of British Columbia in state of emergency amid new outbreak of destructive fires. Plus, wildfire smoke is eroding hard-won progress towards cleaner air.
0: All of those stories and more straight ahead from bradblog.com. I'm Brad Friedman.
1: And I'm Desi Doyen.
0: Stand by for 6 minutes of independent green news, politics, analysis, and snarky comment.
5: There's no question the conflict in Iran costs people a little bit at the filling station.
0: Costs people a little bit at the filling station? Congressman Randy Fine of Florida, are you running for re-election? Oh, look, you are. Florida 6. Good luck. This is your Green News Report. Okay, Desi Doyen, our summer of climate chaos continues, but hey, now we're breaking records at least.
1: Yes, unfortunately we are.
0: Oh.
1: July 2026 was the hottest month ever recorded in the contiguous United States since record keeping began in the mid-1800s, surpassing records set in the Dust Bowl in 1936. That's according to NOAA. Americans in the lower 48 have suffered through multiple record-shattering heat domes that have fueled the surge of wildfires in the U.S. West, intensified by global warming caused by humanity's burning of fossil fuels. The heat, drought, and record-low winter snowpack has pushed the nation's largest reservoir, Lake Mead, a key water source for seven western states, to a new all-time low.
0: all time, meaning literally all time, because that lake was created as a reservoir just decades ago. Now the damn thing is about empty.
1: Yes, not since it was filled 90 years ago. In Puerto Rico, officials have begun rationing water in the San Juan region as prolonged severe drought conditions intensify, exacerbating ongoing issues with power outages and low water pressure that have escalated across the island over the past year. Europe is bracing for another heat dome, its fifth since May. The extreme heat has killed tens of thousands of Europeans, threatens crops and energy supplies, and is feeding intense drought and deadly wildfires across the continent. According to the EU's climate service, Copernicus, Western Europe just lived through its hottest June and July on record. Copernicus also found that global ocean temperatures also hit a record for their hottest ever July.
0: Oh, we're just killing it on the records, aren't we?
1: As we go to air, deadly super typhoon Dolphin is pummeling China, triggering massive flooding and landslides. Officials had evacuated more than 1 million people in advance of the storm. The record warm waters in the Pacific fueled Typhoon Dolphin's unusually long path of destruction across the Pacific since its formation nearly 2 weeks ago. It's one of three simultaneous typhoons churning in the Pacific. And this summer of fires is not letting up. Canada's entire province of British Columbia is now under a state of emergency as fire crews battle more than 100 out-of-control heat and wind-driven wildfires that have forced at least 30,000 people to evacuate. A fire outside of Summerland, British Columbia, exploded in size over the weekend, burning 19 square miles in just 3 hours, according to CBC News, giving residents and farmers shockingly little time to evacuate. In the U.S., the National Interagency Fire Center reported on Sunday that 183 new fires have erupted across the U.S. in just the last week, including 8 large ones, as extremely hot and dry conditions fuel the spread of wildfires across the West.
0: Well, it's just too bad that Donald Trump didn't sweep his forest floors, I guess.
1: Mounting scientific evidence shows that pollution from wildfire smoke is eroding decades of hard-won progress in improving air quality across the country from regulations that had reined in pollution from vehicles and industry.
0: Well, we don't need those regulations anymore, I guess.
1: And finally, a brewing powerful El Nino in the Pacific is forecast to goose global temperatures and extreme weather consequences even further in coming months, further straining infrastructure and resources. In an interview with Pacifica Evening News, Dr. Jeff Masters of Yale Climate Communications was blunt.
3: We have two things we need to do to get Earth's fever under control. Number one is to stop burning so many fossil fuels. And we also need to be spending money to adapt to the new climate that we've put in place. We just need to be smarter in general about adapting to climate change.
0: We need to be smarter in general about a whole bunch of things. 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I'm Brad Friedman.
1: And I'm Desi Doyen.
0: And this has been your Green News Report. It's

0: The cruel summer continues on tomorrow's broadcast with election results, where notable in Connecticut, Minnesota, Vermont, Wisconsin, South Carolina, and Alabama. 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You can find me on the social medias at The Brad Blog. You can find Desi Doyne there as well. She is
1: at Green News Report. Please come by and say
0: hi.
1: See
0: you there. Until we see you here next time, I'm Brad Friedman. Good luck, world. It's

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0: He claims that all Jews support his movement and his actions, his crimes. And he misuses our religion and our identity to justify all these criminal actions. We say no. All of this, all that Israel stands for, this genocide in Gaza, this murder in the West Bank, this all occupation of 78 years in Palestine, all of this is ridiculous. All of this is criminal.
1: Netanyahu has come to Washington for the seventh time since Donald Trump's second term began. And every single time he lands here, it's not a diplomatic visit. It's a war council, because every single time he visits, he colludes with the U.S. ruling class to expand a genocide that stretches across Palestine, across Lebanon, across Syria, across Yemen, and across Iran. There is always just another case of escalation, another pitch for justification for more bombs, drawing the United States deeper into the regional conflicts, despite the opposition of the American people and by the millions around the world who reject another U.S.-backed regional war. Shame! And every time he leaves Washington, the bombs fall harder and the aggression expands and more land is stolen and more of our people are murdered. Shame!
2: That was Breakthrough News and the Financial Express on the protests against Israeli Prime Minister Benjamin Netanyahu during his visit to Washington, D.C. to attend the funeral of Senator Lindsey Graham. On today's Code Pink Radio podcast, we'll talk about Netanyahu's visit, protests in D.C. and at the United Nations, and Israel's futile attempts to reverse U.S. public opinion by manipulating AI chatbots. A July Economist YouGov poll of 1,559 U.S. adult citizens finds that 47% of Americans think that Israeli Prime Minister Netanyahu is guilty of war crimes in Gaza. And half, almost half, 49% of Americans think that the U.S. should arrest Netanyahu when he visits the United States. Among Democrats, 68% say yes, arrest him, 21% not sure, only 11% said no. Among Republicans, 24% said yes, arrest him, 23% not sure, 53% no. Among independents, 55% said yes, arrest Netanyahu, 25% not sure, 20% said no. Of course, the Trump administration did not arrest Netanyahu. Instead, Trump met with this wanted war criminal at the White House for over an hour. No cameras, no press, no public statement. But there was a lot of finger wagging later, with Netanyahu pointing emphatically at Secretary of State Rubio and Secretary of War Hegseth at Graham's funeral. Meanwhile, in New York, dozens of UN delegates walked out. Some booed as Israeli Prime Minister Netanyahu approached the podium. 77 delegations were either completely absent or left the hall. According to CNN, the empty or protesting seats included regional critics like Egypt, Jordan, Lebanon, Syria, Iran, Saudi Arabia, as well as Pakistan, Malaysia, Indonesia, Brazil, South Africa, and Spain. Genocide is not a good look, and try as he might, Netanyahu cannot reverse U.S. public opinion, despite having a cheerleader in the U.S. Senate. I'm talking about Senator Chuck Schumer, the leader of the Democratic caucus. He was confronted recently when independent journalist Sam Husseini shouted at Schumer during a forum on corruption in the Trump administration. Listen.
3: Presidency is supposed to be a public trust. Trump has turned it into the single most profitable...
4: Senator, you talk about corruption. How can you talk about corruption when you back genocide? What could be more corrupt than backing genocide? This is part of the same con with you and Trump playing off of each other. Oh, he's worse. Oh, he's worse. You were put on notice in November of 2023 by the Center for Constitutional Rights and other legal and human rights organizations. Notice on potential legal liability for aiding, abetting, inciting, or conspiring to commit genocide through congressional acts and demands. You were put on notice, and you backed it, and you backed the genocide to the hilt for years on end. How dare you talk about corruption? How dare you talk about corruption?
3: Thank you for your diatribe.
4: Oh, now, you get to make a speech every day. You get to make a hypocritical speech every day. And God forbid you should be questioned about your diabolical record. It's amazing that you can show your genocidal face in public.
5: How you doing, sir?
4: Mr. Senator.
2: Schumer on the hot seat. A political poll from June detailed that 47% of people who plan to vote Democratic think Schumer should not remain in party leadership. Only 28% said he should keep his job as minority leader. With Democratic Party backers of Israel's genocide losing currency with their base, the Israeli government is in a panic. More on that on Israel's propaganda campaign after this.

0: I'm Marcy Winograd. Welcome back to Code Pink Radio for a discussion of Israel's propaganda campaign to try to convince us through texting and AI manipulation that Israel is not committing genocide in Gaza and war crimes across West Asia. The Hill reports Israel has set aside $730 million to spread propaganda, what they call Hasbara, and has spent over $100 million on registered U.S. influence efforts under the Foreign Agents Registration Act, or FARA. According to DropSite News, the Israeli government signed a $46.5 million contract with a company you've probably never heard of, Clock Tower X, to manipulate AI. On our Code Pink Radio podcast this week, the independent journalist who reported that story is with us. Listen. I'm Marcy Winograd with Code Pink Radio, and it's my great honor to have as a guest Nick Cleveland Stout. He is a research associate in the Democratizing Foreign Policy Program at the Quincy Institute for Responsible Statecraft. Nick investigates foreign influence, think tank funding, and war profiteering. Lots of that, huh? Previously, he conducted research on U.S.-Brazil relations as a Fulbright scholar at the Federal University of Santa Catarina. His work has appeared in Responsible Statecraft, The Nation, The Intercept, The Brazilian Report, DropSite News, and The Hill. And I read his article, his latest article, in DropSite News, titled, Israel is Paying Millions to Train AI Chatbots How to Talk About Gaza. It's working. Tell us in broad strokes, Nick, what you discovered in researching for this article.
1: Yeah, well, first of all, thank you so much for having me. And the reason I wanted to write this article is because we know that this is something that Israel is interested in. They're very interested in this kind of new frontier of influence and have explicitly stated that trying to influence artificial intelligence is very important to that goal. You know, this overarching goal of like winning the information war, the eighth front, which is what Netanyahu refers to this information war as. And as part of that, the Israeli government hired Brad Parscale, who's Trump's former campaign manager. He ran the 2016, 2020 elections for Donald Trump. And famously in 2016, he also, he was the guy who hired Cambridge Analytica, this very kind of scandal-ridden firm that acquired data through very suspicious means and was engaged in micro-targeting campaigns. But the reason the Israeli government hired Parscale is to train these different LLMs. You know, more and more Americans are getting their information from chatbots, you know, instead of Wikipedia, for instance, or whatever, an article, they'll pull up Claude, ChatGPT, Gemini, one of these different chatbots that big tech companies offer, and they'll ask, you know, a question like, oh, you know, is Israel committing a genocide in Gaza? And the goal of the Israeli government is that they want their narrative to be present within the answer to those questions. And so the contract, the Israeli government contracted Parscale about almost a year ago at this point, actually, around September of last year. But up until this DropSite piece, there wasn't really much in terms of trying to determine how successful these operations have been. And so what I really set out to do is to understand how successful Parscale has been in trying to infiltrate these different chatbots. And so I spoke with a bunch of disinformation researchers, tried to put together, a hopefully sound methodology in trying to figure that out. And, you know, the TLDR, the summary here is that they are quite successful. A lot of chatbots are being influenced by Israel and presenting more pro-Israel narratives.
0: Whether or not they will succeed in convincing people that those narratives make sense is a whole other story. I have a sociologist friend who says, because I often talk about education and how the Israel lobby has infiltrated our schools and wants to expand Holocaust education to legitimize the necessity of a Jewish declared state imposed on Palestine. And she says, it's just not going to work. I mean, we've lived through this genocide. It's almost 3 years now. People have seen it live on their cell phones. But I guess that's to be determined, right? In the meantime, you mentioned a number of websites. I don't know that I have the complete list, but this is what I see. Olivia, these are websites that Pascal created as part of a $46.5 million contract with the Israeli government to spread what I would call disinformation, right? So the names of these websites are Olivia, Justorium, Fact Signal, Cognitura, Cultura Via, PaxPoint, Compassionate Pulse, and I'm sure there are a few others that I'm missing. I don't know. But the question is, so how does he manage to infiltrate AI with these websites? At the bottom, we should say that it does say at the bottom, the website is paid for by the Israeli government. If you want to know more, you can contact the Justice Department. But that's way at the bottom. I don't know how many people are going to scroll that far down. So
1: exactly.
0: Can you walk us through, Nick, how this ecosystem works where they can infiltrate AI and manipulate it?
1: Totally. Happy to. So there are a few different ways to kind of, see how successful this operation has been. One is like, are they, if you ask a question that contains like some of the language used in one of these articles, will these chatbots reference them? So for instance, one of the examples I included in the article on that front was I just asked Perplexity, which is one of the largest chatbots in the US by market share. I just asked, is it beneficial for the US to further military cooperation with Israel? And chatbots usually give a kind of both sides answer. They'll present, we don't know for sure, but maybe. And this Perplexity just answered with one word. It just said yes. And if you click the sources button at the bottom, then you'll see a couple different websites pop up. And one of those websites happens to be PaxPoint.org, which is one of these websites that is that Brad Parscale created to try and influence these different chatbots. So there's that, which is, chatbots pulling sources directly from the internet. But it actually goes a lot deeper, and I actually think that only scratches kind of the surface of how, complex this operation is, or how deeply penetrating this can be, which is that the real goal is to also influence the underlying training data, meaning if someone asks a question, my experience with chatbots has largely been, unless you like ask for sources, it usually just kind of provides sort of this answer that's based on its prior knowledge, meaning its training data, as opposed to going out in the internet, scouring different sources and trying to come back with an answer for you. That is kind of that underlying training data is like gold for an actor like Israel to try and integrate its messaging into artificial intelligence. And so the largest repository, or one of the largest repositories of data for chatbots is a organization by the name of Common Crawl. It's a 501c3, and what it does is it acts as a kind of the backbone of the artificial intelligence industry. It sends out crawlers once a month that go and scrape every corner of the internet or every corner of the internet that it deems worthy, and incorporates all of that data into its database. And then what happens is different artificial intelligence companies use that data, and they'll have their own filters, and they'll filter for certain types of data, but a lot of that comes from Common Crawl. I mean, there was a form of ChatGPT that 60% of its tokens were using ChatGPT, were using Common Crawl data, and I was able to run some different types of tests and confirm that a number of these different chatbots are also trained on data from these websites. And in particular, Microsoft Copilot and Google Gemini. And Google Gemini in particular, I think, is particularly concerning, given that Gemini is what comes up if you're just, you know, searching something on Google. At the very top, it'll give you an AI overview. And that AI overview is generated by Gemini. And so, you know, this is infiltrating not just, you know, different chatbots, but also, you know, Google searches.
0: Exactly. And for those who tuned in, I am speaking with Nick Cleveland-Stout. He has an excellent article in DropSite News. Israel is paying millions to train AI chatbots how to talk about Gaza. It's working. Well, we shall see. It's working in the sense that it's being incorporated into some of these queries. For example, so you mentioned Common Crawl, and that's a foundation. They kind of tout themselves as being very democratic, very transparent. I don't really use ChatGPT. I'm trying to stay away from AI. I went in to buy a new phone, and they said, oh, yeah, we've got AI on it. And I'm like, no, no. So this is new ground in some sense for me. But I put in my a Google search, how are the U.S. and Israel bound by common values? That's not really the way I speak. But that was the exact verbiage from this Israel website. Olivia, right? And we should say that these websites that Pascal has created are registered with FARA, yes. Foreign Agents Registration something, right? Yeah. FARA. But you won't see that unless you scroll all the way to the bottom. So I Googled, how are the U.S. and Israel bound by common values? So what pops up in the AI overview? Well, they refer to Harvard University Press, but they say, of course, yes, they're bound by common values centered on democratic governance, individual freedom, and a shared religious and cultural heritage, and maybe genocide too, but it doesn't say that. So then over on the right with the sources, as you mentioned, it says Olivia. Now, Olivia is one of those websites that the Israeli government is paying Pascal to create. But when it lists Olivia, it does not say registered with FARA or a foreign agent. It doesn't say that on the AI overview. And so you'd have to go to that source, scroll all the way down to the bottom to find out. Now, what do we know about the Common Crawl Foundation?
1: And by the way, I reached out to Perplexity and included a comment in their article, and their response was basically, and I imagine other AI companies would have similar responses. They were basically like, well, you know, we just provide the data, and then, you know, people can kind of click these sites and determine for themselves whether it's legitimate or not. You know, I don't know if that's, you know, people can decide what they want of that answer, but it's like you said, you know, you have to click one of those sites and go to the very bottom to even know that it's part of an influence operation. I even kind of ran a test where I just asked different chatbots, you know, can I get the latest news from, allyvia.org or paxpoint.org, some of these different sites. And most of them, or about half of them, did not include the caveat that, they are part of an Israeli influence operation. Even when I'm asking very directly, for news from these sites, like assuming that they're news organizations. It's not hard for, these different AI companies to pick up that it's part of an Israeli influence operation, because humans have to scroll to the bottom, but robots don't, right? Like robots, they're just internalizing all of the data that's on these different pages. So they should be including that disclaimer that you mentioned. Common Crawl I think the best way to describe it is, I think the CEO or the head of the organization gave some kind of quote to The Atlantic where he basically said, like, I'm paraphrasing here, but he said something along the lines of, like, you know, if the apocalypse comes, if the earth, disappears or whatever, like what will still be there is Common Crawl. You know, I'm probably butchering that quote, but that's sort of the general thrust of the organization, is that it provides something of a backbone for the artificial intelligence industry that is

0: positive spin on it. But like, how easy can it be for, you know, these different actors to try and infiltrate this data set? And the emerging research says that it's actually very, very easy. Anthropic launched a study, published a study last year in which they found that, that as little as like 250 documents, can infiltrate, can successfully poison a data set, no matter how big the data set is. Meaning, a lot of this is still very emerging research, but meaning that like they can successfully, at least sort of get their narrative in with the data set, regardless of, you know, whether it's, you know, a megabyte, a gigabyte, or a terabyte, like no matter how big the data set is. And so, Parscale, you know, compared to Russia, for instance, I spoke with a Russia disinformation researcher for this article, and she was actually kind of astounded by how successful Israel has been. Because they have actually just been far better, and more targeted at this operation, in the sense that almost all of these websites that we're talking about, which promote a very pro-Israel narrative, you know, promote the idea that Israel is a peace-seeking nation, promote the idea that, that journalists killed in Gaza were, terrorists, or at the very least terrorist sympathizers, even casting doubt on the idea of killing of the Palestinian, girl, Hind Rajab in January 2024. And she basically, this disinformation researcher, told me that like, that, you know, all these sites are getting archived in this underlying, training data. Whereas in Russia, they're really not. Like Russia, they're pumping out so much disinformation, by contrast, that just isn't getting picked up by these LLMs. And so Israel's strategy, and the way in which they present a lot of the data, you know, kind of Wikipedia style, like aggressive sourcing and, digestible information, key takeaways, all of that, the LLMs love. And so it's been fairly successful, it seems.
1: When you say aggressive sourcing, who are they sourcing?
0: No, it's a great question because, you know, it's important to note that all these different chatbots, they also source plenty of very pro-Israel, sites that are not connected to the Israeli government, of course, right? Like they're, when out over the course of writing this article, you know, you see, pro-Israel, think tanks, for instance. You see, you know, for instance, the, what is it, the Jewish Institute for National Security. You see, you know, FDD, Foundation for Defense of Democracies. You see, AIPAC, as well, right? The American Israel Public Affairs Committee. And so it sources a lot of those different types of different places. And the websites, themselves will link to a lot of those organizations. And it's basically just a way of, kind of just creating this like self-looking ice cream cone, right? Like they all kind of link back to each other and, promote one another. And, the idea is like, you can kind of like overwhelm the system if there's enough people saying, people agreeing with you, right?
1: When I was doing the research and looking at these different websites that Pascal has created, I'll mention them again, Olivia, Justorium, FactSignal, Cognitura, Culturavia, PaxPoint, and Compassion Pulse. There's some others, and they all have a different angle that they're approaching the Israeli genocide. They don't, of course, use that word, but a different angle in improving Israel's image. But when I was researching, you know what came up for me most was the American Jewish Congress. That kept coming up as a source. Mm. Of course, it's Zionist. And I then put in a search, does the American Jewish Congress linked to Clock Tower X's websites? And what came back was, well, yes, and particularly in terms of comments. So if they have Instagram pages, they're commenting on each other, and that's how they promote each other. I also noticed, I think you mentioned this in your article, that Pascal has made these websites on behalf of the Israeli government under this $45 million contract. He's made them in a way that he believes, and maybe he's right, they will be able to infiltrate AI. In other words, if you look at Olivia, you'll see that there's a graphic at the top. The title of the website is in bold print. There's a banner.

0: underneath. He has boxes with graphics and then titles under the boxes, some information. Some of these websites have key facts, words like resources and evidence. And I guess that's what works with the Common Crawl Foundation. Yeah.
1: And I'll add one more thing, which is that there's always a slight element of nuance within these articles. And it might not sound like it based on the way that we've been describing these articles. And I don't know if this was your impression too, but like, for instance, the articles, plural, about, journalists being slain in Gaza and categorizing them as terrorists. There are a few sentences towards the bottom that sort of say like, well, like, you know, maybe not all of them are terrorists and, you know, we can't say definitively. And so I think a lot of the point is to just sort of like, they want to present this kind of like lighter touch in some cases that will get picked up by LLMs and just sort of ensure that their narrative is present within the response to these different chatbots. Rather than, you know, they know that like Claude isn't going to, if someone asks, is Israel committing a genocide? They know that Claude's never going to be like, nope. Nothing to see here. Like the Israeli government says so. The point is like, you know, they want this sort of a more nuanced answer, and present their set of events and alternative facts, let's say.
0: For those who just tuned in, I'm Marcy Winterhat. I'm interviewing Nick Cleveland Stout, who has a terrific article, in Dropsite News. Israel is paying millions to train AI chatbots. How to talk about Gaza. It's working. Well, it's working in terms of infiltrating AI. When you say LLM, you mean large language models, right? And are we talking about an organization like the Common Crawl Foundation that actually crawls the internet, combs the internet for information? Is that what we're talking about?
1: Yeah, I mean, LLM is just being, you know, this type of artificial intelligence, you know, be they Claude, Copilot, Perplexity, I guess Grok is another big one now. I didn't really look into Grok, so if anyone out there wants to run some of these tests for Grok, please do. I'd be curious what comes back. Any of these different, powerful, chatbot tools that people are starting to use more and more, to get information.
0: So let's talk about Common Crawl again. I sent them a letter. I think I shared it with you because in your article, I believe you said that they're responsible for about 80% of the information gathering, the combing of the internet, the training. Am I summarizing that correctly?
1: Let's see. Yeah. I mean, I know that they're, I can't remember if that was the figure exactly, but yes, they're very influential and the largest repository of data for artificial intelligence. I think that the Atlantic had an article. The title of it was Common Crawl is doing the AI industry's dirty work. It's a very, very important resource for these different companies. And some different models they're kind of a black box about where they get the data exactly. But like I mentioned, there was a type of ChatGPT that got 60% of its tokens for a source from Common Crawl. But yeah, tell me more about the letter. I'm actually dying to know kind of how that went. what inspired you to send the letter and what you're expecting to get in response if you haven't gotten a response yet.
0: Sure. So Nick, when I read something like your article, I think, okay, what can I do? Right? What action can I take? Because this is outrageous. And I think of my students. I'm a retired teacher. I think of them using ChatGPT and Olivia coming up with some argument that is indefensible and they believe it because it's there on the page. So I wrote to the Common Crawl Foundation. I did a little research. I aim to do a lot more actually about who's in charge and how they all know each other and their social network. But I said, look, well, first I had a couple of drafts of this letter and the first draft was like, hey, you are training you're feeding this information to different AI chatbots and you don't list that these sources are foreign agents. You just list the name of the website. You should change that. You should list that they're foreign agents. And then I thought, wait a minute. No. They shouldn't be combing the internet. They shouldn't be using these sources at all. They should have some sort of, list. I'm sure they must, right? Of resources that are not to be trusted and skip over them.
1: Yeah. Definitely. They should, right? And they're, what's interesting, and like, this is the, one of the other findings is like, they're doing that with Russia, but they're not doing that with Israel. And so there's this, like, part, so earlier I made the point that, you know, maybe Israel is better at putting the information in places that Common Crawl gets picked up, the lighter touch on the narrative, all these things. But I think the flip side of it is that there's like a built-in, eschewing of anything, like a high degree of wariness for a lot of these organizations when it comes to Russia. You know, we hear so much about Russian disinformation, et cetera, et cetera. But for Israel, that's hardly ever the case. And so, I think that there are really fair questions to be asked about, Common Crawl and the tech companies themselves about like, well, okay, it seems like you have pretty good firewalls in place for Russia. I calculated that about 2 to 3% of the Russian posts are being archived in Common Crawl. But meanwhile, upwards of 80% of the Israeli websites, are being archived in Common Crawl. That's a huge disparity. And ostensibly they both, are obviously part of these campaigns to try and influence LLMs. So why is there a double standard? So I think that could be an interesting angle as well, you know, to ask Common Crawl.
0: Yes. So I sent this letter and I didn't just say you should be listing that these websites that Pascal has created as part of a $46 or $45 million contract with the State of Israel are the work of foreign agents. I said, you know, you should have a firewall. You shouldn't be combing them. And I am still waiting to hear back, but I do plan to pay them a visit. Common Crawl has offices both in San Francisco and in Beverly Hills. So I think, yeah, we should be asking for a meeting. And if those who are listening are interested in joining me, either online or in person, I'm Marcy, M-A-R-C-Y, at codepink.org. Nick, tell us about some of these websites that the State of Israel has bought, how they differ from each other, and, their angle.
1: Yeah, I mean, you ran through a few of them, and each website is kind of dedicated to a different aspect, a different narrative that Israel wants to promote. So, for instance, Al-Idea is all about how the U.S.-Israel military relationship is very beneficial. That's the site where you're going to get things about how it's great that Israel has a qualitative military edge. You're going to get things about how military integration between the U.S. and Israel is a great thing and we should be embracing it. And then paxpoint.org, which is the one that's actually been archived the most in Common Crawl, meaning it's provided the most training data of any of the websites for chatbots, is dedicated to this narrative that Israel is a peace-seeking nation. Forget Gaza, forget Iran, forgets southern Lebanon. Israel is a peace-seeking nation is what this website wants you to believe. And just down the line, you know, there's another one, Justorian, which I believe is dedicated to promoting this idea that Israel is in accordance with international law. That the IDF cares deeply about civilian harm reduction and so down the line, each one is dedicated to a different aspect. I even found a few websites that weren't even, it seems like they ended up not being published, but they were created by Parscale, dedicated to, what appeared to be attacking, Qatar, which is a sort of, frenemy, of Israel, adversary these days for the most part. So there's a number of different websites and each one kind of promotes a different Israeli narrative.
0: So I guess there's nothing stopping pro-Palestine organizations from doing something similar. What do you think?
1: That's true. Yeah, and you know what? Netanyahu and a lot of people allege that already is taking place. It seems like this is something I've noticed tracking different Israeli influence operations, is that oftentimes, like, you know, Netanyahu will say that the other side is doing something, or that they're engaged in a form of propagandizing, and it's really, you know, every accusation is really just sort of an admission to an extent. You know, in the 60 Minutes interview that he had in May, he said that other foreign actors are creating bot farms to promote a anti-Israel narrative. And I was watching that and I was like, I seem to recall, like, you literally signing a contract with SKDK, which is a democratic aligned digital consultancy firm, to specifically create bot farms. So, you know, a lot of these accusations are just like, you know, it's like hold up a mirror to an extent.
0: Yes. And you mentioned in your article that in addition to Pascal creating these websites on behalf of the State of Israel for a, you know, 45 million plus contract, that Clock Tower XL, I believe XLLC, which is the name of Pascal's company, also has launched a texting campaign. I received one of their texts and I thought, wait a minute, who are you? And the person said, hi, I'm Jennifer, and I'd like to talk to you about strengthening the U.S.-Israel relationship. And I'm thinking, what? Are you serious? And first I said, I don't have time, or take care, bye-bye. And then I thought, you know what? I really want to know more about what's happening here. So I engaged this Jennifer, which was probably a chatbot, I don't know. And I said, you know, what do you want from me? And she basically said, well, I'd like to know what you see as the primary drivers of global instability, or instability in the Middle East, is what she said. And I said, oh, that's an easy question, because the answer is the United States and Israel. And of course she came back and said, no. It's Iran. It's Iran. It's Iran. It's Hezbollah. It's Hamas. Da, da, da, da. And I finally said, oh, and along the way she was recommending sources for me to look at on YouTube. And I finally said, so, how did you get my number? And she said, from publicly available sources. And then I said, like what? And then she said, I gotta go. Nice talking. And so
1: I'm getting another call. I gotta run.
0: Gotta run. So I posted about this conversation on TikTok and Instagram, Facebook. And there were a lot of people who say, oh yeah, I received a message from not Jennifer, but Lisa, or whoever the person was, on behalf of Friends for Peace. I guess they've changed their name a few times. There's no such organization. That's Pascal. That's Clock Tower. And they said, I made short shrift of them. But I think what's interesting is that, and I'm trying to figure this out, is that these texts, as far as I can tell, went to people who are ardent anti-Zionists, like myself. They did not go to people who are sympathetic or somewhere in the middle. And I'm thinking, what do they really think? Does Pascal really think? Does the State of Israel really think they're going to shift someone's thinking with these silly texts? And then somebody said to me, well, maybe they want to just let you know they're watching you. I don't know. What do you think?
1: Yeah, who knows? I mean, yeah, but by the way, just on that question of, like, is this a real organization? My favorite quote that Parscale has given about when he's been asked, you know, I've reached out to him so many times at this point, he never responds to my emails, but he'll talk to the Wall Street Journal, and the Wall Street Journal had an article about this, and they asked him, is Partners for Peace a real organization? Is Friends for Peace a real organization? And his response was, what counts as a real organization? And so, you know, it's, you know, I think that we laugh, but it's like, you know, it is pretty, like, if you're just getting one of these texts, like, you would only know, you know, throughout that entire conversation. I mean, you clearly had your radar up, or maybe you'd heard about these texts before, but if you haven't, right, then you're getting these texts, and you would only know that it's part of this influence operation if you click one of those links. And who the heck clicks a link from a random person reaching out? Certainly not me. But if you would only know that it's part of this Israeli government influence operation if you click the link and scroll to the very, very bottom, which, you know, maybe 0.1% of people that are getting these texts are doing, a very, very small fraction, right? And I agree with you that, you know, in your skepticism around the success or lack thereof from a lot of these different types of influence operations. I mean, it's telling to me that, you know, over the course, I had a longer report with the Quincy Institute that I published last week. And over the course of doing that report, I went through a lot of different Israeli procurement documents that outline, that provide insights into sort of what their strategy is and their goal in funding these different kinds of operations. And time and time again throughout these documents, they talk about the pulls. Like when they're issuing the contracts, they say, we are very concerned that conservative Americans are breaking in their support for Israel. We're very concerned that young people are breaking their support for Israel. We're also very concerned that evangelical Christians, even, which has obviously been a stronghold for Israel, are also starting to question this relationship. But then when it comes time when these operations actually start and they're, you know, touting how successful these operations are, they don't talk about the polls. They talk about metrics. They talk about things like, you know, we sent these texts to, you know, I'm making this number up, but, you know, we sent these texts to 10 million people or, you know, oh, this social media post that we had got 10, you know, 5 million impressions or, whatever. We brought 1,000 pastors to Israel, right? That's a real one. And so it's all these like metrics, but metrics are meaningless unless they translate to, the polls. And so what I think we're going to start to see, is we're going to see these different influence operations be scapegoated by the Israeli government. I think that, they try this out, but it's only gotten worse for them. You know, there are more Americans today that sympathize with Palestinians than Israelis. That would have been unthinkable, just a few years ago. In terms of a net favorability, rating, Israel went from, I think it was like a 63% swing, negative swing in net favorability since 2018 to today. So, you know, unless that somehow reverses, unless this trend is somehow reversed in the very near future, I think that what we're going to see is the Israeli government, start to scapegoat these different actors, such as Brad Parscale, and other ones who are working on their behalf and promised that they could try and change Israel's fortunes in the U.S. And notably, what I didn't say there is that Israel will engage in any sort of self-reflection about the policies themselves being potentially the reason for Americans of those demographics breaking in their support for Israel. You know, maybe Americans are sick and tired of seeing this genocide unfold. Maybe maybe evangelical Christians are tired of seeing churches being bombed, you know, hospitals being bombed. I mean, who wouldn't be upset about that? Or the double tap strikes against aid workers, you know, all these different things, or displacing hundreds of thousands of people in southern Lebanon. So there's not going to be much self-reflection, I think, about those policies, but it will be going after the influence operations themselves, saying that they weren't effective enough, that they overpromised and underdelivered. Yeah, we'll see how that goes.
0: Is Israel still paying influencers? I think I read they were recently. I don't know.
1: I mean, yeah,
0: paying like $7,000 a post, but then they didn't cough up the money.
1: Exactly. That's exactly right. Yeah, so there was that cohort that was through a firm called Bridges Partners that started in September. And I'm not sure if that, I believe that is still active. They are still registered under the Foreign Agents Registration Act. But there's also this separate allegation in Time. Time magazine published this piece not too long ago that alleged that Parscale is also paying social media influencers on behalf of Israel. Now he says, I should add what he says here, which is that it's not the Israeli government in that it is a Christian client, Christian Zionist client, it would appear, that's domestic based, and so it wouldn't need to be registered under FARA for that reason. So, you know, it's, there are definitely social media influencers, being paid. I don't know how many, I don't know who they are. Yeah, it seems like it's still happening.
0: So when we talk about the Israeli government paying Pascal $46.5 million to try to influence artificial intelligence powered chatbots, I'm thinking that's our money, right? Is that part of the $3.3 billion that our Congress wants to fund Israel every year and maybe move into a partnership where who knows what they're going to cook up together in terms of AI? But are you thinking that we ourselves are paying for this?
1: Yeah, I mean, in effect, like, it is sort of circular, right? Like, the U.S. gives billions and billions of dollars to the Israeli government every year, although, you know, we'll see how long that lasts since they're wanting to move to this model of integration to an extent, which is the language that they used in the House version of the NDAA. But yeah, it is somewhat circular, right? Like, overall, Israel has appropriated $750 million this year to public diplomacy operations, or more commonly referred to as Hasbara. And, you know, that's going to try and convince people of their narrative. That's, you know, going to bring in all kinds of things, right? Bringing delegations of pastors and influencers and other important people to Israel. And I've spoken to some of these social media influencers who have gone on these trips to Israel, and they have said that the trip radicalized them, and made them far more pro-Israel. So, you know, they are like having success on selling the narrative to these people who are willing to bite, right? But it just hasn't translated into public opinion. But yeah, you know, it's that budget is for bringing those delegations over. It's for, you know, this question of training chatbots. It's running different types of ads in different companies like Google and Meta. And you know, for instance, there was this campaign that they ran in with YouTube. They got, it was called Freedom Not Terror, which racked up, I counted the views, it was like 224 million views across just a handful of different videos that are being played as ads for people. So all of that costs money. And I think that you're right to question, like, does this, like, are we effectively subsidizing an Israeli public relations campaign?
0: To indoctrinate our country and the world. So, Nick, for those who are listening and want to do something about this, yes, we could reach out to the Common Crawl Foundation, find out who's on the board, pay them a visit in San Francisco or Beverly Hills, demand they stop combing these Israeli websites that are listed under FARA. What else could people do?
1: No, all of that sounds great. I think you kind of nailed it, and I'd be curious what other ideas people have, but you know, I know your audience is just very active and looking for ways to, you know, pull out that kind of action item. So, I am all ears. I want to know what ideas people have and what strikes people as, something to look into further and take on. And I want to know what Common Crawl says. I'm really curious about their response to you.
0: I promise you, I'll keep you in the loop. So the least that we can do is let educators know about these websites, that they are not to be trusted. And you can find a list of them in Nick's article in Dropsite News. Israel is paying millions to train AI chatbots. How to talk about Gaza. It's working or not. We'll see. All right.
1: No,
0: so thank
1: the,
0: you.
1: Just real quick on that question of, like, it's working, the way that I think about it, and I'd be curious if this sort of resonates with how you're thinking about it too, is like, you know, in the medical field, there's this phrase of, like, the operation was a success, but the patient died. And I think that's the best way to think about Israeli Hasbara efforts right now. Like, they're successful in the sense that, okay, yeah, it's influencing the training data of chatbots. Okay, yeah, sure, you're getting social media influencers to come visit you, or you're paying them to post. But, like, what does that translate to? So it's like, it's successful on the one hand, but it's not, or it's working on the one hand, but it's not successful, I think is the point that I'm trying to make here. This was such a blast. Thank you so much for having me on.
0: Oh, you are so welcome. It's great to have you on Code Pink Radio. I've been talking to Nick Cleveland Stout. He is an independent journalist. He's with the Quincy Institute, and he has a terrific article in DropSite News, which I've mentioned. I'll mention it again. Israel is paying millions to train AI chatbots. How to talk about Gaza. Check it out. Thank you so much for joining us, Nick. Great to meet you.
1: Thanks so much.
0: Shout out to all of you for joining us on our Code Pink Radio podcast. Special thanks to our co-producer, Michelle Elner, and our guest, Nick Cleveland Stout of the Quincy Institute and DropSite News. 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I'm Marcy Winograd. Peace.

0: a lot of the issues that we care about, whether it comes to labor justice, whether it comes to the economy, whether it comes to living in a free society. 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
0: And so Woody Guthrie was writing music about these things and speaking about those things 100 years ago.
1: 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On today's Labor Arts Calendar, authors Nicole Golda-Greer and Eladio Babadia will conduct an online discussion today at 3 p.m. Then, at 7:15 tonight, there's a special Labor Night performance of Woody Guthrie's American Song in Washington, D.C. 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Today's labor quote is by Saul Alinsky, who said, "Power goes to two poles, to those who have got the money and those who have got the people." 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
1: Love is not enough. It must be the foundation, the cornerstone, but not the complete structure. Betty Davis.

0: Yes, folks, it is 3 o'clock on Wednesday. It is time for Risk of Business Babe. And sitting behind me, putting on her headset, is a business babe herself. There she is.
1: Touch! Will you tell these fools I'm not crazy? Make them listen to me!
0: Oh, dear.
2: 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And I am your host, Lisa Linnell. And here on Richmond Business Babes, we celebrate successful women all over the RVA, women who are making money doing what they love, loving what they do, owning and operating their own small businesses. And guess what, Ron? I'm out of breath.
0: Uh-oh, what's that?
2: We have had a scramble of a afternoon here.
0: Yep.
2: On WRWK. So bear with us. We have got a great show lined up. It's entitled, It's a Hot Market for Sweet Treats. And it's all about ice cream and frozen custard. I almost said frozen yogurt. Frozen custard.
0: Custard, a whole different thing.
2: Oh, yeah. I love me my frozen custard.
0: Oh, me too. I grew up with that stuff.
2: Yes, so did I on the New Jersey down the shore on the New Jersey boardwalk, Wildwood, New Jersey. The best. Yeah. So we're going to talk first to Nicole. She goes by Nikki Richardson. She is the owner of Sweet Tooth Ice Creams and Funnel Cakes.
0: Mm-hmm.
2: And then in the middle of the show, we're going to just do a quick little blip with Ms. Casey Murphy. She is a co-owner of the Lucky in Love RVA Chapel, where sweet things happen there, too.
0: Mm-hmm.
2: And she's going to tell us about an upcoming event on August 23rd. And then at the bottom of the hour, we're going to meet James. He goes by Jimmer McAndrews. He is the owner of Jimmer's Frozen Custard. So it's going to be a very sweet treat of a show here.
0: Oh, no.
2: And Ron, I'm going to put you on the spot. Since you put me on the spot, are you ready?
0: I am a champion custard tester, let me tell you.
2: Okay.
0: I am champion at that.
2: I believe you. So let's go down the historical journey of how
0: the custard aisle.
2: Well, ice cream, actually.
0: All right.
2: Historians believe that ice cream began in ancient Rome or in China.
0: Wow.
2: During the 7th century. And then, of course, it came to America. As the story is told, there was a colonial Williamsburg food historian, his name is Frank Clark. He said that during the 1758 ice storm, the governor had servants collect sleet so he could enjoy ice cream that very night. But it doesn't say what flavor he had. I guess he had vanilla.
0: Probably vanilla, yeah.
2: Yeah. I always heard, because when my kids were little, we took a field trip to Montpelier, which is James Madison's home, right?
0: Yeah.
2: And you know how there was the Dolly Madison brand of ice cream?
0: No, I didn't know that.
2: Yeah, Dolly Madison. Okay. Well, they said that she, you know, promoted and popularized ice cream because they had, you know, they had those root cellars where they kept ice cold. And so when her guests came over, she served them their version of ice cream. So, so hence the Dolly Madison brand of ice cream. Further into history, a little bit closer to our time, only a century ago.
0: Yeah, really?
2: There was a cookbook, Mary Randolph's 1842 cookbook called The Virginia Housewife. And she describes a very unusual flavor of ice cream. I bet you can't guess what it is.
0: Garlic.
2: No, oh, that's a good unusual flavor. I don't think I'd like that, but I do like garlic, but no. It comes from the sea.
0: The sea. Oh, seaweed. Be good
2: now,
0: for
2: that's
0: you.
2: A good one. Yeah. I like that. Now, oyster ice cream.
0: Sounds
2: pretty.
0: Was it savory?
2: She doesn't really say.
0: Does she have the recipe?
2: It was in the Virginia Housewife in 1842.
0: I bet this.
2: That is probably our first guest, which is Nicole Richardson. So I am going to tell you a little bit about Nicole Richardson and her business, which is Sweet Tooth Ice Creams and Funnel Cakes. It is a family-owned ice cream truck business. They call it a mobile ice cream catering business. And they go to events and festivals. They go to weddings. They go to corporate clients. They go to birthday parties. And they pride themselves on having premium ice cream and also funnel cakes. And is that Nicole on the line?
0: Yeah, Nicole is going to come in. She just got my link. I just got it a minute ago.
2: Okay.
0: And she said it looked like it was working, but she hasn't popped up yet on my screen.
2: Okay, no worries. The other thing I wanted to mention about all the variations of ice cream, since we're going to talk to Nicole about traditional ice cream, and then at the bottom of the hour we're going to talk to James McAndrews about frozen custard, which is obviously a variation thereof. But I was thinking about all the different types of ice creams that are remarkable around my producer.
0: Mm-hmm.
2: We've got regular traditional ice cream. We've got soft serve like Carvel, right?
0: Mm-hmm.
2: We've got gelato. Have you ever had gelato?
0: Oh, yeah.
2: Do you like gelato? It's very rich. You can only eat a little bit of it.
0: You know, I still think I prefer ice cream.
2: I'm going to tell you, I'm going to name all these things, and then you're going to guess what is my favorite. We've got frozen custard. Mm. We've got sherbet, mm-hmm. Italian ice. And then you've got your traditional sort of packaged individual self-serve, like Good Humor type style ice cream on a stick.
0: Oh, yeah. Okay.
2: So what do you think I would, if I was given a choice of all of these, Italian ice, frozen custard, sherbet, gelato, soft serve, traditional ice cream, or regular Good Humor type?
0: I'm guessing the sherbet.
2: How did you know that?
0: Well, because I know women are always concerned about looking good, and sherbet adds a little sugar, but it doesn't add any fat.
2: Well, that's not why I like it, though.
0: Okay.
2: Are you telling me that I need to lose weight?
0: No,
2: is
0: no.
2: that what you?
0: Let's change the subject.
2: No, but I do like sherbet. That would be my first choice.
0: It is.
2: I just like the taste of sherbet. It reminds me of my Howard Johnson days.
0: Did you work at Howard Johnson?
2: No, I worked at Friendly's.
0: Oh, yeah. No, they had ice cream. Ice cream. Yeah.
2: I think Friendly's has gone out of business.
0: I think they may have.
2: I always liked their ice cream. But you know what they told us? They didn't have a traditional scoop.
0: Oh.
2: Okay? They had sort of like a fanned out sort of spoon shovely kind of thing. Okay?
0: Mm.
2: And when you got the ice cream out of the big tub, right? Like a traditional scoop, like a ball of ice cream comes out, right? Not at Friendly's. You curved it and it was almost like hollow inside, but it had the illusion of looking like a big scoop. Do you know what I mean?
0: So you curled it in.
2: They didn't have a traditional ice cream scoop for when you were digging out the ice cream out of those tubs.
0: Yeah, I don't remember that detail.
2: Wow. Yes. And I guess that's how they increase their profits.
0: God. Really?
2: What next?
0: Even my favorite thing, ice cream. Oh, my gosh. The betrayal. I've got Chef Nikki here, but she's not popping up on the screen. I don't know why.
2: Okay. Well, that's all right. When we get her, you let me know.
0: There she is.
2: Oh, okay.
0: There she is.
2: Miss America. Miss Ice Cream America. Hi, and welcome to Richmond Business Babes. Nicole, known as Nikki Richardson, thank you for coming on.
3: I'm good. How you doing?
2: Oh, we're doing great. We're doing great. And I was just, let me give you a proper introduction here. So Nikki, Nicole Richardson, is a co-owner along with other family members of Sweet Tooth Ice Cream and Funnel Cakes. And it's a mobile ice cream catering service. They do weddings. They do corporate events. They do fairs and festivals. They do birthday parties. And she prides herself on having it as an operating as premium ice cream catering and dessert catering services. So welcome to Richmond Business Babes.
3: Thank you. Thank you.
2: You're very welcome. And every time I've called you, you've been in the middle of like an event. And so I know that you're very busy. This is obviously your busiest time of year, I would think. So thanks for making time. So walk us down your career path with the Sweet Tooth ice cream.
3: Well, originally I had a savory truck called Mobile Yum Yum Food Truck and Catering. I started that first. I'm a private chef. My name is Chef Nikki out in Richmond, Virginia. And I had a second truck I bought maybe two or three years after I opened my first truck, savory truck.
2: Okay. So What year was that? When was that? How many years ago?
3: 20. I think I bought this truck in 2023.
2: And the first truck, when did you, is that before that?
3: 2016.
2: Okay. So you've been in business 10 years, a decade. Happy anniversary.
3: Yeah, thank you. Thank you.
2: So
3: thank
2: you have a fleet of two trucks or more than that?
3: I just have two.
2: Two. Okay. So do you have employees so that when you're operating one truck, they can do the other truck?
3: Yeah. So actually my son, Maurice Richardson, is a part owner of the Mobile Yum Yum and Sweet Tooth. So he does a lot of the physical while I do a lot of the admin work. So and then I have other employees that work with me as well.
2: Okay. And so you make your own ice cream? Is it?
3: I don't have time to make my own ice cream. I get it from the vendors that either PFG or Restaurant Depot.
2: Okay. Okay. Nicole Richardson, since 2016, since you opened, and I'm assuming you're doing well because you bought a second truck, what is your biggest sort of revenue producer? Is it going to weddings? Is it going to like the Watermelon Festival and Carrytown street fairs? Is it going to being booked by corporate clients? Where's the big revenue coming from?
3: I think a little bit of all of that. I do festivals, I do employee appreciations, and I do weddings. So it all averages out the same, based off of the numbers and everything. So it's just basically I do more weddings and catering to employee appreciation events than I do festivals.
2: Okay. So the festivals aren't as big of a source of income and you're not spending as much time there.
3: Correct.
2: And is that because there's a lot of competition at a festival? Why is that? Is it because there's competition or there's an exhibitor fee?
3: It is because it's competition. And then you have to, when you go into festivals, you have to also know that you're paying for vending fees and employees and overhead before you actually make a profit. So that's why I just prefer to just go straight to somebody paying me to come out.
2: Okay, great. And so when you first started your business, when you bought your first truck, was it like already kitted out as a food truck or did you do that yourself? And what was the cost to starting, the startup cost?
3: So, you know, trailer trucks, I have a trailer food truck. So, and it was already established. you're probably looking at like $10,000 to $15,000 for a trailer to start out. And then, of course, that doesn't include all the materials and things that you have, the equipment that you have to put in it. And then also you have to stock it with all of the inventory. So you're probably looking at maybe close to $25,000 and a little bit, depending on the type of inventory and the type of equipment that you want to put in your truck.
2: Right, right. So that's not an exorbitant amount of money to start up a business. So back in 2016, when you did that, and by the way, I've talked to other food truck vendors, and they like having a trailer versus the food truck you buy. Because they've told me that if you're the food truck that you actually drive, if that breaks down, then you can't go to your event. But if you have a trailer and your pickup truck breaks down, you can always do a quick change over to a different pickup truck. Is that why you opted for the trailer?
3: That's correct. That's why I prefer. I did my research before I did anything. I checked food trucks, food trailers, and I watched over time other food truck companies out of state, how they move and maneuver. And I saw out of the decision-making skills that I wanted my business to be in, I went with a trailer.
2: Yeah. And that's
3: because, just because of the same reason.
2: Yeah. Right, right. And it makes sense to me. So, okay, so flashback to 2016, you bought your trailer, you kitted it out, you're in for $25,000 at this point, approximately. How did you get your first couple of customers? Was that hard to do? How did you establish a name for yourself?
3: It's very difficult because you're starting from scratch. Nobody knows you. People got to take a chance on you. Most of my business comes from word of mouth. So if somebody's going to start, they just know that they're going to have to start from scratch. And it's going to be very, very lonely down there at the bottom.
2: Lonely at the bottom.
3: and you have to have a lot of faith. A lot of faith in God that, you know, this Amen. Is the direction that you're going to go in.
2: That's beautiful.
3: So, you know, you have to build yourself up as anything and learn how to get out here and get your name out here and have clients to trust you. Just like any business, you know, McDonald's or Burger King, you know, you just can't jump out there. You look at a new building that comes up and it says ABC restaurant, you're going to be wondering, is this place, you know, reliable and is the food good? And until somebody say, hey, I went to the ABC restaurant and it was delicious. Next thing you know, boom, somebody's in a restaurant because they base off of word of mouth.
2: Right. And that's always the best, they say.
3: So
2: do you remember your first couple of gigs and how you got them and what that felt like?
3: Yeah. So, you know, with the ice cream truck, I was already out there. Remember I told you that I had the safety truck first.
2: That's in 2016.
3: Because I had that first.
2: Uh-huh.
3: It helped me, kind of gave me a stepping stone. So my platform was higher versus if somebody just stepped out fresh off.
2: Uh-oh.
3: You're going to get the clientele that you're looking for.
2: Right.
3: So I already had a platform. I already had followers.
2: Okay.
3: You know, that trusted my food as well.
2: So you're saying prior to the sweet tooth ice cream and funnel cakes, you had the savory truck, and that was you were doing food vending, a food truck?
3: Correct.
2: Okay. Well, then
3: yes.
2: talk to us
3: Correct.
2: About how that all started. Were you just going to like public spaces? Like when I think of an ice cream truck, this is what I think of back from, you know, my childhood days of Good Humor or Carvel or whatever, where they drove through the neighborhoods and maybe stopped at a pool, right? So was that what you were doing with the savory truck?
3: Yes, I was actually, just stepping out in faith and then driving into parking lots and praying that somebody, you know, take a chance on me. And so you had to kind of get out there and pull up in different spots, or I would go to some of the, businesses and let them know, hey, can I sit out there during your lunch break time for your employees so that I can actually make, you know, some money? And sometimes they'd be like, okay, sure, you know, I give the manager a free, you know, meal just to, you know, let them know. Good faith, thank you. Because most of the time people, you know, see that you're making money, they want to be a part of it too.
2: They want to be appreciated.
3: So, yeah, they, so rightfully so, I understand. And so I do pay my dues as much as I possibly can when it comes to those things. So over time, people started trusting me. And then, of course, you know, you have to have your marketing and websites and things, and your social media is tightened up. So that's another way to get, you know, the word of mouth out and people taking a chance on you. But most of the time, it was word of mouth for me.
2: Right. And
3: I showed my contents of social media that I was out there. I was showing them that I was actually doing it.
2: Right, right. So then in 2016, when you started the Sweet Tooth ice cream and funnel cake truck, the mobile ice cream.
3: Savory.
2: Oh, that was the savory. Okay. Do you remember
3: The Sweet Tooth was 2024.
2: Oh, okay. The Sweet Tooth was 2024. So the savory was the one
3: was
2: where
3: later.
2: You were just going, just pulling up to, you know, corporate parking lots and things like that.
3: That's correct.
2: Okay. So when you did the
3: That's correct.
2: 2024 with the Sweet Tooth, were the first couple of gigs that you got weddings or birthday parties, or what were they?
3: Oh, yeah. They were definitely weddings. I've done birthday parties because I'm a personal chef. So when usually 9 times out of 10 people want catering. I did a lot of anniversaries. I did a lot of brunches. Uh-huh. People love brunches.
2: Uh-huh.
3: And so, yeah. And just based off of that, that's, you know, the masses itself, when you have a group of people coming together eating and they trust your food and they love it, then they're going to talk about it because everybody wants to know, how was that at birthday party? How was, you know, the brunch? You know, that's the first thing somebody's going to ask you. And they're going to tell. They're going to let people know, oh, yeah, the food was this, that, and the third.
2: And do you have, a minimum standard of – like a minimum fee or number of people, or how does the pricing work?
3: So, you know, my minimum just to go out for my savory truck is $9.50, and then my ice cream truck minimum is $5.50.
2: Mm-hmm.
3: So I can't do anything because, you know, based off of my overhead to make a profit, I had to start there.
2: Uh-huh.
3: And with, you know, a number of 50 people for each one. Okay. So if they call me and they say they have 25 people, then I have to actually charge per person. And then let them know that there is a fee sometimes for, either travel fee if it's outside of 10 miles.
2: Mm-hmm.
3: You know, so it's a lot of things that I have to take into consideration.
2: Sure.
3: To make sure that I don't, you know, undercharge myself.
2: Right. I mean, you don't want to drive away from an event and say, I lost money on that. So what is your typical profit when you're charging a minimum of $5.50, let's say, for the ice cream truck for an event? What would your typical profit be on that?
3: Probably 30%.
2: Okay.
3: So I make 30% off of 100%.
2: Okay. So about $150?
3: Yeah, because price is high for everything. I'm just talking about gas, employees, inventory, you know.
2: Right.
3: Insurance. People don't even think about the behind the scenes of me. I have to pay insurance, taxes. Yeah.
2: Right. There's a lot. There's
3: a lot
2: that goes into it. And then where do you keep your supplies? Do you have an industrial kitchen or?
3: Commissary.
2: The commissary?
3: Yeah.
2: Where is
3: that? You have to, storage is at your commissary. That's where all your food and everything is stored at.
2: And where is your commissary?
3: It's in Richmond.
2: Okay. So there's a storage fee for that as well, obviously.
3: Exactly. Okay. So you have to take in consideration all of those fees that I pay every month.
2: Right, right. I think maybe you better raise your price.

0: Right, right. They just, well, and do you have music on your ice cream truck?
1: I do play ice cream music for events and parties and things of that nature. My truck is not like the Good Humor truck that you were saying,
0: yeah,
1: where they come in and they blow the, you know, I don't go into neighborhoods and things, right, of that nature, you know, because they definitely don't make any money.
0: Okay. I believe you.
1: I don't know if you talked to a Good Humor person or not.
0: I haven't, not yet.
1: But, yeah, but see, there is a difference than small business.
0: Yes.
1: They see the Good Humor and Kona Ice, if, you know, they're a corporation, you know.
0: Right.
1: Totally different.
0: Right. It is totally different business model. Right. Well, what do you like, Nicole Richardson, about, what's your favorite thing about owning and operating the Sweet Tooth ice cream and funnel cake business? What is it that really works for you and makes you happy?
1: You have to have a passion for food and the love of food and the love of making people liking your food and the taste that comes from it. You have to have it as a passion. I mean, because it stems from me being a personal chef.
0: Right. Right.
1: You know, I love to serve in hospitality. You know, it's not something that I suggest anybody that whatever you decide to do out here, make sure you have a passion for it, because if it's about money, you're going to be disappointed.
0: Okay.
1: You're going to be disappointed.
0: when you look back over your career, a decade's worth of, you know, food service, first with the savory truck and then now with the Sweet Tooth ice cream, and you think about all the changes and twists and turns that the business took, what advice would you give to someone who wants to maybe start a food truck business or a mobile catering business? What advice, maybe the best thing that you did or something that went horribly wrong that you would advise them not to do? Does anything come to mind?
1: I think you should always do research on anything that you decide that you want to do out here, because I could tell you, you know, the blueprint of what to do that, because what I know, but your journey and your direction is going to be totally different in the way you think and move and everything. So I think that you should always do your own research. It's like you're going to have to get out there, either sink or swim. It's like an ocean. You're going to have to sink or swim and learn what you need to learn from your business. Make sure you have strong SOPs, you know, strong, you know what I'm saying, standard, you know, operation procedures. It's very important, you know, be organized. You know, make sure you have a great team. You know, make sure you understand food costs.
0: Yeah.
1: You know, and know your inventory.
0: Right.
1: You know, make sure those are all the things that are very important when it comes to business. Make sure you know your numbers, you know, when it comes to your overhead and your profits.
0: Right. And sometimes when you're starting, you don't even know what you don't know, right? You just don't know it.
1: I couldn't tell you. Yeah,
0: well, you must be a fast learner, because you're doing great.
1: totally different than what I knew 10, 15 years ago.
0: Yeah,
1: and obviously I must be doing something right, because I got another company calling me to do a expert position for AI.
0: Oh,
1: and that's. I'm meeting with them actually in the next 30 minutes with them.
0: Okay. Well, you know what? Keep me posted, because maybe we'll have you come back, you know, in a couple of months when that is, it kind of fans out and you could tell us more about that project. That sounds very interesting. Well, I'm going to let you go, because you are a busy lady, Nicole, Nikki Richardson.
1: Thank you.
0: But thank you for coming on Richmond Business Babes, and all the best
1: to you. Thank you for having me.
0: You take care now.
1: Thank you. Same to you. Okay. Thank you. You too.
0: Bye-bye.
1: Bye-bye.
0: All right. So if you've just tuned in, you are listening to WRWK 93.9

0: 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I am your host, Lisa Linnell, and the remarkable Ron wants to tell me something.
1: I want to tell you that Casey is waiting in the wings.
0: Okay. So this show is entitled, It's a Hot Market for Sweet Treats, and we just talked with Nicole Richardson, owner of Sweet Tooth Ice
1: Chef
0: Creams.
1: Nikki.
0: Chef Nikki and Funnel Cakes. And now we're going to take a little bit of a turn and talk about the sweetness of love before we go back to frozen custard at the end of the show. But we're going to talk all about how sweet it is with romance. And we're going to meet with Casey Murphy. She is one of the owners of Lucky in Love RVA Chapel. And she has got an exciting event coming up, which she's going to tell us all about. It will take place Sunday, August 23rd. And it is the Lucky in Love Wedding Chapel that is hosting the Little Love Expo for micro weddings. So welcome, Casey Murphy.
2: Hi, Lisa. Thank you so much for having me on.
0: Yes, thank you. And tell Tia Ballard, your co-owner, and Savannah Menzi, the other co-owner, that I was happy to get that email, or I wouldn't have known about it. So first of all, tell our guests what the Lucky in Love Chapel is. It's on Gray Street in Richmond, right? So give us a sentence or two of describing how it's different.
2: Of course. We're located at 402 East Gray Street. We specialize in intimate weddings. So you, your lover, as well as 20 of your closest friends and family can come in, have a short ceremony, pop a bottle, do a streamer exit, have a first dance. It's everything you need, short and sweet.
0: And what comes to my mind is sort of the Vegas Elvis kind of, you know, image, right? Elvis.
2: Very similar to.
0: Yeah.
2: But a little more pink.
0: A little bit more pink. Okay. So I just love the concept. I really do. And I'm sure it meets the needs of a lot of people who really, you know, they want it to be special. They don't want to just go to the justice of the peace or whatever, but they don't want to get into all of the hoopla and the anxiety and the expense of what has become sort of a traditional wedding. So with that being said, tell us about the Little Love Expo.
2: Absolutely. And I will make it short and sweet because now I want some ice cream and a funnel cake.
0: Okay.
2: So Richmond lovebirds, this is for you. You're invited to the Little Love Expo at Lucky in Love Chapel. Like I said, we are located at 402 East Gray Street, right in the heart of Richmond. And our market will be on August 23rd from 11 to 3 p.m. This is kind of like a PSA moment, Lisa.
0: Yes, go ahead.
2: Because planning your wedding, as you said, doesn't need to be overwhelming. It can be fun. Just a simple worksheet you fill out and we take care of the rest. So whether you're planning on an intimate ceremony, an elopement, or a celebration with your closest friends and family, this is the perfect opportunity to connect with trusted vendors who we absolutely adore, ask questions, and explore creative ideas all in one charming place, the chapel.
0: That is very succinct and well said. Casey Murphy, owner, one of the co-owners of the Lucky in Love Wedding Chapel. So what will attendees get when they go to the Lucky in Love Wedding Chapel? Will they be able to meet with like photographers and florists, and who will be there? What kind of vendors will be there?
2: So we have some amazing local wedding professionals to gather inspiration and discover everything to create the perfect day. So we'll have, and we're so excited about this, adorable Polaroids by Big Day Polaroids, mini vintage heart-shaped cakes by TaylorMade, the cutest little live doodles by Destiny Doodles. Hopefully you'll find your dream wedding dress, because Blue Sage is bringing some dresses
0: over.
2: Oh,
0: I interviewed that lady years ago. What's her name? Do you remember her name?
2: The owner?
0: Yeah.
2: Oh, my goodness. Why am I blanking?
0: That's okay. I remember she came on. Yeah, she has some really cool dresses. Yeah. So that's great. Yeah. And
2: We've got one-of-a-kind veils.
0: Oh,
2: so
0: that's nice.
2: This amazing vendor here will make a veil of any color. She adds every jewels you need. It looks so good.
0: Oh, wow.
2: And we'll have stunning, beautiful jewelry by Sun and Celine.
0: Very good. Very good. Well, and tell everyone again where you're located and what day it is.
2: Of course. So we are located at 402 East Grace Street. And that is really close to Rappahannock, if you know where that's at. Mm-hmm. The day will be Sunday, August 23rd, from 11 to 3. So go ahead and bring your fiance, bring your best friend, bring your wedding crew. Come celebrate all love with us. Or, you know what, just come alone, you know, enjoy a doodle and maybe grab yourself a secret cake.
0: All right. We won't tell anybody. It's a secret. By the way, do you allow dogs in the chapel?
2: We won't say no to a service dog. And if I'm there, I will never say no to a dog. But we do have some really fancy curtains and decor that the puppies may find entertaining as well.
0: Oh, okay. All right. Very good. Well, Casey Murphy, thanks for coming on Richmond Business Babes. All the best to you and all the best to Lucky and Love Wedding Chapel.
2: Thank you so much, and I appreciate you again for letting us come on. And I'm going to go run and get ice cream now.
0: All right. Take care.
2: Thank you.
0: All right. Bye-bye. All right. So, yeah, this is a show entitled It's a Hot Market for Sweet Treats. So it's all about ice cream. It's all about frozen custard. And it's all about love, sweet love. So at the bottom of the hour, our next guest is waiting in the wings very patiently. And I want to tell everyone a little bit about him. He is not a business babe. He is a business dude, bro. We've been having a lot of business dudes on. So that's pretty cool. I like that. I think I might have to change the name of the show. But anyway, we are going to be talking to James. He goes by Jimmer. McAndrews, and he owns Jimmer's Frozen Custard. So let me give him a proper introduction. When he retired from Federal Express, FedEx, in 2009, he decided that he was bored and he wanted to open a business. So he bought his first frozen custard trailer in June of 2009, and he's expanded. And now in 2015, 11 years ago, he bought a larger trailer because he was doing more volume. He's been featured in the local media, including Channel 8, WRIC. And we're very happy to have him. Welcome to Richmond Business Babes. Jimmer, may I call you Jimmer?
3: Yes, you may. Everybody else does.
0: Okay.
3: Nice to meet you, Lisa. Hopefully I'll do it in person sometime.
0: Yes, that would be great. And your proper name is James McAndrews.
3: That is correct.
0: Okay, with an S at
3: James
0: the end?
3: James knows if my mother's mad at me, but she died, so I don't have to worry about that anymore.
0: Okay. All right. And is it McAndrews with an S or McAndrew?
3: McAndrew, unless you're talking to me and my brother.
0: Okay. Well, walk us down your career path, Jimmer. Tell us
3: well, the reason I bought the trailer is kind of an interesting story. I'm from Pennsylvania.
0: Okay.
3: And we would drive up. I'm the only one who left, so, of course, I had to drive up because it was easier than the whole family driving down, so I've heard for 30 years. But we'd drive by and stop at a stand called Pax Frozen Custard in Winchester.
0: Okay.
1: Yes.
3: And we'd get custard, and one time we were driving up, and we didn't stop, and my daughter, oldest daughter, was 15 and a half, and she's like, you know, Dad, I'm 15 and a half. I can get my driver's license. What kind of car are you going to buy me?
0: Oh.
3: And I said, I'm not buying you a car. I'll pay for half a car and half the insurance. And she's like, well, where am I going to get a job? And as we're driving by, my wife goes, they have the PAX stand for sale. I'm going to kick myself in the butt for saying that. So I turned around and bought it, and that's how it started.
0: Wow, that's some story. I don't know what to glean from that story. You got your daughter saying, buy me a car. You've got your wife saying, buy the frozen custard. And then when you said you're from Pennsylvania, so my experience with frozen custard is I'm from New Jersey. And, of course, when you go down the shore and you're on the boardwalk, that's what you get. So
3: exactly.
0: Yeah. So
3: and that's actually pretty much where frozen custard started.
0: In New Jersey?
3: No, actually in Coney Island.
0: Oh, in Coney Island. Okay. Yeah, tell us a little bit about the history of that.
3: We had spoken about you had mentioned Core Brothers.
0: Mm-hmm. Yep.
3: And what was it? It was, I think, like 1919 when Archie and Elton Core, they had a ice cream stand on Coney Island Boardwalk, and they added egg yolk to it to hopefully firm it up so it wouldn't melt so quick in the heat of the Coney Island. And in their first weekend of the boardwalk, they sold 18,460 cones.
0: Jeez.
3: So they're kind of like the general story of the founding fathers of frozen custard.
0: Okay. So what is the difference between ice cream and frozen custard? Just the egg yolk, or is it more than that?
3: Well, I am actually regulated by the USDA. Mm-hmm. By law, I have to have a minimum of 1% egg yolk by volume and minimum of 10% milk fat, mm-hmm. whereas ice cream can be 2%, 4%. You never know what you're getting, but if you're going to an actual ice frozen custard stand, that is what you'll get by law. Now, I could call myself Jimmer Frozen Custard, but if I served ice cream, the top of my menu would have to say ice cream menu.
0: Okay. I didn't realize that frozen custard was that regulated. That's interesting.
3: Actually, it is.
0: Okay.
3: It is. And most people, they say, I've never had frozen custard, but I bet you a bunch of people have. If they bought French vanilla ice cream at a grocery store,
0: mm-hmm.
3: and you notice the yellow tint to it,
0: mm-hmm.
3: that's because it's custard.
0: Well, why are they calling it ice cream, though?
3: That's just the way they sell it.
0: Okay.
3: But it's actually, technically, because it has all the ingredients, uh-huh. it's actually frozen custard.
0: That's interesting.
3: And the egg yolk gives it the yellow tint to it.
0: Okay. So I know, I'm kind of curious, going back to your history of how you started Jimmer's. So you retired from FedEx, and that's when you bought the Winchester frozen custard stand?
3: One of PAX. PAX had like 14 stands all around Winchester and Culpeper and all out there.
0: Okay.
3: And they were retiring to Florida, and so they had one up for sale, and I bought it.
0: Okay. And do you still own that?
3: No, actually, I've had it, but I upgraded to another trailer. And I sold my old one to the gentleman who delivered my custard. my custard comes from, I'm from outside of Altoona, Pennsylvania, called Hollidaysburg. And I grew up on frozen custard there with a place called Meadows. They've been there since the 50s.
0: Uh-huh.
3: And my custard is made by the same dairy in Johnstown. I order it on Monday, they make it Tuesday, and I get it Wednesday morning.
0: Oh, okay. So the man who delivers it bought your other trailer.
3: Right, and he's working on opening it out in out in Luray.
0: Okay.
3: So I actually hauled it to Luray for him.
0: Yeah. That's a great market. And what is the expense? Let's talk financials, okay? So you're located now with your trailer, which is very, very much like a throwback to like old carnival style food trailer, which I like that. You're located in Moseley, Virginia, at
3: that
0: the Skin Quarter Market, right?
3: Yep, Skin Quarter Farm Market, one of the few farm markets in Chesterfield County that still grow their own produce and sell it.
0: Okay, and so you don't make the custard, you just order it from PAX.
3: It comes in gallon jugs.
0: It comes, okay, but you're not assembling
3: it.
0: You're not producing
3: the raw
0: material
3: now.
0: Okay, so where do you store it?
3: I have a walk-in.
0: Okay. And is that...
3: And it's like milk. It has an expiration date. That's why it's so fresh. Mm-hmm. And that's why I order it every week.
0: Mm-hmm.
3: It's kind of a real hard balancing act on keeping it fresh and serving it before it expires.
0: Yeah, right.
3: But
0: so
3: during the summer, I go through between 500 and 600 gallons a month.
0: Wow. So let's talk Jimmer's. James McAndrew, about the financials of running a really, it's like a food truck business, and you only have one at this point, correct?
3: Yes.
0: Okay. And are you there a certain you know, do you have employees, or is your daughter one of your employees?
3: One of my daughters is. The other one moved to Atlanta. She works for the U.S. Forest Service right now.
0: Oh, that's
3: my
0: nice.
3: Other daughter is in the Army Reserve and works for the Army, and she's currently been deployed to Michigan for a training thing.
0: Oh.
3: But when she's in town, she loves to work at the stand.
0: Uh-huh.
3: But I have generally about 18 employees a season.
0: Uh-huh.
3: My season goes, I try and open April 1st. That way, if I don't, I can say April Fool's. I close the first Sunday in November.
0: Okay. So it is a seasonal business.
3: We're generally, in the spring, we're in spring hours, which we close at 8 o'clock every night, and we're closed on Tuesdays and Wednesdays. And then I'm about ready to go to the fall hours, which are the same. I lose probably 2/3 of my employees to college. The employees, they generally start as sophomore or freshman in high school, and they work for me until they go to college. And they come back that summer, and they work for me, and then they're pretty much done. But I do have employees that have been with me for 11 and 12 years.
0: That's nice. That's great. So what is the profit you make on each cone of frozen custard? Like what goes into
3: is a lot more expensive to produce than regular ice cream.
0: Mm-hmm.
3: A gallon of my vanilla is about $11.50. Well, this week $11.50 a gallon. My chocolate's about $12.10 a gallon.
0: Mm-hmm.
3: Whereas regular soft serve ice cream is about $6 a gallon.
0: Mm-hmm.
3: And $6.50 for chocolate.
0: Okay.
3: They also get more profit on theirs because they can pump up to 90% air, and that's called overrun, and that's their profit margin.
0: Yeah.
3: Custard is served at 50%.
0: Okay.
3: So your profit margin is less than it would be in ice cream.
0: So you have to charge more to make.
3: I don't. I do it by volume.
0: You do it by volume.
3: I don't kill every customer. I give them a good serving for their money, and if you look at my Facebook page, you'll see it on there hundreds of times. You know, you get a great amount of custard for the amount of money.
0: Mm-hmm.
3: So I do it by volume. My profit margin is a little smaller, but I make it up in volume.
0: Okay. So what does it take?
3: This is a retirement thing. I started out as fun and games. I didn't expect it to take off like it did.
0: Yeah.
3: So
0: you're semi.
3: I try and stick to the original 33.
0: Okay.
3: 33 cost, 33 employee, and you know, electricity and stuff, and 33 profit.
0: Okay. So, like, what, when you look back so far on starting with PAX and now, you know, transitioning to your location, what has worked for you, and what have you learned from, you know, it's been about 11 years? It's been more than 17 years. 17 years, because it was 09. Yeah, what?
3: Right. Yeah, I'm on my third generation of families.
0: Mm-hmm. Oh, that's nice.
3: But basically, location, location, location. When I started out, I was at a little place called the Get and Go, which is a quarter mile west of where I'm at now, or half mile west of where I'm now. And I was just in the corner of this little, pretty much gas station, you know, country market in their parking lot.
0: Yeah.
3: But if I had 6 cars, the parking lot was full. And I originally wanted to be where I am now, but that market was closed for a couple of years. So I was at the location, the small location at the Get and Go for 5 years. And then Richard Goode, who owns the market, said, hey, I'm going to open it up. You want to move up there? I'm like, heck yeah. I have like an acre gravel parking lot. And believe me, I fill it.
0: Yeah.
3: I have 100, 150 people in line.
0: And does he charge you rent, or you're bringing him business as well?
3: It works both ways, but I pay rent.
0: You do. And can you disclose some of the financials? Just again, the reason we're asking is a lot of our listeners are aspiring entrepreneurs, and they would want to know what goes into starting something like this. So how much was your truck?
3: I actually took out an SBA loan for $40,000.
0: For the truck?
3: And that's what I paid $30,000 for my first original trailer.
0: Mm-hmm.
3: And that was a one trick pony. It had one machine.
0: Okay.
3: And I paid off the SBA loan in the first season.
0: Wow. That's great. And, yeah. And that was at the Get and Go?
3: I donate a lot to the community.
0: Mm-hmm.
3: I do several, like vacation Bible schools, several summer reading programs.
0: Oh, that's nice.
3: Different football teams, including a homeschool football team.
0: Uh-huh.
3: I sponsor golf tournaments. I'm sponsoring a run out in Amelia.
0: Uh-huh.
3: And so, you know, I treat it more as a community benefit.
0: Mm-hmm.
3: Sure, I make some money on it, but I could make a lot more. I'm just not that way.
0: Okay. Well, it sounds like you're having fun. Now, how often are you physically there versus an employee? Is it like two employees at a time, or how does that work?
3: No. It's four employees at a time.
0: Oh, wow. Okay.
3: Yeah, I have like 18 employees, and the morning shift is 3, and the evening shift is 3 or 4, depending on the day.
0: Mm-hmm.
3: Anything over 4 defeats the purpose, and it becomes less productive because it's a trailer.
0: Right.
3: But, you know, they all work well together. We have a serving window where they order, and we have another window where it goes out. And as the person is ordering, we're making it.
0: Okay.
3: So by the time they're done and paying, unless it's a big order or something like a banana split, which takes more time, or one of my hot buck fudge brownie supremes, generally we're waiting for them to get to the other window to give them their product.
0: Okay. So you do a lot of volume.
3: We move along very fast.
0: Right. Well, that's fantastic. So like on your busy days, like I'm thinking like Friday night, Saturday night are the busiest times perhaps?
3: Sunday's my busiest day, and it's my shortest day.
0: Oh.
3: Sundays, I open at 1 so that anybody can go to church, you know, any employees can go to church without having to worry about being at work.
0: Mm-hmm.
3: And we close at 8, and it's generally equal to or more than what I do on a Friday or a Saturday.
0: Wow. Okay. So what is your volume on a typical Sunday?
3: Pardon me?
0: What is your volume on a typical Sunday?
3: As in volume of custard?
0: How many customers do you serve on a typical, your sales volume?
3: On a typical Sunday,
0: yeah.
3: Our sales are about $3,000.
0: Okay, and how many customers would that be, or how many cones served?
3: It runs about 300 to 400.
0: Okay. That's a lot. Wow. And how often are you there versus your employees? Are you there every day you're open?
3: Up until this year and during the middle of the summer, I'm not there 10 hours a day. I'm there every day, generally open, and I leave at 4.
0: Mm-hmm.
3: But for 16 years, I was there 10 hours a day, 6 days a week.
0: Wow.
3: But I have very good management, kids that are managing. All my kids, hiring them is interesting because none of them have had a job before.
0: Mm-hmm.
3: So I have to go by, you know, personal impression. Do they feel like they're going to get along? Do they look like they're going to be able to handle it's a high volume situation.
0: Mm-hmm.
3: So you're really hustling.
0: Yeah.
3: And it's a shot in the dark, but the kids are great, and I call them the kids, my kids, because it's a family business, and I consider them part of the family. So my customers get a kick out of it when a big storm's coming, and I'll say, sorry, guys, I'm shutting down for the night. I'm getting the kids home.
0: That's nice, though. Yeah, it does sound like very family-oriented, and I like that. So James McAndrew of Jimmer's Frozen Custard in Moseley, it's at the Skin Quarter Market. When you look back over your career here for your business, was there anything in particular that strikes you as like a really smart thing that you did that propelled you to the next level and got you, you know, the volume and the bigger trailer? Or conversely, was there anything that you felt you did wrong that you would advise someone not to do?
3: On the wrong part, no. It's been a great, great, great experience. And I chose custard because, one, it's an ultra-premium product, and, two, it's unknown down here. So if you say ice cream at the stand, you'll get corrected. I don't know if you saw Channel 80. Madison called it ice cream, and I said, custard, and you're busted on the air.
0: Right, yeah.
3: But yeah, it's because it's an ultra-premium product, and I enjoy the customers. I mean, that I love it. I'm like I said, I'm on my third generation. The sad part of it is after I close at the end of the season, when I open in the spring, an elderly couple who's not a couple anymore, one of them will show up. And they'll go, yeah, we lost her in November, or we lost him in January.
0: Yeah.
3: But then I have customers that come up that were pregnant and say, look what happened while you were close.
0: Oh, that's wonderful. Well, I can tell that you really enjoy what you do, and you're making people happy. You're adding calories to their life, but you're making them happy overall.
3: Well, actually, it has less sugar than ice cream and way less sugar than frozen yogurt.
0: Is that right?
1: Really? Wow.
3: Yes.
0: Okay.
3: Due to the butterfat in the milk, it's naturally sweeter. Ice cream, I have about 22 to 25 grams per 5-ounce serving. Ice cream is about 35 to 40 grams, and frozen yogurt, they have to add so much sugar to make it taste good. It's like 60 grams of sugar a serving.
0: I did not know that. Well, you are the consummate salesman
3: not just
0: as fun, well.
3: I'm educational.
0: Yes, right. I've learned a lot. I really have. Well, James Jimmer, McAndrew of Jimmer's Frozen Custard, thank you so much for coming on Richmond Business Babes, and all the best to you, sir.
3: Well, thank you for having me. I feel privileged.
0: Oh, thank you.
1: We'll have to come out to Skin Quarter sometime.
0: Yeah, that's Ron. Ron is like, yeah, you didn't.
1: I'm a custard fan.
0: He's a custard fan.
1: I'll travel for custard.
0: All right.
3: You get off 288 on Hull Street. I'm exactly 9 miles out on the right before you get to Amelia.
1: Make a note.
0: All right.
3: Let me know who you are, and I'll buy you a cone.
0: That's nice. That's great. Well, thank you again, Jimmers.
3: Lisa, thank you for having me. Ron, thank you.
1: Thank you.
3: You guys have a great day.
0: You too.
1: Make
0: bye
1: it a little sweeter.
3: Bye-bye.
0: Yeah, sweeter. A sweeter day. So, yeah, this was all about licking the competition.
1: Oh, boy.
0: And you know, it's, as I said, it is a hot market for sweet treats. It
1: Indeed.
0: Is the summer, and we first up talked to Nicole. She goes by Nikki Richardson. She's the owner of Sweet Tooth Ice Cream and Funnel Cakes, and that's a mobile ice cream catering truck business. And she runs that. It's a family business with her son. And then, of course, we had Casey Murphy, who talked about the sweetness of love, because she is one of the owners of the Lucky in Love RVA Chapel. And they are having a special event August 23rd, a Sunday, where it's sort of a little wedding show. For those who are looking at micro weddings of 20 people or less, and they're going to have all kinds of vendors at their Lucky in Love RVA Chapel from 11 to 3 on Sunday, August 23rd. So if you're thinking of getting married and want to keep it short and sweet and simple, that would be a good stop to make to check out the vendors that they have and check out the chapel. And then, of course, we just concluded with James McAndrew, Jimmer, he goes by Jimmer, of Jimmer's Frozen Yogurt. And Frozen Yogurt, listen to me, Frozen Custard. Oh, my goodness. I know what Frozen Custard is because I love it. So, yeah, Jimmer's Frozen Custard. I grew up on it at the Jersey Shore, down the shore, so Wildwood, New Jersey, Boardwalk, the best boardwalk. I don't care what they say about Seaside. Wildwood is the best. But Ron, the remarkable Ron, my producer, I want to thank you for all that you do. And this episode of Richmond Business Babes ultimately will be posted on my website, which is richmondbusinessbabes.com. I am your host, and we are broadcasting over The Work FM 93.9 in Midlothian, Virginia, and an encore presentation as syndicated on WRIR 97.3 FM in Richmond. And to all you Richmond business babes out there, now you go get them.
1: That's right. All right. Well, hey, that was a sweet show. It's a risk of sounding like making a pun. No, not me. But that was fun. I'm going to have out the skin quarter and check it out. Well, wave goodbye to all your friends out there in Radio Land. All right, folks. Well, it is time for Democracy How. Well, that'll be starting up in a minute. But meanwhile, I'm going to have you start with my favorite little theme song. My favorite little theme song is probably not the best word for it, but it's a statement about, you know, sometimes you got to be inappropriate. In fact, you look at the odd zigzag course human progress has made over the years. In the last couple hundred years, we've been just going crazy. Ideas on steroids. To keep that stuff going, or to keep it going in a focused manner, we need to have a thoughtful experience of the present. And right now what we have is a lot of people into fantasy. So that's why I say inappropriate might be just as appropriate as you can get. So I'm going to start my little crew up to sing that song to you.

0: That's what I say, too. My gosh. It's important. You know, reality can be unpleasant at times, but, you know, it's reality. I got used to gravity. I got used to cold weather. I got used to hot weather. We pretty much have to deal with reality because, you know, it's just like there. What's the point of resisting it? Which is why I like this poem by Robert Frost. In fact, I think I'll play it for you again. You've probably heard it before. But I think it has a lot of meaning, given that every moment we get a chance to take a new path or to reflect on our old paths. And I think this is a good time for us to think about putting more time into democracy. So at the risk of beating this issue to pieces, I want to put you back onto Robert Frost. Anyway, Robert Frost, yes, road less traveled. Just think about the roads you didn't take, and maybe it was fine, and maybe it wasn't, and maybe we, humans, need to reconsider the road we're on.
1: Two roads diverged in a yellow wood, and sorry I could not travel both and be one traveler, long I stood and looked down one, as far as I could, to where it bent in the undergrowth. Then took the other, as just as fair, and having perhaps the better claim because it was grassy and wanted wear. Though as for that, the passing there had warned them really about the same, and both that morning equally lay in leaves no step had trodden black. Oh, I kept the first for another day. Yet, knowing how way leads on to way, I doubted if I should ever come back. I shall be telling this with a sigh somewhere, ages and ages hence. Two roads diverged in a wood, and I took the one less traveled by. And that has made all the difference.
0: Not sure if that's your favorite story of human arbitrary decisions and where they take us, but I think it's important that we look at historically speaking, humans pretty much raised the food they ate, and they knew where it came from, and they knew how to do it. And if they got up in the morning and put the crops in, they ate that night, you know, or sometimes a few months, you know, but, you know, you follow my point. They did it. They owned it from the beginning to the end. And then gradually we got into more complex organizations, cities, and to the point now where a lot of people don't know. I've heard the joke, the kids think chocolate milk comes from brown cows. I mean, that's kind of silly. It's probably not true. But people really are insulated. When I was a kid in Detroit, and this is 70 years ago, when the spring came and the cows ate the leeks, everybody's milk tasted like onions. It's just what it did. It's just how the world worked. We were connected to reality. And we knew, and we didn't make excuses for it. We said, oh, yeah, that means spring is here. Oh, boy, oh, boy. And, of course, we knew the snow was melting and the grass was popping up. It's very exciting. But you could see it then, and you could taste it then. And nobody really minded, at least I didn't mind. But now everything's so insulated. You go to the store and you buy something, it's in a little container. Your only dilemma now is how to pay for it and how to recycle once you finish it off. So I want to move you on to some other things. We have, over the years, gotten more and more complex and more and more dependent on each other. And we fell into a system, really it's kind of capitalism, but the profound thing about capitalism is it's really easy to rate things, everything, by the value it returns to you. And some people forget the human value that returns to you from good friends, especially when you're in a pinch, you're just not feeling good, or when your kids come to you and say, hey, I'm confused, you know, this is where the human value comes in. And you don't learn that from the economy. The economy says, what am I getting out of it? Otherwise, turn away, not interested. And obviously, you can't have that. You can't have capitalism inside a family. It doesn't work that well. The fact is, capitalism is a handy way to focus people and to help keep score. But when that becomes the only way to keep score, you have the same old dilemma that King Midas did. So here's a couple of hints as to how that can go wrong. And this is our good old friend Ike talking about what he saw coming down the pike, and I'll let him explain it. Take it away, Ike.
2: Ladies and gentlemen, the President of the United States.
3: Good evening, my fellow Americans. We now stand 10 years past the midpoint of a century that has witnessed 4 major wars among great nations. Until the latest of our world conflicts, the United States had no armaments industry. American makers of plowshares could, with time and as required, make swords as well. But we can no longer risk emergency improvisation of national defense. We have been compelled to create a permanent armaments industry of vast proportions. Added to this, 3.5 million men and women are directly engaged in the defense establishment. Now, this conjunction of an immense military establishment and a large arms industry is new in the American experience. The total influence, economic, political, even spiritual, is felt in every city, every state house, every office of the federal government. We recognize the imperative need for this development, yet we must not fail to comprehend its grave implications. Our toil, resources, and livelihood are all involved. So is the very structure of our society. In the councils of government, we must guard against the acquisition of unwarranted influence, whether sought or unsought, by the military-industrial complex. The potential for the disastrous rise of misplaced power exists and will persist. We must never let the weight of this combination endanger our liberties or democratic processes. We should take nothing for granted. Only an alert and knowledgeable citizenry can compel the proper meshing of the huge industrial and military machinery of defense with our peaceful methods and goals, so that security and liberty may prosper together.
4: All right, so if you're watching this video, immediately after this one is posted, I will be posting a follow-up to this.
0: Yes, folks, today we're going to have an interesting guest. He's getting here in about a half an hour. He wanted to bring up something that we had noted when we were at the last event at the Science Museum where our dear Representative McClellan reminded us, indeed, that climate change is real. But his question was, well, that's really cool. She's on to that. But there's other things that he didn't like about her. And I said, well, we can air those things, but we'll have to make sure we air them in proportion to what's going on. And as we like to do here at The Work, we like to say democracy works because these things are in place and everything we like or dislike about the present moment, we invented. So if we understand the history, we're more likely to find the right person to blame, or at least the right way to unravel some of these ridiculous things we do. I mean, really terribly ridiculous things we do. We end up paying for things we really despise just because we do. So this particular bit of audio is about an issue that's very much in the news. I've been covering it lately. I want to run it, even though we don't have the guest who's going to pick up that topic, because it's germane. It's germane, just as Eisenhower was concerned about the military-industrial complex. What he was really saying is, if I'm going to run a country, I would like the people to be in charge. And when businesses get too big, they are in charge. And for the last 30 years, businesses have been in charge. And it's important that we, one by one, pull these businesses and their tilt of our political process out of the process so we can actually have a country that works for the people. I'm not even going to talk about the present moment, which is a little bit askew, but just have a government that works for the people. So this is a comment, and I didn't record who said it, but it was well said.
4: If you're watching this video, immediately after this one is posted, I will be posting a follow-up to this. So this video will expose a pathway to rid the United States of Israeli influence once and for all. I am telling you, this will work. So bear with me, but first, before we get into the victory, we have to discuss the potential consequence. So let me get into Robert Maxwell first. Robert Maxwell is the father of Ghislaine Maxwell, partner to Jeffrey Epstein. See, it's all connected. So Robert was a British media tycoon who stole hundreds of millions of dollars from his own employees. Well, that proves it, theft. So he is a professional Zio. So this man was Mossad. Fuck it, they all were Mossad, specifically responsible for stealing American nuclear secrets for Israel's use. So it was that level of treason. And then he bought a major textbook publishing company whose books were read throughout American public schools, universities, libraries, etc. He had so much influence in my school system. Indoctrination. Okay, so let's move on to the part that can save America from Israel. Would you believe after everything Maxwell did, the United States feared if they aggressively pursued arresting him, this could trigger an international incident? You heard it.
0: Yes, folks, that's how it happens. You find yourself taking money from people who aren't very nice, and all of a sudden, you're in their sway, and you can't escape. And, you know, the old phrase was in bed with them. That sounds kind of risque. I was going to say, once they own you, you know. So you pretty much got to watch where you take your money from. And sadly, over the last 40 years, a lot of politicians who were hired by voters, you know, they ran for Congress, president, whatever, even dog catchers, all the way down to mayors and city council and boards. And boards like the board in Chesterfield. They ran for office making certain promises. And some of them, they promised really profoundly great things for the area, and some of them said one thing but really fell far short. For example, if you want to take mass transit in Chesterfield, sorry, this place was designed for cars. You want to walk? Take your life in your hands. Chesterfield is great in many ways, but if you want to walk somewhere, I'm sorry. It's not a good idea. On the other hand, people wanted to drive and get away from the big city. No problem. No problem. You got to get people who will help you set up a community that's going to be good to live in, will age well. And if you turned your voters, put them to sleep, you might say, or if they fall asleep because they're having a good time, and you let the politicians go off with whatever scheme might make a little money for somebody, the old carpetbagger routine, then you're going to have a bunch of ragged carpetbagger kinds of development, and you may not be happy long term. I remember when I was in SOS, I helped the guy pick the photos for a book he was writing. It was called Crabgrass Empire, and it was about the fact that what are now the suburbs are going to become the virtual slums because it'll cost so much to drive to them, and they're all made of really light grade lumber, and they made them really fast. That was a big thing about shrink cell soil when I first got to town, that they're going to run down before their mortgages expire, and that's going to be a big problem.
5: Oh, yeah, wow, I own that book. Sorry, I just had to look that up. So that's very cool to find out.
0: Well, yeah, actually,
5: Crabgrass Frontier.
0: It was the instructor who wrote that book. What's his name?
5: It's Kenneth T. Jackson.
0: Oh, well, somebody else. Well, he booked with somebody else then.
5: Okay, heard.
0: Because Jackson wasn't on staff when I was in the SOS program. In any case, the point is that long-term planning, you see this stuff coming. You don't fall for it. You don't end up with a bunch of stuff that doesn't work that well, which is why you want to have leadership that really looks down the road. And if you want to go off with the guy who can afford to make a presentation, can afford to grease the palms of various elected officials, you will have a greasy palm kind of a government and a greasy palm kind of a city, state, whatever. And you don't want the greasy palm kind. You want the kind that says, I want to live there. I want to put my kids in school there. I can get around between my job and my home affordably.
5: Mm-hmm.
0: That's the kind of place I want to stay. I'm going to go there for good jobs, and I'm going to stay there because that's how cities work. They're walkable. Anyway, all right, so I'm going to take you down to another one. This particular one, I think is pretty, you might think it's a little odd, but I think it's very appropriate. Given the leadership we have in D.C. right now, this is nothing new, folks. This all happened before. And, well, I'm going to let this little tape run. And this is from my fave, Heather. So, well, I'll let Heather take it from here. Let me get her volume turned up so you can enjoy her. I always enjoy her.
6: This is Democracy Now!, democracynow.org, the War and Peace Report. I'm Amy Goodman with Nermeen Sheikh.
7: Facebook and Instagram owner Meta admitted Wednesday that one of its AI models hacked another company during security testing after it was accidentally allowed
5: access to
7: the internet.
5: We're swapping over to a different clip real quick.
8: August 8th, 2026, by Heather Cox Richardson. At 4 o'clock this morning, just before they left for a five-week recess, Senate Republicans confirmed Acting Attorney General Todd Blanche to the position of Attorney General of the United States. This makes President Donald J. Trump's personal criminal lawyer the top law enforcement officer of the country. The Attorney General is supposed to be the lawyer for the people of the United States. Some Republicans, like 92-year-old Senate Judiciary Committee Chair Chuck Grassley of Iowa, were enthusiastic about Blanche. Mr. Blanche is a tough, fair prosecutor dedicated to the rule of law, and his leadership instills that same zeal throughout the entire Justice Department, Grassley said. Other Republicans were more skeptical, but said if they didn't confirm Blanche, Trump would choose someone worse. Perhaps in a permanent rather than an acting capacity, they said, he would be more likely to resist Trump's pressure. Republican senators played a very different role in the United States 52 years ago. In late July 1974, the House Committee on the Judiciary had passed three articles of impeachment, charging the president with obstruction of justice, abuse of power, and contempt of Congress over his handling of the break-in at the Democratic National Committee headquarters at the Watergate complex in Washington, D.C. The House would almost certainly send those articles of impeachment to the Senate, but what would happen there was not clear. And then, on August 5th, in response to a subpoena, the White House released a tape recorded on June 23, 1972, just 6 days after the Watergate break-in, that showed Nixon and his aide H.R. Haldeman plotting to invoke national security to protect the president. Even Republican senators, who had not wanted to convict their president, knew the game was over. A delegation went to the White House to deliver the news to the president that he must resign or be impeached by the full House and convicted by the Senate. On August 8, 1974, Richard Nixon spoke to the American people to tell them he was resigning the presidency of the United States. Throughout the long and difficult period of Watergate, I have felt it was my duty to persevere, to make every possible effort to complete the term of office to which you elected me, he said. In the past few days, however, he continued, it has become evident to me that I no longer have a strong enough political base in the Congress to justify continuing that effort. From the discussions I have had with congressional and other leaders, I have concluded that because of the Watergate matter, I might not have the support of the Congress that I would consider necessary to back the very difficult decisions and carry out the duties of this office in the way the interests of the nation will require. To leave office before my term is completed is abhorrent to every instinct in my body, he said. But as president, I must put the interests of America first. America needs a full-time president and a full-time Congress, particularly at this time with problems we face at home and abroad. Therefore, I shall resign the presidency effective at noon tomorrow.
6: This is
0: Well, that was it, folks. You kind of got the gist of it. That the capacity of leadership to find and support and defend good leadership seems to have slacked off some in the last couple of years. I don't want to name any names, but, you know, it's not as good as it could be. I don't know, if you read Lincoln's notes during the Civil War, he had the same problem with the banks. He was afraid of the banks in New York. That's why they started the income tax instead of going to the banks to get loans, because they wanted something in return. Like, maybe don't win the Civil War, just like, let us take care of things. I don't know. I was not there. At least I don't remember being there. And I definitely don't remember what Lincoln said, if he said anything, but I'm sure the conversations ran very interesting, and I would love to get that book if it's written. Maybe James will find it. James finds books.
5: Yeah, no, I'm always happy to do some digging in the stacks.
0: That would be, wouldn't it be fun to find out what specifically what he was

0: as we know, it didn't turn out quite like it could have.
1: Well, I just wanted to briefly shift gears. I don't mean to distract too much, or not distract, but rather go off on too far a tangent. But we do have a guest coming into the studio later today. It should be within around 5 to 10 minutes if traffic is going his way. But we will be covering a little bit of American policy towards the Israel-Palestine conflict. And, you know, to be more specific, the Zionist project in the Levant, especially since in recent years there's this larger push towards a Israeli expansionist movement. I'm blanking on the specific term right now. Greater Zionism Project. My apologies if I'm misremembering that. But essentially the kind of wars of conflict, or rather conquest, the IDF, the IOF, as some folks refer to it, the Israeli Occupation Force, have been conducting in southern Lebanon. I know there's a fragile peace with regards to between the Lebanese government and the Israelis at the moment, as well as further incursions into Syria in addition to the ongoing occupation of the Golan Heights. We want to cycle back a little bit from these current headlines, from what currently has people, I mean, quite literally up in arms, in order to inform you folks a little bit of the origins regarding the Zionist project. If you're unfamiliar, they reach back to the British, not just simply British, but rather the European colonial and imperial era, in which, you know, the United States got our feet wet as well in the late 19th and early 20th centuries, especially in places like the Philippines, just brief example. But to stick to Israel specifically, we actually have a little clip here from the fine folks at the outlet Middle East Eye, where back in March of 2025, they hosted Rabbi Alyssa Wise, who explained how modern Zionism was fomented by British Christians, so early Christian Zionists, known as Restorationists at the time, who helped create Israel in the hopes it would usher in the second coming of Christ and bring about the end of the world. So this is a segment from the Big Picture podcast, as hosted by Middle East Eye, where the founder of Rabbis for Ceasefire, Rabbi Alyssa Wise, talks about the history of Judaism and why Gaza has been fracturing Jewish American communities. There is a full video that one can watch if you look up the title Zionism Was Invented by, quote, Christians in the UK, hosted by The Big Picture. But this is just a little segment to get you folks who are unfamiliar with some of this history a little bit more familiar in accessible terms. So we'll be right back.
2: Zionism, as we have it today, as a political ideology, was first fomented by Christian Zionists in the United Kingdom who believed that Jews need to populate historic Palestine to hasten the second coming, at which point Jews must convert en masse or burn, right? There's nothing more anti-Semitic than that. And that's the idea. I mean, Balfour was himself a Christian Zionist, right? And most of the parliamentarians under the British mandate likewise were. And they were fomenting this idea to have a Jewish state in Palestine for their own eschatological ends, right? And we're still seeing the repercussions of that, right? We have here in the U.S., the largest pro-Israel organization is Christians United for Israel. They boast 11 million members. There's only 7 million Jews in the U.S., right? Yeah. And so I think, like, it's just crystal clear to me that Zionism is a political ideology that one can choose to endorse for theological reasons, for self-interested capitalist reasons, like weapons manufacturers and others that support Zionism. But that's not Judaism.
1: And that was Rabbi Alyssa Wise. So if folks are interested in watching that whole interview, in addition to the small snippet we just played today, I highly recommend doing so. That was my bad. Sorry about that. That's what I get for relying on a YouTube clip. But just in terms of citing any other sources that are relevant here, the Times of Israel themselves, with a blog written by Sheldon Kirshner, they also relate this history of Britain, Zionism, and Israel's creation, wherein Britain, laying the groundwork for Israel's emergence, promised to facilitate the establishment of a national home in 1917 for the Jewish people within the boundaries of Palestine. Two leading politicians, Prime Minister David Lloyd George and Foreign Minister Arthur Balfour, you know, again, according to Kirshner, played an integral and indispensable role in this historic process. So this is relating to a book review in part, where Gardner Thompson, a British historian, traced the arc of this development and legacy of empire, Britain, Zionism, and the creation of Israel, published by Saki Books in London. So I highly recommend folks who are interested in some of these origin points seek out this text. It's critical at this time. Thompson notes that the Zionist movement

0: could not have persuaded Britain to back its objectives without the outbreak of World War One. As a corollary, Thompson notes that without the support of Christian Zionists like Lloyd George and Balfour, the Balfour Declaration would have remained a gleam in the eye of prominent Zionists such as Chaim Weizmann. So, yeah, I definitely consider Thompson an interesting figure here, and I appreciate that an outlet like the Times of Israel, even with their own criticisms of the text, are able to platform some of these talking points and expose them to a larger audience.
1: Take a second look.
0: Yeah, especially folks who might, you know, not be super sensitive to this argument. They at least kind of provide this platform. So if you want to see a little bit more, and, you know, frankly, like, you know, we may have our biases. I believe the Times of Israel has its own biases as well. But if you want to see maybe like a less kind of glowing endorsement of some of this work, if you want to feel like you're kind of getting, I don't know, like you're providing the quote-unquote opponent a little bit of a fair shake, at least rhetorically, I would encourage folks to read this blog. This is from back in 2021, so even before the current escalation, to put it mildly, of genocide in Gaza and the ongoing apartheid in the West Bank. This is something from literally over 5 years ago, so I think it can give you a little bit of insight, you know, not necessarily removed from the ongoing trauma, which majority Palestinians have faced at this point in history. Even, you know, again, this is a couple years before the current escalation of violence against Palestinians writ large, as prompted by Operation Al-Aqsa Flood on October 7th, 2023. And there's a lot to unpack about what happened that October, which may escape the confines of today's show, but is absolutely something that people still should continue to talk about and process, considering the, I don't know, the leagues and degrees of violence which Israel meted back out onto the Palestinian populace writ large after experiencing, you know, their own trauma, which one can also talk about the Israeli Defense Forces' approach to the immediate aftermath of October 7th, their policy the day of when it came to the Palestinian resistance's breaking through of that barrier which separated the concert space from the actual kind of Palestinian territory on the opposite side of that barricade. But I don't want to get too bogged down in those details. I just wanted to give folks that information. In terms of other stuff that we can talk about, there's a lot to unpack with regards to the foundation of Israel. I have some articles. I'm not sure how much I really want to dig into those right now. Just pulled up for a little bit of context. I think there's this interesting piece from Jacobin, which I think helps illustrate an alternative to the Zionist political project, especially one undertaken and championed by Jewish Americans and the Jewish populations of Europe. This is an interview with Benjamin Balthazar. I don't know if he pronounces it Balthazar or Baltazar. I've never heard it actually spoken aloud, so my apologies there. But the article in particular, and this again, let me make sure I've got the right date for its publication. Again, this is somewhat far removed from the events of 2023. This was published July 21st, 2020. So I think it's really important to recognize that this history goes back much further than some of contemporary, well, I suppose, discourses around it, but then also media coverage, especially how the American media covers this issue, kind of naming it as almost an intractable, you know, millennia-long struggle, when in actuality there have been centuries of coexistence and peace among many of the peoples of the Levant, but which were exacerbated by European interests in colonizing the region, especially following the loss of World War One on the part of the Ottoman Empire and the breakdown of their territories outside of modern day Turkey, you know, to the victor go the spoils. They split these territories up majority between Britain and France. So I don't know. I think
1: James, is the chance fossil fuel had a role in that?
0: Oh, I should say so. No, especially British Petroleum. I mean, we know of their legacy when it comes to the traumas that the Iranian people have faced. You know, British Petroleum's push to, overthrow the democratically elected Mossadegh in order to implement the Shah, whose son, I'm forgetting if it was two or three decades worth. Yeah. No, especially with his SAVAK kind of repression force.
1: Who's been condemned in absentia.
0: Yeah. But, you know, and to this day, you know, his son, you know, the current Shah in waiting, you know, kind of has this, I'm sorry, but lickspittle mentality towards, you know, Israel's role in the region, towards the United States' role in, you know, at least in name, preparing him for the throne, while in actuality, no one really seems to take his position particularly seriously, at least, you know, regarding it when it comes to folks who are actually plugged into this issue in a, I don't want to say outright nonpartisan way, but in a way that understands his reality as a figurehead for monarchist Iranians, you know, quote unquote monarchist Persians, as opposed to folks who actually live in Iran and whatever, and sorry to get away from the topic, but whatever issues they have with the current Iranian administration, they do not want the Shah back in power either.
1: Yeah, I think the whole point is that we don't want to keep repeating the mistakes that got us here in the first place.
0: No, certainly.
1: And that's what we've been doing. And obviously, you and I don't have a price to pay, but tens of thousands of people are paying a very heavy price for our decision to keep them at war with each other, whereas other things were possible. And now that we're maximizing spatial use of the planet, and we have to learn to get along, all these vestiges of how to keep people hating each other will have to gradually be dealt with.
0: No, certainly. I think, again, this expectation that, I don't know, that we can be the bullies of the world, not even the policemen of the world, but rather, I don't know, like these thugs who determine, you know, what's best for other countries, you know, disregarding their sovereignty, bare minimum, as well as the other human rights abuses that our, you know, quote unquote friends abroad may undertake. You know, in the name of American freedom, American democracy, it's ludicrous. And I think the contemporary experience, you know, of all of us living in the mid-2020s now, you know, it's an emperor without clothes situation. And I think when it comes to how Republicans and, you know, kind of a very small cohort of the Democrats, as fractured as the Democratic Party may be right now, at the very least, it's only a small cohort that kind of fall in line with a lot of the Republican talking points, and, you know, namely people like Senator Fetterman, frankly, who you know, ever since kind of his medical issues, yeah, basically went down, you know, literally the dark side. Like, sorry to lean into corny Star Wars references here, but I don't know how else to characterize it.
1: He seems to have lost his grip with reality since his stroke, which happens, you know, people can change personalities. It's conceivable.
0: Super briefly from this piece from Jacobin back in July 21st of 2020, I just wanted to address, like, again, a couple issues, or not issues, but rather points regarding the foundation of Israel. So this is a quote from the piece. The theft and destruction of Palestinian homes and communities, however, is just one piece of a much larger and older colonial project. As Palestinian organizer Sandra Tamari writes, quote, Palestinians have been forced to endure Israel's policies of expulsion and land appropriation for over 70 years, end quote. Today, this reality has evolved into an overt apartheid system. Palestinians within Israel are second-class citizens, with Israel now officially codifying that self-determination is for Jewish people only. Palestinians in the West Bank and Gaza are subject to military occupation, siege, blockade, and martial law, a system of violent domination enabled by political and financial support from the United States. And just a, you know, brief corollary of my own to that, that has only escalated to genocidal degrees, you know, as of our current year, 2026. So there's this, moving forward a little bit, this is regarding, let's see here. Yeah, pardon me, a interview between Benjamin Balthazar, an associate professor of multi-ethnic literature at Indiana University at South Bend, with a Sarah Lazar. And this is regarding a then-recent article of his, When Anti-Zionism Was Jewish Racial Subjectivity and the Anti-Imperialist Literary Left from the Great Depression to the Cold War, where he examined the erased history of anti-Zionism among the Jewish working-class left in the 1930s and 40s. Balthazar is the author of a book of poems about the old Jewish left called Dedication, and an academic monograph titled Anti-Imperialist Modernism. As of writing, he was working on a book about Jewish Marxists' socialist thought and anti-Zionism in the 20th century. Commentator's note from me, I'm hoping that book's closer to completion, if not already out in, you know, the book sphere. I'll see if I can't pull that up for you folks after checking this piece real quick.
1: So, James, is your buddy's not going to make it?
0: He should be on his way. I am still awaiting texting from him. He said he was on his way, so hopefully we can at least... No, I told him the show's from 4 to 5, so hopefully we'll still be able to squeeze him in, at least have him address some minimal talking points that he's wanted to chat about today, and then maybe we can kind of have a more fruitful discussion later on when we're able to manage time better.
1: Yeah, because the whole idea here was to, in the name of work, the Work FM, to find out how this folly started and how it is that we came to be supporting this unsavory action on the part of the current Israeli government. And I don't want to get too far into the weeds, but I think we need to really push the living side of this.
0: Oh, absolutely.
1: The fact that we have totally lost it, but there's so many other things going on in this country that are disastrous, and I think we want to, not the circus itself, but the solutions to the circus. Because
0: I think that might be him parking right now, by the way. Yeah, he's just coming
1: him.
0: In.
1: Okay.
0: But I just wanted to briefly address Balthazar's points regarding the colonial origins of modern Zionism real quick, just to introduce him while he's coming in, because the Jewish left took quarrel with it on the grounds that it was a form of right-wing nationalism. It's fundamentally opposed to working-class internationalism and is a form of imperialism. According to Balthazar, this political tradition undermines the claim that Zionism reflects the will of all Jewish people and offers signposts for the present day. Quote, for Jews in the United States who are trying to think about their relationship not only to Palestine, but also their own place in the world as an historically persecuted ethno-cultural diasporic minority, we have to think of whose side we are on and which global forces we want to align with. He says, if we do not want to side with the executioners of the far right, with colonialism, and with racism, there is a Jewish cultural resource for us to draw on, a political resource to draw on. So pardon us as we prep the studio a little bit for our guest, Errol Aden, an activist in the Richmond area who wants to see more from our elected officials, demand more as they represent us, the general public, the majority of whom see an issue with the issue of Israeli genocide, Israeli apartheid, and the deprivation of the Palestinian population.
1: I think he's ready.
0: So thank y'all for your patience.
2: Yeah, y'all can hear me, right?
0: Yeah, no, we can hear you clearly. That's perfect.
1: Yeah, go ahead.
2: Gotcha. All right, so my name is Errol Aden, and I had recently started paying attention to local politics recently after I realized McClellan was up for re-election, and her record is far from satisfactory.
1: On that score. On what score? Just that one?
2: Mainly that one. There are many other issues I have with her policies, particularly taking money from foreign defense firms.
1: Yeah, that part of Mesley was actually, I know that we looked up, I don't know the depth of exposure you do, but I know in APAC, gives about $444,000 to Tim Kaine, and about twice that.
0: Yeah, I've got the figures from Track APAC right now.
1: In fact, she takes the least of anybody. Well, I don't know about this other stuff. So, yeah, elaborate on that. I will say
0: she's kind of in the middle ground. She's at 91,697. McGuire, a Republican. Klein, a Republican. Griffith, a Republican. Surprisingly, and also, yeah, Kiggins, a Republican, took less money than McClellan. So that I do have to say that's kind of concerning.
2: I mean, McClellan's in a solid district. She doesn't really need the money as much.
0: That's true, too.
2: And she's also trying to straddle an awkward middle line that, let's be honest, is divorced from the average voter in this district.
0: No, I think that's a more than fair point in my view.
1: Yes, I think that's probably true. Yeah, I'm going to look up the other money coming in. Do you have any statistics or you could give us references?
2: So she has there's a super PAC that backs her called the quote, Joyfully Mobilizing Action and Community PAC.
0: Oh, interesting.
1: Great
2: and
1: name.
2: Yeah. Standard corporate slop. But they receive donations from many different defense firms, which, is debatable whether you like that in your representative or not. I think particularly for a domestic one, there's a little bit more of a tolerance there. But foreign defense firms in Virginia is, well, I mean, affront to many of the great businesses that operate in our state. I mean, people forget this, but the Beltway is the birthplace of the American Big Five after the Last Supper and the 1990s and the defense industry consolidation.
0: Yeah.
2: But, yeah, so, I mean, that PAC receives money from Elbit Systems and BAE Systems,
0: mm-hmm.
2: both foreign defense companies that operate in Virginia.
1: Well, that's an area I'm going to have to do some more research on.
0: Yeah, Elbit's yeah. I'm forgetting the name of the second one you just mentioned, but Elbit's been targeted as, like, an attempt for Virginia organizers. I don't recall if it's a Virginia, what is it, I think there's divest AIB, like the American Israel Board.
2: Well, I mean,
0: I don't know. There's Elbit's, just several divestment groups that have named and shamed Elbit in particular.
2: Well, I can believe that because Elbit is an Israeli firm.
0: Exactly.
1: What is it?
2: And BAE Systems is a UK based firm.
0: Okay. That's the name I was unfamiliar with. Thank you.
1: Yeah, we just played Eisenhower's warning. On leaving the presidency.
2: Yeah, yeah. The warning about the defense industrial complex.
0: Yeah. Correct, yeah.
2: Yeah.
1: So we're all, I mean, yeah, this is, what you're saying, a lot of it is new to me. I didn't realize the breadth, but this is a good point. Our major theme here at the work is to help people understand how we got so far from being a democratic institution. Now, the simplified version of that, we'll say the high school version of that, is defense contractors make a lot of donations. Politicians get used to having money, so they go to them. They don't go to the people to get money. They go to the defense people, whoever has the checks. And I'd love to have a better background because, obviously, our government is owned by lobbyists. And, of course, defense has the most lobby money. And that's the piece was interesting, but you're saying even overseas firms are having undue influence. Yeah.
2: Yeah.
1: Well, it's to be expected, yeah. Well, we'll have to do more on this sad story because I think that's behind a lot of the shenanigans right now.
2: Well, I mean, a lot of that had to do with post-Eisenhower deregulation.
0: Yeah.
2: I think it was foreign-based defense firms were banned from doing business in the United States for a very long time.
3: We've got to get you a little bit further.
2: Yeah, yeah. Sorry.
3: No, you're all good. The mic is coming.
0: We're ironing out the kink. Sorry about that.
1: We're going to get kinky in this show? I'm sorry.
0: Oh, Ron. Ron, no. Down boy. Down boy.
1: Anyway. Yeah, we've only got 11 minutes to go. But no, this is a topic we could obviously take up. You know, obviously it's huge. You know, you probably listen to Democracy Now.
2: I'm familiar. I see some of their posts in passing.
1: She brings all the human failings, and I see that as democracy is a way of bringing minds together like parallel processors.
2: Right.
1: And if you let them contend on the basis of outcomes, but over the last 50 years, we've let them contend on the basis of profit solely. And
2: right.
1: That gives us the circus we have in D.C. now, where they can't make money fast enough, but they there's a tendency to trash anybody else.
2: Right. Well, I mean, not to muddy the water here, but I do think to influence in politics, particularly diaspora lobbying and defense, mm-hmm. there are actually, as much as there is agreement, there's plenty of disagreement, rather. You mm-hmm. look at the American defense industry, they largely walk in lockstep with Israel because Israel produces a lot of our foreign wars
0: mm-hmm.
2: to justify
1: Keeps
2: the purchase
1: bidding.
2: Of their
1: yeah.
2: equipment.
1: Yeah.
2: But from a broader, more philosophical point of view, they don't. I don't know if you guys are aware of this, but I think it was 20 years ago Congress passed a law that prevented all other states in the Middle East from acquiring better gear than Israel.
1: Really?
0: That's fascinating. I'd be very interested in learning more about that.
1: Yeah.
2: And, you know, think about it. I mean, if you're Lockheed Martin, are you exactly happy about that legislation? The Gulf states have money. They'd like better weapons. It would be profitable for you to sell them, and you can't.
0: The UAE would love that. And they've had under-the-table situations where I think former defense contractors have supplied them with weapons on those very grounds, like especially the stuff that they have then sent along to their subsidiaries in countries like Sudan in order to foment, you know, warfare, genocide, crimes against humanity in Sudan in particular. But and then one can't forget Yemen either.
1: Yeah, we have a lot of stuff to undo. Of course, there's always this optimistic perspective, gee, maybe we should consider war as obsolete and we should try other ways to settle things. And, of course, up till Trump, we were leaning in that direction. And I think the blessing of I didn't mean to mention his name, the blessing of that guy up in D.C. is that he's convincing us that there's a total failure of that logic to lead people. There's no future in that logic. If you believe the planet needs responsible ownership by the major species, then all of that stuff is trash.
2: Right. I mean, ideally, we don't have war, but fundamentally, you know, we have states. States want to wield influence. There's a finite amount of resources. Some amount of it on some level is relatively unavoidable.
1: Yeah.
2: But I think the bigger issue is having a sense of nation and purpose beyond, you know, like having your industry, right?
1: The positive side.
2: Like, under Bush, we didn't have a coherent idea of what America was. We were just like, well, we're great, so we're going to take over Saddam's Iraq, and we're going to make them great, too. And I'm like,
0: formerly our guy, for the record.
2: Whoa. You know, I don't think that really is America's best interest right there. That's just, you know, if you don't have a good idea of what it is to be American or what is in the American national interest, you can have foreign interests fill that gap.
1: Well, you know, there was a very interesting article on Tom Hartman just before this show, actually, about the fact that there have been several stolen elections and Schwab winning in Florida because of hanging chads and other nonsense was probably an example of a stolen election where the people who won it, their intention was not to lead the government, but to lead their segment of the population, of the economic corner of, and I think they did a very good job at that.
2: Right.
1: Exemplary job at that. We have to recognize that following money around like a dog in heat is not going to solve our problems. We have to get over that. But how do you do that? Well, that's what we'd like to talk about.
2: Right.
1: And it might be impossible. It might be unrealistic. You know, I think you could say, in a way, we've had a Cold War, you know, less kinetic, and I think that worked out pretty well. But just wait a few minutes, and some idiot will come along and think a hot war is better.
2: Right.
1: You're like this hot war that destroyed Iran.
2: Even some of the Cold War stuff I have issue with. I mean, if you really think about it, it's just like, okay, if you have a concrete sense of what your nation is and what you want, then you should be judging every influence operation, every coup, every war through the lens of what are we sacrificing, what are we getting. And
1: if you
2: have that good idea of where you're at and where you want to go, it's harder for this mission creep to kind of settle
0: excellent
2: in.
0: Excellent point.
4: Clear goals.
1: Excellent point. Yes, we should have you on more often.
4: Well, and super briefly,
1: just
4: super, super briefly, to Errol's points regarding kind of foreign influence and kind of this specifically foreign influence on U.S. policy decision making, as well as kind of the realist school of international relations, great power politics, literally part of the title of one of his books, The Tragedy of Great Power Politics. I highly recommend folks read books by John Joseph Mearsheimer. He's an American political scientist and, as I mentioned, international relations scholar. And he does not agree with folks on the left like super often, but I do think that he has a very clear perspective with regards to, I don't know, again, literally the realities of the international order. There's two particular books that, you know, are most popular with folks. These would be The Israel Lobby and U.S. Foreign Policy, published first in 2007, and then a follow-up book regarding and criticizing the, quote, liberal international order, end quote, from the title of the book, The Great Delusion, Liberal Dreams, and International Realities. And I just think those are two very illuminating texts that I think even people who may not subscribe with his particular scholarly outlook as someone in international relations can still glean a lot from, even if there's perspectives in those works you might disagree with.
1: Yeah, he's pretty good. I've seen him quoted a lot. I think you find good videos from him
4: in
1: conversations with other people. That's what I generally tend to do. I'm not a fast reader, but I think it's vital that we shop a lot for people that seem to think we can find ways to get along, because getting along, as I like to say on the show, cooperation is the human superpower.
2: Right.
1: Without that, we're nothing. And so if somebody can come and divide us, such as we've done in the Middle East, we'll never settle our differences, right, as far as we could settle our differences.
2: I mean, I think one of the main things is really censorship that comes in. You know, for a long time, this topic's been off limits. If you touched it, you were anti-Semitic.
1: Mm-hmm.
2: You couldn't have any opinion about the matter. And if discourse can become weaponized like that, even protection of a group can be used to silence a conversation. And I think that's something we need to take forward.
1: And I quite agree. One of the things we've been combating on this show for the last several years is the fact that there are a lot of myths that we pass around as realities.
4: Mm-hmm.
1: And one of them is that disliking genocide in the hands of Israel is somehow anti-Semitic. And that's funny in itself because, of course, Jews are Semites and so are the Arabs, you know.
2: Right.
1: I mean, it's ridiculous. We have so many crappy ideas that were manufactured by the media. People like us manufacture things, and we have to go in there and break them back down and say, no, they aren't
2: right.
1: true. For example, Harvard's case, that you know, Trump sued Harvard for anti-Semitism, that was thrown out.
2: Right.
1: Because it wasn't substantiated. We have to throw out the crap that's manufactured by this particular administration to defend their fantasy of how the world works, which
2: right.
1: is, give me lots of money and we're all happy. You know?
4: Well, not only this administration, but frankly, decades worth of Israeli operations, like psychological operations through Hasbara. And, you know, this can be literally from, you know, the Israeli
1: There's
4: military.
1: A whole other show
4: and,
1: there.
4: You know, no, certainly. But whether it's Israeli military, like intelligence, or, you know, private industry, like private sources within Israel. And, you know, not to shift the blame solely to Israelis,
2: right.
4: many Americans also, you know, incubate and then propagate these pro-Israeli talking points.
2: Right.
4: You know, the oversized role of Christian Zionism to, you know, if one, and, you know, basing things on a Christian view of morality, that's the realm of potential, you know, religious civil wars. But, you know, entertaining the thought experiment, the goals of Christian Zionists, one could argue with strong theological basis, is completely anti-Christian. Now, again, that's the basis for religious
2: right.
4: civil wars and all that, but at the very least, one can offer the argument.
2: And there
4: in a
2: are
4: way
2: many
4: that
2: Christians that
4: people.
2: Tear that apart, actually. There's
4: for sure.
2: one who's controversial. His name is Joel Webin.
4: Hmm.
2: Now, he says a bunch of other things that I completely and totally disagree with, but it's worth checking him out.
1: Yeah, you got to shop. You got to shop or triangulate from these different people. Yeah, and I think that's how we'll get there. But we have to have these conversations, put these ideas into play,
2: right.
1: and remove the...
2: And we can't boil the conversation down to, does Israel have a right to exist? I mean, what does that even mean?
4: Yeah.
2: That's
4: does any nation have
2: grafted.
4: The right? Yeah, yeah.
1: Yeah. We might as,
4: does Syria have the right to exist?
2: Does
4: Lebanon
2: America have the right to exist? And what
4: no,
2: would
4: certainly.
2: That mean?
4: Certainly. I'm just putting the question with regards to Israel's neighbors,
1: no,
4: right? Because Israel invaded Lebanon. Do
2: right.
4: the Lebanese have a right to exist as a sovereign nation? Not
1: we're
4: according
1: gonna,
4: to Israel.
1: We're going
4: to
1: leave our listeners with good questions to ask themselves and their friends, because that's all we can do. We can't answer.
2: Right.
4: That's right.
1: We're just people with ideas. But we've thought about it a lot, and we care.
4: We can pathfind.
2: Yeah. I mean, it's important to raise the consciousness. I mean, for a long time, there was no consciousness on this issue.
1: Yeah, right. I've been very kind of hands-off with most of these ideas, but recently it's become, NPR is beginning to cover it more I think, forthrightly.
4: Yeah, literally last night, Ron and I were speaking about this. I'm forgetting the name of the show, but one of Vox's programs that NPR syndicates. I think it was like Today Explained.
1: Oh,
4: I don't remember the name of the hosts, but I think the show is Today Explained.
1: But
4: No, David Dayan from The Prospect. Yeah,
1: yeah.
4: The American Prospect.
1: Yeah.
4: He was
1: yeah.
4: the guest kind of breaking down, you know, again, this argument regarding AIPAC influence on American policy.
1: So we have to remove the fantasy along with, that's a good start. And then realize that we invented the whole damn thing.
2: Right.
1: And we've got to unravel it. And we've got to make sure we don't kill the wrong people, throw out the baby with the bathwater.
2: Yeah.
1: As has been, and that's one way to make sure that things never resolve. Anyway, but we're about out of time now. So, but I want to thank you for making it to the show. We'd like to have you on
2: thank
1: more.
2: Thank you for having me.
1: Because we're just, as you can see, we're amateurs. We do it for love, right?
2: Right.
4: But we're always happy to platform community members with a stake in the game and you know investment. And clearly, not to glaze you too much, but you're clearly well read on a lot of this stuff.
1: Yeah,
4: and,
1: you've done
4: and
1: your research.
4: I think folks, again. We want to platform as many community members as possible who have, these grounded opinions. And, you know, I don't want to dismiss them as simply opinions, but these grounded perspectives on these critical issues, whether they're local regional, statewide, national, or international.
2: Right.
4: If you're someone who, and you know, not to just like make this a pitch, but I'm just very grateful that we were able to connect, and I really hope this is the first of other spots if you're interested in coming back to the show. And
2: right.
4: if there are listeners kind of who, again, want to kind of come onto the show and elaborate their perspectives in a way where we can educate the greater Richmond and Central Virginia community, this is an open invitation to literally you, the listener. So thank you again, Errol, for coming on. You've been listening to your host, Ron Skinner, Democracy How.
2: I mean, definitely well worth it. If I would recommend if you have any inclination to come on. They're very supportive, very nice studio.
1: We want to understand things.
4: Well, that's very much appreciated. We'll definitely take that to heart. Speaking of my heart, I am the underling here. My name's James Randall. In terms of the network you are listening to, we are WRWKLPFM, broadcasting out of Midlothian, Virginia on 93.9 FM, The Work FM, where we serve Chesterfield, Henrico, Richmond, Goochland, Hanover, and the wider world through our online stream broadcast at theworkfm.org. Thank you so much, folks, for listening today, and I'm going to push it on back to Ron.
1: Oh, no, it's my turn. Oh, dear. Yes, I guess I want to put you back in the loop, folks. Thank you very much for your time on this. Don't worry, we can handle this, but it'll take us sitting together and hashing it out to make it work, and then getting a hold of our leaders, hamstringing them or whatever, so that they don't feel so free to run off and make decisions for us. Our leaders, it's a every level, need our advice. And if you wanted any proof of it, look around the U.S. Well, from that matter, look around Venezuela. Look around Cuba. Look around Bolivia. Look around Colombia.
4: Yeah.
1: Every people, you have to remember, democracy is a way of parallel processing experiential ideas on what to do about them. So we need everybody in the mix, and we need nobody to demand to command the mix. We're all in it together, and we can handle this, folks. We can handle this. That's the last I'm going to say. I'm going to put you back into this stack, and it looks like it's Bradcast. So, Mr. Bradcast, will you please take the show away?
5: 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And in 11 weeks, no matter who's on this ballot, y'all, we are going to fight to win for one another.
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0: I am from Pacifica Radio in Los Angeles. This is the Bradcast, as heard on KPFK 90.7 FM in LA and on dozens of other fine affiliate stations on both the public airwaves and the internets around the country and the world, blanketing planet Earth. I'm Brad Friedman, your friendly investigative blogger, journalist, troublemaker, muckraker, and all-around swell fellow. Says me from bradblog.com. All right, a crazy couple of primary election weeks seems to continue this week, Desi Doyen.
1: Yeah, no kidding.
0: How many more weeks can we take? I don't know, but voting has concluded, of course, in six states on Tuesday this week, specifically Connecticut, Minnesota, Vermont, Wisconsin, South Carolina, and Alabama. And as we threatened last week when he joined us to discuss the crazy close race in Michigan's Democratic U.S. Senate primary, the great John Nichols of the nation and Wisconsin's favorite son will join us momentarily once again from Wisconsin, I believe, to discuss what the hell happened on Tuesday in the Badger State's crazy Democratic gubernatorial primary race, which he described last week on this show as wild beyond belief.
1: Yeah.
0: And that was before Tuesday night's incredibly close finish. More on that and neighboring Minnesota's Democratic U.S. Senate primary and what all of it means for the Democratic Party and the progressive movement moving forward with John momentarily. Next week, by the way, Tuesday, August 18, the great states of Alaska, Florida, and Wyoming will hold their statewide primaries. If you're in one of those states and have yet to make to vote or make a plan to do so, it ain't a moment too soon to do so right now, at least after you get done listening to the Bradcast. But before we get to, and because I especially want to leave plenty of time for John this week, a very few selective results from this week's contests of note, as always, based on still incomplete tallies and unofficial calls made by media and candidates themselves as of right now. South Carolina Republicans held their replacement primary to select their nominee to take the place of Senator Lindsey Graham, who recently died suddenly on Tuesday. The Donald Trump endorsed Darlene Graham, Lindsey's sister, who was selected to temporarily fill the seat for the rest of her brother's term this year. Well, she decided she liked it so much, she wanted to run for a full six-year term with Trump's encouragement and backing, by the way, to do so, despite her never having run for public office before. But on Tuesday this week, she was in a 10-way race for the Republican nomination for the permanent job, and she came in first with almost 33% of the vote, but that was not enough to avoid a primary runoff election on August 25th against the far-right Republican hardliner Congressman Ralph Norman, who came in second with about 25% of the vote. Norman previously crashed and burned in his run for the Republican gubernatorial election in South Carolina earlier this year. So he's available.
1: He's going to keep trying.
0: Yeah, and he's very Trumpy as well. Similarly, Trumpy Congressman Russell Fry came in third. Former Governor Mark Sanford came in fourth. A guy named Mark Lynch, who was actually the only candidate who actually ran in the primary earlier this year against a living Lindsey Graham. He placed fifth on Tuesday. There were five others who ran as well on Tuesday, and between all of those, there would seem to be plenty of other votes for these other candidates to go to either Darlene Graham or Ralph Norman this year to decisively win the runoff in a couple of weeks, but we will see. Alabama held a few U.S. House primaries after the U.S. Supreme Court gave state Republicans the permission to redraw U.S. House districts in the middle of their previous primary elections to make it harder for Democrats to win. There were no real surprises of note on Tuesday, with most of the four U.S. House races unfolding exactly as expected, with front runners advancing in the newly redrawn second district and safe seat incumbents or favorites cruising everywhere else. Perhaps we will revisit some of those in an upcoming show between now and November, but we'll see. In Connecticut, Democratic Governor Ned Lamont easily cruised to a win for his party's nomination against an opponent critical of the governor for his unwillingness to raise taxes on the rich. Lamont will run for his third term against Republican State Senator Ryan Fazio in a state which has not elected a Republican to the governor's mansion in 20 years. In a Connecticut U.S. House race of note in the 1st District, former Hartford Mayor Luke Bronin defeated 14-term Democratic Congressman and, well, seemingly likable enough fellow John Larson. Larson lost to the more progressive challenger, three decades younger than him, at a time when younger party members have been calling for older lawmakers to step aside to make room for a new generation of leaders. That story, no doubt, will come into play when we speak with John Nichols in a second. Bronin, who questioned whether Larson stood up enough to Donald Trump. He's a former Navy intelligence officer. He easily defeated the 78-year-old by more than 20 points on Tuesday, remarkably enough, in what Cook Political Report describes as a solidly Democratic district. So Bronin will most likely be the state's next congressman from its first congressional district after taking on Republican Amy Chai, I don't know, in November.
1: I'm sorry to see Larson go. I have to say he is a big champion of Social Security and Medicare and has been a good fighter in hearings in Congress. But as you say, the generational change is pressing ahead anyway.
0: Yeah, that's why I said he seems like a likable fellow. Younger blood, apparently, is what at least Democrats in Connecticut want. In Vermont, two first-time candidates vied for the Democratic nomination to take on the popular moderate Republican governor, Phil Scott, in the state, with economist Amanda Jew appearing to come out very closely on top in that race to take on Scott in November. In Minnesota, Senator Amy Klobuchar very easily won the Democratic primary nomination to become the state's new governor after two-term Governor Tim Walz decided to not run for a third term. Sadly, however, it appears that Klobuchar will not be facing off with former crack addict turned betting impresario turned election conspiracy theorist and nearly bankrupt pillow maker Mike Lindell, who, though he led in some of the pre-election polling in the GOP primary for governor on Tuesday and had the powerful endorsement of Donald Trump, well, it turns out, nonetheless, he did not win on Tuesday. At least it appears that he did not win. More on that in a moment. Lindell appears to have been soundly defeated by more than 10 points by the Republican Speaker of the Minnesota House, Lisa DeMuth, in a three-way race between DeMuth, Lindell, and businessman Kendall Qualls, who had the endorsement of the state Republican Party. But he also lost by even more than Lindell to DeMuth. So Trump endorsed the pillow guy who lost. The Minnesota Republican Party chose the other business guy who few have heard of, who lost, and the woman who was not endorsed by either the party or the president went on to easily win the GOP nomination to take on Klobuchar in the governor's race this fall. Are you okay, Minnesota Republicans? I didn't think so. For the record, even though Minnesota seems to be the sort of the Republican Party's white whale. They always think they're about to flip it red, kind of like Texas to Democrats, if that's fair. And anything could happen this year. I will note that nearly 700,000 voted in the Democratic primary in Minnesota, which wasn't really competitive in the least. Klobuchar won almost 90% of the vote in a 10-person race. And yet, on the Republican side, barely more than 400,000 Republicans voted in that competitive contest for the GOP nomination for governor. Make of that what you will. As to the pillow guy and Trump poodle, Lindell, he has so far refused to concede defeat in the state's Republican gubernatorial primary, despite trailing by a double-digit margin the morning after polls closed by about 11 points just before airtime when I checked. Told by a reporter on his own streaming channel on Tuesday night on Lindell TV that the AP had declared the race over, Lindell dismissed the wire service outright. He asked why he wouldn't accept the call, asked why he wouldn't accept that call from AP. He questioned their authority to determine the outcome, and he insisted that hundreds of thousands of votes remained uncounted. And guess what? I agree with Lindell. As he said, quote, "I'm not going to give up this race until the votes are counted." That's nonsense, he said about the AP call. And you know what? Good for him. I have absolutely no problem with that. Lindell did not return a request for comment from The Guardian on what steps he will take next to contest the election, however, if he chooses to do so. Challenging Donald Trump's 2020 defeat has cost Lindell a lot of money. As The Guardian reports today, Lindell spent what he said were tens of millions of dollars pursuing that conspiracy theory through lawsuits, documentaries, and conferences, even as courts repeatedly throughout his challenges. Last month, he settled a $1.3 billion defamation suit brought against him by Dominion Voting Systems, though the settlement was with a company named Liberty Vote that has since purchased Dominion and is friendly to Donald Trump in the White House. That lawsuit regarding evidence-free claims that Lindell had made about Dominion Voting Systems. If he decides to ask for a recount here of this GOP primary, and I hope that he does, my understanding of Minnesota law is that he has the right to do so as a candidate, and he's entitled to what the state describes as a hand review of ballots, of the hand-marked paper ballots used across the state. Lindell, however, would have to pay for that by himself, since his race was outside of the 0.25% margin that would allow a free recount. Such a review would likely cost him anywhere from several hundred thousands of dollars to more than $1 million to hand review about 415,000 ballots cast in the GOP race. The count is, if it happened, would be done by state officials, but his team would be allowed to observe. And frankly, I would be just fine with that. I hope he does it, unless he's too broke by now to be able to afford it. By the way, Lindell's own campaign had been dogged by questions over his own eligibility because he's actually registered to vote in Texas. Even as he told reporters that he had reestablished Minnesota residency, whatever that means, but their same-day registration rules means that he could still cast a ballot for himself and run, regardless of where his previous active registration was. His apparent defeat on Tuesday, however, if it turns out to be one, extends a run of losses for Trump-endorsed candidates in recent weeks, including last week alone, U.S. House races for Andy Ogles from Tennessee, and the landslide loss of Amir Hassan, a Navy veteran in Michigan, who lost to a candidate who had dropped out weeks ago by a landslide. I believe three other Trump-endorsed candidates for governor have lost in recent weeks as well. In the race to fill the seat being vacated by Minnesota's Democratic U.S. Senator Tina Smith, who is retiring at the end of the year, Congresswoman Angie Craig, a centrist Democrat, faced off with the state's lieutenant governor, Peggy Flanagan, a progressive, for the Democratic nomination on Tuesday night amid a number of such contests between progressives and more centrist or moderate Democrats. The voters in Minnesota chose the more progressive candidate in this case. Flanagan will run for the U.S. Senate. She will face former NFL sideline TV reporter Michelle Tafoya, who easily won the GOP nod on Tuesday for the U.S. Senate because apparently Republicans really, really like to elect TV personalities and sports figures as their nominees. If the Democrat Flanagan wins, she would be the first Native American woman to serve in the U.S. Senate. She'd be the first Native American, period, to serve in the Senate from Minnesota. Here were a few remarks from Flanagan's victory speech on Tuesday night.
2: Thank you. Chimi Gretch, Minnesota. For months now, I have been telling you that this campaign was about the many versus the money. Well, guess what? The many just won.
0: Yes, they did, at least in the Democratic primary on Tuesday. We'll see if they can win again this November. More on that also with John momentarily. And in what turned out to be the night's marquee race in the great state of Wisconsin, Francesca Hong, a chef, state lawmaker, and Democratic socialist who energized a lot of progressive voters, and David Crowley, the elected Milwaukee County executive endorsed by the outgoing Democratic Governor Tony Evers just a few weeks ago. All of that came down to the wire on Tuesday night after Hong had spent weeks as the double-digit frontrunner in the race. She had come under some fire for writing on social media back in 2020 that Thanksgiving should be canceled, and she, though she recently walked that back, she supports abolishing ICE, increasing taxes on people who make more than $750,000 a year. But after a real nail-biter, it appears that David Crowley will go on to face Congressman Tom Tiffany, the only major candidate on the Republican side running on Tuesday in the race to be the Badger State's next governor. Tiffany was endorsed by Trump, voted against the certification of Joe Biden in 2020, called for the election in Wisconsin that year that Joe Biden won to be investigated. He's about as Trumpy as you get. As you know, Wisconsin is an incredibly evenly divided state, but that race on the Democratic side was both crazy close and just crazy, period. Well, before Election Day, as we will discuss with John, after what appears to be a Crowley victory over Hong by less than a half of a percentage point, well, the race was finally called, at least by Mike Lindell's friends at AP, for Crowley in the wee hours, leading Sabato's crystal ball to move Wisconsin's governor's race from a toss-up to leans Democratic. Here was Crowley on Wednesday morning during a gracious victory speech.
3: And I especially want to thank Representative Francesca Hong. Her campaign reminded people across Wisconsin that there are no long shots when it comes to believing in a better future and fighting to expand opportunities to every family. That kind of passion, it strengthens our democracy. And I look forward to earning their support and everyone who participated in this campaign as we move forward together. Over the past few months, you've heard a lot of people try to define this election as a battle between the left and the center, between progressives and the establishment, between insiders and outsiders. That narrative misses the entire point of what we're doing. Because when I traveled across Wisconsin, I didn't meet people who introduced themselves that way. I met parents wondering how they'll afford childcare. I met workers who want wages that keep up with the cost of living. I met farmers trying to preserve family traditions. I met small business owners trying to keep their doors open, and I met seniors who deserve security and dignity after a lifetime of work. I met young people who simply want a fair chance to build a life right here in this great state we call Wisconsin. We may not agree on every policy. We may not use the same labels, but we all want safe communities, strong schools, affordable health care, good-paying jobs, and a brighter future for all of our children.
0: That was the apparent Democratic nominee for Wisconsin Governor David Crowley on Wednesday in Wisconsin. Much more on all of that coming up in just a second with a great John Nichols right here on the broadcast. I'm Brad Friedman. Don't touch that dial.
1: 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And thanks.

Yeah. We may need some time to work it out. Welcome back to the Bradcast. Brad Friedman from bradblog.com. It was yet another much more exciting than predicted primary election night on Tuesday in the great state of Wisconsin and even the great state of Minnesota, especially following last week's much more exciting than predicted primary election in the great state of Michigan. There seems to be quite a bit of jockeying among Democrats, in particular in those so-called blue wall states, over the future direction of the Democratic Party. And at least

0: turn, it seems, in Wisconsin's gubernatorial contest on Tuesday, with the more centrist establishment candidate this time barely, and I mean barely, by less than 4,000 votes out of nearly 800,000 cast, eking out the victory this time over the more progressive, in this case, Democratic Socialist candidate Francesca Hong, who, like El Sayed, had been leading in recent pre-election polling by more than 20 points. That is, at least until actual voters got to have their say in the matter. Meanwhile, in neighboring Minnesota, it was the more progressive candidate, Lieutenant Governor Peggy Flanagan, who easily defeated the more moderate Democratic candidate, that would be Congresswoman Angie Craig, to run for the U.S. Senate seat being vacated this year by Democratic Senator Tina Smith. So what do these sort of mixed results tell us about the state of the Democratic Party right now, if anything, and whether it is truly moving toward the progressive left, at least in states that will, once again, be must win for Democrats if they hope to take back the White House in 2028, much less the U.S. Senate this November. We spoke to the great John Nichols last week after the much closer than expected Democratic primary in Michigan, where the more progressive Abdul Sayed barely eked out his victory for the party's U.S. Senate nomination after previously, just like Francesca Hong, who lost on Tuesday in Wisconsin's Democratic governor's race, apparently, after leading by huge numbers in pre-election polling. But with Tuesday's marquee race in John Nichols' own home state of Wisconsin, it was all but impossible not to have him back to make sense of this week's fascinating primary election results. John Nichols, of course, is now the executive editor at The Nation. He's the contributing writer for The Progressive and associate editor of the local Madison, Wisconsin Capital Times. He's also author and co-author of more books than we have time to mention on progressive politics, though his latest, written with Senator Bernie Sanders, is titled "It's Okay to Be Angry About Capitalism." Oh, Mr. Nichols, welcome back to the broadcast, sir. Hope you got some sleep after that amazing night last night.
1: Well, it was an amazing night, and I got just enough sleep to have come up with the idea that is going to make us both billionaires.
0: Is that right? What's that idea, John?
1: We are going to set up a polling firm,
0: yeah,
1: of battleground states in the along the Great Lakes.
0: Right.
1: Okay.
0: Yeah.
1: And our polling firm is going to announce that we have polls, but we are not going to share the data.
0: Uh huh.
1: We're just going to say that it looks to be pretty close to a tie.
0: Yes.
1: And we're just going to do that a week before each election,
0: right?
1: And become the most reliable pollsters. In the country.
0: Well, yeah, and especially in Wisconsin, where no one's ever gone broke by saying the elections were going to be close.
1: But
0: John, they're supposed to be close in the general elections, not the primaries. We'll get to that in a second. But before we jump into what went right or wrong for Democrats and for the polling on Tuesday in Wisconsin and in Minnesota, as we're wrapping up last week on the show, you very quickly previewed this week's crazy race for governor on the Democratic side in Wisconsin. You described it, as I recall, as wild beyond belief, I think were your words, and like nothing you had ever seen in your decades of political reporting. You and I were able to go into a little bit more detail after we got off the air. But if you could, just for context here, to help us set up this conversation, help us understand how we got to whatever happened on Tuesday this week. Can you give us sort of a quick summary of the madness, really, on the Democratic side in recent weeks that culminated on Tuesday night in the Wisconsin Democratic gubernatorial primary?
1: Here is the bottom line of what we just went through in Wisconsin. I'm not going to go through every detail because we don't have the 3 to 4 hours that would be required to tell you the whole scenario.
0: Okay.
1: But here's the deal. Governor Tony Evers, who's actually very popular, decided not to run for reelection. If he had run for reelection, you know, we would all be on vacation.
0: Right.
1: Okay. But he didn't choose to run for reelection. He chose to, after two terms, to do what we all tell people to do.
0: Right.
1: You know, he's in his 70s, and we said, stand down,
0: right,
1: you know, because

0: way for other folks, and he did it.
1: Yeah.
0: And the problem was that everybody who could have cleared the field didn't run. And mm-hmm. so you ended up with a lot of candidates who were, they kind of had their own ambitions, but they didn't have, you know, that sort of dominating statewide presence.
1: Right.
0: And what ended up was a multi-candidate field, lots of people running, none of them take it off. And it was an incredibly slow paced, kind of quiet campaign.
1: Mm-hmm.
0: One person in that race, State Rep Francesca Hong, who represents probably the most progressive district in the state. It's right down in the center of Madison, mm-hmm. and it's a campus and surrounding neighborhoods. And it's got a progressive tradition that goes back, you know, to the 60s. Mm-hmm. Literally, if I can just tell you, this is the district that Tammy Baldwin represented, mm-hmm. went on to become the senator.
1: Mm-hmm.
0: This is the district that Mark Pocan represented, mm-hmm. went on to become the congressman. This is the district that Chris Taylor represented, went on to become recently a Supreme Court justice. Mm-hmm. You know, and you say, why does that always happen? Well, this district votes at a level that is just incredibly dynamic, and it's a very politicized district.
1: Mm-hmm.
0: So the people who represent it tend to go up politically. So Francesca Hong has this district. She decides, you know, she's going to make the leap from the state assembly to run for governor.
1: Right.
0: That's a very uncommon thing. It doesn't happen a lot. But she decided to make the run. And she did it in a most interesting way. She did it as a Democratic Socialist. No apologies.
1: Mm-hmm.
0: And by the way, in Wisconsin, that's not such a bad thing because we had socialist mayors in Milwaukee through mm-hmm. most of the last century. But then she worked hard. I mean, I don't know how to say it otherwise. She got in her car and she started driving around the state, and she spent the better part of a year going to, you know, if there were like 10 people at a cafe in, you know, Burnett County, Wisconsin, mm-hmm. she'd go see them.
1: Mm-hmm.
0: And she did a very weird thing. I know this is unheard of in politics. And certainly, you know, like, you've probably never heard of somebody doing this, actually. She would come in and say, yeah, I'm running for governor.
1: Uh-huh.
0: I think campaigns should be about the people who support them. Why don't you tell me what you want a governor to do? And she built a campaign genuinely around what people said were the issues that were bothering them. Of course, she had affordability, stuff like that. But she became one of the first people in the country to take up a moratorium on data centers because mm-hmm. she heard people say that. And again, she had all these very human interactions, and she built a movement of people who were very, very loyal to her.
1: And so she did what we ask candidates to do, what we'd like them to do, go meet the people, make your case, build your movement. Tony Evers had stepped aside to allow someone to do just that.
0: Mm-hmm.
1: But then we move the clock forward, and things fell apart just rather recently. We're talking about like 3 or 4 weeks ago in this campaign, right?
0: Absolutely. So Francesca Hong starts to get some traction. She's, you know, she's not way ahead in the polls, but she's credible. She's holding her own. And you see this kind of movement politics, and you think, well, you know, that could go places, mm-hmm. and deservedly so, right? You build a movement, you mm-hmm. you get rewarded for that. But there was still a sense that probably the more centrist elements in the state party would coalesce around somebody and beat her. And even with all these candidates. So they started to coalesce around the lieutenant governor of Wisconsin, a woman named Sarah Rodriguez.
1: Mm-hmm.
0: And it looked like she was going to do very good until, and you'll really appreciate this, Brett. She announced on a Thursday,
1: yeah.
0: she was about to launch $1 million TV campaign.
1: Right.
0: Now, you're in California, $1 million, that's not even, you know,
1: yeah.
0: baseline advertising in Fresno.
1: Right.
0: But in Wisconsin, that's quite a bit.
1: Okay.
0: So she's going to do $1 million TV campaign. And then comes, you know, Friday, no ads. Saturday, no ads. And people are like, where's the big campaign? This is supposed to be the takeoff of the whole thing. Right. And all these, you know, kind of more insider folks are pretty excited about
1: right.
0: this candidate. And then, she has press conference, she fires her campaign manager because she said they found out, essentially, they don't have any money.
1: They ain't got the money.
0: And in fact, instead of having $1 million for a TV ad campaign, they had $34,000.
1: Oh, man. Now, no, they didn't steal the money, did they? Did somebody?
0: I think that's the debate, right? There's a lot
1: right?
0: of investigations going on. But one of the best theories, not saying it's right, One of the best theories is that they lied all along and just said they had a lot of money so other candidates would drop out.
1: And they did. And they did.
0: Two other candidates dropped out.
1: Right.
0: And so you ended up in this situation where suddenly the person was sort of emerging as kind of a, maybe a front runner, an alternative to Francesca Hong. She had to drop out because it was so bad. They actually found out she probably didn't even have the 34,000. Mm-hmm. And so she gets out and then things get chaotic. It gets crazy. There's a debate that, you know, they all did reasonably well in, but nobody perfect. Nobody, you know, one candidate who wasn't really in the top tier mm-hmm. did quite well, but not, you know, not definitional. So, ends up that Governor Evers, who had quit, right, stepped down and not had any involvement at all in the race, suddenly decides, oh my goodness, this thing's, the wheels are coming off this thing all over the place. And he, I don't think necessarily accurately, but he believed that Francesca Hong would have a very, very hard time in November because she is very progressive and she's mm-hmm. along the way said some things about Thanksgiving that not everybody would agree with.
1: Like canceling it, which I'm not against. I just want to say that now so I can never run for anything.
0: Yeah, but, you're going to ruin yourself. Yeah, that's all right. I don't agree with you.
1: Okay. Well yes. said, John, in case for your run. Yeah. But was the concern about her politics or her as a candidate when Tony Evers said, oh, I better step in and I better help find someone who can mm-hmm. win this November. What was the concern, you think, overall?
0: Probably a little of both.
1: Okay.
0: Little of both. You know, I just say this. Francesca Hong is very, very progressive.
1: Mm-hmm.
0: Like, genuinely.
1: Yeah.
0: And she is also a different kind of candidate, right? She is much more soft-spoken in many cases, willing to listen to people. She's a true Wisconsinite in that she's got a giant Milwaukee Bucks tattoo on the back of her lower leg.
1: Right.
0: So she's just an interesting character on a lot of levels. But one who's frankly very, very savvy, very, you know, really good with people, especially in a one-on-one setting.
1: Mm-hmm.
0: And so, but anyway, there was just this feeling like she, on the part of, I think, a lot of the insider types, that she was just different than what they had seen before. And potentially, I think there's a lot of them who thought, well, she'd be very vulnerable to Republican attacks.
1: So that's
0: right?
1: When, and I'm going to move this forward because I got a lot of questions, but that's when Evers comes in and says, hey, David Crowley, who had already dropped out of the race, can you come back in the race? And this is, what are we, like 3 or 4 weeks before Election Day at that point?
0: Oh, yeah, yeah. We're well down the track, you know. We had debate, more, you know, the one debate and stuff like, you know, we're about to have one debate, the campaign. And, you know, I mean, people are going to their final phases of the campaign. And, governor says to David Crowley, who, by the way, was going to go on vacation to Jamaica.
1: Right.
0: You know, basically says, yeah, you can't go on vacation. You gotta run for governor. And I think Crowley, you know, he's been active in politics for a long time, goes back to Russ Feingold days. And I think he wanted to be governor. And so, you know, I don't want to put it entirely on the governor and say, you know, Crowley had no agency in this. I think he did. But when you have the governor saying, yeah, I'll work really hard to get you elected, I'm going to come off the bench and campaign for you. Crowley found that attractive, thought about it, talked to his family and decided to jump back in.
1: And
0: this is the weird thing.
1: Yeah.
0: No, it's a really weird thing. Jumps back in and then does kind of nothing for about a week. Well, you know, you'd think he'd jump in and go wild, right?
1: Well.
0: And instead, he's just sort of there. And the governor's off doing, the governor was in Africa doing a trade mission. So you're like, okay, they just did this thing and nothing happened. Right. And you're thinking, well, that's the end of it. And then Hong starts to really move up in the polls, just take off. Along the way, another candidate drops out, a former lieutenant governor, but still that doesn't move a lot of numbers. And you're in this weird situation where it looks like Hong is still working harder than anybody else. Her numbers are going up and the governor's got this guy in the race, but isn't doing much. Governor comes back from his trade mission and, you know, at a certain point about a week ago, I'm not making this up, about a week ago. Little over a week ago, they say, well, we better get going here.
1: Yes.
0: And so they go to the state fair and get ice cream cones and cream puffs. And I'm not making this up. In the midst of, you know, making his big pitch for Crowley, the governor takes a break and explains that you can freeze cream puffs if you do it the right way.
1: Certain things are more important in Wisconsin this time of year than other. Moving forward, we get to election night where Hong has been leading by these huge numbers. I mean, 20, 25. I think I saw one poll was 28 points. Even Crowley's own polling, internal polling, as I understand it, was also, had Hong.
0: He was down 2-1.
1: Yeah.
0: He was down 2-1 in phone polling. Yeah.
1: So I guess what happened, the question is, what did happen? Did the pollsters then get it wrong that the young progressive voters who supported Hong, as tracked by those pollsters, did not show up as predicted? Or is it that just more Democrats showed up to vote against Hong after, hearing late in the game that she was running away with it, and after hearing so much that concerned them, about canceling Thanksgiving or whatever, and that concerned them about her chances of winning the general? I mean, is that what happened? Is that voters in Wisconsin just responded?
0: I hope I've got your letters here right. I think it's C, which is the great rethinking.
1: Yeah.
0: Okay.
1: Yeah.
0: The governor did spend the last week running around the state, got a lot of TV, a lot of presence. He really did throw all in with Crowley, and Crowley was there with him and campaigning. And basically the governor would say, I don't know if she can win, Now, in a lot of states, that would get you a certain amount of traction. You have to understand Wisconsin. Mm-hmm. Wisconsin went through 8 years of Scott Walker.
1: Yeah.
0: And it was horrible. Right. Destroyed the unions. Altered the campaign finance system, literally even changed the dates of primaries so they occur in midsummer as opposed to after school starts. I mean, everything Walker did, everything he touched went bad. And he was governor for 8 years. And Wisconsin Democrats gerrymandered legislature, the whole bit like that. There is a terror on the part of them at the idea of a Republican governor. And so the more the governor went around saying, we might lose the governorship. The more you heard people who actually very much liked Francesca, very sympathetic to her agenda, very sympathetic to where she's at, saying, I don't know. I don't want to lose the governorship.
1: Right.
0: And even though I saw internal polling that suggested that Hong and Crowley actually, if nominated, would probably run only a point or so different, right? Crowley maybe a little bit stronger.
1: Right.
0: But it wasn't as big as the kind of theory started to develop, but it took off like wildfire. And I will tell you, over the weekend, I was talking to folks, and I asked everybody I met.
1: Right.
0: And I'm a talker. I go meet a lot of people. I asked everybody I met, who are you going to vote for? And they'd initially say, I'm not going to tell you.
1: Uh-huh.
0: And I'd say, I don't care. I'm just interested in the,
1: right,
0: in the dynamic. And then they'd all open up, and you just had this. There was a lot of people really, really wrestling with it.
1: Mm.
0: And so at the end of the day, what happened was, and I think this is genuine, you saw in places where I would have predicted that Hong really would run the numbers up, she'd won, but she just did okay. You know what I mean?
1: Mm-hmm.
0: Didn't run the numbers. And you saw in a lot of places, especially around the Milwaukee area and up the eastern shore or eastern part of the state along Lake Michigan, which is industrial union, manufacturing towns have been hit a little hard by trade policy, things like that. You just saw these places, Crowley ran numbers. I think especially a lot of folks just were like, I don't think this was ideological. I think it was more, I don't want to lose.
1: Yeah. Who's going to win? And if people were confused when you asked them, I mean, clearly that was reflected in the ultimate results, which were, basically a tie.
0: This is my theory.
1: Yeah.
0: Well, my theory is nobody was actually confused. If they said, I'm really wrestling with it.
1: Yeah.
0: It meant they had already gone over to the other. You know what I mean? Even though they didn't want to, because they actually liked Hong in a lot of ways.
1: Right.
0: They were kind of moving over to this other place. Yeah.
1: So
0: and I think a lot of that,
1: last week when we discussed the Democratic Michigan Senate primary, in that case, the progressive ended up winning, but just, barely, not unlike what we saw, I think, in Wisconsin, but it just, a few more votes one way or another.
0: Went the other way.
1: Yeah.
0: Yeah.
1: But, Also, in that case, in Michigan, he was running against a more establishment-friendly candidate. You predicted after Michigan, or you suggested that the two camps there would come together before the November election after a arguably even more divisive primary there in Michigan.
0: Much more bitter primary.
1: But that they know in Michigan, they have a history, of knowing how to deal with this and how to come together and why they need to. Do Wisconsin Democrats and supporters of Hong, I guess, in particular, have that similar history in Wisconsin and the ability to unify now that it's the progressive side that lost this particular one in your estimation?
0: Comrade Friedman.
1: Yeah.
0: Let me tell you.
1: Yeah.
0: Here's the deal.
1: Yeah.
0: After you've been through Scott Walker.
1: Yeah.
0: Unity is kind of an easier thing to achieve than you might think.
1: Okay, good. Glad to know.
0: Because, by the way, Scott Walker was floating around the whole thing. He's always like, talking,
1: uh-huh.
0: analyzing everything. As a guy who has not won an election since 2014, but he's the guy, he knows how everything's going to go. Anyways, bottom line is that this morning in Middleton, Wisconsin, just outside of Madison,
1: yeah.
0: Francesca Hong had pancakes and eggs mm-hmm. with David Crowley yeah. and with the whole ticket and all the other candidates for governor.
1: Yeah.
0: And at least I think all the other candidates. And there's smiling photos of the whole crew.
1: Nice.
0: That does not mean that everybody is going to be satisfied. Mm-hmm. Right. You know, there will be folks. I think there's a lot of, especially a lot of the younger folks. I know a lot of them. And I think this is hard to put your heart and soul into an outsider movement campaign to get to a point where you really do think you're going to win and then fall short.
1: Well, if Hong can lead the way, and it seemed like she did even on,
0: I think she will.
1: Yeah. On yeah. Tuesday night, I mean, she was already talking, you know, when it was unclear to at least most folks, if not to John Nichols, it was unclear about who was actually going to come out on top. She was saying, you know, whoever it is, we need to unify. We yep. need to come together in order to take on Tom Tiffany. John Nichols, what should we know about the Trump-endorsed Republican nominee now, Tom Tiffany? Does he have a chance this fall? As you see it, this is a state, we should remind folks, David Crowley would be the state's first black governor. And more importantly, mm-hmm. I think this is the state that elected the far-right Scott Walker not that long ago and mm-hmm. elected him three times over his two terms in office, if I recall, if you include his recall election. That was not that long ago in the Badger State. So what do we need to know about Tom Tiffany heading into November?
0: Well, if I could give you one other notion, too. I mean, this is a state that Donald Trump snuck by.
1: Oh, yes. Yeah, that's right. You know, that happened, didn't it?
0: Yeah. Not to be underestimated.
1: Yeah.
0: Very, very close results there, but was. And so you end up in this situation. And I just give you one codicil and then answer your question. Francesca Hung's speech delivered around midnight was, it ought to be studied. It was exemplary. Mm. It was a classic speech of someone who has a sense they may not make it,
1: mm-hmm.
0: but it's not at the point where they can concede and, mm-hmm. and not prepared to, wants to see the final results. And it was just such a thoughtful, sincere, warm mm-hmm. speech. She gave her supporters, you know, solace and encouragement. She spoke about a movement that will not stop. It was, I would compare it, you know, to really some of the better speeches in this sort of context mm-hmm. that I've heard. And she did close off with this very strong, you know, we're going to fight on.
1: Yeah.
0: We know where we're going to fight. We know the struggles that are ahead. And that took it to Tiffany. And she has been, you know, throughout her campaign, even before, you know, through the whole campaign, when she gets going on Tiffany, this very thoughtful and often very, you know, kind of calm, reasoned person, he gets her going on Tiffany, it gets sharp and edgy. She is correct, I think, in her assessment. He is a very big threat. He is the most right-wing member of the Wisconsin congressional delegation. He is somebody who has aligned with Trump from day one and often gone to the right of Trump, a Freedom Caucus guy, who, you know, I mean, he was one of like, I hope I get the number right. I think it was like 17 members opposed Juneteenth,
1: mm-hmm.
0: right? You know, How do you oppose that?
1: Yikes.
0: Right? I mean, it's just awful.
1: Yeah.
0: So he is so far out there on the right. And he's a career politician. He was in the chair with Walker, the whole bit. And he's always been on the wrong side of everything. Now, they're trying to reposition him. And their theory for repositioning him is to make people think he's a farmer. So they put him in a barn with some cows. He's not. He's a career politician. Mm-hmm. And then they also had him out having breakfast with his mom, you know, at a picnic table.
1: Right.
0: So they're really trying everything they can to make him look palatable. But the fact of the matter is, I think that in an era where Donald Trump's appeal is so low and where the Republicans are in pretty bad shape, I mean, this guy is just, he's going to be carrying some very heavy baggage into the campaign.
1: Interestingly.
0: And so I think the Democrats are well positioned. If they, you know, I mean, they have to run an aggressive campaign. They've got to make sure people don't think he's, you know, just sitting around at the picnic table. But my sense is that they're very well positioned, clear test of whether people want a return to Scott Walkerism and B, a Trump type guy as their governor. There's no evidence that I've been able to, that I've found that's something Wisconsinites are crying out for. So I do think the Democrats, if they can unite, If they run on some good big issues and some good ideas, I think they're in a very good position to win.
1: It is that baggage that he carries that I think makes him both hopefully easy to defeat for a Democrat, but also that baggage that also in a state like Wisconsin can make him very, very dangerous. So we will see. John, I got just a few minutes here, very few. Let me jump over quickly to Minnesota, where it was a very different story in your neighboring state there on Tuesday, where the more progressive candidate in that case, Lieutenant Governor Peggy Flanagan, easily won the Democratic nomination for U.S. Senate. For the seat being vacated by Democratic Senator Tina Smith, easily defeating the more centrist candidate. Why was that story so different as you see it? And really, just a very different story in both states, it seems like, and suggests the party nationally is really quite divided, almost down the center regarding the progressive left versus the supposed, you know, more moderate centrist, no?
0: Yeah, well, I mean, that's how it's framed. Again, I don't think the media knows how to cover these races very well because they're always looking for, you know, a center competition. Sometimes it's much more complex than that. There's a lot more in play. For instance, Crawley's not, you know, a real conservative guy. He's actually has a pretty good stance on a lot of issues. Mm-hmm. Similarly, you know, Angie Craig is not somebody I agree with on everything. I think there's a lot of things I disagree with her, but she's, you know, blah, blah, blah. The way to understand what happened in Minnesota ultimately is that Minnesota has a better developed political party system, right? And their Democratic Farmer Labor Party is organized down to the precinct level. They have caucuses. Everybody gets together for coffee, apparently without cream and sugar usually, which is a little different, but they do it in February, right? These like dark nights and they hike down the road and have a caucus. They all know each other and they work very, very hard. So Flanagan's been a part of that, deeply a part of that. Craig less so. And Flanagan got the nomination, and she ran as a true DFLer, much more so than Craig, a very progressive, you know, Democratic farmer, labor, the whole package. She ran as a true believer in that. She brought together a lot of people who are also true believers, like Ilhan Omar and, you know, Keith Ellison and folks like that. So she had a lot going for her right there. And then I would say there's another factor here that's a big deal. And that is that I don't think people who haven't been up to Minnesota and spent a lot of time there understand the profound political impact of the ICE surge in Minneapolis and in the Twin Cities.
1: Yeah,
0: I think it changed how people think about what is necessary in politics.
1: Yeah.
0: Right?
1: Yeah.
0: And the end result was that Craig was, you know, she said, you know, good things along the way, but Flanagan always seemed profoundly angered and profoundly, you know, hurt by what had happened to her state. She communicated it very effectively. And I think at the end of the day, a tremendous number of Minnesotans, far beyond just activists, tremendous number of Minnesotans felt her passion And I think it benefited her tremendously.
1: Now she's going to be running against a TV sports broadcaster. It's interesting how, you know, Republicans always, I remember when, I'm old enough to remember when they used to, you know, claim that, oh, Democrats, all they want is, celebrities to run for office. Well, Jesus, that's all they can come up with is, you know, TV anchors, news anchors you know, disgraced reality stars to run for office on the Republican side. Anyway, Michelle Tafoya, the former TV sports broadcaster, is going to be running against Lieutenant Governor Peggy Flanagan for U.S. Senate. Before I get to my final question, you got any thoughts on that race in November?
0: Yeah, I think that the DFL is in a pretty good position in Minnesota. And, you know, Minnesota is much more of a battleground state than people understand. I mean, this is an important thing to realize. Their elections can be close. Republicans have won there. But, you know, I think that the DFL is in a pretty strong position. They've got a lot of fresh candidates running for statewide offices. They're not trying to defend candidates that have already been there. Mm-hmm. And I think they're able to, the candidates they've got in Klobuchar, who is a longtime politician in the state, but was a senator, now coming back as governor. Flanagan coming up from lieutenant governor to the Senate race. A lot of congressional candidates, strong, et cetera. I think they're in pretty good position. And again, I'll go back to some of the fundamentals. Trump is not popular in the upper Midwest. He is less popular than Republicans usually are in farm country. And Minnesota's got a lot of farm country. He is also, you know, in, again, in the Twin Cities, the Metroplex, the core of that, of the voting in the state, the place that has the most votes, he's just unbelievably unpopular. And so I think that if the Republicans are tied to Trump, my read is that the Democrats are in pretty good position.
1: All of this, obviously important for this November, equally important in many ways for 2 years down the road in 2028. You know, who are Senate, are Democrats in control of the Senate? Are Democrats in control of governor's mansions in blue wall states like Wisconsin? All of that very important. Just a few of the reasons why I keep regarding, keep describing this November's midterm elections as the most critical midterm elections of our lifetimes. John, we're going to have to devote an entire, show with you on where all of this puts the Democratic Socialist Movement in the Democratic Party, not the DSA organization, the Democratic Socialists of America organization specifically. They're having their own internal problems. But what all of this means for the direction of the Democrats, that unfortunately is going to have to wait for another day. And that's OK, because I think it's a story not yet written, in truth. But we will see. Hopefully we are not on the road to nowhere, as the song I mentioned that we opened this segment with. John Nichols, a delight speaking with you twice in 1 week. We normally don't even have you on twice in 1 year. So God love you for being willing to come on back. John is the longtime progressive journalist, now executive editor, formerly national affairs correspondent for The Nation, contributing writer for The Progressive, associate editor of his local Madison, Wisconsin Capital Times, and author with Bernie Sanders of It's Okay to Be Angry About Capitalism. Find him on the social medias at Nichols Uprising. John, always a pleasure. Thank you, sir. Greatly appreciate it.
0: It is a great honor to be with you. I appreciate all your nice words and blessings to you and all. Let me only say, we will get to that conversation about democratic socialism. And you know what? They got half the votes in the Democratic primary in Wisconsin.
1: They did.
0: So
1: we'll also
0: I think there's quite a bit of future there.
1: We'll also talk about your $1 billion idea to become rich with the pollsters up in, anyway. All right. Thanks, brother. Talk to you soon.
0: Thank you soon. Take care.
1: Okay, we do have to go as usual. Thanks to our producer, Desi Doyen, and to all of you for spending a portion of your day or night with us. 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And on the social medias, I am TheBradBlog. See you there until we see you here next time. Hopefully tomorrow. I'm Brad Friedman. Good luck, world.

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0: From London and New York, this is Democracy Now!
1: In short, we will win this race by becoming an AI-first warfighting force across all domains. From the back offices of the Pentagon to the tactical edge on the front lines.
0: As the U.S. rapidly expands its use of artificial intelligence, we'll look at how AI is changing the way wars are fought. We'll speak with Heidi Klum, who co-authored the new report, Anatomy of an AI Kill Chain. We'll also speak to Timnit Gebru, who co-founded the group Black in AI. She was fired from Google in 2020 for warning about biases built into AI models. But first, we look at the growing controversy over President Trump's secret plane switch in Turkey. Did the move put the lives of the White House press corps in danger?
2: Why was President on the midterm?
3: For you to fly on Air Force One, but not too dangerous for the press.
4: The plane that I flew on was at greater risk. I think it was
3: that.
0: We'll speak to the Washington Post reporter who broke the story. All that and more coming up. Welcome to Democracy Now!, democracynow.org, The War and Peace Report. I'm Amy Goodman, broadcasting today from London. In Yemen, fighters with the Houthi movement have escalated their offensive against government forces with fierce clashes in the province of Taiz. The fighting's left dozens of Yemeni government troops dead in recent weeks. That's reportedly prompted Saudi Arabia to consider support for a Yemeni government counteroffensive to retake the Houthi-held Red Sea coast. The renewed fighting in Yemen comes as an unclassified Pentagon assessment of civilian casualties found the U.S. killed 153 civilians in Yemen last year while wounding another 243. Meanwhile, military families are demanding congressional action over a growing mental health crisis aboard the USS Abraham Lincoln, after at least six incidents in which sailors attempted to jump overboard amidst an extended deployment. The Lincoln has been at sea for over 208 consecutive days, a modern-day naval record, while supporting U.S. and Israeli attacks on Iran. Families say sailors have been forced to endure excruciatingly long shifts and shortages of food and basic supplies like toothpaste and soap. Meanwhile, former U.S. officials say the CIA had low confidence in an Israeli claim that Iran was plotting to assassinate President Trump last month as he returned to the U.S. from the NATO summit in Turkey. Despite that finding, the Secret Service executed a covert deception operation that saw Trump smuggled off of Air Force One and onto a smaller military aircraft aboard a catering truck. The press corps was left on what the Secret Service thought was the targeted plane. After headlines, we'll speak with Dan Lamoth, the Washington Post journalist who broke the story. Firefighters in Lebanon are accusing the Israeli military of starting wildfires in the south of Lebanon. The Israeli military dropped flares in a wooded area Tuesday, and when firefighters came to extinguish the flames, a drone struck nearby, forcing them to withdraw. According to video and testimony from emergency services in Lebanon, the Israeli military's caused fires in olive groves and on agricultural land since the ceasefire between Israel and Hezbollah back in June. In northern Gaza, an Israeli airstrike killed one person and wounded five others. Gaza's civil defense said the strike targeted a tuk-tuk transport vehicle. Meanwhile, MSF, Doctors Without Borders, is claiming Israel is blocking crucial supplies from entering Gaza. These supplies keep hospital generators, ambulances, water pumps, and water trucks running. MSF's head of mission in Palestine said, quote, "What we're witnessing in Gaza is not a series of isolated shortages. It's a policy of attrition by design. For more than 2 years, we've observed Israel's policies restricting the entry of supplies. These policies do not merely delay aid. They dismantle the very systems people rely on to survive," unquote. Meanwhile, in the occupied West Bank, dozens of settlers besieged three Palestinian families in Kusra, cutting off water, power, and essential supplies for a fourth day. A top humanitarian official at the United Nations Security Council Tuesday said conditions in the occupied West Bank have reached a breaking point. This is a Palestinian whose house has been besieged by settlers.
5: The settlers established an outpost close to the house, around 6 meters away. Since that day, we've been subjected to daily attacks by the settlers, night and day, and harassment on the road. They tried to cut off water and electricity networks many times. We fix it, and they cut it off again 2 days later and attack the workers who come do the maintenance.
0: Colombia has authorized joint military operations with the United States against armed Colombian groups following the inauguration of the far-right Trump ally, President Abelardo de la Espriella. On Wednesday, U.S. Defense Secretary Pete Hegseth welcomed Colombia to the U.S. Counter-Narcotics Coalition, known as the America's Counter-Cartel Coalition, or A3C. Hegseth warned the International Criminal Court could investigate U.S. attacks on alleged drug smuggling boats in the Caribbean, which human rights groups have condemned as extrajudicial killings and murder, and called on partners to reject the ICC.
1: That's why I strongly encourage every ACCC member to leave the ICC and reject their attempts to rob your governments and your courts of your sovereignty. I know as a soldier, I swore an oath to the Constitution, not some fake and illegitimate international court.
0: Meanwhile, the New York Times reports fishermen with Ecuador say they're being attacked by English-speaking assailants using drones. According to the UN, one fishing boat has been lost at sea since January, with eight people still missing and presumed dead. The survivors say the assailants wore matching uniforms with American flag patches. Some of the other fishermen say they've been dragged out of their boats, questioned, and handed over to El Salvador Navy before being released. The U.S. Coast Guard and the Pentagon have denied any involvement. To see Democracy Now!'s coverage of this story, go to democracynow.org. The Trump administration's terminating federal funding for the Arctic Report Card, the flagship report on how the climate crisis is transforming Earth's northern latitudes. NOAA, the National Oceanic and Atmospheric Administration, had issued the report annually for the past 20 years, documenting how human activity is causing the Arctic to warm faster than any other region. In response, former NOAA Administrator Rick Spinard blasted the Trump administration for, quote unquote, imposing ignorance on the system. Dartmouth College professor and polar researcher Melody Brown Birkins told the Washington Post, quote, it's like not allowing your primary care doctor to know how you're doing. Taking away the checkup doesn't stop the changes from happening, she said. Supreme Court Justice Samuel Alito gained up to $2.9 million from his fossil fuel interests between 2005 and 2024. That's according to a review of financial disclosures from the nonprofit advocacy group Court Accountability. This comes as the Supreme Court's about to hear a case with two oil companies, Suncor Energy and Exxon. These companies want the court to rule that federal law prevents state governments from suing them over climate damage caused by their products. Activists are calling Justice Alito to recuse himself, citing his extensive investments in energy companies. They're also demanding an investigation by the Senate Judiciary Committee. President Trump announced Wednesday White House Press Secretary Karoline Leavitt will leave her post at the end of the month. Leavitt was just 25 years old when Trump named her press secretary in November 2024, making her the youngest press secretary in U.S. history. Trump said she's leaving the role to spend more time with her family after giving birth to her second child. The Intercept and the Freedom of the Press Foundation filed a lawsuit Wednesday against President Trump and his staff, seeking to halt plans by Trump's media company to monetize the president's social media posts. Under the scheme, Trump's Truth Social platform would charge up to $100,000 per month for early access to the president's posts, which frequently drives stock market volatility. In announcing the lawsuit, Ben Musig, editor-in-chief of The Intercept, said, quote, Trump is trying to enrich himself by privatizing government information that he has no right to sell. We won't let it stand, he said. This comes as the Trump Media and Technology Corporation, which owns Truth Social, announced a $238 million loss during the second quarter of this year. Meanwhile, the New York Times reports the number of monthly visitors to Truth Social was down about 36% from a year ago. Federal agents arrested the Southern Poverty Law Center's former chief financial officer, Heidi Beirich, on Wednesday. Federal prosecutors charged her with conspiracy to commit wire fraud, conspiracy to submit false statements to a federally insured bank, and conspiracy to commit concealment money laundering. Back in April, the Justice Department had charged the SPLC over its now-defunct program in which it paid informants to infiltrate white supremacist groups in order to monitor their activities. Beirich's lawyer said in a statement, quote, A free and fair society does not use the justice system to silence its political opponents. Heidi Beirich has dedicated her life to fighting hate groups and extremist movements like the KKK, neo-Nazis, and other white supremacists. Her decades-long record of success dismantling hate groups and the resulting threats to her life speak volumes. For this, she has been indicted, her lawyer said. In North Carolina, the daughter of a pastor who was jailed by ICE, Immigration and Customs Enforcement, says her father suffered stroke-like symptoms that left him partially paralyzed just weeks after his arrest. Gabri Johnson says she's only been briefly able to speak with her 55-year-old father, Gabriel Johnson, since he was taken to a Texas hospital July 30th. In a now-viral video, she said she's worried her father's condition continues to worsen due to medical neglect.
6: This is not love. This is not care. This is not America. It's torture. And they're trying to not only take people out of their homes and break up families, they're trying to kill them on the way there. Please, if anybody is within the state of Texas or works in immigration law and reform, I will do anything. Just please help bring my father back home to Cary, North Carolina.
0: In more immigration news, an ICE agent filmed pushing an elderly activist to the ground near Chicago last year has pleaded guilty to a single misdemeanor battery charge. Adam Sirocco was sentenced Wednesday to 12 months of court supervision for the assault. In December, he'd recently completed a shift and was off duty when he assaulted 68-year-old attorney Robert Held in a gas station parking lot. Held had been recording video of Sirocco filling his gas tank. Meanwhile, a widely circulated video shows an ICE agent in Falls Church, Virginia, pointing a gun at a driver who yelled at officers as they detained people on a sidewalk nearby. Video filmed by the driver shows masked ICE agents repeatedly accusing her of trying to run them over with her car and threatened to arrest her. When she contradicted their claims and said dash camera video would vindicate her, the agents walked away. And those are some of the headlines. This is Democracy Now!, democracynow.org, The War and Peace Report. I'm Amy Goodman in London with Nermeen Sheikh in New York. Hi, Nermeen.
7: Hi, Amy, and welcome to our listeners and viewers around the country and the world. We begin today's show looking at how an alleged Iranian threat to assassinate President Trump led to a secret operation last month that possibly endangered the lives of journalists and White House staffers. The Washington Post reported on Monday that President Trump secretly switched planes before departing a NATO summit in Turkey. Ahead of his departure from Ankara on July 8th, President Trump announced on Truth Social that he would not be flying on the newly refurbished Boeing 747-8 jet gifted by Qatar, but instead on the older Air Force One for old time's sake, he said. That announcement led to revelations that the Qatari plane lacks some of the safety features of the legacy Air Force One, leaks that angered the White House and led to subpoenas of New York Times reporters.
0: But the Post revealed Monday the president actually departed on a third plane. President Trump was seen boarding the old Air Force One, but then secretly left through another door and was shuttled in an airport catering truck along with several aides to a third plane. The press was asked to lower their shades before the operation, presumably so they would not see the president's exit. Senior officials who were left on the plane along with the staff and reporters included Secretary of State Marco Rubio, Treasury Secretary Scott Bessent. The White House never revealed the secret operation. On Tuesday, President Trump was asked by reporters about the plane switch and the risk posed to the reporters on the decoy flight.
4: Up to Secret Service. I just follow what they'd like to do. So I go by Secret Service and the military.
2: Why was President on the midterm?
3: For you to fly on Air Force One, but not too dangerous for the press.
4: The plane that I flew on was at greater risk. I think it was.
2: Say that, Mr. President.
4: That would be the plane. I think that way that they would be more likely to go for.
7: White House Correspondents Association President Jackie Heinrich of Fox News met privately with senior White House officials Tuesday to convey concerns from the press corps. In an internal memo to members afterwards, she said, quote, I asked the White House to work with us on a protocol that recognizes the Secret Service's responsibility to respond to genuine threats while protecting press safety, preserving independent coverage of the president, and providing a mechanism to correct the record after the fact when necessary.
0: For more, we're joined by the reporter who broke the story, national security writer for The Washington Post, Dan Lamoth. But his latest piece is headlined, CIA had low confidence in Iranian threat before Trump switched planes in Turkey. In it, Lamoth reports the intelligence about the assassination threat against President Trump had come to the CIA from the Israeli government, but was not seen by the CIA as highly credible. Dan, before you talk about the president believing he was threatened and moving to a third plane, first the Qatar jet, then the old Air Force One, and then this military jet, before you talk about him leaving it and presumably leaving the press in the endangered plane, you now have this news story that the U.S. CIA didn't even think Israeli intelligence, because that was the source of the information about the assassination threat to Trump, was viable.
8: That's right. We reported last night, my colleagues, Warren Strobel, John Hudson, and I combined on a story that kind of laid out how they came to the decision to make these extraordinary moves in July. The Israelis passed a tip, a concern, that the plane and potentially the president was under threat. The CIA had low confidence in it. And I think that kind of leaves the Secret Service in a tough spot of assessing, what do you do in this zero fail mission to keep the president safe? But at the same time, manage the additional pieces. They went with the more extreme option of removing the president and then keeping it secret after.
7: So, Dan Lamoth, if you could put this in also historical context. In other words, in the past, the Secret Service has used decoy motorcades and planes for presidents. Why is this incident different? On previous occasions, were the press corps and other senior officials also taken off the plane?
8: The most direct example we've seen is probably President Clinton landing in Pakistan in 2000. The Post had another piece earlier this week from Scott Nover where it was acknowledged and reported that at least the chief of the White House Correspondents Association at the time had been brought in quietly. They kind of laid out what they needed to do or what they thought they needed to do. And in that case, the president followed in Air Force One on a second plane. I think the most significant difference here is that in that case, moments after landing, President Clinton popped out of the other plane And it became very apparent what had happened. So, you know, within minutes, it becomes clear. Everybody knows there's a decoy. It was reported at the time, basically what happened and why. You know, and in this case, you've got, you know, it was handled very differently. I mean, a month worth of secrecy, presumably that would have continued had it not been for some news reporting.
0: Wondering if you have thoughts on, I mean, here the White House subpoenaed New York Times reporters. They were the ones who exposed the lack of whatever defense, enough defense on the Qatari plane that was gifted to Trump. So all the attention in these last weeks has been on that. They were ultimately forced to drop those subpoenas. But maybe the White House was most concerned that it was this that would come out, that he left the jet, left the reporters on the jet, and moved on to a third plane. And yes, Marco Rubio was apparently on that plane, as was Scott Bessent. He was with his personal aides, like Walt Nauta, who was indicted along with him a few years ago, though those indictments were dropped. Your thoughts?
8: Yeah, I mean, when this tip came to me, I was struck by the extraordinary nature of it. Initially kind of looked at it as like, this seems kind of surreal. And if we're going to report this out, we better be damn sure before we publish. So it took time to run this down, multiple conversations, multiple source interviews. And I thought really helpful here, you know, that initial story, we got our visual forensics team involved. We got our investigations team involved. We combed through airport tracker data, you know, and really I thought one of the remarkable things in that initial story, and something that made it hard to deny was you had video in the airport that basically followed a lot of this right through. If you're looking at that catering truck as just another random day, it didn't stick out. But when you look through it through the lens of the other reporting, it looked pretty extraordinary.
7: And Dan, finally, on another topic, you've been reporting on impacts of the Iran conflict on munitions, military personnel, and on U.S. facilities in the region. Could you talk about some of that reporting and what you found?
8: Yeah, I mean, really, this has been an enduring concern throughout this conflict that really grows by the day as the conflict kind of meanders on. United States has a large number of munitions broadly. The problem here is they do not have enough of very specific and very important munitions. So over time, things like Tomahawk missiles, Patriot interceptor missiles, things that have really played a key role in this particular conflict, and have also been important in the Ukraine conflict and would be important in any kind of conflict with China or some other adversary, are dwindling. They cannot be built quickly, and this was a known thing going back not only through the Trump administration, but into the Biden administration as well. Some steps were taken to fix this. However, they haven't been able to really resolve that issue, and really they've just tried to downplay it.
0: Dan Lamothe, we want to thank you for being with us, national security writer at The Washington Post. We'll link to your exclusive that exposed the secret flight is headlined Contradicting Public Statements, Trump Took Secret Flight from Turkey Amidst Iranian Threat. His latest piece with other Washington Post reporters, CIA had low confidence in Iranian threat before Trump switched planes in Turkey. Coming up, as the U.S. rapidly expands its use of artificial intelligence, we'll look at how AI is changing the way wars are fought. We'll speak to Heidi Klaff. She co-authored the new report, Anatomy of an AI Kill Chain. And then we'll talk about race and AI. Stay with us.

0: Eclipse by Francois Gout. Yes, I am here in London, and that's exactly what Londoners and people in so many countries in Europe experienced yesterday, a solar eclipse. This is Democracy Now!, democracynow.org, The War and Peace Report. I'm Amy Goodman in London with Nermeen Sheikh in New York.
1: We turn now to how artificial intelligence is transforming warfare, from targeting software to autonomous drones. Earlier this year, Defense Secretary Pete Hegseth spoke at Elon Musk's company, SpaceX.
2: In short, we will win this race by becoming an AI-first warfighting force across all domains, from the back offices of the Pentagon to the tactical edge on the front lines.
1: And this is CENTCOM Commander Admiral Brad Cooper talking about the U.S. military's use of AI.
3: Our warfighters are leveraging a variety of advanced AI tools. These systems help us sift through vast amounts of data in seconds so our leaders can cut through the noise and make smarter decisions faster than the enemy can react. Humans will always make final decisions on what to shoot and what not to shoot and when to shoot. But advanced AI tools can turn processes that used to take hours and sometimes even days into seconds.
0: We're joined now by Heidi Clough, the chief AI scientist at the AI Now Institute. It's just released a joint report with Air Wars titled Anatomy of an AI Kill Chain. Heidi, thanks so much for being with us. We want you to explain this report, but also to warn you to a global lay audience when you use terms like generative AI and artificial general intelligence, if you would explain your terms. But tell us about this anatomy of an AI kill chain.
4: Yes, we actually wanted to break down and demystify a lot of these terms that we're now seeing being used, like you mentioned, generative AI, large language models, and also more generally, the use of AI generally in warfare and what that means. And I think it's important to remember, and what we're trying to convey in this report really, is that AI has been used in the military and defense since the 1960s. And when we're talking about a new AI arms race, it means the inclusion of something like ChatGPT, which is a type of AI that's known as a large language model, into now the decision-making processes for targeting, right? And the thing is that we want to break down is that it's not just one AI killer robot, which is often kind of the concept that people have of AI. What it is a series of different types of AI algorithms that are chained together, each with their own pitfalls, each with their own flaws, each have very low reliability and accuracy. And these systems build off of each other and feed into one another, to unfortunately end up in resulting in civilian casualties, as we've often seen with their use. So we break down each step of the kill chain, how each AI algorithm leads to faulty decisions and ultimately can lead to decision-making in targeting civilian casualties because of how faulty these algorithms are. We don't just focus on the new types of AI that we are seeing advertised, you know, as discussed, things like ChatGPT, large language model. We also talk about older types of AI that are continued to be used and continue to be relied on, like vision systems.
1: And if you could explain, Heidi, the difference between decision support systems and autonomous weapons systems. And on the question of large language models, you've warned that there have been operations from Russia and China that put out propaganda to try to skew the outputs of large language models. What does that mean?
4: So really the difference between a decision support system and autonomous weapon systems is that there's a human in the loop when you're selecting a target, essentially to strike. An autonomous weapon system means that this is done automatically without a human in the loop. And I consider this kind of, you know, separation between them to be pretty superficial in practice, because ultimately if you have a human who is just rubber stamping the AI decisions, right? And we know that they do this due to kind of something called automation bias in our field, which is that we know that humans are prone to just accepting recommendations of AI

0: algorithms without corroborating that evidence. To me, in practice, that means that you have a human who, under the time pressures of war and conflict, is just approving decisions by an AI. And so typically this separation is often made to say, no, the AI is safe. It's fine, even if it makes mistakes, because you have a human correcting that. But in practice, we see a very, very different photo, or a different picture, really, of how that occurs.
1: You could explain, ID, the way in which AI systems were used, both by Israel in Gaza, as well as in the U.S.-Israeli war on Iran, and in particular, the attack on the school in Minab in the first days of the war.
0: Yeah, I mean, we've known that large language models have been used since really the IDF started using them in Gaza. A good example of that is an AP investigation, which demonstrated that they were using it to translate intercepted communications, right? And they were taking essentially Arabic and determining whether or not specific people should be put on a target list. And we found essentially that because, again, large language models are highly inaccurate and unreliable, that they mistranslate Arabic. In this case, they took something like a payment and thought it referred to a payload and added people to a targeting list. In this specific example, we know that this was caught. But again, under the time pressure, there's going to be oftentimes situations where human operators aren't going to double check that, especially that oftentimes it's very difficult to understand why a specific AI made the decision that it did. And now we know that it's been confirmed by the U.S. Department of War that they are using Claude through Palantir's Maven to similarly make targeting decisions. And we have now, unfortunately, the Minab school tragedy, which resulted in 160, civilian casualties. And it's becoming then unclear whether or not AI is used. That we know that Claude is being used to sort of make these targeting recommendations, but ultimately it hasn't really been clear. Was it the AI? Was it not? Was it deliberate? Was it not? And how do we really trace that when we can't really verify or validate whether something was an AI recommendation or not? Furthermore, we have a very difficult time with large language models because of their scale and nature of operation to be able to understand why an AI made the decision that it did. Was it due to faulty data? Was it directed to do so? Was it due to hallucinations? Which, if anyone has used ChatGPT, knows that these, chatbots often kind of fabricate information. And I think that's where we are with that current situation. It's still unclear to us what was the cause of that. And I would say, actually, that's kind of the purpose of AI systems themselves. They are often used to launder accountability.
2: Heidi Klaff, Anthropic earlier this year announced it'd be ditching its core safety promise. You previously worked at companies like OpenAI, where you tried to help them create their first safety frameworks to understand how to evaluate their AI systems. And now OpenAI's head of ethics left after less than a year after joining. That was Chloe Bacalar, one of several high-profile exits at OpenAI in recent weeks as concerns mounted. If you can talk about what these ethics frameworks are and why people are leaving one after another, and why it is it's the only the company that determines this, not government regulators, how AI is used.
0: Well, I can't necessarily speak on why those specific individuals left, but I can speak from my own experience as a safety engineer, because prior to joining OpenAI, I actually worked in nuclear defense and aviation, ensuring that the systems implemented in those, what we call safety critical situations don't cause any harm. And ultimately what these companies are they're reinventing safety. They're co-opting a lot of the terms that we've used traditionally in safety and security engineering to really make this about kind of different types of safety. Instead of being concerned, are our systems reliable? Are they accurate? Do they perform as intended? Are they fit for purpose so that no human is harmed and sort of due to the decisions that they or recommendations that they make? We instead have these like safety and ethics frameworks about, whether or not these systems are autonomous, whether they have intention, whether they're conscious, right? And that's a very, very different question. And often they can give the illusion that they are and sort of, personifying a lot of the language, or the actions of these models themselves. I mean, we seen recently, the cybersecurity capabilities being conveyed as kind of like, oh, this is autonomous. This is something we haven't expected from these things. They're doing this on their own will. When these companies actually deployed them in a very insecure environment, they intentionally were having these models, go on to sort of carry out cyber attacks as part of sort of testing or benchmarking. And so this is the reason that I take great issue with that, is that they actually, again, try to assign accountability to the AI rather than themselves. Really, I view that AI only does what we tell it to do, is only capable of what we build it to do. And these AI companies are, again, moving away from accountability by trying to assign sort of autonomy or personify these AI themselves in doing that. And I think, when you're then deploying these kind of models in warfare, it's very, very easy to then sort of say, well, it wasn't us who made the decision, it was AI. And that's why I take great issue with the way they're now talking about safety and security engineering.
1: And indeed, as you say, I mean, now it's very routine to hear about AI agents, so to speak, going rogue. And yesterday there was a report that Taiwan was hit by an especially abnormal AI-assisted cyber attack suspected to be from China. And reportedly this kind of end-to-end autonomous attack on a government target has never been seen before. And the most remarkable fact about the target, as the Financial Times wrote, is that the AI continuously ranked and reprioritized possible attack plans based on available evidence. So if you could talk about whether you think in all of these cases, or the ones that we know about at least, it is the makers of this AI who are responsible and not the agents that are going rogue, and what it would mean if these agents, artificial intelligence agents, move beyond cyber attacks and into actually theaters of war.
0: Well, the thing is, we are seeing them being deployed in warfare already. And the thing about AI is that it is a very powerful technology. They are very capable things, but they're only as capable as we make them. And they only really do the things that we make them do. And oftentimes, we might not be precise in the way that we specify their tasks, right? Like the cybersecurity tasks, they were assigned to go and carry out cybersecurity attacks. They were not doing this on their own will. They were built that way. They were trained that way. And I think that's very important to keep in mind. And in warfare, it's the same situation. They are being basically given a lot of data to understand how to target. They are being given profiles, often faulty ones, to determine who's an adversarial and who isn't. And ultimately, the thing is, these are based on really loose parameters, right? These are not, the way that we build them isn't always accurate, isn't always reliable. And we know that AI really doesn't really understand anything beyond what it's trained on. So as soon as it sees a situation, especially in warfare, that it does not recognize, we know this is the exact situation that the AI will fail, make a recommendation that's not true, or fabricate outputs, right? And so I think it's really important to keep in mind, yes, they are capable. Yes, they can do things like cybersecurity attacks, and they do speed up operations. They definitely do. That's kind of, one of their core features. But then if you have something that speeds up operations, but their kind of baseline accuracy and reliability is 30 to 60%, that's not really different from indiscriminate targeting, right? It doesn't also mean this is some sort of, killer robot that has its own intention. Anything has been built by design. And if we're reckless in the way that we build them, that doesn't mean it's the AI is at fault. The accountability should always be with the system designers and the people choosing to deploy them, despite knowing that they have these really poor reliability and accuracy rates, especially in new situations, which is actually more likely to happen in warfare than it is with sort of cybersecurity attacks.
2: Heidi Klauf, we want to thank you for being with us, Chief AI Scientist at the AI Now Institute. We will link to your report that you released jointly with Air Wars titled Anatomy of an AI Kill Chain. Coming up, Timnit Gebru, the founder of the Distributed Artificial Intelligence Research, fired from Google in 2020 for warning about biases built into AI models. Stay with us.

0: Dark Matter by the Corner Laughers. This is Democracy Now!, democracynow.org. I'm Amy Goodman in London with Nermeen Sheikh in New York.
1: We're continuing to look at how artificial intelligence is rapidly changing the world. We're joined now by a leader in the field of AI ethics, Timnit Gabru. She is the founder and executive director of the Distributed Artificial Intelligence Research Institute, or DARE. Prior to that, she served as co-lead of the ethical AI research team at Google. She was fired in 2020 for writing a paper warning about the dangers of large language models and raising issues of discrimination in the workplace. Timnit also co-founded Black in AI, a nonprofit that works to increase the presence, inclusion, visibility, and health of Black people in the field of AI. Her forthcoming book is titled Deep Unlearning, The Rise of AI and the Radicalization of a Tech Idealist. She joins us now from Boston, Massachusetts. Timnit, could you begin by explaining what AI means to you? You've said you think of AI as a discipline with a number of subspecialties. Explain.
2: Yes, and I'm glad that Heidi did some groundwork for us here in the earlier segment. Yes, for me, AI is a discipline with a collection of specialties that are all lumped into this term AI, and they can be very different. So Heidi mentioned things like large language models, but also computer vision systems that have been around since the Vietnam War. And all of these things are bundled into the term AI. And in fact, the things that are considered AI are not always considered AI. So, for example, the title of my forthcoming book is Deep Unlearning, and this is a play on the term deep learning, which is a technique which is currently basically synonymous with AI. But back in the day, deep learning was not considered AI, so much so that the researchers in that specialty were having their academic papers rejected by the prestigious AI conferences. And so actually deep learning was sort of a rebranding from another term, artificial neural networks, to avoid that stigma. So not only do we have this marketing term that is a hodgepodge of disparate techniques or tools. And in fact, it's not even sometimes it's techniques, sometimes it's tools, sometimes it's products. But also, not all of these things are always called AI, right? When one of these subspecialties sort of is really hyped up or has some sort of better performance on a specific benchmark, it gets elevated to AI, and then it gets sort of downgraded not to AI. And there are other such examples, like expert systems of the 80s. That was what was synonymous with AI in the 80s, and now nobody calls expert systems AI. So what happens here is that it makes it so difficult to have conversations that are grounded and specific and have specific conversations about what are the harms, what are the benefits, what approaches are good, what approaches are bad. Because when I talk about some things that I'm really against, like, ChatGPT kind of things, then people are like, what about a particular system that is used for early diagnosis of cancer patients, you know? And I have to say, well, that's a completely different system. It doesn't even have to be built in the same way that these big models are being built.
0: Timnit Gabru, can you talk about co-founding Black in AI, but start off by talking about why you were fired from Google in 2020, the issues that you were raising there and the position you had there?
2: I co-founded Black in AI way before I even joined Google. My current institute is called the Distributed AI Research Institute, which I founded after I was fired from Google. I started Black in AI in, around 2016, 2017, when I attended, I started seeing simultaneously the lack of Black people in AI. And so I would go to academic conferences and you'd have about 5,000-6,000 people in those conferences, and only a couple of one or two, a handful of Black people. And at the same time, we had some of these systems some of the kinds of systems that Heidi was talking about. For instance, there was a ProPublica article from 2016 talking about a company purporting to determine someone's likelihood of committing a crime again. And so this company was saying that they built a software that can tell whether a person released from prison was likely to commit a crime again. And the ProPublica article was talking about how these systems were more likely to label Black people as criminals, potential criminals, than white people. And it was very scary because judges were already using the outputs of these models in their decisions about bail, decisions about how long someone should be in prison for. So the dichotomy of seeing the lack of Black people in the field and also the kinds of claims that were being made and the kinds of things these tools were being built for was very scary. And so that's kind of how I decided to found Black in AI. So by the time I started working at Google in 2018, I was a very known quantity. I had already, founded and led Black in AI. I was working on uncovering all sorts of issues in the field. My collaborator, Joy Buwamini, and I had written a very, a paper that was made the rounds and was highlighted in all over the place and even changed policy, showing for the first time that automated facial analysis tools, like face recognition, for instance, tools, were had much higher error rates for darker skinned women than lighter skinned men. And the darker and darker the skin, and especially for women, the higher and higher the error rate. So think about these tools being used on CCTV cameras to identify so-called criminals, etc. And the people who are darker skin would be more likely to be wrongfully identified in this case. And so I had already worked on this kind of uncovering these kinds of issues. And so I was hired at Google in 2020 to co-lead a team called the Ethical AI Research Team, which was a small research team with Meg Mitchell, who was also later fired. And there were many issues. I mean, it was one issue after another. This was in the middle of the Google walkout, where 20,000 women walked out because we found out that Google had paid Andy Rubin $91 million after allegations of sexual misconduct. And so it was a combination of a whole bunch of issues. And it was at the height of Black Lives Matter, the Black Lives Matter movement in 2020. And at this time, a company called OpenAI that was getting very famous, but not as famous as it is today, came out with a large language model called GPT-3, which later became the backbone of ChatGPT. But ChatGPT wasn't released yet. And GPT-3 was really hyped up in the mainstream media. And OpenAI was making all sorts of claims about how powerful GPT-3 was. In fact, actually, they had said that its predecessor, GPT-2, was too dangerous to release because it's so powerful. The GPT-3 was a large language model. We can just define what large language models are. They are models that are trained on vast amounts of textual data on the internet, and they're trained to calculate the most likely sequences of text based on the training data. So if you use large language models to generate text, you are kind of trying to generate the most likely sequences of text given your training data. So the fact that OpenAI got so much airtime for GPT-3 meant that all of these companies wanted to build similar models, and they wanted to build larger and larger models, which means that they were guzzling all of the data on the internet. And they were using huge amounts of computational power even then. And so we were very worried about this race that was started. Every company wanted to have the largest model. And we were asking, why do we need the largest of anything? What problem are you trying to solve? And we warned about, we wrote a paper, my collaborators and I, warning about the dangers of large language models. And we said, how big can language models be too big? So the first issue that we mentioned, the very first one, was the environmental and financial costs. And you can see how six years later now, that is not only true, but even worse than we said in the paper. We talked about how the carbon footprint of these huge data, the necessary computational power necessitates huge carbon footprint. And even if you claim to have data centers with renewable energy, that energy is going away from heating people's homes, for example, and towards training these models. And the financial cost that shuts out anybody who doesn't have the wealth to participate in this kind of work. We also warned about perpetuating hegemonic views. The claim was that because these models are large, which means that they are using huge data sets, then, oh, they have all of human knowledge in these data sets. But that's not true. The internet represents hegemonic views. It does not represent views of everybody in the world. A lot of people are not even on the internet. We even know articles like Wikipedia are heavily biased. It's overwhelmingly Western and male. And we also warned about, and this is very related to what Heidi was talking about earlier, we talked about how because large language models tend to output fluent and coherent text, this can be very deceiving. So one example we gave was from 2017. And so these large language models, you know, they could be used, they were used as systems in a whole bunch of other things like machine translation systems. And in 2017, a Facebook translated Palestinians' good morning into attack them. And, you know, attack them, there's no grammatical error or anything like that. So it doesn't even give you a cue that this translation might be incorrect. And this person was arrested and later released. And they didn't even check to see what the untranslated version was when they arrested him. And this, we call this automation bias, the tendency to overtrust the outputs of automated systems. And so we warned about also people interacting with these kinds of texts output by these kinds of systems, attributing a mind behind whatever text they're seeing. And so, you know, right now, these chatbots like Claude or ChatGPT are designed to make you believe that there's some sort of superhuman brain behind whatever is outputting these texts. And that's hugely dangerous. And even though we weren't speaking about chatbots back then, we were already talking about the tendency of people to attribute a mind behind these texts. And so, which means that, you know, they can be deceived into believing that there's something something more than a model outputting text. And the final thing we warned about was, what is the cost of pursuing this singular direction in terms of research and resources? What is the cost of shutting out all other possible futures, all other ways of building machine learning systems, which is a subspecialty of artificial intelligence, or any other kind of paradigm, because it seemed like the whole field was only investing in this singular direction of building larger and larger models that are guzzling all of the data, I mean, stealing so many people's works, and based on exploited labor and killing the environment. And so, of course, you know, I got fired after that. I mean, there's details, but that was the icing on the cake. It was writing that paper.
1: So, Timnit, you know, we only have a couple of minutes left, but just to point out that, you know, the scale of which these AI bots are being used, very recently, ChatGPT crossed 1 billion active users a month. Google Gemini has said now that it has done the same. But I want you very quickly to talk about the work that you do at DARE, in particular with people working in these data centers and the conditions under which they work around the world, mostly in the global south.
2: Yeah, we have project called a Data Workers Inquiry Project, and this one is working with data workers, and these are the people that label the data that is used in these models, and which is why we think that they're super intelligent, right? These people have to painstakingly supply the data and label it, and they are work in overwhelmingly exploitative conditions. They are paid maybe $1 an hour. They don't have any breaks. I mean, and so we have this project that you can look at where they perform research into their conditions. They organize. We help them create an organization called the Data Labelers Association in Kenya. And so for me, it's really important to make sure that the voices of the people who are negatively impacted are elevated, and they're the ones telling their stories. And it also shows us that we don't have to do things. This doesn't have to be the way. What the path we're on right now was never a preordained path that we had to be on. There were many other possible paths that we could have taken.
0: Timnit, I wanted to ask, you grew up in Addis Ababa in Ethiopia. Your dad was an electric engineer, your mom an economist. What led you, coming to, as a refugee to the United States, to get so deeply involved with the a leading mind on AI right now? We just have a minute.
2: Yeah, I mean, actually, my book kind of talks about that journey because I want people to understand that tech does not have to be the way it is right now. But I always loved math and physics, and I also thought it was a refuge from the messy world of war, and which is what made me leave Ethiopia in politics. But I later learned that that's not true. Actually, the war in politics that I left is what drives the world of math and science and technology as well. And if we don't understand that, we'll continue to harm our own people and as engineers and scientists, build terrible and harmful products instead of ones that actually support our communities.
0: Timnit Yabru, I want to thank you so much for being with us, founder and executive director of the Distributed Artificial Intelligence Research, that's DARE Institute. We look forward to interviewing you on your forthcoming book titled Deep Unlearning, The Rise of AI and the Radicalization of a Tech Idealist. She also co-founded Black in AI. She previously served as co-lead of the ethical AI research team at Google, fired in 2020 for writing a paper warning about the dangers of large language models and raising issues of discrimination in the workplace. That does it for our show. Special thanks to our crew here in London, Julian Jones, Pablo Del Brazio, Grace Garrett, Dennis Moynihan, Hannah Elias, and the whole team in New York. I'll be next week in Middlebury, Vermont, and then we're on to Madison, Wisconsin, and Chicago. I'm Amy Goodman in London with Nermeen Sheikh in New York.
3: I'm Dr. Anthony Leiserwitz, and this is Climate Connections. On sweltering summer days in Austin, Texas, most homes have the windows shut and air conditioners pumping. But some people cannot afford to run their AC enough to adequately cool their homes. And if the power goes out in a storm, air conditioners do not work. So some houses can quickly become dangerously hot inside, especially older, drafty homes that allow heat to seep in faster.
4: We have a lot of houses with zero insulation.
3: And Mark Kuder, Austin's Climate Adaptation and Resilience Manager, says the threat is growing as the climate warms.
4: You know, in the 1970s, we would get an average of 10 days over 100. Now we're seeing in like 2023, 80 days over 100.
3: So the city funds programs to help low-income residents make energy efficiency improvements, like adding insulation or reflective roof coatings, which can help homes stay cooler without using as much AC. And the city maintains a network of cooling centers where people can go during heat waves. But some residents, including those who are elderly or ill, may be unable to leave their homes.
4: A lot of the people who are most vulnerable to heat are people who are isolated.
3: So he says it's also important for people to check in on their neighbors and help make sure they're safe. Climate Connections is produced by the Yale Center for Environmental Communication. To learn more about climate change, visit climateconnections.org.
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5: Fentanyl's in everything out there now. These aren't the drugs of 10 years ago.
6: Illicit fentanyl has 50 times the strength of heroin. As little as 2 milligrams can be fatal.
7: Before Stephen and Andrew passed, I didn't really know anything about fentanyl.
6: Many young adults have never heard of illicit fentanyl. This increases the risk of death through experimentation.
8: They are putting it in everything to make all their drugs more potent and more addicting.
6: Illicit fentanyl is being used to make counterfeit prescription pills as well as laced drugs of all kinds.
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6: Young people are supposed to learn from their mistakes, not die from them.
8: 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He took one Percocet and now he's dead.
5: This is a drug like we've never seen before.
6: People are being poisoned through deception. They think they're buying one drug, but receive another that kills them. Fentanyl is the number one killer for people ages 18 to 45. Anyone, anywhere, anytime. Fentanyl kills. For more information, please visit MatthewsVoice.org or FacingFentanylNow.org.

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0: He claims that all Jews support his movement and his actions, his crimes. And he misuses our religion and our identity to justify all these criminal actions. We say no. All of this, all that Israel stands for, this genocide in Gaza, this murder in the West Bank, this all occupation of 78 years in Palestine, all of this is ridiculous. All of this is criminal.
1: Netanyahu has come to Washington for the seventh time since Donald Trump's second term began. And every single time he lands here, it's not a diplomatic visit. It's a war council, because every single time he visits, he colludes with the U.S. ruling class to expand a genocide that stretches across Palestine, across Lebanon, across Syria, across Yemen, and across Iran. There is always just another case of escalation, another pitch for justification for more bombs, drawing the United States deeper into the regional conflicts, despite the opposition of the American people and by the millions around the world who reject another U.S.-backed regional war. Shame. And every time he leaves Washington, the bombs fall harder and the aggression expands and more land is stolen and more of our people are murdered. Shame.
2: That was Breakthrough News and the Financial Express on the protests against Israeli Prime Minister Benjamin Netanyahu during his visit to Washington, D.C. to attend the funeral of Senator Lindsey Graham. On today's Code Pink Radio podcast, we'll talk about Netanyahu's visit, protests in D.C. and at the United Nations, and Israel's futile attempts to reverse U.S. public opinion by manipulating AI chatbots. A July Economist YouGov poll of 1,559 U.S. adult citizens finds that 47% of Americans think that Israeli Prime Minister Netanyahu is guilty of war crimes in Gaza. And half, almost half, 49% of Americans think that the U.S. should arrest Netanyahu when he visits the United States. Among Democrats, 68% say yes, arrest him, 21% not sure, only 11% said no. Among Republicans, 24% said yes, arrest him, 23% not sure, 53% no. Among independents, 55% said yes, arrest Netanyahu, 25% not sure, 20% said no. Of course, the Trump administration did not arrest Netanyahu. Instead, Trump met with this wanted war criminal at the White House for over an hour. No cameras, no press, no public statement. But there was a lot of finger wagging later, with Netanyahu pointing emphatically at Secretary of State Rubio and Secretary of War Hegseth at Graham's funeral. Meanwhile, in New York, dozens of UN delegates walked out. Some booed as Israeli Prime Minister Netanyahu approached the podium. 77 delegations were either completely absent or left the hall. According to CNN, the empty or protesting seats included regional critics like Egypt, Jordan, Lebanon, Syria, Iran, Saudi Arabia, as well as Pakistan, Malaysia, Indonesia, Brazil, South Africa, and Spain. Genocide is not a good look, and try as he might, Netanyahu cannot reverse U.S. public opinion, despite having a cheerleader in the U.S. Senate. I'm talking about Senator Chuck Schumer, the leader of the Democratic caucus. He was confronted recently when independent journalist Sam Husseini shouted at Schumer during a forum on corruption in the Trump administration. Listen.
3: The presidency is supposed to be a public trust. Trump has turned it into the single most profitable...
4: Senator, you talk about corruption. When you back genocide? What could be more corrupt than backing genocide? This is part of the same con with you and Trump playing off of each other. Oh, he's worse. Oh, he's worse. You were put on notice in November of 2023 by the Center for Constitutional Rights and other legal and human rights organizations. Notice on potential legal liability for aiding, abetting, inciting, or conspiring to commit genocide through congressional acts and demands. You were put on notice, and you backed it, and you backed the genocide to the hilt for years on end. How dare you talk about corruption? How dare you talk about corruption?
3: Thank you for your diatribe.
4: Oh, now, you get to make a speech every day. You get to make a hypocritical speech every day. And God forbid you should be questioned about your diabolical record. It's amazing that you can show your genocidal face in public.
5: How you doing, sir?
4: Mr. Senator. Mr. Senator.
2: Schumer on the hot seat. A political poll from June detailed that 47% of people who plan to vote Democratic think Schumer should not remain in party leadership. Only 28% said he should keep his job as minority leader. With Democratic Party backers of Israel's genocide losing currency with their base, the Israeli government is in a panic. More on that on Israel's propaganda campaign after this.

0: I'm Marcy Winograd. Welcome back to Code Pink Radio for a discussion of Israel's propaganda campaign to try to convince us through texting and AI manipulation that Israel is not committing genocide in Gaza and war crimes across West Asia. The Hill reports Israel has set aside $730 million to spread propaganda, what they call Hasbara, and has spent over $100 million on registered U.S. influence efforts under the Foreign Agents Registration Act, or FARA. According to DropSite News, the Israeli government signed a $46.5 million contract with a company you've probably never heard of, Clock Tower X, to manipulate AI. On our Code Pink Radio podcast this week, the independent journalist who reported that story is with us. Listen. I'm Marcy Winograd with Code Pink Radio, and it's my great honor to have as a guest Nick Cleveland Stout. He is a research associate in the Democratizing Foreign Policy Program at the Quincy Institute for Responsible Statecraft. Nick investigates foreign influence, think tank funding, and war profiteering. Lots of that, huh? Previously, he conducted research on U.S.-Brazil relations as a Fulbright scholar at the Federal University of Santa Catarina. His work has appeared in Responsible Statecraft, The Nation, The Intercept, The Brazilian Report, DropSite News, and The Hill. And I read his article, his latest article, in DropSite News, titled, Israel is Paying Millions to Train AI Chatbots How to Talk About Gaza. It's working. Tell us in broad strokes, Nick, what you discovered in researching for this article.
1: Yeah, well, first of all, thank you so much for having me. And the reason I wanted to write this article is because we know that this is something that Israel is interested in. They're very interested in this kind of new frontier of influence and have explicitly stated that trying to influence artificial intelligence is very important to that goal. You know, this overarching goal of like winning the information war, the eighth front, which is what Netanyahu refers to this information war as. And as part of that, the Israeli government hired Brad Parscale, who's Trump's former campaign manager. He ran the 2016, 2020 elections for Donald Trump. And famously in 2016, he also, he was the guy who hired Cambridge Analytica, this very kind of scandal-ridden firm that acquired data through very suspicious means and was engaged in micro-targeting campaigns. But the reason the Israeli government hired Parscale is to train these different LLMs. You know, more and more Americans are getting their information from chatbots, you know, instead of, Wikipedia, for instance, or whatever, an article, they'll pull up Claude, ChatGPT, Gemini, one of these different, chatbots that the big tech companies offer. And they'll ask, you know, a question like, is Israel committing a genocide in Gaza? And the goal of the Israeli government is that they want their narrative to be present within the answer to those questions. And so the Israeli government contracted Parscale about almost a year ago at this point, actually, around September of last year. But up until this DropSite piece, there wasn't really much in terms of trying to determine how successful these operations have been. And so what I really set out to do is to understand how successful Parscale has been in trying to infiltrate these different chatbots. And so I spoke with a bunch of disinformation researchers, tried to put together, a hopefully sound methodology in trying to figure that out. And, you know, the TLDR, the summary here is that they are quite successful. A lot of chatbots are being influenced by Israel and presenting more pro-Israel narratives.
0: Whether or not they will succeed in convincing people that those narratives make sense is a whole other story. I have a sociologist friend who says, because I often talk about education and how the Israel lobby has infiltrated our schools and wants to expand Holocaust education to legitimize the necessity of a Jewish declared state imposed on Palestine. And she says, it's just not going to work. I mean, we've lived through this genocide. It's almost 3 years now. People have seen it live on their cell phones. But I guess that's to be determined, right? In the meantime, you mentioned a number of websites. I don't know that I have the complete list, but this is what I see. Olivia, these are websites that Pascal created as part of a $46.5 million contract with the Israeli government to spread what I would call disinformation, right? So the names of these websites are Olivia, Justorium, FactSignal, Cognitura, Cultura Via, PaxPoint, Compassionate Pulse, and I'm sure there are a few others that I'm missing. I don't know. But the question is, so how does he manage to infiltrate AI with these websites? At the bottom, we should say that it does say at the bottom, the website is paid for by the Israeli government. If you want to know more, you can contact the Justice Department. But that's way at the bottom. I don't know how many people are going to scroll that far down. So
1: exactly.
0: Can you walk us through, Nick, how this ecosystem works where they can infiltrate AI and manipulate it?
1: Totally. Happy to. So there are a few different ways to kind of, see how successful this operation has been. One is if you ask a question that contains like some of the language used in one of these articles, will these chatbots reference them? So for instance, one of the examples I included in the article on that front was I just asked Perplexity, which is one of the largest chatbots in the US by market share. I just asked, is it beneficial for the US to further military cooperation with Israel? And chatbots usually give a kind of both sides answer. They'll present, we don't know for sure, but maybe. And this Perplexity just answered with one word. It just said yes. And if you click the sources button at the bottom, then you'll see a couple different websites pop up. And one of those websites happens to be PaxPoint.org, which is one of these websites that Brad Parscale created to try and influence these different chatbots. So there's that, which is, chatbots pulling sources directly from the internet. But it actually goes a lot deeper, and I actually think that only scratches kind of the surface of how, complex this operation is, or how deeply penetrating this can be, which is that the real goal is to also influence the underlying training data, meaning if someone asks a question, my experience with chatbots has largely been, unless you like ask for sources, it usually just kind of provides sort of this answer that's based on its prior knowledge, meaning its training data, as opposed to going out in the internet, scouring different sources and trying to come back with an answer for you. And so that is kind of the underlying training data is like gold for an actor like Israel to try and integrate its messaging into artificial intelligence. And so the largest repository, or one of the largest repositories of data for chatbots, is a organization by the name of Common Crawl. It's a 501c3, and what it does is it acts as a kind of the backbone of the artificial intelligence industry. It sends out crawlers once a month that go and scrape every corner of the internet, or every corner of the internet that it deems worthy, and incorporates all of that data into its database. And then what happens is different artificial intelligence companies use that data, and they'll have their own filters, and they'll filter for certain types of data. But a lot of that comes from Common Crawl. I mean, there was a form of ChatGPT that 60% of its tokens were using ChatGPT, were using Common Crawl data. And I was able to run some different types of tests and confirm that a number of these different chatbots are also trained on data from these websites, and in particular, Microsoft Copilot and Google Gemini. And Google Gemini in particular, I think, is particularly concerning given that Gemini is what comes up if you're just, you know, searching something on Google. At the very top, it'll give you an AI overview. And that AI overview is generated by Gemini. And so, you know, this is infiltrating not just, you know, different chatbots, but also, you know, Google searches.
0: Exactly. And for those who tuned in, I am speaking with Nick Cleveland Stout. He has an excellent article in DropSite News. Israel is paying millions to train AI chatbots how to talk about Gaza. It's working. Well, we shall see. It's working in the sense that it's being incorporated into some of these queries. For example, so you mentioned Common Crawl, and that's a foundation. They kind of tout themselves as being very democratic, very transparent. I don't really use ChatGPT. I'm trying to stay away from AI. I went in to buy a new phone, and they said, oh, yeah, we've got AI on it. And I'm like, no. So this is new ground in some sense for me. But I put in my a Google search, how are the U.S. and Israel bound by common values? That's not really the way I speak. But that was the exact verbiage from this Israel website. Olivia, right? And we should say that these websites that Pascal has created are registered with FARA, yes. Foreign Agents Registration something, right? Yeah. FARA. But you won't see that unless you scroll all the way to the bottom. So I Googled, how are the U.S. and Israel bound by common values? So what pops up in the AI overview? Well, they refer to Harvard University Press, but they say, of course, yes, they're bound by common values centered on democratic governance, individual freedom, and a shared religious and cultural heritage, and maybe genocide too, but it doesn't say that. So then over on the right with the sources, as you mentioned, it says Olivia. Now, Olivia is one of those websites that the Israeli government is paying Pascal to create. But when it lists Olivia, it does not say registered with FARA or a foreign agent. It doesn't say that on the AI overview. And so you'd have to go to that source, scroll all the way down to the bottom to find out. Now, what do we know about the Common Crawl Foundation?
1: And by the way, I reached out to Perplexity and included a comment in their article, and their response was basically, and I imagine other AI companies would have similar responses. They were basically like, well, you know, we just provide the data, and then, you know, people can kind of click these sites and determine for themselves whether it's legitimate or not. You know, I don't know if that's, you know, people can decide what they want of that answer, but it's like you said, you know, you have to click one of those sites and go to the very bottom to even know that it's part of an influence operation. I even kind of ran a test where I just asked different chatbots, you know, can I get the latest news from, allyvia.org or paxpoint.org, some of these different sites. And most of them, or about half of them, did not include the caveat that, they are part of an Israeli influence operation. Even when I'm asking very directly for news from these sites, like assuming that they're news organizations, and it's not hard for these different AI companies to pick up that it's part of an Israeli influence operation, because humans have to scroll to the bottom, but robots don't, right? Like robots, they're just internalizing all of the data that's on these different pages, so they should be including that disclaimer that you mentioned. Common Crawl I think the best way to describe it is, I think the CEO or the head of the organization gave some kind of quote to The Atlantic where he basically said, like, I'm paraphrasing here, but he said something along the lines of, like, you know, if the apocalypse comes, if the earth, disappears or whatever, like what will still be there is Common Crawl. You know, I'm probably butchering that quote, but that's sort of the general thrust of the organization, is that it provides something of a backbone for the artificial intelligence industry that is, you know, a resource for them to build their training models on. But I think what is kind of an emerging research stream is, like, how effective can LLM poisoning be, you know, if there are malicious actors who are trying to infiltrate that massive repository. I mean, it sounds great on paper, right? Like having this, you know, backbone of this thing that in theory people can use, to, you know, help whatever you think of AI, they put a positive spin on it. But like how easy can it be for, you know, these different actors to try and infiltrate this data set. And the emerging research says that it's actually very, very easy. Anthropic launched a study, published a study last year in which they found that as little as like 250 documents, can successfully poison a data set, no matter how big the data set is. Meaning, a lot of this is still very emerging research, but meaning that like, they can successfully, at least sort of get their narrative in with the data set, regardless of, you know, whether it's, a megabyte, a gigabyte, or a terabyte, like no matter how big the data set is. And so, Parscale

0: terrorists, or at the very least terrorist sympathizers, even casting doubt on the IDF killing of the Palestinian girl, Hind Rajab, in January 2024. And she basically, this disinformation researcher, told me that, like, that, you know, all these sites are getting archived in this underlying, training data. Whereas in Russia, they're really not. Like, Russia, they're pumping out so much disinformation, by contrast, that just isn't getting picked up by these LLMs. And so Israel's strategy, and the way in which they present a lot of the data, you know, kind of Wikipedia style, like aggressive sourcing and, digestible information, key takeaways, all of that, the LLMs love. And so it's been fairly successful, it seems.
1: When you say aggressive sourcing, who are they sourcing?
0: No, it's a great question because, you know, it's important to note that all these different chatbots, they also source plenty of very pro-Israel, sites that are not connected to the Israeli government, of course, right? Like, they're, when I, over the course of writing this article, you know, you see, pro-Israel, think tanks, for instance. You see, you know, for instance, the, what is it, the Jewish Institute for National Security. You see, you know, FDD, Foundation for Defense of Democracies. You see, AIPAC, as well, right? The American Israel Public Affairs Committee. And so it sources a lot of those different types of different places. And the websites, themselves will link to a lot of those organizations. And it's basically just a way of, kind of just creating this like self-looking ice cream cone, right? Like they all kind of link back to each other and, promote one another. And, the idea is like you can kind of like overwhelm the system if there's enough people agreeing with you, right?
1: When I was doing the research and looking at these different websites that Pascal has created, I'll mention them again, Olivia, Justorium, FactSignal, Cognitura, Cultura, PaxPoint, and Compassion Pulse. There's some others. And they all have a different angle that they're approaching the Israeli genocide. They don't, of course, use that word, but a different angle in improving Israel's image. But when I was researching, you know what came up for me most was the American Jewish Congress. That kept coming up as a source. Mm. Of course, it's Zionist. And I put in a search, does the American Jewish Congress linked to Clock Tower X's websites? And what came back was, well, yes, and particularly in terms of comments. So if they have Instagram pages, they're commenting on each other, and that's how they promote each other. Also noticed, I think you mentioned this in your article, that Pascal has made these websites on behalf of the Israeli government under this $45 million contract. He's made them in a way that he believes, and maybe he's right, they will be able to infiltrate AI. In other words, if you look at Olivia, you'll see that there's a graphic at the top. The title of the website is in bold print. There's a banner underneath. He has boxes with graphics and then titles under the boxes, some information. Some of these websites have key facts, words like resources and evidence, and I guess that's what works with the Common Crawl Foundation. Yeah.
0: And I'll add one more thing, which is that there's always a slight element of nuance within these articles. And it might not sound like it based on the way that we've been describing these articles. And I don't know if this was your impression too, but like, for instance, the articles, plural, about, journalists being slain in Gaza and categorizing them as terrorists. There are a few sentences towards the bottom that sort of say like, well, like, you know, maybe not all of them are terrorists and, you know, we can't say definitively. And so I think a lot of the point is to just sort of like, they want to present this kind of like lighter touch in some cases that will get picked up by LLMs and just sort of ensure that their narrative is present within the response to these different chatbots. Rather than, you know, they know that like Claude isn't going to, if someone asks, is Israel committing a genocide? They know that Claude's never going to be like, nope, nothing to see here. Like Israeli government says so. But.

0: The point is, like, they want this sort of nuance, a more nuanced answer, and present their set of events and alternative facts, let's say.
1: For those who just tuned in, I'm Marcy Winter Adam interviewing Nick Cleveland Stout, who has a terrific article in Drop Site News. Israel is paying millions to train AI chatbots how to talk about Gaza. It's working. Well, it's working in terms of infiltrating AI. When you say LLM, you mean large language models, right? And are we talking about an organization like the Common Crawl Foundation that actually crawls the internet, combs the internet for information? Is that what we're talking about?
0: I mean, LLMs just being, this type of artificial intelligence, be they Claude, Copilot, Perplexity. I guess Grok is another big one now. I didn't really look into Grok, so if anyone out there wants to run some of these tests for Grok, please do. I'd be curious what comes back. But yeah, any of these different, powerful, chatbot tools that people are starting to use more and more, to get information.
1: So let's talk about Common Crawl again. I sent them a letter. I think I shared it with you because in your article, I believe you said that they're responsible for about 80% of the information gathering, the combing of the internet, the training. Am I summarizing that correctly?
0: Let's see. Yeah, I mean, I know that they're, I can't remember if that was the figure exactly, but, yes, they're very, influential and the largest repository of data for, artificial intelligence. I think that the Atlantic had an article, the title of it was Common Crawl is doing the AI industry's dirty work. So it's a very, very important resource for these different companies. And some different models have, they're kind of a black box about where they get the data exactly. But like I mentioned, there was a type of ChatGPT that got 60% of its tokens for a source from Common Crawl. But yeah, tell me more about the letter. I'm actually dying to know kind of how that went, what inspired you to send the letter and what you're expecting to get in response if you haven't gotten a response yet.
1: Sure. So, Nick, when I read something like your article, I think, okay, what can I do? Right? What action can I take? Because this is outrageous. And I think of my students. I'm a retired teacher. I think of them using ChatGPT and Olivia coming up with some argument that is indefensible, and they believe it because it's there on the page. So I wrote to the Common Crawl Foundation. I did a little research, I aim to do a lot more actually about who's in charge and how they all know each other and their social network. But I said, look, well, first of course I had a couple of drafts of this letter, and the first draft was like, hey, you are training your or you're feeding this information to different AI chatbots, and you don't list that these sources are foreign agents. You just list the name of the website. You should change that. You should list that they're foreign agents. And then I thought, wait a minute. No. They shouldn't be combing the internet. They shouldn't be using these sources at all. They should have some sort of, I don't know, list. I'm sure they must, right? Of resources that are not to be trusted and skip over them. Yeah.
0: And definitely, they should, right? And there, what's interesting, and like this is one of the other findings is like they're doing that with Russia, but they're not doing that with Israel. And so there's this like part. So earlier, I made the point that maybe Israel is better at putting the information in places that Common Crawl gets picked up, the lighter touch on the narrative, all these things. But I think the flip side of it is that there is like a built-in eschewing of anything, a high degree of wariness for a lot of these organizations when it comes to Russia. We hear so much about Russian disinformation, et cetera, et cetera. But for Israel, that's hardly ever the case. And so, I think that there are really fair questions to be asked about Common Crawl and the tech companies themselves about like, well, okay, it seems like you have pretty good firewalls in place for Russia. I calculated that about 2 to 3% of the Russian posts are being archived in Common Crawl. But meanwhile, 80%, upwards of 80% of the Israeli websites are being archived in Common Crawl. That's a huge disparity. And ostensibly, they both are obviously part of these campaigns to try and influence LLMs. So why is there a double standard? So I think that could be an interesting angle as well, you know, to ask Common Crawl.
1: Yes. So I sent this letter, and I didn't just say you should be listing that these websites that Pascal has created as part of a $46 or $45 million contract with the State of Israel are the work of foreign agents. I said, you know, you should have a firewall. You shouldn't be combing them. And I am still waiting to hear back, but I do plan to pay them a visit. Common Crawl has offices both in San Francisco and in Beverly Hills. So I think, yeah, we should be asking for a meeting. And if those who are listening are interested in joining me, either online or in person, I'm Marcy, M-A-R-C-Y, at codepink.org. Nick, tell us about some of these websites that the State of Israel has bought, how they differ from each other, and, you know, their angle.
0: Yeah, I mean, each you know, you ran through a few of them, and they're, each website is kind of dedicated to a different aspect, let's say, a different narrative that Israel wants to promote. So, for instance, Al-Idea is all about how, the U.S.-Israel military relationship is very beneficial. That's the site where you're going to get things about how it's great that Israel has a qualitative military edge. You're going to get things about how, military integration between the U.S. And Israel is, a great thing, and we should be embracing it. And then PaxPoint.org, which is the one that's actually been archived the most in Common Crawl, meaning it's provided the most training data of any of the websites for chatbots, is dedicated to this narrative that Israel is a peace-seeking nation. You know, forget Gaza, forget Iran, forget Southern Lebanon, you know, Israel is a peace-seeking nation is what this website wants you to believe. And just down the line, you know, there's another one, Justorian, which I believe is dedicated to highlighting, to promoting this idea that Israel is in accordance with international law, you know, that the IDF cares deeply about civilian harm reduction. And so, you know, down the line, each one is dedicated to a different aspect. I even found a few websites that, they weren't even, it seems like they ended up not being published, but they were created by Parscale, dedicated to, what appeared to be attacking, Qatar, which is a sort of, frenemy, of Israel, adversary these days for the most part. But there's a number of different websites, and each one kind of promotes a different Israeli narrative.
1: So I guess there's nothing stopping pro-Palestine organizations from doing something similar. What do you think?
0: That's true. And you know what? Netanyahu and a lot of people allege that already is taking place. It seems like this is something I've noticed tracking the different Israeli influence operations, is that, oftentimes, like, you know, Netanyahu will, say that the other side is doing something, or that they're engaged in a form of, propagandizing. And it's really, you know, every accusation is really just sort of an admission to an extent. You know, in the 60 Minutes interview that he had in May, he said that other foreign actors are creating bot farms to promote a anti-Israel narrative. And I was watching that, and I was like, I seem to recall, like, you literally signing a contract with SKDK, which is a Democratic-aligned digital consultancy firm, to specifically create bot farms. So, you know, a lot of these accusations are just like, you know, it's like hold up a mirror to an extent.
1: Yes. And you mentioned in your article that in addition to Pascal creating these websites on behalf of the State of Israel for a, you know, $45 million plus contract, that Clock Tower XL, I believe, XLLC, which is the name of Pascal's company, also has launched a texting campaign. I received one of their texts, and I thought, wait a minute, who are you? And the person said, hi, I'm Jennifer, and I'd like to talk to you about strengthening the U.S.-Israel relationship. And I'm thinking, what? Are you serious? And first I said, I don't have time, or take care, bye-bye. and then I thought, you know what? I really want to know more about what's happening here. So I engaged this Jennifer, which was probably a chatbot. I don't know. And I said, you know, what do you want from me? And she basically said, well, I'd like to know what you see as the primary drivers of global instability, or instability in the Middle East, that's what she said. And I said, oh, that's an easy question, because the answer is the United States and Israel. And of course she came back and said, no. It's Iran, it's Hezbollah, it's Hamas, da da da. And I finally said, and along the way she was recommending sources for me to look at on YouTube. And I finally said, so how did you get my number? And she said, from publicly available sources. And then I said, like what? And then she said, I gotta go. Nice talking. And so
0: I'm getting another call. I gotta run.
1: So I posted about this conversation on TikTok and Instagram, Facebook, and there were a lot of people who say, oh yeah, I received a message from not Jennifer, but Lisa, or whoever the person was, on behalf of Friends for Peace. I guess they've changed their name a few times. There's no such organization. That's Pascal. That's Clock Tower. And they said, I made short shrift of them. But I think what's interesting is that, and I'm trying to figure this out, is that these texts, as far as I can tell, went to people who are ardent anti-Zionists like myself. They did not go to people who are sympathetic or somewhere in the middle. And I'm thinking, what do they really think? Does Pascal really think? Does the State of Israel really think they're going to shift someone's thinking with these silly texts? And then somebody said to me, well, maybe they want to just let you know they're watching you. I don't know. What do you think?
0: Yeah, who knows? I mean, yeah, but by the way, just on that question of like, is this a real organization? My favorite quote that Pascal has given about when he's been asked, you know, I've reached out to him so many times at this point, he never responds to my emails, but he'll talk to the Wall Street Journal, and the Wall Street Journal had an article about this, and they asked him, is Partners for Peace a real organization? Is Friends for Peace a real organization? And his response was, what counts as a real organization? And so, you know, it's, you know, I think that we laugh, but it's like, you know, it is pretty, like, if you're just getting one of these texts, like, you would only know, you know, throughout that entire conversation. I mean, you clearly had your radar up, or maybe you'd heard about these texts before, but if you haven't, right, then you're getting these texts, and you would only know that it's part of this influence operation if you click one of those links. And who the heck clicks a link from a random person reaching out? Certainly not me, but if you would only know that it's part of this Israeli government influence operation if you click the link and scroll to the very, very bottom, which, you know, maybe 0.1% of people that are getting these texts are doing, a very, very small fraction, right? And I agree with you that, you know, in your skepticism around the success, or lack thereof, from a lot of these different types of influence operations. I mean, it's telling to me that, you know, over the course, I had a longer report with the Quincy Institute that I published, last week. And over the course of doing that report, I went through a lot of different, Israeli procurement documents that outline, that provide insights into sort of what their strategy is and their goal in funding these different kinds of operations. And time again throughout these documents, they talk about the pulls. Like, when they're issuing the contracts, they say, we are very concerned that conservative Americans are breaking in their support for Israel. We're very concerned that young people are breaking in their support for Israel. We're also very concerned that evangelical Christians, even, which has obviously been a stronghold for Israel, are also starting to question this relationship. But then, when when it comes time to, when these operations actually start and they're, you know, touting how successful these operations are, they don't talk about the polls. They talk about metrics. They talk about things like, you know, we sent these texts to, I'm making this number up, but, you know, we sent these texts to 10 million people or, you know, oh, this social media post that we had got 5 million impressions or, whatever. We brought 1,000 pastors to Israel, right? That's a real one. And so it's all these like metrics, but metrics are meaningless unless they translate to, the polls. And so what I think we're going to start to see, is we're going to see these different influence operations be scapegoated by the Israeli government. I think that, they try this out, but it's only gotten worse for them. You know, there are more Americans today that sympathize with Palestinians than Israelis. That would have been unthinkable, just a few years ago. In terms of a net favorability, rating, Israel went from, I think it was like a 63% swing, negative swing in net favorability since 2018 to today. Unless that somehow reverses, unless this trend is somehow reversed in the very near future, I think that what we're going to see is the Israeli government, start to scapegoat these different actors, such as Brad Parscale, and other ones who are working on their behalf and promised, that they could try and change, Israel's fortunes in the U.S. And notably, what I didn't say there is that Israel will, engage in any sort of self-reflection about, the policies themselves being potentially the reason for Americans of those demographics breaking in their support for Israel. You know, maybe Americans are sick and tired of seeing this genocide unfold. Maybe maybe evangelical Christians are tired of seeing churches being bombed, hospitals being bombed. I mean, who wouldn't be upset about that? Or the double tap strikes, against aid workers, you know, all these different things, or displacing hundreds of thousands of people in southern Lebanon. So, there's not going to be much self-reflection, I think, about those policies, but it will be, going after the influence operations themselves, saying that they weren't effective enough, that they overpromised and underdelivered. We'll see how that goes.
1: Is Israel still paying influencers? I think I read they were recently. I don't know. Like $7,000 a post, but then they didn't cough up the money.
0: Exactly. That's exactly right. So there was that cohort that was through a firm called Bridges Partners that started in September. And I'm not sure if that – I believe that is still active. They are still registered under the Foreign Agents Registration Act. But there's also this separate allegation in Time – Time magazine published this piece not too long ago that alleged that Parscale is also paying social media influencers on behalf of Israel. Now he says, I should add what he says here, which is that it's not the Israeli government and that it is a Christian client, Christian Zionist client, it would appear, that's domestic based and so it wouldn't need to be registered under FARA for that reason. There are definitely social media influencers, being paid. I don't know how many, I don't know who they are. It seems like it's still happening.
1: So when we talk about the Israeli government paying Parscale $46.5 million to try to influence artificial intelligence powered chatbots, I'm thinking that's our money, right? Is that part of the $3.3 billion that our Congress wants to fund Israel every year and maybe move into a partnership where who knows what they're going to cook up together in terms of AI. But are you thinking that we ourselves are paying for this?
0: Yeah, I mean, in effect, like, it is sort of circular, right? Like, the U.S. gives billions and billions of dollars to the Israeli government every year, although, you know, we'll see how long that lasts since they're wanting to move to this model of integration to an extent, which is the language that they used in the House version of the NDAA. It is somewhat circular, right? Like, overall, Israel has appropriated $750 million this year to public diplomacy operations, or more commonly referred to as Hasbara. And, you know, that's going to try and convince people of their narrative. That's, you know, going to bring in all kinds of things, right? Bringing delegations of pastors and influencers and other important people to Israel. And I've spoken to some of these social media influencers who have gone on these trips to Israel, and they have said that the trip radicalized them, and made them far more pro-Israel. So, you know, they are like having success on selling the narrative to these people who are willing to bite, right? But it just hasn't translated into public opinion. But yeah, it's that budget is for bringing those delegations over. It's for, this question of training chatbots. It's running different types of ads in different, companies like Google and, Meta. And, you know, for instance, there was this campaign that they ran in, with YouTube. They got, it's called Freedom Not Terror, which racked up, I counted the views, it was like 224 million views across just a handful of different videos that are being played as ads for people. So all of that costs money, and I think that you're right to question, like, does this, like, are we effectively subsidizing an Israeli public relations campaign?
1: To indoctrinate our country and the world. So, Nick, for those who are listening and want to do something about this, yes, we could reach out to the Common Crawl Foundation, find out who's on the board, pay them a visit in San Francisco or Beverly Hills, demand they stop combing these Israeli websites that are listed under FARA. What else could people do?
0: No, all of that sounds great. I think you kind of nailed it, and I'd be curious what other ideas people have, but you know, I know your audience is just very active and looking for ways to, you know, pull out that kind of action item. So, I am all ears. I want to know what ideas people have and what strikes people as, something to look into further and take on. And I want to know what Common Crawl says. I'm really curious about their response to you.
1: I promise you, I'll keep you in the loop. So the least that we can do is let educators know about these websites, that they are not to be trusted. And you can find a list of them in Nick's article in Dropsite News. Israel is paying millions to train AI chatbots. How to talk about Gaza. It's working or not. We'll see. All right.
0: No,
1: so thank
0: the,
1: you.
0: Just real quick on that question of like, it's working, the way that I think about it, and I'd be curious if this sort of resonates with how you're thinking about it too, is like, you know, in the medical field, there's this, phrase of like, the operation was a success, but the patient died. And I think that's the best way to think about Israeli, Hasbara efforts right now. Like, they're successful in the sense that, okay, yeah, it's influencing the training data of chatbots. Okay, yeah, sure. You're getting social media influencers to come visit you, or you're paying them, to post. But like, what does that translate to? So it's like, it's successful on the one hand, but it's working on the one hand, but it's not successful, I think is the point that I'm trying to make here. This was such a blast. Thank you so much for having me on.
1: Oh, you are so welcome. It's great to have you on Code Pink Radio. I've been talking to Nick Cleveland Stout. He is an independent journalist. He's with the Quincy Institute, and he has a terrific article in Dropsite News, which I've mentioned. I'll mention it again. Israel is paying millions to train AI chatbots. How to talk about Gaza. Check it out. Thank you so much for joining us, Nick. Great to meet you.
0: Thanks so much.
1: Shout out to all of you for joining us on our Code Pink Radio podcast. Special thanks to our co-producer, Michelle Elner, and our guest, Nick Cleveland Stout of the Quincy Institute and Dropsite News. 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I'm Marcy Winograd. Peace.

0: a lot of the issues that we care about, whether it comes to labor justice, whether it comes to the economy, whether it comes to living in a free society. 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
0: And so Woody Guthrie was writing music about these things and speaking about those things 100 years ago.
1: 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On today's Labor Arts Calendar, authors Nicole Golda Greer and Eladio Bobadilla will conduct an online discussion today at 3 p.m. Then, at 7:15 tonight, there's a special Labor Night performance of Woody Guthrie's American Song in Washington, D.C. 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You can discover these stories where they happen. The online labor landmarks map is available at laborheritage.org. Today's labor quote is by Saul Alinsky, who said, "Power goes to two poles, to those who have got the money and those who have got the people." 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